0: Today, Hezbollah rejected the terms of a U.S.-backed ceasefire between Israel and Lebanon. For the militants, no deal. And what about diplomacy between the Americans and the Iranians? Are they still talking?
1: The negotiation itself has gone very well, actually. Very well.
2: Mr. President.
1: It could have, I mean, if it happens, and it might not happen, you know, who knows. But if it happens, it could happen like over the weekend.
0: Also coming up on the day, no seat at the table. Germany wants to play a bigger role at the United Nations, but not every country is ready to let Berlin pull up a chair.

0: I'm Brent Goff in Berlin. To our viewers watching on PBS in the United States, streaming on YouTube, and to all of you around the world, welcome. We begin the day with an immediate and expected rejection. Today, the leader of the Iran-backed militant group Hezbollah said no to any and all terms in the latest ceasefire agreement between Israel and the Lebanese government. Although Israel and Hezbollah continue to attack each other, the militant group was not part of the negotiations. Hezbollah's position is apparently not impeding implementation of the ceasefire deal. Israeli forces are withdrawing from some communities in southern Lebanon, and Lebanese army troops, along with UN peacekeeping forces, are moving in to fill the gaps.
1: A steady plume of smoke rises over the hills of South Lebanon, the result of Israeli airstrikes launched on Thursday. This despite a renewed ceasefire agreement confirmed with the Lebanese government just hours earlier, far away in Washington.
2: The Lebanese delegation, headed by Ambassador Karam, confirmed a comprehensive agreement to a ceasefire across all Lebanese territories. This agreement represents the embodiment of the independent and sovereign Lebanese state's decision.
3: Together, we are determined to ensure this. We sincerely hope it will be implemented immediately and quickly. There may be some ups and downs, but we are determined, along with Lebanon, to implement this ceasefire.
1: Under the agreements mapped out during US-mediated talks, Lebanese militant group Hezbollah, which recently released this footage appearing to show their fighters in combat, is to stop all attacks on Israel and withdraw its fighters from the area south of the Litani River in southern Lebanon. While Hezbollah did not participate in the talks, the group is also banned by the deal from newly formed security zones scattered throughout the country. Israel's military will continue to carry out operations in Lebanon for the time being and will not be withdrawing completely, despite the announcement. While the news was welcomed by Beirut's residents, there is understandably skepticism over how long it will last.
4: It's really people's right, because they've been telling them the war will end next week, next month, for many months and years. But I am now very optimistic that, God willing, in a month or two, Lebanon will go back to what it used to be.
5: They've been working on a ceasefire for a while now, and we haven't seen any results. Maybe until yesterday, until they announced it. Honestly, I'm tired of following the news. We're fed up. We are disgusted and bored.
1: Despite those disappointments, there is once again hope that this time, an end to fighting is on the cards.
0: And joining me now is Christian Brakel. He has spent years working across the Middle East as a political analyst for the UN and the European Union. He is now regional representative of the Heinrich Böll Foundation in Beirut. It's good to have you with us. I'm wondering, how close do you think Lebanon is right now? With this deal, has it pulled back from a possible full-scale war?
6: I think we are not closer to full-scale war, because for a full-scale war, you would need a functioning Lebanese army that would engage the IDF, and that doesn't exist. And plus, the Lebanese army, the Lebanese government, doesn't have a part in this conflict as of now, and has no interest in waging war against Israel. But I fear the brink of military escalation from which President Trump managed to pull at least the Israelis back last Sunday. Mm-hmm. I think we are much closer going over that brink now.
0: I know that you have said before that low-level conflict can actually strengthen Hezbollah politically. Is that happening again right now?
6: I think so. I mean, Hezbollah is saying, like, there is very little for us to win in the current situation, because the declared goal of the peace talks in Washington is to disarm Hezbollah, to, like, make Hezbollah not a power factor in the country anymore. So what is there for us to win? If that is already the determined outcome, at least for us to stop fighting, we need to have something that we can deliver to the people of Lebanon so that they feel that we are an important political power in the country and that we should be part of these negotiations, or at least should have a say in the future of the country. And to these conditions, the Israelis so far have said no.
0: Well, who would you say is really in control right now? The Lebanese government, the Lebanese state, or Hezbollah?
6: I think neither of them is. The Lebanese state clearly lacks, is part of the peace negotiations, but lacks full control or lacks any control over Hezbollah. It cannot determine the military escalation from that side. And Hezbollah itself is also not in control. So the only thing they can do is like stop a ceasefire to going into full effect. But they have no power over setting up a real agenda that that could bring any progress for the Lebanese people.
0: I mean, if the state cannot guarantee security, what does that mean for Lebanon as a functioning country?
6: I mean, that's a very good question, and I think I highly doubt that Lebanon is a functioning state, at least in a conservative sense. Mm-hmm. I mean, let's face it, Lebanon is a bit like Humpty Dumpty, which broke and never was put fully together again after the end of the Lebanese Civil War. And it's a state, a government that has been trying to claw back control for the last years. But of course, it has never been a real state since many years now.
0: I want to maybe push you a little bit here on responsibility. I mean, is this crisis, is it mainly driven by regional powers or by Lebanon's own political system?
6: I think it's a mix of both. Lebanon traditionally has always acted as an area in which regional powers tried to settle their own grievances, the Saudis, the Palestinians, the Israelis, and Iran, of course. But it's also what we're seeing now is also an heritage of a very dysfunctional system that Lebanon used to be like right from the beginning, where like different parts of the population were pressed into a state by colonial powers and didn't even agree on what kind of animal this state was supposed to be.
0: What about the United States? Does it still have real leverage over what happens next in Lebanon? I mean, it did broker this ceasefire deal, but we know ceasefire deals, how easily they collapse.
6: The United States has huge leverage over the Lebanese government, and it has at least theoretically leverage over the Israeli government, even though it doesn't always use its leverage to its full potential. The party it doesn't have leverage over is Hezbollah and the Iranian government. So as long as the Americans don't manage to come to some sort of agreement with the Iranians on this broader front of the war in the Gulf, I fear their possibilities are also limited. But I would also say the big problem is, of course, like that there has been no answer given from the U.S. administration to the instabilities in the region that have been plaguing not only Lebanon, but the whole region for quite some years now.
0: And what about Iran? Without Tehran, does it even function at the same level?
6: I wouldn't say without Iran, because Iran is still there and Iran is still a very determining factor. Hezbollah has been pretty weakened, not just like in recent months.

0: months, but it has been weakened in the war in 2024. It has been weakened through the fall of the Assad regime in Syria, which was a major conduit for weapons transfers from Iran to Hezbollah. Mm-hmm. It was weakened through the crisis in Venezuela. There are many small building blocks, but still what we see that Hezbollah is still a military capable actor. It's not capable enough like to really push the Israelis back, but it's capable enough to inflict losses on the Israeli army that still play a role and to act as an important spoiler against the Lebanese government and the Lebanese people itself.
1: Is there, in your opinion, is there a real danger that Lebanon will become the central front in a wider regional war?
0: Everybody has been talking about like the risk of a regional war for I think 20 years now. Mm-hmm. And I think this risk still remains on the horizon. But I think what we've seen after the escalations between the Americans, the Israelis and the Iranians in recent months is that the appetite for such an escalation on a regional scale does not exist. Most regional powers, most of the Gulf countries, the countries that have the military capacities, are urgently trying to reel back, to push back what American and Israeli intervention has undone, the very fragile security architecture of the region. And the biggest problem, I hate to say it, in the moment is like that Israel has replaced its own foreign policy with like endless wars.
1: Christian Baracco, Mr. Baracco, we appreciate your time and your insights tonight. We covered a lot of territory there. Thank you.
0: Welcome.
2: Having obtained the required two-thirds majority and the largest number of votes, Austria, Portugal, Trinidad and Tobago, and Zimbabwe are elected members of the Security Council for a two-year term beginning on January 1st, 2027.
1: Yeah, applause and congratulations there for the five new non-permanent members of the UN Security Council elected yesterday in New York. The winners, you just heard them, were read out by UN General Assembly President Annalena Baerbock. No doubt she was disappointed that her own country, Germany, was not among them. Berlin lobbied hard for a seat on the 15-member council, but the bid was soundly rejected. Here's the German foreign minister's reaction.
3: Germany, too, was ready to contribute substantially to the work of the Security Council in the next 2 years. We put a good offer on the table. Obviously, the result is a real disappointment. It's a bitter defeat.
1: A bitter defeat indeed, especially for a country striving to be a leader on the global stage. Now, back in Germany, the loss was being described as humiliating, embarrassing, and damning reflection of the country's international standing. Vattenfall blamed the late entry to the race and Germany's support for Israel and Ukraine.
4: We must also acknowledge that some have worked against us. Russia is a good example. They naturally have no interest in seeing such a strong support of Ukraine sitting at the table here in the Security Council. That means we also had to contend with real headwinds. And they were so strong that in the end, it wasn't enough.
1: And joining me now is Sarah Bresson. She's head of Futures and Strategic Foresight at the Global Public Policy Institute right here in Berlin. Sarah's work focuses on geopolitical rivalry and Germany's ability to wield power in an increasingly dangerous world. Sarah, it's good to have you with us. I'm wondering, since we just heard from the foreign minister, how much of this loss at the United Nations, how much of it is about personality? I mean, how responsible is the foreign minister personally?
5: Thank you, Brent, for having me on. I think really this defeat, let's say, of Germany, who did not get a seat on the UN Security Council, is not really about the personality of the foreign minister or what he has tried to do in the past year. The countries who got the seat now, they started campaigning over 10 years ago for this election and for this seat. And so efforts have started, like, the last and even the government before. It's much more about actually that lacking longer-term strategic vision to make something like that happen across multiple governments.

0: environments, I would say.
1: I'm going to pick up on that in just a moment. I want to stay, though, for a moment about Germany wanting to be seen as a serious global player. You know as well as I do that has been part of German Chancellor Merz's mantra ever since he took office. I want us to take a listen to what he said earlier this year at the World Economic Forum in Davos, Switzerland. Take a listen.
2: The international order of the past three decades, anchored in international law, has always been imperfect. Today, its very foundations have been shaken. We do not have to accept this new reality as fate. We are not at the mercy of this new world order. We do have a choice. We can shape the future.
1: So, Sarah, we just heard the chancellor there, the word shape. Germany wants to help shape decisions on war, sanctions, global security, but a large number of countries apparently did not want Germany to be in that room when those decisions are made at the UN. I mean, what's the clearest message from this vote?
3: I don't think that the chancellor, despite what he said in the clip that you've just shown, that Chancellor Merz really prioritized the UN as a forum for his foreign policy, the current German government's foreign policy and where that government wants to go. And that's just the reality. Today, we had the foreign minister react to the defeat. And while he said that the government wants to learn about what went wrong and why they didn't get the votes that they wanted, he immediately then went to say, oh, this now frees up more resources to focus on the EU, even on EU enlargement, to focus on NATO. So that is a reflection and really tells you what the priority of this German government's foreign policy is. As much as they want to shape the future globally, their eyes are squarely on issues like Ukraine, on issues like defense in NATO and Europe. And so this is, I think, also why this campaign fell a little bit to the wayside, not so much for the foreign minister, but certainly for Merz, who has been criticized for not attending UN summits in the recent past.
1: Well, your point is well taken about the current chancellor and maybe where his priorities are. But for our viewers, a lot of them will see the Security Council as a body that's often paralyzed by vetoes from the permanent members. So this temporary seat, why would it be important to Germany in the first place?
3: I mean, yes, the UN Security Council is blocked on many really crucial issues where the permanent members disagree. But it's still, you know, the debates are still being televised. This is where what people see. Non-permanent members get to set the agenda. They get to invite independent experts, voices from the ground and conflict zones into the council, which is all things that Germany has done on its last term on the council. And the council also still agrees on sanctions regimes. It shapes basically UN peace missions around the world. So mandates for UN Blue Helmet deployed into conflict zones. And I mean, it's a little bit the famous saying of if we didn't have the UN as imperfect as it is, we would have to create another one, right? Yeah. So it is the forum where the world comes together and where it's also the opportunity to call out basically the permanent members for executing their veto.
1: We know that Portugal and Austria, they obviously won these temporary seats. Germany did not. We also know that these two countries entered this race for these seats years before Germany did. Do you think that the German government's own hubris, did it get in the way, assuming that money, size, and reputation would be enough to be elected?
3: I think that's actually the most interesting observation in all of this, is that it really shows how German foreign policy and the government are kind of stuck in this transitional moment. Germany is coming from being an actor who always held up moral imperatives and basically, you know, big moral values for multilateralism and the UN. And now, because of reality, the Russian invasion in Ukraine, the US increasingly pulling out of Europe with its security guarantees decreasing, Germany is in a way forced to, but also wants to under this government, play a more kind of power-focused role, right? And so I think you can get onto the UN Security Council with both, either with like a normative campaign or with a very kind of

0: power-focused campaign that makes deals and just gets you the votes with like smart power politics. Mm-hmm. But I think the moment in German foreign policy is really kind of being stuck in the middle and not doing either of them yet. The one of them not anymore and the other one not yet very well. And so this is, I think, fundamentally where this this campaign failed.
1: Let me ask you, we've got time for one more question. Germany is the second largest contributor to the UN system as a whole. Why did money not talk for Germany? And second, I'm going to get this in. Some have said that it's Germany's relationship and support of Israel that may have gotten in the way here. What do you say?
0: I mean, we see that small countries are voted onto the council. I think it's a good thing that it doesn't go by budget contributions, right? And you can't expect to get a seat just because you spend a lot. And also Germany has decreased its contributions also in since last year, over 50% of its humanitarian contributions to the UN, according to people who watch and calculate that. So sometimes it is more about, or very often it is more about what do you offer to do on the council, right? Which role do you play in the world? And Austria, as we know, for example, is a country that has a doctrine of defense kind of non-alignment, right? And so some countries may think that this is better serving on the council in these kind of polarizing times, whereas Germany, and I think this is correct, you know, did not basically managed to keep up with its moral and normative foreign policy when it comes to calling out Israel for what it has done in Gaza, what it is doing in Lebanon, and partly also in Iran. But then again, I think it's not like only the morally kind of most righteous get voted onto this council either, right? So we've had like countries with an absolutely abysmal human rights record on the UN Human Rights Council. Right. On the UN Security right. Council. It's not the only thing, but again, you need to kind of decide whether you play kind of a power campaign or a normative campaign and then decide and stick to it for even more than 10 years, as Portugal okay. and Austria have successfully done.
1: Sarah Bresson, it's good to get your take on this, good to get your insights tonight. Thank you.
0: Thank you so much.
1: The biggest sporting event in the world will play out across North America starting next week. The Soccer World Cup is being jointly hosted by the United States, Canada, and Mexico, and organizers expect millions of fans to pack the stadiums. But the usual air of excitement surrounding the competition is being clouded by the U.S. immigration crackdown, which is ruining the travel plans of many would-be international visitors.
2: In just a few weeks, this stadium in Philadelphia will host FIFA World Cup matches. The city is preparing for six games and a surge of international fans, but visa uncertainty and rising airfares could dampen travel demand. So the question is America ready to welcome the world? And is the world ready for today's version of America?
3: Some international fans are not rushing to book their trips to the United States. A recent survey found that 75% of Philadelphia area hotels are seeing lower bookings than expected.
4: I think it's amplified in the U.S., right? I mean, prices are up all over the world for things like air tickets. The pricing on FIFA with their dynamic tickets is affecting fans all over the world. But the unique uncertainty that is surrounded by the American brand right now in our identity in the world, I can understand why that would give our friends and travelers and visitors from abroad maybe a pause when they say, I love the United States. I'm friends with so many Americans. I love their pop culture. I want to go watch the World Cup with them. But right now, I'm not sure if I feel as welcome as I always did in the past.
3: For some fans, the first sign of that uncertainty comes before they even reach the United States. Immigration lawyers say getting a visa may be the biggest hurdle of all.
5: First, it would be actually getting a visa. Because right now, citizens of particular countries who are on the visa ban, they cannot get any kind of visa at all. But those ones who have citizenship of another countries, they may actually be required to pay a huge amount of money as a special bond that they will be able to return to their own countries.
3: And even a visa does not guarantee entry. Some fans worry that upon arrival, border officers could inspect their phones and social media accounts.
5: We all know that policies are getting very tough. People are stopped at the border. They're questioned. They're social media.

0: media sources, they're checked constantly. And immigration officers at the border, they have a huge discretion, also like a consuls.
1: The concerns come as the Trump administration reportedly considers plans to halt immigration and customs processing at airports in Democratic-led cities, a move that could prevent some international flights from landing there. While some see Washington sending a less welcoming message, local leaders in Philadelphia are trying to trump it with
2: music, arts, food, sights, you know, and the most important thing, we are warm and welcoming people. So you will have a fun time to meet us.
3: All right, today it continues online. You'll find us on YouTube and other social media at DW News. You can follow me at Brent Goff TV. And remember, whatever happens between now and then, tomorrow is another day. We'll see you then, everybody.

0: to the point. Strong opinions, clear positions, international perspectives.
1: Cuba is sliding into its worst crisis in decades. After the U.S. cut off nearly all oil shipments, the island is facing economic and political freefall. With U.S. forces now in the Caribbean, tensions are rising fast. On To The Point, we ask, Cuba on the brink, the end of a revolution?
0: To The Point.
2: Next.
3: Oh, I see one.
4: Yes, I saw it too.
5: It's a white one, huh?
6: Octopus under threat, secret traps, illegal fishing, a huge industry with devastating consequences.
5: Octopus! So if the octopus finish, what are they gonna do? How are they gonna live?
0: In 45 minutes.

0: A video diary from the front. An elite Ukrainian soldier battling Russian forces, capturing it all on his phone.
1: They don't spare their people. They just move forward. Once one group is wiped out, another one comes. Some die, but others press on. Eventually, they reach our positions.
0: Will the horrors of war break him?
1: I really want to preserve my soul in a place where everything disappears.
0: Starts June 6th on DW.
2: Cuba is sliding into its worst crisis in decades. After the United States cut off nearly all oil shipments, the island is now on the edge of economic and political collapse. No electricity, no fuel, almost no running water. Across the Caribbean nation, daily life is grinding to a halt. Since January, barely a drop of oil has arrived. And it appears Donald Trump is using the embargo to force the communist leadership to its knees, treating Cuba as America's backyard. Now the U.S. has deployed a carrier group and troops to the Caribbean, a show of force and a dangerous escalation. Cuba, in turn, is boosting its own military posture. On To The Point, we ask, Cuba on the brink, the end of a revolution?

0: Welcome to this week's To The Point. I'm Javier Arguedas. It's great to have you with us. Regular viewers may notice that things look a little different today. To The Point is going fully virtual for the time being until we can return to our regular studio. The good news is that in the coming weeks, we'll be able to bring you guests from all over the world, but today we're staying local, so let's meet today's guests. Burkhard Birke is a freelance journalist based in Berlin. He has worked as a correspondent for some of Germany's leading media outlets, including Germany's public broadcaster ARD and Deutschlandradio. Rosa Muñoz Lima is my colleague at DW. She is a Cuban journalist and an editor in DW.com's Spanish language newsroom in Bonn. And Bernd Pickert is an international editor with Germany's daily Taz, specializing in the US, Latin America, and human rights issues. He joins us from Berlin. To all of you, welcome and thank you for being with us today. I'd like to start with you, Rosa. I know that you are in touch with people in Cuba despite the many connectivity issues there. What are you hearing and what has changed in the past months?
1: Yeah, the main thing is you have endless blackouts. You have it before, mainly in outside Havana. Now you have it in Havana too, all around the island. Blackouts that are over 20 hours, you have no water. But I only always want to let clear that the blackouts or the water disruption and so on, they are not there since January. They are there, have been there for the past 2 to 3 years, but now they are worsening, of course, because they have no oil coming into the island. And you have also problems with schools. Schools are not opening anymore because they have no water, because they have no electricity. The school year is ending in advance because they have no way to transport the teachers, the students. They have no way to have them coming into school without having slept the night before and so on. And you have problems in the hospitals. People are not being treated because there is no water, no electricity, and so on. So you have these problems everywhere. And everybody asks, till when will this go on? We don't know. The government already said they run out of oil, but people still have electricity sometimes, 2 to 3 hours in a day to cook and to do everything they need electricity for. Uncertainty will be the war for that and survival.
0: We're hearing the situation on the island, Bernd. That is the country we're talking about at this moment. And yet Donald Trump signed an executive order that essentially says Cuba is a threat to the United States. That was back in January. What is that perceived threat?
2: I think this is ridiculous. This is to create a pretext to do whatever he wants, as he said before. I mean, even for the US, it would be illegal to attack Cuba if there was no threat, no imminent threat from Cuba. So he's pretending that there is one. Last week or 10 days ago or so, we had this report from Axios coming that Cuba had bought some drones to attack the US. I think this is all creating pretext and creating opportunities or at least, possibilities for the U.S. military to intervene should Trump decide to do so. But there's no threat. This is ridiculous.
0: Burkhard, we know how this mounting pressure on Cuba is playing out at this very moment, but this is Donald Trump's second term. Why now? Why not during his first term in office?
3: Because Marco Rubio is the Secretary of State and he is of Cuban descent, and his big goal is to democratize Cuba again, or to free it from the regime that was hated by his parents, by his community. Although I must say that Rubio himself, I mean his grandfather, he went to the United States before Fidel Castro got into power. But this is Marco Rubio behind it all, and it's serving also the MAGA movement in the US, although the MAGA movement doesn't want any new wars. And I think Donald Trump would be very badly advised if he invaded Cuba, because there are like at least 8.5 million or maybe 9 million hungry mouths to feed. I don't think he wants that.
0: We're going to have a look at what those tensions mean. We're, of course, going to talk about Marco Rubio later on, too. Tensions in the Caribbean are rising fast. The U.S. has moved major naval forces toward Cuba, and Havana is bracing for what it fears could be an invasion. Donald Trump is openly pressuring the communist leadership while

0: indictments and surprise military talks add to the uncertainty.
1: The aircraft carrier USS Nimitz is in the Caribbean. After the Middle East, this is one of the largest US military deployments in the world, a show of force. Cuba's government is also bolstering its defenses, preparing for the possibility of a US attack. President Trump has made clear he wants to bring Cuba to its knees, economically or militarily. In March, he said,
2: taking Cuba in some form, yeah. Taking Cuba. I mean, whether I free it, take it, I think I could do anything I want with it.
1: The U.S. Justice Department has also indicted former Cuban President Raul Castro, holding him responsible for the deaths of American citizens 3 decades ago. Yet in late May, senior U.S. and Cuban military officials held unexpected talks. So just how realistic is the prospect of a war between the United States and Cuba?
0: All right, we're going to have two blocks here. First, we're going to talk about all the political implications. Then we're going to talk about another crucial subject, that is, what it means for the Cuban people. I'd like to start with you again, Burkhardt. Considering what you told us before, what do you think is the United States' ultimate goal in Cuba?
3: That is the big question, because Venezuela was different. There's the oil. Iran was the nuclear threat. But what is there in Cuba? Cuba was also always the thorn in the side of the U.S. because it was sponsoring the communism all over the last decades. I mean, but this is a long time ago, and Cuba has long time ceased of fostering terrorist and revolutionary movements in the rest of Latin America. And I think it all fits into the new strategy, the security strategy of the Trump administration, saying that the Western Hemisphere, the so-called Donro Doctrine, that is our territory, that's our backyard, and we control it. And it's only going to be questioned until he gets onto Nicaragua after Cuba. But Cuba is really always, it's especially a psychological thing, been for years, and also that was the reason why the blockade has been in effect, the sanctions against Cuba, all the time since the revolution.
0: Bernd, now, of course, when we talk about Cuba, it's very easy to think about Venezuela. We already heard it mentioned before in the show. How comparable are the two cases? Do you think it would be possible to see an actual military intervention and an effort to take the president out of power?
3: I don't think so. I really don't think so. Oh, Dan, sorry.
0: That was to Ben, sorry.
4: Okay, Chris, sorry. I think it's not really comparable. First, the indictment that the U.S. did against Raul Castro for the shooting down of two civilian airplanes 30 years ago by a Cuban exile organization from Miami, that was a pretext right now to indict the former president, 95-year-old Raul Castro, right now. But removing him from the country would not be the same as removing Maduro in Venezuela. So this part that could be comparable a little bit with Díaz-Canel, maybe. Díaz-Canel has no charisma. He's not such a traditional leader as the Castros are. Both are hated. No worry about that, but it's not the same. And the possibility they had created in Venezuela to run the country via a complacent vice president, now becoming president, Desiree Rodriguez in Venezuela, controlling or leading the military economic complex in Venezuela completely in power. They could do the same in Cuba, of course, because GAESA, the military economic complex in Cuba, is more or less similar to what we saw in Venezuela. But Marco Rubio said in his speech to the Cuban people 10 days ago, or 14 days ago now, in Spanish, that this is exactly the point where the people he wants to leave power. So while Trump is no short of contradictions, I think this contradiction is even for him a little bit too big. So it's not really comparable situation, I think.
0: Rosa, I'd like to talk to you about the figure of Miguel Díaz-Canel, the actual current president. He is not often mentioned. He's also not very public. We don't hear a lot of him in the last few days. How heavy is that figure, and how difficult would it be to somehow foster resistance against him within the island?
5: The figure of

0: of Miguel Díaz-Canel is like a bureaucratic figure there. He's the face of the deepest crisis of the Cuban economy since 1959, I think, even worse than the crisis of the 90s. And he's also the face of the increase in repression in the last years. He is the one known by giving the combat order in 2021 when the massive protests arise around the island. And he's also known by his motto, we are continuity. Without this historical legitimacy or this charisma Fidel Castro had, or without the power Raúl Castro had. So it's like someone handpicked there. It's not very, very popular among the population either. And you don't hear that much about him because Raúl Castro seems to have still the power in his hands, or his inner circle. So that's why you hear more even about Raúl Castro's grandson than about Miguel Díaz-Canel. And when he comes into television and so on, he's always saying, me and Raúl Castro, our historic leader, and so on. So even Díaz-Canel is giving you hints on what his position is.
1: It's still the Castro regime in a way, if you will, Bernd. Considering that and considering how resilient it has been in the past, how resilient do you think the regime is right now?
2: It depends. They can defend themselves against their own population. That's what Rosa pointed out. The mass protests 5 years ago were brutally suppressed. People are still in jail. Young people are still suffering time and doing time in jail. Can they resist against a military attack? No. Can they resist the economic pressure which is unfolding right now? Also no. Because, I mean, the scenes we described at the beginning of the show is signs of humanitarian catastrophe which is unfolding in Cuba, which is already on full display, and it gets worse by the day. The obviously, the regime doesn't have the capacities to combat this. And so I think the biggest enemy right now is the economy and the humanitarian situation, which demands of the Cuban government to look for alternatives and to give in somehow. The problem is, the demands of the United States are not really clear. It's not that there is a deal, a proposal, which Cuba could accept or deny. There's the general request, please step down, leave power. Okay, this is quite difficult for a government to do. So I don't know where this is heading to and whether there could be any short-term solution in sight.
1: There is no negotiation, apparently no deals on the table. However, Burkhard, we did see talks between high-ranking military leaders of the United States and Cuba in the past few days, actually. What do you make of those meetings and what they mean for the situation right now?
3: I think the regime is desperate. They see the situation, the supply situation, as a catastrophe. People are starving, people are robbing, people are eating only once or twice a day. So this cannot go on. So they need it. And I think they're ready to accept the $100 million that Marco Rubio, the Secretary of State of the U.S., offered in humanitarian aid distributed by the Catholic Church and, of course, by NGOs, non-governmental organizations, because he doesn't want to give the money to Gaesa or to the military. They need to open up. And the problem is there's no figure like Delcy Rodriguez, the acting president now in Venezuela, that could take, from the viewpoint of the United States, the power. So the system needs to open up, and I think you cannot find a solution against the Castros. You need to talk to them. They need to realize that they definitely need to open up to the hated enemy, to the United States. And unfortunately, Donald Trump's strategy of suffocating economically the island is working, because the hotels, the international hotel chains, are withdrawing. You cannot pay with Visa or MasterCard starting tomorrow. So it's really working, the strategy, especially the oil.

0: embargo. So there's no other way out. And probably the most likely would be like a Chinese model of a sort of a communism opening up for the economy and guaranteeing a little better lifestyle for the people and that the people can eat again, because there is a humanitarian crisis.
1: You see, the discussion is taking us time and time again to the humanitarian situation in Cuba. Let's have a closer look at it, what it means for the people in Cuba. The country is running on empty. Blackouts last for days, fuel has vanished, and daily life is grinding to a halt. Hospitals rely on generators, streets fill with uncollected trash, and even schools and universities are shutting down, as we heard. With the economy collapsing and frustration rising, the question is no longer if Cuba can endure, but for how long.
2: Another blackout. Sometimes the electricity is out for days. Sometimes it comes back for only a few hours. Since January, Cuba has lost its main oil supplier, Venezuela. Decades of US sanctions had already left the power grid fragile. No fuel means no electricity. I live on the 17th floor. It's very difficult to leave and come back because I have to climb all those stairs. And when I get home, there's often no water because the power has been out all day. At this neonatal clinic, doctors rely on generators. Even a brief outage could be fatal for premature babies. Gas stations are empty. On the black market, gasoline runs about 10 euros a litre. Garbage piles up because collection trucks have no diesel. Stores, universities, and schools remain closed. Much of daily life has ground to a halt. A small number of Cubans still dare to protest in a one-party state where freedom of expression and other basic rights are tightly restricted. And tourism, one of the government's main sources of revenue, has collapsed. How long can Cuba hold on? Is the country nearing a breaking point?
1: Rosa, we've heard the headline, Cuba on the brink of collapse, many, many times before. Do you think it's different this time around?
3: It seems different this time around. The regime has survived a lot of things till now, the collapse of the Soviet Union, the death of Fidel Castro, the so-called retirement of Raul Castro. But now it's maximal pressure from the US. It's not an embargo, it's really a blockade, how Cuba calls it all the time. There's no oil coming in. There is no electricity, no water, no food, or problems with food, no medicine. It's been years since Cubans could get proper medicines on their pharmacies. It's a lot going on, but the most important thing, we have seen it in Iran or Venezuela, there is a Donald Trump ready to take big steps. I don't think that's the will at the end to invade Cuba. I think they want to pressure until they get to a deal, but we have seen they are ready to everything. The only thing is Cuba is near to the US and it poses a risk of a big humanitarian crisis in front of the US, of a lot of people coming into the US and so on.
1: And there is, of course,
3: the question
1: heavy...
3: is how long or...
1: Yes, how long it can withhold it, basically.
3: It can have this way.
1: Yes. Bernd, there is frequent talk about the violation of international law, of human rights. Do you see a double standard of people right now criticizing the US heavily for this blockade, but not criticizing the Cuban regime itself for the many violations of human rights that we see there?
4: Yes, and some people, that's the case. Yes, of course. I mean, I was always very critical of the Latin American left. Many of my friends who hold Cuba just as the gold standard of imperialism, defending its model against the big brother in the north, while they were not very much interested in what the situation in Cuba for the Cuban people really was. And so these people are, of course, on the barricades right now, accusing the US of imperialism,

which is true somehow, of course. But I mean, Cuba, the Cuban people have been stripped of every single possibility or intention to change their own system by themselves. When there was a rise of independence,

0: This is a little bit the problem we have in Cuba, that of course it's completely illegal, the blockade, and now it is really a blockade, Donald Trump is doing against Cuba is a violation of international law, no doubt about it. But what the Cuban government and security forces did to their own people for decades is also a gross violation of human rights.
1: And somehow we only see very timid protests in the country, Burkhard. Do you understand that as a direct consequence of that very brutal repression only, or also conformity among the people?
2: Both, but especially suppression, because let's make no mistake about it. There was the movement of San Isidro, of the Arches a few years back. Then there were the street protests. And what happened to the protesters? They were all, or made them, the leaders were all jailed. So the repression is this, what keeps the system going. And this is the bad thing about it. And I think, of course, the problem is partially homemade because the regime doesn't open up, but they make it very easy and say it's the Yankee, it's the gringos that blockade us, that sanction us, and that's the fault. But this rhetoric doesn't work anymore. I mean, after Fidel Castro took power, there were a lot of advances. There were beautiful things like a health system. There was free education for everybody, no race discrimination. He did a lot of positive things that were very attractive to all of all other Latin American countries. But Cuba as a model for an exported revolution doesn't work anymore. So it doesn't represent any threat anymore. Cuba is economically and politically so weak that it won't. It doesn't represent a threat to the U.S. So it's all rhetoric by Donald Trump. And but I know one thing. If he invaded with troops on the ground, I think there would be a lot of Cuban resistance. The Cubans don't want the Yankees in their country. They don't want that. They want a change of regime. They want an opening up of the regime. But let's make no mistake about it. The Cubans have only had 12 years of democracy in their history. So how can they be Democrats? They have to learn, and there's no opposition leader who could take really the power or govern the country. So there needs to be a compromise with the regime in place.
1: I have time for one last question, and that is to you, Rosa. Given what we've heard and the posture, the positioning of the Cubans themselves, do you think this initiative by the United States, or this offensive, if you will, could ultimately strengthen the regime with that anti-American discourse?
3: I'm not sure, because they are not willing to give their power away. But the one thing I want to say is, years ago, you could say Cuban people mostly don't want the U.S. invading or intervening in Cuba. Now they are so desperate, also inside Cuba, that a lot of people are also wanting it. What is, for me, like a novum. I haven't seen this before.
1: That is a perfect closure. We are running out of time, but thank you, all three of you, for this discussion and for you to watching. Till next time, take care and goodbye.

0: A huge industry with devastating consequences.
1: Octopus!
2: So if the octopus finish, what are they gonna do? How are they gonna live?
0: In 15 minutes. London's Jewish community is facing a deep divide. Israel's critics and its supporters are fiercely conflicted over the Middle East. Yet they do have one thing in common. Fear about Britain's rising anti-Semitism. Focus on Europe. In 90 minutes.

0: Oh, I see one.
1: I see.
2: Yes, I saw it too.
0: It's a white one, huh?
3: Octopus under threat. Secret traps, illegal fishing,

0: What happens to societies where women remain invisible? 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We showcase the daily victories of women. 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
1: Ich bin eigentlich in einer ganz glücklichen Lage. Ich habe das gefunden, was ich immer machen wollte in meinem Leben.
2: Anja Niedringhaus ist die erste deutsche Fotografin, die einen Pulitzer bekommt.
3: An excellent photographer.
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3: Was mich beim Lesen der Akten verwundert hat, ist, dass das BKA das nicht weiter verfolgt hat.

This is DW News, and these are our top stories. Hezbollah has rejected the latest Israel-Lebanon ceasefire proposal, insisting on a full Israeli withdrawal as clashes continue to complicate efforts to end the Iran war. Local authorities say Israeli strikes have killed at least 4 people. A UN peacekeeper and an Israeli soldier have also been killed in the fighting. Kenyan President William Ruto has defended his government's decision to allow the U.S. to set up an Ebola quarantine facility in Kenya, despite angry protests and legal challenges. Nearly 400 Ebola cases and more than 60 deaths have been confirmed in the Democratic Republic of the Congo, with others in Uganda. Thousands have taken to the streets of Albania's capital, Tirana, for the 5th time this week, protesting a luxury resort project linked to Ivanka Trump and Jared Kushner. Demonstrators want the plan scrapped and are demanding the resignation of Prime Minister Edi Rama, who has strongly backed it.

0: Europe has a blind spot, and it's called North Korea. For years, the Pyongyang regime was dismissed as a faraway problem, an isolated dictatorship with little relevance or threat to the security of Europe. But it's time for a rethink, and fast.
1: North Korea is way too dangerous to be further ignored. We need to put North Korea on the agenda, on the political agenda, also and especially now as Europeans. We cannot simply wait for the US to solve this issue for us, but since we are directly threatened

0: by the North Koreans now, or in the cyberspace, in the non-proliferation field, but also to show their military support of Russia's war against Ukraine, we need to deal with this country as a serious security threat.
1: That's Eric Balbach. He's a Korea expert at the German Institute for International and Security Affairs. Eric's been helping me break down why Europe needs to take North Korean leader Kim Jong-un seriously. After all, his troops are fighting on European soil. They're helping Russia in its war on Ukraine. Kim Jong-un has forged a strategic partnership with Russian President Vladimir Putin, and that's reshaping the continent's threat landscape. And they're bankrolling all of this through cyber attacks in Europe and beyond. So has Europe been asleep at the wheel? And more importantly, how can it reduce the threat? But first, how did we get here?
0: North Korea is now a much bigger threat to Europe than it was 10 years ago. First element, of course, is North Korea's support of Russia's war against the Ukraine. But at a critical time in 2023, it allowed Russia, of course, to go back into the offense, especially in the Kursk region, where the North Korean soldiers were deployed to mainly. And it also allowed them to keep up their firepower through the massive North Korean export of weapons. And that was not only artillery shells, it was also ballistic missiles. And of course, that came in a situation in which Russian stockpile was severely decreasing. That's the first element to it. The second element, of course, is North Korea's increased cyber threat. If we read the latest report of the EU Cybersecurity Agency, we see that or read that North Korea is the third most state-sponsored cyber actor against Europe, following only China and Russia. Where North Korea is in a much better position today strategically than it was 10 years ago. I mean, 10 years ago, North Korea was under harsh sanctions. And of course, that is fundamentally different today. North Korea has achieved one of its major objectives, namely the weakening of the sanctions regime, a better strategic position, more flexible, more room for strategic maneuvering. And all that they achieved without engaging in another round of denuclearization talks. It was North Korea that lended political support very early on to Russia's aggression against Ukraine. And Russia paid this back by politically supporting North Korea. And that meant not only to basically work against any new sanctions that have been adopted in the Security Council, they achieved this also by closer military cooperation with Russia, meaning they are in a much better position now economically, financially, due to the massive amount of money they made.
1: All right, let's explore that relationship with Russia. Is it a genuine alliance or more a marriage of convenience?
0: It's a little bit of both, I would say. In the first place, it is a win-win situation at the moment. The Russians needed weapons, especially in 2023, 2024, when their stockpile seriously depleted. They needed weapons, they needed support through manpower, and this is what the North Koreans offered them. And the North Koreans, in return, received both financial support, but also humanitarian support in form of deliveries of food, of energy. They apparently also received military support from the Russians to perfect their missile program, their space program, and also, of course, through the massive support of the Russians or import of North Korean weapons, that also meant that North Korean defense industrial base also further grows.
1: But here's the part that might surprise people. The turning point in all of this didn't start with weapons or cyber attacks or even Russia. It started with diplomacy, specifically when it broke down. Let's go back to the meetings between Donald Trump in his first term in office and Kim Jong-un. What happened there?
0: We all remember the 2017 times of fire and fury and little rocket men and my nuclear button is bigger than yours. The back and forth between Trump and Kim Jong-un, basically, which then led through South Korean mediation to a so-called summit diplomacy between the two countries, meaning repeated meetings between Donald Trump and Kim Jong-un during Donald Trump.

0: Trump's first term, and a relatively, let's say, relatively successful Singapore summit was then preceded by the second summit in Hanoi, which was to the North Koreans much more than a failed diplomatic endeavor, than a failed diplomatic meeting. It was a critical juncture for the North Koreans. The way Hanoi failed, the Hanoi summit failed, for Kim Jong-un, it was very, very strategically dangerous time for Kim Jong-un. This travel back to North Korea with nothing basically to bring to the North Koreans. And this failed summit for North Korea was the beginning of a whole new foreign and security policy strategy that the North Koreans basically made public in 2021. They shifted away from dialogue with the US and South Korea, but also with the Europeans. Everything stopped from then on. And they leaned closer towards Russia and China. Russia and China being willing and more open to have better relations with North Korea. And the geostrategic, geopolitical context played in North Korea's hands through both the increasing U.S.-China conflict, which made North Korea more interesting for China then as a state in the Indo-Pacific state. And of course, the invasion of the Ukraine by the Russians then brought these two countries also closer together. It's not an ideologically based relationship, but it has at least elements of an alliance. And this is what we can see in the document Kim Jong-un and Vladimir Putin signed, which has a defensive clause in it, meaning that if one country is attacked, the other will support it militarily. I'm very skeptical if the Russians would simply honor this commitment, because through the alliance system with South Korea, that of course would mean the Russians would have to fight against the Americans.
1: Let's dive into North Korea's cybersecurity threat now. What exactly are they up to, and who are they targeting?
0: These cyber attacks are mainly information gathering campaigns, but also malware campaigns, as well as so to get access to certain institutions, defense companies, for example, but also experts working on North Korea, government-related institutions, and the other side of North Korean cyber activities in Europe is to make money through bitcoins, for example, and gathering. I mean, if we look at the at last year, we saw huge attacks by the North Koreans, not only in Europe, but globally. And they gathered billions of dollars worth of cryptocurrency, which then, of course, have to be transferred into legal currency. This is another challenge in its own. But it only goes to show how sophisticated North Korea has become in this area. And we can trace this back mainly also due to the massive international sanctions, which led the North Koreans to look for other ways to make money, to support and finance their military complex.
1: So North Korea has been filling its pockets, robbing billions through illegal cyber activities. But what have European governments and institutions been doing to stop them?
0: In the broader scale, I would say that we still don't really grasp how active North Korea has become in the European space here. There are activities and there are intelligence sharing activities between, for example, European countries like Germany and the South Koreans, especially on North Korean cyber threats. There are things which are ongoing, especially in the European and the EU context. We have a cyber dialogue with the South Koreans where we share on a very regular basis and a digital partnership where we share especially those things with the South Koreans on a regular basis. In the context of NATO, South Korea is a member of NATO's cyber security cluster of excellence. So in the multilateral context, a lot is happening. On the broader scale, I would say we still underestimate what the North Koreans are capable of, and that this is a state-driven strategy. This is a state-sponsored, state-financed strategy, and we have to take this very seriously.
1: So what does taking it seriously look like?
0: Well, first of all,

0: Well, we need the infrastructure basically in place and the institutional infrastructure in place to actually go deeper in our security cooperation with the South Koreans, with the Japanese, with the Australians, and so forth. We now have, since I think December 2024, a so-called security and defense partnership with the South Koreans, between the EU and South Korea. And of course, this takes time to implement. It's a good sign. Space security, maritime security, cyber security, non-proliferation, all these things. We have a structured dialogue with the South Koreans. There are things already going on, but a lot more needs to be done. One of the major steps, concrete, tangible steps the EU should take and EU member states should take, is to finalize a security information agreement with the South Koreans that allows for much deeper intelligence sharing with that country. The Russians support the North Koreans in their military modernization as well, which is then a direct threat. It's crucial that we have these agreements in place that allow for very deep intelligence sharing. This is one step, and the next step would also be we have to prepare in the context of NATO, for example, also in the context of the EU, for all scenarios on the Korean Peninsula. What would we do if a military conflict would break out? These scenario plannings too are, I think, very, very important.
1: So how should the West approach North Korea?
0: North Korea today is not the North Korea of 2018, 2019, when we last dealt with that country diplomatically. North Korea considered itself now as a full-fledged nuclear power. It even gets political support in this position by the Russians now. The Russian foreign minister acknowledged that North Korea is now a nuclear power and that there is no, let's say, how did he mention it? He said something like, it makes no sense to have denuclearization dialogue with the North Koreans any longer because North Korea is now a nuclear power. So I'm not sure if the North Koreans would agree to any dialogue that has a clear objective of denuclearizing North Korea. I'm not sure if we are strategically in a better place if Donald Trump and Kim Jong-un meet again only on the top, because I think this was one of the major weaknesses of this previous summit diplomacy, that we had summit diplomacy, but not a stable working level base that would prepare the summits, that would, actually deal with the details of something so sensitive as a denuclearization of a country, which we don't have any historical parallels for.
1: I think we've learned that Pyongyang is more entrenched, more connected, and more capable than it was just a few years ago. It's impacting Europe through war, cyber operations, and strategic alliances. It's no longer a faraway problem, but instead a highly complex and evolving threat, and one Europe is only just beginning to confront. I'm Pablo Folia Elias. I'll see you again soon.
2: Octopuses are majestic and under threat. On the one hand, they have a huge social media following. On the other, we like eating them. Many are killed every day.
3: If the octopus finish, what are they going to do? How are they going to live?
2: Environmentalists fight against overfishing and free octopuses from illegal fishing pots. And they're watched as they do so.
4: That's quite suspicious to me.
2: The environmentalist actions are causing problems for Mediterranean fishers.
5: They don't do nothing, only destroyed families.
2: The front lines have hardened. Should we even be eating octopus anymore?

Many of these enigmatic creatures live at the depths of the ocean. They're masters of camouflage and change color to avoid detection. With 8 arms at their disposal, they're quite capable.

0: and lightning fast. And most can shoot ink out to murk the waters. Some are just a few centimetres long, others more than 5 metres. And they're ancient. Octopuses even predate the dinosaurs. They're also a huge hit on social media. Warren Carlyle founded the world's largest social media platform for octopus content. He's been obsessed with the creature since childhood.
1: My personal fascination is the octopus's eyes. If you look at an octopus's eye, they have this horizontal bar in their eye, and it actually allows them to see 360 degrees around their bodies because they're like a highly preyed upon animal. And over hundreds of millions of years, they've developed a wider field of vision. And so I think it's a really remarkable creature when you're looking at resilience, adaptability, all these really cool values.
0: Millions of people click on videos like these, thereby boosting the octopus's popularity and changing how we view them.
1: You can't just mess around with life on this planet and kill, you know, millions and millions and millions of octopuses. People have a right to be upset, and that octopuses, with how intelligent they are, have a definitely, it should be looked at more. The octopus seems to have figured life on this planet out, and I think, we should be more inspired by it. And so I think that's, you know, a huge reason I created Octonation.
0: When in danger, most cephalopods expel a dark liquid. Octopuses comprise about 300 species. Their ability to camouflage themselves is extraordinary. They can change color and texture in a flash. There are also around 300 species of squid, which have 10 arms, 8 short ones, and 2 longer tentacles. Squid also have an internal shell for extra stability during high-speed jet-propelled swimming. Cuttlefish can be recognized by their flat, ovular bodies and calcareous cuttle bones, an internal shell that gives them structure and protection. Cuttlefish are also excellent at camouflage and can adapt their colour and pattern to their surroundings. Their undulating fins are perfect for slow-speed cruising. Why do we kill such intelligent creatures? The seas of Croatia off the island of Krk are home to the Octopus vulgaris, or common octopus. The species is prevalent across the Mediterranean. The Croatians love it, first and foremost on their dinner plates. Restaurant owner Katica Jurasic cooks it in a traditional pan called a peka. It goes in whole, after being tenderized and immersed in boiling water for 10 minutes.
2: When you put in peka fresh, it's too salted.
3: Mm-hmm.
2: It's not good.
3: Where do you get it? Where can you buy?
2: From local fishing, fishermen.
3: Wow.
2: Yeah. But the best octopus is from winter.
3: Mm-hmm.
2: Not now, because now has got the young.
0: The recipes are hundreds of years old. Octopus is a culinary favourite throughout the Mediterranean, usually roasted or in a salad. Small restaurants like Katica's are also supplied by friends and acquaintances. One of the fishers bringing in his catch is Ivan Juras.
4: I've been fishing for 30 years. Of course, I do it for the family. And if I catch more, I give them to friends. It's not about business.
0: Fishing is his great passion. Every week he sets off to check his licensed fish traps. These are located a mile out of the harbour.

0: But the first basket is empty. No octopus, just a bit of leftover bait. Ivan restocks the bread and meat scraps.
1: Okay, let's get this sorted. The octopuses swim in here. Then they can't get back out because of the sharp wire.
0: Maybe he'll have better luck with the second trap. Yes, in this one he finds a medium-sized common octopus weighing about 3 kilos. Ivan kills the animal quickly with a precise stab of the knife to prevent any suffering. One octopus. That's the entire haul for a week. There used to be more.
2: Oh!
1: They are far fewer. Far, far fewer. And more people are hunting them. And fewer octopuses.
0: Is the Mediterranean being overfished? How bad is the situation? In Greece, the environmental organization Sea Shepherd operates 2 different-sized ships in the Aegean Sea. The activists suspect that fishers aren't complying with bans or closed seasons and intend to check this out. This 12-meter boat sets sail with a team of scouts on the lookout for any illegal fishing gear.
3: And over here, I would like to go and check with the anchor. It's a tip that we got, and I would like to throw a little grapple in and check if we can find anything.
0: They've been given coordinates. It should be around here somewhere.
4: I think there's something. It's at least more tension than it was before. What we brought up is some old net, but not very long.
0: They're clearly not quite in the right place. The search continues in the vast open sea. Then they spot a plastic canister, often used as a marker buoy attached to an octopus trap. A fishing boat appears. Are the occupants about to cut the rope and prevent the activists from finding the illegal fishing gear?
3: What we're looking at in the photos is to see if they are actively fishing or if they are just standing by to keep an eye on us. That's quite suspicious to me.
5: Mm-hmm. But they don't have any pots.
3: Not yet. Mm. Not yet. Right now we just have the line, which is connected to their fishing gear.
0: There's a long rope attached to the canister. That's what the environmentalists are looking for. The fishing boat sails away. A Sea Shepherd diver and a cameraman go down to investigate. What will they find? They follow the rope. First they hit sand, then they find the first octopus trap. It's not supposed to be here, and it's not the only one. There are hundreds of plastic containers like this down here.
3: The traps that we've just mapped now are super illegal, actually, because first of all, it's the season where octopus traps are not permitted at all. And furthermore, these ones are in 4 meters of water, and any depth shallower than 10 meters all year round is banned.
0: The common octopus lives across the entire Mediterranean, mostly on the seabed. It can grow up to a meter in length and weigh up to 10 kilos. The animals initially live in shallow waters like these. They shelter in the pots, but these containers are deadly traps catching octopuses en masse.

0: These activists plan to call in the larger ship to help recover the kilometer-long line of illegal fishing traps found at this location. Local port police have neither the personnel nor the boats to conduct checks themselves. Dimitris Sianis from the Regional Fisheries Authority is heavily reliant on the environmentalists' support.
1: We do a great job with the help of Sea Shepherd, and if we manage to clean the bottom of the sea from the traps, the number that is allowed to have for each vessel, which is about 1,500, it's not the reality. Each vessel might have 10,000 pods, and it's not really easy for the authorities to find them because it's in the depth of the sea.
0: So, are fishers ignoring the official limit on trap numbers? There's plenty of octopus at this market stall.
2: Two categories, biggest and smaller.
3: Okay.
2: Only fish, only for this place.
0: But how come? It's closed season, as he's well aware.
2: No catch.
4: Ah, okay.
2: And this is a stop.
4: Yeah,
2: this
4: yeah.
2: is an octopus makes baby.
4: Yeah, okay.
0: Then he explains that he and his father don't catch the octopuses in pots, but in small nets. These are legal in limited numbers.
5: Hello. Morning. You speak English?
0: Oh. This fisher has just returned from the sea.
5: And no octopus today.
6: No octopus.
5: Colega here? Colega?
0: No luck for them either,
5: okay.
0: Although not for want of trying.
7: I've got 900 traps, but another guy here has this many.
0: He writes down the incredible figure of 30,000. The captain of the biggest ship in the harbour confirms catching octopus is his specialty.
5: Yes, hello, good morning. How do you fish, with net or pot, or how do you do?
8: With this boxes. With this one.
5: Ah, so this is, okay, and you have got on the ground?
8: Yes.
5: How many you need?
8: A lot.
5: A lot means how many? More than, I don't know.
8: We have 1,500.
5: Oh, wow, okay.
0: The precise legal maximum amount in Greek coastal waters. The area where his ship is moored is littered with pots like these. Some of them belong to him.
5: Where do you go to fish? It's far away or?
8: Now this time we go to the international water.
5: Mm-hmm.
8: It's not the time for the Greek waters.
5: Mm-hmm.
0: In international waters, there are no regulations. To prove his point, he shows us his recorded GPS coordinates outside Greek waters on a map.
8: Here. Mm-hmm.
0: He has 15 different lines and nets in the sea, each up to 10 kilometers long. Would he take a camera crew on board?
5: Yeah.
0: He says he'll think about it. Mediterranean squid is also a top culinary export to Germany.
9: Squid are very popular. We've also got several dishes on the menu. Calamari absorbs spices, flavors, and breadcrumb coatings very well. That's why it can be used in so many different ways.
0: Grilled, roasted, or the classic, fried. Supermarkets mainly sell frozen and breaded calamari, rings cut from the body of the squid. There's a code on the back of the packet denoting its origin. As with most of these products, that's Spain. Europe's largest fishing fleet is based in Galicia, in the northwest of Spain. Spain also has the highest catch figures in Europe. Fish factories line the harbour. This one specialises in octopus products. Junior manager Miguel Otero gives us a tour of the facilities. Around 4,000 octopuses are processed here every day.
3: We classify the octopus by size here, and then we cut it there.
0: Products for the entire European market are prepared here. Individual arms or whole octopuses, fresh, chilled, or frozen. One destination, German supermarkets. First, the cephalopods are cooked. Then they're placed in another steel tank for cooling. Here in Galicia, octopuses are caught in the traditional way using fish traps. This company doesn't operate its own boats and buys from other companies. It's a fifth-generation family business. CEO Pilar Otero González says her company isn't contributing to overfishing.
6: We buy mainly in Galicia, where we specialize in regional products. We've also been awarded two quality certifications issued by the regional government, for example. These seals certify that our products are fished and processed in Galicia using traditional methods, which means they come from sustainable sources.
0: But where do these huge quantities come from? She herself says the octopus comes mainly from Galicia. Is it being caught anywhere else?
6: If there aren't any here, we go to Africa.
0: Specifically, Mauritania, where the octopus is fished with trawl nets on the seabed, a controversial method that's not at all sustainable. Things in the Mediterranean aren't looking good either. In parts of Italy, the ecosystem has already been thrown off balance. The effect of dwindling octopus stocks can be seen south of Venice, where hundreds of shellfish fishers and farmers operate. Denis Mantouan wants to show us the connection between shellfish and octopuses. His business is difficult to locate in the sprawling lagoons. Denis Mantouan makes his living from shellfish farming, primarily clams and oysters. However, for the past 2 years, his livelihood has been under threat. There's been an invasion of blue crabs throughout the northern Adriatic Sea, with a devastating knock-on effect for the region's shellfish farmers.
9: The crabs are destroying the nets. This year, they've destroyed all the nets, and we can't fish anymore. Our equipment is out of action.
0: Blue crabs are an invasive species in the Mediterranean Sea. Octopuses eat them, but there aren't many left in the waters that feed the lagoons, leaving the blue crabs with few natural enemies. The blue crabs have left a trail of devastation evident in the shallow water, thousands of empty clamshells.
9: The crabs have eaten all the clams, and now they're attacking the oysters too. Oysters are more resilient because they have a harder shell, but we're having problems with them now too.
0: How much?
9: The harvest has declined by 90%. Now we're taking protective measures.

0: to see if anything can be done.
1: Mantuan and his colleagues are trying to protect their clam beds with nets. All the fishers here are frustrated at the invasion of the voracious crabs.
2: They take the clam and with the and break, because here the clam have a nerve that move with the, and they cut the nerve and the clam open.
1: For the octopus, this would be a veritable blue crab banquet.
2: Yes, but if the octopus have to eat all the crab, you must put more octopus than water. Because there are a million, thousand, billion of these crab.
1: Many colleagues have already given up. Denise Mantuan has started catching blue crabs and set up traps everywhere. He receives €1 per kilo from the state for the crabs. This is part of an emergency aid program implemented by the Italian government to combat the invasion. Most of the crabs are disposed of, but Denise sells a few to restaurants.
0: I catch 400 kilos a day. We can sell the heavier male crabs, but not always the females. The young animals are destroyed, but this involves costs for everyone.
1: More octopuses would help the shellfish farmers, but how to get them here? Is the planned introduction of octopuses a solution? In Croatia, environmentalists are trying to break new ground. Activists from the group Mare Mundi want to study the octopus and also breed it. Their ship is heading for a colony of artificial shelters known as the Village.
3: We're about 10 meters away from the Village. Now we'll wait and see how the boat settles.
1: This is what an artificial shelter looks like. A plastic tube and a brick weight. That's it.
3: They really love these plastic tubes. They're great for the octopus's suction cups, and of course, they provide excellent protection. They're like artificial snail shells.
1: The plan for today is to place several of these shelters on the seabed. Mare Mundi have been permitted to do this just off the island of Kirk. Will the cephalopods like what they see and take up residence? There are already some artificial shelters down here. Baskets, stones, and plastic tubes. The Village. So far, no octopuses have been spotted here. Is a settlement even viable? Then, a surprise sighting. An octopus sitting in a tube.
3: So, our aim here is to see what kind of shelters they prefer, and then to film and document the social life of the octopuses in this village community.
1: An initiative that gives cause for hope, particularly in areas with few natural shelter possibilities. Here in Croatia, Wolfgang Slani has further plans to ensure that octopuses are better protected by law.
3: We're working on establishing a marine protected area, or MPA, particularly around the seagrass beds. And within this MPA, there'll also be no-take zones, where fishing is completely prohibited. No gill nets, trawl nets, fish traps, or spear fishing will be allowed. Once all this is in place, the population within this area will recover, and there'll be more animals for the fishers around it.
1: It's a start, but there's still much more to be done. And unfortunately, regulations differ from country to country. Time is of the essence. Many species are already threatened with extinction. The Vienna Zoo often acts as a kind of Noah's Ark for endangered species. At the zoo's large aquarium, Professor Michael Kuba and his team have successfully reared a rare cephalopod from the Gulf of Mexico, the octopus Maya.

0: Keeping and breeding this Mexican four-eyed octopus is considered challenging and few attempt it. This octopus also loves eating crabs.
1: What's special about Octopus Maya is that it's under severe threat from rising sea temperatures. Octopus Maya can tolerate temperatures of around 27 degrees Celsius. Above 27 degrees Celsius, that's too warm.
0: Temperatures that have already been reached in the Gulf of Mexico. This is endangering reproduction. At the zoo, the animals are kept alone or in pairs in a tank. They don't get along in groups. When the researcher lowers a waterproof camera into the tank, an octopus immediately pounces on the foreign object and in less than 30 seconds, manages to open the underwater housing and completely remove the metal clamps and the lid. All through physical force and suction power. It does eventually give the camera back, but only when it's good and ready. The scientists here equate the octopus's intelligence with that of a dog or cat.
1: What's exciting is that when we look at this guy, we can see he's happy that we're here. Everything's moving freely. He's got what's called a muscular hydrostatic system that allows him to move his arms wherever he wants. And that's also one of the fascinating things about octopuses. And if you have a large brain, it requires an enormous amount of energy. It means you have to be able to think and plan. It's how they survive.
0: The octopus has an unusual anatomy. It has three hearts. Two pump blue blood to the gills, while the third pumps blood to the rest of the body. As well as a main brain, octopuses have networks of nerves in all eight arms, each of which functions like a brain. These enable the octopus to coordinate and control its arms independently. The suckers are equipped with millions of sensory cells, allowing the octopus to feel and taste its surroundings. Michael Kuba and his team regularly test the intelligence of their octopuses. There's a crab in this jar. Not a problem for this clever creature, which takes just a few seconds to unscrew the lid. These animals need better protection, say the sea shepherd activists. In the Greek Aegean Sea, the larger of the two ships sets out after the previous day's discovery. The environmentalists are homing in on the illegal octopus traps. Are the pots still there? Or have the fishers cut the marker buoy ropes?
2: It's a white one, huh? Oh, I see
3: yes,
2: one.
3: Yes, I saw it too.
2: Okay. We see a white jerrycake in a distance of 1 mile. And we're going now to pull up the traps. We hope it is traps. Our informers say that there's traps there.
0: On board are volunteers from all over the world.

0: top.
1: The animal rights activists use a motorized winch to pull up the rope. Every 10 meters, there's a plastic pot attached to it, each one an octopus trap. Many of them have creatures still sheltering inside them. But here in these Greek coastal waters, the season is officially closed. All the pots should have been brought ashore.
2: We know that everybody leave them inside. No one pull them up. I hope with the years the situation will change for the benefits of the octopus and the local community who live from that.
3: Octopus!
1: Freeing an octopus is a joyful moment for the group. Most of the animals are still very young and shouldn't be caught at this stage in their lives.
4: They're very impressive creatures. You've never really seen something like it because they're so special. So it's always a special moment, even now, even though we've released a lot now. So special.
1: But is this a hopeless battle? What if we didn't have to catch them at all? Could factory farming be a solution? It's an idea being explored by a company in Spain, octopus farming on an industrial scale. Northern Spain is already home to countless fish farms, but operating a commercial octopus farm in Gran Canaria would be a world first. The Grupo Nueva Pescanova has submitted proposals to produce up to 3,000 tons of octopus there every year. However, animal rights activists warn that as solitary, light-sensitive and intelligent animals, octopuses are unsuitable for intensive farming. Following protests, the proposals have been shelved for now. The company has declined to give an interview and filming isn't allowed. The Vienna Zoo runs an octopus rearing program, but here the animals are kept alone or in pairs and under constant observation. Professor Michael Kuba opposes the idea of industrial octopus farming.
5: I'm not a fan of this approach because I believe that it's difficult to keep a non-social animal in groups. If I want to keep my octopus in a species-appropriate manner, I have to keep it alone in a large aquarium.
1: That would be far too expensive for creatures destined to be slaughtered. Octopus factory farms would not be species-appropriate.
5: We need guidelines. Whether we like it or not, it's required by law. How should you slaughter these animals?
1: This discussion is only just getting started. For researchers and animal conservationists, what's normal for pigs, cattle, and other mammals in factory farming is inconceivable for octopuses.
6: Every single time I go to look into octopus farming, I find that it's just wet chaos. I mean, there's no other way to kind of explain it from the standpoint of octopuses are carnivores, right? So, and they're also cannibalistic, so they can eat each other.
1: Warren Carlyle is making it his mission to protect octopuses by raising global awareness, initially via social media, but now also through presentations and events in zoos, schools, and museums.
6: OctoNation's goal is to establish ocean literacy. And what I've seen that people that do or want to protect the octopus, they're able to receive a lot more support because of OctoNation from the standpoint of like, they understand the context of the octopus. They understand how smart they are now.
1: As both hunters and prey, octopuses play a crucial role in the ecological balance of the oceans. But they also

0: containers. But for the first half an hour, they're all empty. Konstantinos is frustrated.
1: Nothing at all. There are problems. We'll have to find other ways to make a living.
0: But then, the first pots with octopuses inside them. The sailors throw them in a drum full of iced water. They're left to die and perish within an hour. The plastic pots are then returned to the seabed to a depth of 150 meters in international waters. That there are still octopuses here despite overfishing, Konstantinos has his own theory as to why.
1: Something strange happened with the octopuses. We've been fishing them very intensively. And in the past, we lost many of our pots. The octopuses nested in these abandoned pots and reproduced in them. The population didn't grow, but it also didn't decline at first either.
0: He doesn't blame himself for the noticeable decline, but rather large industrial fishing companies from Turkey also operating in these international waters. His haul for today? About 40 kilos, worth around 400 euros, for one day's work. The catch goes to local restaurants and a factory.

0: Such a low yield leaves him feeling pessimistic.
1: 1-2 years, I don't know if we can have ship.
0: Not to mention the environmentalists who seize the traps.
1: They are doing a big job. But it's nothing, believe me. They don't do nothing, only destroyed families. They don't do nothing.
2: Okay.
1: I don't say nothing more.
0: Such words leave the Sea Shepherd activists cold. Despite the closed season, they're finding and confiscating a large number of illegal octopus traps in Greek coastal waters.
3: 400.
4: In about 2 hours.
0: Over the course of 4 weeks, the team collected more than 34,000 illegally placed plastic containers from the seabed. It's not clear whom they belong to. Organiser Valia is annoyed that so few fishers care about the regulations.
5: We understand that they have to live, but the thing that they don't understand is that they're living only for today. There is a lot of fishermen here that they see the future is not going well, and they do the right thing. They take them out in this period. If you don't leave them, they cannot recover, and if they cannot recover, you cannot live also. So if the octopus finish, what are they going to do? How are they going to live? So the answer, I have to live, is not an answer.
0: Uncontrolled fishing is far from over. It's thought there could be 500,000 illegal traps in the Aegean Sea. The activists' work is more symbolic, giving some octopuses their freedom and encouraging a change in thinking. When we humans start realizing the key role played by octopuses in the marine ecosystem, these fascinating creatures may just stand a chance of survival.

0: facing a deep divide. Israel's critics and its supporters are fiercely conflicted over the Middle East. Yet they do have one thing in common. Fear about Britain's rising anti-Semitism.
1: Focus on Europe. In 30 minutes. Canals. They are the arteries of international trade. But what is good for the economy can be harmful to humans and the environment. Canals under construction in Turkey and France are facing opposition from environmentalists. How are the countries dealing with it? Made in Germany. In 90 minutes.

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0: Living Planet. Nila was born out of wedlock in Iran. Officially, that doesn't happen. This film, recorded in secret, is about a mother's love and a misogynistic system.
4: To Iran, to have saliki bache mal madar dige bad un haq.
5: Yo dom dokhtar mal maye. Nega kon dokhtar mal baba she. Men ye bor
6: chiz kerdam, ye khab ke bache kunte. Kab dam jo magaze aghay Arash budim bad.
0: Nila's dream in the Garden of Eden starts June 27th on DW.
7: This is DW News, and these are our top stories. Hezbollah has rejected the latest Israel-Lebanon ceasefire proposal, insisting on a full Israeli withdrawal as clashes continue to complicate efforts to end the Iran war. Local authorities say Israeli strikes have killed at least four people. A UN peacekeeper and an Israeli soldier have also been killed in the fighting. Kenyan President William Ruto has defended his government's decision to allow the U.S. to set up an Ebola quarantine facility in Kenya, despite angry protests and legal challenges. Nearly 400 Ebola cases and more than 60 deaths have been confirmed in the Democratic Republic of the Congo, with others in Uganda. Thousands have taken to the streets of Albania's capital, Tirana, for the fifth time this week, protesting a luxury resort project linked to Ivanka Trump and Jared Kushner. Demonstrators want the plan scrapped and are demanding the resignation of Prime Minister Edi Rama, who has strongly backed it.
8: Today, Hezbollah rejected the terms of a U.S.-backed ceasefire between Israel and Lebanon. For the militants, no deal. And what about diplomacy between the Americans and the Iranians? Are they still talking?
9: The negotiation itself has gone very well, actually. Very well.
10: Mr. President.
9: It could happen. I mean, if it happens, and it might not happen, you know, who knows? But if it happens, it could happen, like, over the weekend.
8: Also coming up on the day, no seat at the table. Germany wants to play a bigger role at the United Nations, but not every country is ready to let Berlin pull up a chair.

I'm Brent Goff in Berlin. To our viewers watching on PBS in the United States, streaming on YouTube, and to all of you around the world, welcome. We begin the day with an immediate and expected rejection. Today, the leader of the Iran-backed militant group Hezbollah said no to any and all terms in the latest ceasefire agreement between Israel and the Lebanese government. Although Israel and Hezbollah continue to attack each other, the militant group was not part of the negotiations. Hezbollah's position is apparently not impeding implementation.

0: of the ceasefire deal. Israeli forces are withdrawing from some communities in southern Lebanon, and Lebanese army troops, along with UN peacekeeping forces, are moving in to fill the gaps.
1: A steady plume of smoke rises over the hills of South Lebanon, the result of Israeli airstrikes launched on Thursday. This despite a renewed ceasefire agreement confirmed with the Lebanese government just hours earlier, far away in Washington.
2: The Lebanese delegation, headed by Ambassador Karam, confirmed a comprehensive agreement to a ceasefire across all Lebanese territories. This agreement represents the embodiment of the independent and sovereign Lebanese state's decision.
3: Together, we are determined to ensure this. We sincerely hope it will be implemented immediately and quickly. There may be some ups and downs, but we are determined, along with Lebanon, to implement this ceasefire.
1: Under the agreements mapped out during US-mediated talks, Lebanese militant group Hezbollah, which recently released this footage appearing to show their fighters in combat, is to stop all attacks on Israel and withdraw its fighters from the area south of the Litani River in southern Lebanon. While Hezbollah did not participate in the talks, the group is also banned by the deal from newly formed security zones scattered throughout the country. Israel's military will continue to carry out operations in Lebanon for the time being and will not be withdrawing completely, despite the announcement. While the news was welcomed by Beirut's residents, there is understandably scepticism over how long it will last.
4: It's really people's right, because they've been telling them the war will end next week, next month, for many months and years. But I am now very optimistic that, God willing, in a month or two, Lebanon will go back to what it used to be.
5: They've been working on a ceasefire for a while now, and we haven't seen any results. Maybe until yesterday, until they announced it. Honestly, I'm tired of following the news. We're fed up. We are disgusted and bored.
1: Despite those disappointments, there is once again hope that this time, an end to fighting is on the cards.
0: Joining me now is Christian Brakel. He has spent years working across the Middle East as a political analyst for the UN and the European Union. He is now regional representative of the Heinrich Böll Foundation in Beirut. It's good to have you with us. I'm wondering, how close do you think Lebanon is right now? With this deal, has it pulled back from a possible full-scale war?
6: I think we are not closer to full-scale war, because for a full-scale war, you would need a functioning Lebanese army that would engage the IDF, and that doesn't exist. And plus, the Lebanese army, the Lebanese government, doesn't have a part in this conflict as of now, and has no interest in waging war against Israel. But I fear the brink of military escalation from which President Trump managed to pull at least the Israelis back last Sunday, I think we are much closer going over that brink now.
0: I know that you have said before that low-level conflict can actually strengthen Hezbollah politically. Is that happening again right now?
6: I think so. I mean, Hezbollah is saying, like, there is very little for us to win in the current situation, because the declared goal of the peace talks in Washington is to disarm Hezbollah, to, like, make Hezbollah not a power factor in the country anymore. So what is there for us to win? If that is already the determined outcome, at least for us to stop fighting, we need to have something that we can deliver to the people of Lebanon so that they feel that we are an important political power in the country, and that we should be part of these negotiations, or at least should have a say in the future of the country. And to these conditions, the Israelis so far have said no.
0: Well, who would you say is really in control right now? The Lebanese government, the Lebanese state, or Hezbollah?
6: I think neither of them is. The Lebanese state clearly lacks, is part of the peace negotiations, but lacks full control, or lacks any control over Hezbollah. It cannot determine the military escalation from the from that side. And Hezbollah itself is also not in control. So they only what the only thing they can do is like stop a ceasefire to going into full effect. But they have no power over like real like setting up a real agenda that that could bring any progress for the Lebanese people.
0: I mean, if the state cannot guarantee security, what does that mean for Lebanon as a functioning country?
6: I mean, that's a very good question, and I think I highly doubt that Lebanon is a functioning state, at least in a conservative sense. Mm-hmm. I mean, let's face it, Lebanon is a bit like Humpty Dumpty, which broke and never would was put fully together again after the end of the Lebanese Civil War. And it's a state, a government that has been trying to claw back control for the last years. But of course, it has never been a real state since many years now.
0: I want to maybe push you a little bit here on responsibility. I mean, is this crisis, is it mainly driven by regional powers or by Lebanon's own political system?
6: I think it's a mix of both. Lebanon traditionally has always acted as an area in which regional powers tried to settle their own grievances, the Saudis, the Palestinians, the Israelis, and Iran, of course. But, I mean, it's also what we're seeing now is also an heritage of a very dysfunctional dysfunctional system that Lebanon used to be like right from the beginning, where like different parts of the population were pressed into a state by colonial powers and didn't even agree on what kind of animal this state was supposed to be.
0: What about the United States? Does Washington, does it still have real leverage over what happens next in Lebanon? I mean, it did broker this ceasefire deal, but we know ceasefire deals, how easily they collapse.
6: The United States has huge leverage over the Lebanese government, and it has at least theoretically leverage over the Israeli government, even though it doesn't always use this leverage to its full potential. Mm-hmm. The party it doesn't have leverage over is Hezbollah and the Iranian government. So as long as the Americans don't manage to come to some sort of agreement with the Iranians on this broader front of the war in the Gulf, I fear their possibilities are also limited. But I would also say the big problem is, of course, like that there has been no answer given from the U.S. administration to the instabilities in the region that have been plaguing not only Lebanon, but the whole region for quite some years now.
0: And what about Iran? Without Tehran, does Hezbollah, does it even function at the same level?
6: I wouldn't say without Iran, because Iran is still there and Iran is still a very determining factor. Hezbollah has been pretty weakened, not just like in recent months, but it has been weakened in the war in 2024. It has been weakened through the fall of the Assad regime in Syria, which was a major conduit for weapons transfers from Iran to Hezbollah. It was weakened through the crisis in Venezuela. There are many small building blocks, but still what we see that Hezbollah is still a military capable actor. It's not capable enough like to really push the Israelis back, but it's capable enough to inflict losses on the Israeli army that still play a role and to act as an important spoiler against the Lebanese government and the Lebanese people itself.
0: Is there, in your opinion, is there a real danger that Lebanon will become the central front in a wider regional war?
6: Everybody has been talking about like the risk of a regional war for I think 20 years now. And I think this risk still remains on the horizon. But I think what we've seen after the escalations between the Americans, the Israelis, and the Iranians in recent months is that the appetite for such an escalation on a regional scale does not exist. Most regional powers, most of the Gulf countries, the countries that have the military capacities, are urgently trying to reel back, to push

0: pushback what American and Israeli intervention has undone the very fragile security architecture of the region. And the biggest problem, I hate to say it, in the moment is like that Israel has replaced its own foreign policy with like endless wars.
1: Christian Baracco, Mr. Baracco, we appreciate your time and your insights tonight. We covered a lot of territory there. Thank you.
0: Welcome.
2: Having obtained the required two-thirds majority and the largest number of votes, Austria, Portugal, Trinidad and Tobago, and Zimbabwe are elected members of the Security Council for a two-year term beginning on January 1st, 2027.
1: Yeah, applause and congratulations there for the five new non-permanent members of the UN Security Council elected yesterday in New York. The winners, you just heard them, were read out by UN General Assembly President Annalena Baerbock. No doubt she was disappointed that her own country, Germany, was not among them. Berlin lobbied hard for a seat on the 15-member council, but the bid was soundly rejected. Here's the German foreign minister's reaction.
3: Germany, too, was ready to contribute substantially to the work of the Security Council in the next 2 years. We put a good offer on the table. Obviously, the result is a real disappointment. It's a bitter defeat.
1: A bitter defeat indeed, especially for a country striving to be a leader on the global stage. Now, back in Germany, the loss was being described as humiliating, embarrassing, and damning reflection of the country's international standing. Vattenfall blamed the late entry to the race and Germany's support for Israel and Ukraine.
4: We must also acknowledge that some have worked against us. Russia is a good example. They naturally have no interest in seeing such a strong support of Ukraine sitting at the table here in the Security Council. That means we also had to contend with real headwinds. And they were so strong that in the end, it wasn't enough.
1: And joining me now is Sarah Bresson. She's head of Futures and Strategic Foresight at the Global Public Policy Institute right here in Berlin. Sarah's work focuses on geopolitical rivalry and Germany's ability to wield power in an increasingly dangerous world. Sarah, it's good to have you with us. I'm wondering, since we just heard from the foreign minister, how much of this loss at the United Nations, how much of it is about personality? I mean, how responsible is the foreign minister personally?
5: Thank you, Brent, for having me on. I think really this defeat, let's say, of Germany, who did not get a seat on the UN Security Council, is not really about the personality of the foreign minister or what he has tried to do in the past year. The countries who got the seat now, they started campaigning over 10 years ago for this election and for this seat. And so efforts have started, like the last and even the government before. It's much more about actually that lacking longer term strategic vision to make something like that happen across multiple governments, I would say.
1: I'm going to pick up on that in just a moment. I want to stay, though, for a moment about Germany wanting to be seen as a serious global player. You know as well as I do that has been part of German Chancellor Merz's mantra ever since he took office. I want us to take a listen to what he said earlier this year at the World Economic Forum in Davos, Switzerland. Take a listen.
6: The international order of the past three decades, anchored in international law, has always been imperfect. Today, its very foundations have been shaken. We do not have to accept this new reality as fate. We are not at the mercy of this new world order. We do have a choice. We can shape the future.
1: So, Sarah, we just heard the Chancellor there, the word shape. Germany wants to help shape decisions on war, sanctions, global security, but a large number of countries apparently did not want Germany to be in that room when those decisions are made at the UN. I mean, what's the clearest message from this vote?
5: I don't think that the Chancellor, despite what he said in the clip that you've just shown, that Chancellor Merz really prioritized the UN as a forum.

0: for his foreign policy, the current German government's foreign policy and where that government wants to go. And that's just the reality. Today, we had the foreign minister react to the defeat. And while he said that the government wants to learn about what went wrong and why they didn't get the votes that they wanted, he immediately then went to say, oh, this now frees up more resources to focus on the EU, even on EU enlargement, to focus on NATO. So that is a reflection and really tells you what the priority of this German government's foreign policy is. As much as they want to shape the future globally, their eyes are squarely on issues like Ukraine, on issues like defense in NATO and Europe. And so this is, I think, also why this campaign fell a little bit to the wayside, not so much for the foreign minister, but certainly for Merz, who has been criticized for not attending UN summits in the recent past.
1: Well, your point is well taken about the current chancellor and maybe where his priorities are. But for our viewers, a lot of them will see the Security Council as a body that's often paralyzed by vetoes from the permanent members. So this temporary seat, why would it be important to Germany in the first place?
0: I mean, yes, the UN Security Council is blocked on many really crucial issues where the permanent members disagree. But it's still, you know, the debates are still being televised. This is where what people see. Non-permanent members get to set the agenda. They get to invite independent experts, voices from the ground and conflict zones into the council, which is all things that Germany has done on its last term on the council. And the council also still agrees on sanctions regimes. It shapes basically UN peace missions around the world. So mandates for UN Blue Helmet deployed into conflict zones. And I mean, it's a little bit the famous saying of, if we didn't have the UN as imperfect as it is, we would have to create another one, right? So it is the forum where the world comes together and where it's also the opportunity to call out basically the permanent members for executing their veto.
1: We know that Portugal and Austria, they obviously won these temporary seats. Germany did not. We also know that these two countries entered this race for these seats years before Germany did. Do you think that the German government's own hubris, did it get in the way, assuming that money, size, and reputation would be enough to be elected?
0: I think that's actually the most interesting observation in all of this, is that it really shows how German foreign policy and the government are kind of stuck in this transitional moment. Germany is coming from being an actor who always held up moral imperatives and basically, you know, big moral values for multilateralism and the UN. And now, because of reality, the Russian invasion in Ukraine, the US increasingly pulling out of Europe with its security guarantees decreasing, Germany is in a way forced to, but also wants to, under this government, play a more kind of power-focused role, right? And so I think you can get onto the UN Security Council with both, either with like a normative campaign or with a very kind of power-focused campaign that makes deals and just gets you the votes with like smart power politics. But I think the moment in German foreign policy is really kind of being stuck in the middle and not doing either of them yet. One of them not anymore and the other one not yet very well. And so this is, I think, fundamentally where this this campaign failed.
1: Let me ask you, we've got time for one more question. Germany is the second largest contributor to the UN system as a whole. Why did money not talk for Germany? And second, I'm going to get this in. Some have said that it's Germany's relationship and support of Israel that may have gotten in the way here. What do you say?
0: I mean, we see that small countries are voted onto the council. I think it's a good thing that it doesn't go by budget contributions, right? And you can't expect to get a seat just because you spend a lot. And also Germany has decreased its contributions also in since last year, over 50% of its humanitarian contributions to the UN, according to people who watch and calculate that. So sometimes it is more about, or very often it is more about what do you offer to do on the council, right? Which role do you play in the world? And Austria, as we know, for example, is a country that has a doctrine of defense kind of non-alignment, right? And so some countries may think that this is better serving on the council in these kind of polarizing times, whereas Germany, and I think this is correct, you know, did not basically manage to keep up with its moral and normative foreign policy when it comes to calling out Israel for what it has done in Gaza, what it is doing in Lebanon, and partly also in Iran. But then again, I think it's not like only the morally kind of most righteous get voted onto this council either, right? So we've had like countries with an absolutely abysmal human rights record on the UN Human Rights Council. Right. On the UN Security right. Council. It's not the only thing, but again, you need to kind of decide whether you play kind of a power campaign or a normative campaign and then decide and stick to it for even more than 10 years, as Portugal okay. and Austria have successfully done.
1: Sarah Brusson, it's good to get your take on this, good to get your insights tonight. Thank you.
0: Thank you so much.
1: The biggest sporting event in the world will play out across North America starting next week. The Soccer World Cup is being jointly hosted by the United States, Canada, and Mexico, and organizers expect millions of fans to pack the stadiums. But the usual air of excitement surrounding the competition is being clouded by the U.S. immigration crackdown, which is ruining the travel plans of many would-be international visitors.
2: In just a few weeks, this stadium in Philadelphia will host FIFA World Cup matches. The city is preparing for six games and a surge of international fans, but visa uncertainty and rising airfares could dampen travel demand. So the question is America ready to welcome the world? And is the world ready for today's version of America?
3: Some international fans are not rushing to book their trips to the United States. A recent survey found that 75% of Philadelphia area hotels are seeing lower bookings than expected.
4: I think it's amplified in the U.S., right? I mean, prices are up all over the world for things like air tickets. The pricing on FIFA with their dynamic tickets is affecting fans all over the world. But the unique uncertainty that is surrounded by the American brand right now in our identity in the world, I can understand why that would give our friends and travelers and visitors from abroad maybe a pause when they say, I love the United States. I'm friends with so many Americans. I love their pop culture. I want to go watch the World Cup with them. But right now, I'm not sure if I feel as welcome as I always did in the past.
3: For some fans, the first sign of that uncertainty comes before they even reach the United States. Immigration lawyers say getting a visa may be the biggest hurdle of all.
5: First, it would be actually getting a visa. Because right now, citizens of particular countries who are on the visa ban, they cannot get any kind of visa at all. But those ones who have citizenship of another countries, they may actually be required to pay a huge amount of money as a special bond that they will be able to return to their own countries.
3: And even a visa does not guarantee entry. Some fans worry that upon arrival, border officers could inspect their phones and social media accounts.
5: We all know that policies are getting very tough. People are stopped at the border, they're questioned, their social media sources, they're checked constantly. And immigration officers at the border, they have a huge discretion, also like a consuls.
3: The concerns come as the Trump administration reportedly considers plans to halt immigration and customs processing at airports in Democratic-led cities, a move that could prevent some international flights from landing there. While some see Washington sending a less welcoming message, local leaders in Philadelphia are trying to trump it with
6: music, arts, food, sights, you know, and the most important thing, we are warm and welcoming people. So you will have a fun time to meet us.
1: All right, today it continues online. You'll find us on YouTube and other social media at DW News. You can follow me at Brent Goff TV. And remember, whatever happens between now and then, tomorrow is another day. We'll see you then, everybody.

0: London's Jewish community is facing a deep divide. Israel's critics and its supporters are fiercely conflicted over the Middle East. Yet they do have one thing in common. Fear about Britain's rising anti-Semitism.
1: Focus on Europe. Next. Canals. They are the arteries of international trade. But what is good for the economy can be harmful to humans and the environment. Canals under construction in Turkey and France are facing opposition from environmentalists. How are the countries dealing with it? Made in Germany. In 60 minutes.
2: You know what no one ever taught us how to talk about?
3: Yes.
4: Yes.
2: Love, sex, relationships.
4: Because it's an adjustment. It's not an adjustment. It's a new life.
2: This season,
5: because
2: we're going deeper.
5: I can walk around.
6: If I feel like that on an occasion, I'll master it.
5: Exactly.
2: No shame, no filters. Oh my God. Just honest conversations about what we really think. But rarely get to say out loud. I'm Lisa Mangaldas, and I'm back with a brand new season of Love Matters. Tune in wherever you get your podcasts.

0: Hello and a warm welcome to this week's edition of Focus on Europe. It's great to have you with us. Israel's ongoing military operations in the Middle East are intensifying tensions in the region and beyond. Its attacks in southern Lebanon have cost thousands of lives since March. Meanwhile, the conflict has also impacted opinions about Israel within the Jewish community in Europe. In Britain, the rift within the community is deepening. Some, like Natasha Walter, sharply criticize Israeli actions. Others, like Mendel Cohen, adamantly defend its measures. But despite their opposing views, both sides share one concern. They are deeply alarmed by a rise in anti-Semitic incidents across the UK.
1: Israel's harsh tactics in the Middle East. Growing anti-Semitism and brutal attacks on Jews in Britain. London's Jewish community are extremely concerned.
2: It's incredibly dangerous to see anti-Semitism growing again. But it is not anti-Semitic to call out the crimes of Israel and to stand in solidarity with Palestinians at the moment.
1: The war in Gaza is echoing in the streets of Britain. There are regular demonstrations in London. Criticism of Israel is running high. Writer Natasha Walter is among the demonstrators. She's joining up with Holocaust survivors and their families from the progressive wing of London's Jewish community. Walter's family fled from Hamburg to Britain to escape Nazi persecution. Around 300,000 Jews now live in the United Kingdom, less than 1% of the population.
2: When my grandmother got to Britain in 1939, she had brothers that went to Palestine in order to survive. They hadn't have got there, they too would have been on those trains to Theresien, to Treblinka. They too would have been killed. So I completely understand this strong attachment and connection that Jewish people in Britain and across the world feel with Israel. But that shouldn't absolve us from understanding and calling out Israeli crimes.
1: Several thousand people regularly take

0: part in pro-Palestinian demonstrations. The Jewish contingent is in the minority. Natasha Walter meets Stephen Capers there, a Hungarian Jew who lost most of his family in the Holocaust.
1: We're very aware of the Israeli government misusing the memory of the Holocaust as justification for some kind of impunity. And the true meaning of the Holocaust should be never again to any people anywhere.
0: The debate over Gaza is unfolding throughout Jewish London, including at one of Britain's largest synagogues.
2: I'm coming.
0: Rabbi Mendel Cohen cannot understand why Holocaust survivors or their families are protesting side by side with pro-Palestinian groups. He sees the demonstrations as a threat.
3: Nobody on the microphone, or if you read the posts afterwards, seem to be, they don't say, oh, we want Israel to be there, but please, Israel, can we have a better peace with your neighbors? That's not what they say. They say from the river to the sea, and Zionists are genocidal, and that's complete fabrications. And it's blood libels, and it's very dangerous.
0: The rabbi is almost certain that nobody from his congregation would go to the pro-Palestinian protests.
3: The real questions need to be asked of how do we live in 2026 and Jews are persecuted for being Jews, and killed or stabbed or be hunted down for that reason alone.
0: The Golders Green district in North London has a strong Jewish presence. There have been several attacks in recent weeks, and two men were stabbed. In response, the British government pledged millions in additional funding to safeguard schools and synagogues. Yet many here are afraid.
4: What's happened could have happened to anyone, and we need more protection for everyone.
5: I think what my grandparents felt in Stuttgart in 1930 or 25. It's really frightening.
6: It makes people feel that they're being targeted simply because of their beliefs. And it's just unfair and it's extremely hateful.
0: The people of Golders Green are concerned about the war in Gaza. At a cafe on the main street, many view the pro-Palestinian demonstrations skeptically. Solidarity with Israel comes first. Russell Keller is one of the few who will say so on camera.
7: When we see an attack on Israel, we see it as an attack on Jewish people. Now, it's great to have a fiction that they're separate, but they've become intermingled. That's the reality of it.
8: Use these tables for our befriending.
0: Anthony Newton and David Wolf, on the other hand, share the criticism of the Israeli government.
9: We have a 35-year-old son who's always been reasonably religious, but now is turning against Zionism as a whole. But he's very Jewish, you know. So it's this confusion. We have a confusion, you know. That's all I can say. Don't you think so, David?
10: I have a solidarity with the idea of Israel and with many of the people, because I have friends who live there and who are very opposed to Netanyahu. But the actions of the government are, I don't know what word to use, dreadful.
0: Natasha Walter is adamant that the protests against the Israeli government are legitimate, not anti-Semitic. She doesn't agree with every single slogan, but nor has she felt any hostility there.
11: There is obviously a lot of affection from the march towards the Jewish groups, which is really, it's really good to witness that. And I do wish that more Jewish people would come along to the marches if they feel sympathy with the cause and see that it isn't a place where you have to feel uncomfortable or nervous. I mean, the antagonism is definitely directed towards Israel, not towards Jewish people on the march.
0: For the time being, it seems the Jews protesting against Israel in London are in the minority, and that the majority supports Israel. What unites both groups is their concern about growing anti-Semitism in their British homeland.
12: This is what makes the Alps so desirable: a stunning view, the beauty of nature, and silence. Nobody wants to see lines of trucks, cars, or trains inching their way over mountain passes. This tunnel between Italy and France promises to relieve the congestion

0: congestion and make crossing the Alps more environmentally friendly. For construction manager Emmanuel Humbert, the tunnel is the opportunity of a lifetime. For Philippe Delhomme, living near the construction site, the gigantic project feels very different.
1: A mammoth project featuring tons of explosives and gigantic drilling machines. Construction of one of the world's longest railway tunnels running beneath the French-Italian Alps.
2: It's the most beautiful project in the world.
1: But some locals are less enthusiastic.
3: This project is only exacerbating a situation that's already serious. It must be stopped.
1: The 11 billion euro construction site lies 600 meters underground beneath the Alps. Emmanuel Humbert is in charge.
2: On this side is France, on that side Italy. And from here, we've already constructed 9 kilometers of tunnel in the Italian direction.
1: In total, the twin tube tunnel will be just under 60 kilometers long. Emmanuel Humbert has been working in underground engineering for 20 years. This is his biggest professional challenge to date.
2: It's a European project. The objective is to bring people closer together, to decarbonize transportation and to build infrastructure that is sustainable, efficient, and beneficial to Europe as a whole.
1: The drill can manage a maximum of 15 meters per day. In difficult terrain, the rock layer has to be blasted off. The work is demanding, and the mountain range partially unstable. Many here are proud to be part of the project.
3: It's a special kind of terrain here, moving, constantly shifting. I've been here since 2002, so I've seen some things, a once-in-a-lifetime opportunity.
1: The Maurienne Valley in southeastern France is home to some 44,000 people. It connects France with Italy. The two single-track tubes in the tunnel will each be 57.5 kilometers long. The plan is to cut travel time between Lyon and Turin by 45 minutes and to bring freight traffic back from the roads to the railway. The tunnel begins here, near the small town of Saint-Jean-de-Maurienne. Philippe Delhomme has been living here for 20 years. He sees the tunnel as an economic and ecological disaster and is fighting tooth and nail against the infrastructure project.
3: The construction companies are lining their pockets, but we, the taxpayers, end up paying.
1: The European Union, France, and Italy are co-funding the 11 billion euro construction project.
3: On top of that, our mountain roads are full of potholes because of the winter and the frost. They just aren't being repaired.
1: The rubble is dispatched on trucks and conveyor belts. Some of it is recycled, the rest disposed of in the valley, like here. Once idyllic, now full of dust and loud machines. Patrick Jourdain lives right next to a rubble pile.
2: I'm 70 now, and this will go on for another 10 years. At 80, life's over. I'll spend my retirement living by this construction site, without compensation, without anything. I'm to say amen and not complain.
1: Closed shops, declining population. Like other rural regions in France, the Maurienne Valley has been hit hard by deindustrialization. The mayor of Saint-Jean-de-Maurienne, Philippe Rollet, highlights the positive effects of the tunnel construction for his community.
2: The tunnel operator covers a portion of municipal projects, from 10 to 40% in some cases. Projects like the Cathedral Square. We've also renovated a school with an investment of just over 2 million euros.
3: When you spend billions of euros, it creates jobs. But these are temporary jobs that benefit very few residents of the valley. The project will just accelerate the population decline. It's a bit like a highway that connects major hubs or large cities, but never the regions it passes through.
4: It's incredible, just awful. They've demolished everything. I'm not happy with it.
3: Looking ahead, I think it might give us a much-needed boost. You just have to be patient during construction.
1: Drilling tunnels can occasionally cause local groundwater levels to drop. Officials have already witnessed this side effect at several springs in the valley. Erika Saint-Fort is a hydrogeologist who's worried that the area's water supply could soon dry up.
4: Drilling a tunnel through a mountain has roughly the same effect as pulling the plug out of a bathtub. In a sense, you're draining the mountain.
1: Meanwhile, the work underground is progressing meter by meter.
2: In this kind of environment, people are ultimately very small. Obviously, we can't compete with the power of the mountains. And yet, in a way, when we get involved, when we innovate, when we build these machines, we're capable of moving mountains.
1: The tunnel is scheduled to be completed by the end of 2033. Then the first trains will start whizzing through here, deep beneath the majestic Alps.
0: Seals can melt hearts with their big round eyes. Nearly extinct in the Baltic Sea just a few years ago, the animals have made a comeback. But local fishers aren't celebrating. The marine mammals pose a major economic threat to the fishing industry. At the North German port of Freest, fisherman Holger Müller is among those trying to outsmart the seals. He has tried different methods to keep them away, but the notorious net raiders always seem to be one step ahead.
4: Evening at Freest Harbour. Holger Müller is heading out to fish. It's herring season, but will he come back with bulging nets? Well, that all depends on the seals.
2: We've tried to do things to keep balance and harmony. We used to leave the nets in the water for 24 hours and then exchange them. But now we set off in the evening or at night. We leave the nets in for just half an hour. When there's a sign of fish, we pull them out right away, so that we catch enough herring and keep the nets intact.
4: He's adapted his fishing methods in a bid to outwit the seals. He's sailing into the Peenestrome, a stretch of water even his great-grandfather frequented in search of herring.
2: There might be a few herring in there. Could be something. There's probably something there. So let's take a look.
4: The excitement's always there, even for an experienced fisherman like him.
2: The hunting instinct. So let's cast the nets and hope for a few herring.
4: The fish is also a favourite with the seals. Marine biologists say several hundred animals are now drawn to the coastal waters of western Pomerania, where the herring gather to spawn. The seals are savvy, says Müller.
2: They're already here, and the nets have only been in the water for a bit. It won't take long. There's one right there, and that's the second one. One was a bit lighter, the other a bit darker. They're having a go at the nets now, I just saw it. They are cute. In moderate numbers, it'd be fine. I think we spotted a few herring on sonar earlier, though I doubt we'll catch that much.
4: This year, good fishing days have been few and far between. The winter was long, the season started late, and seals are protected animals. Herring was once a staple catch that guaranteed a fisher's livelihood. Not anymore.
2: Not a single herring. They've had a really good crack at it again. We have to go on somehow. We've switched to other types of fish. A few, ones the seal hasn't caught on to yet. Maybe flounder. But it all takes time.
4: No fish to sell, but fuel to pay for. Not a good day. At least the government pays compensation for the damage caused by the seals.
2: That's not a long-term solution either. You can't always subsidize everything. We probably shouldn't say it, but maybe it's time to take action. If the population's too high, it's just too high.
4: Müller shows us pictures of colonies just a few nautical miles away. Hundreds of seals making life increasingly difficult for fishers here.
2: We just want to catch our fish, sell them for the best possible price, and make a living.
4: Müller will only catch a fraction of his herring quota this year. Not just because of the seals, but also because the long winter has meant that so far, few herring have come here to spawn.
0: Now on to Ireland, where artist Maria McSweeney no longer needs to worry about making ends meet. Because she has been selected to participate

0: In a government program giving creatives a basic income for 3 years, she can focus on her creative output. Ireland is the first country in Europe to establish a weekly income specifically for artists, a move that is widely supported by the population. We went to the coastal village of Lough Shinny and the capital Dublin to find out more.
1: Lough Shinny, north of Dublin. The coast here is famous for its spectacular rock formations. But artist Maria McSweeney is more interested in what's beneath the surface.
2: You know, I think people sometimes see just a flat mass of sea and they don't think there's stuff underneath and like, do you have to protect it maybe? Like, I think if you can't see it or you can't visualise what's there, like, why would you protect it?
1: Yet the variety of seagrass here is something truly unique. Maria creates underwater films, thanks to Ireland's basic income programme for artists. Shortly after graduating from university, she applied for the pilot phase of the government programme and was selected by lottery.
2: I couldn't really see that path happening. You know, it's quite hard to kind of break into the art scene in Ireland as an emerging artist. So once I got it, then I was like, okay, this is my chance. And I moved back and then, yeah, I started being a self-employed artist.
1: €325 per week for 3 years. No strings attached. Maria used it to buy equipment and focus fully on her seagrass art. These lumen prints show how the plants react to sunlight on light-sensitive paper. The 2,000 participants in the programme were found to be significantly more productive and contented too.
2: Like, yeah, develop my practice with courses. You know, I've exhibited my work in different galleries. I've had a few like solo shows and stuff. So yeah, like, and then giving back to like the communities and stuff by working with kids and workshops.
1: The government sees the basic income as an investment, citing €100 million in added value during the pilot phase. Thanks to a multi-billion euro budget surplus, it is now making the basic income programme permanent. Musician Sarah Corcoran applied too.
3: So it's really difficult to find somewhere to live. That rent keeps increasing, and so we're continually priced out of Dublin, which is really sad. It's difficult to make ends meet with bills and groceries and that kind of thing. So I think everybody is looking at moving out of the city to keep making art.
1: But other Irish citizens face the same problem, and most of them aren't eligible. For fellow artist Daffy, it's still a fair arrangement. He too was selected by lottery for the pilot phase. In his experience, the entire industry benefits.
4: If you're making an album, you're paying someone to mix the album, or you're paying someone to, you know, create music videos. Like, I know for me, a lot of my money from this went to paying other people to work with me.
1: Like the Pillow Queens, who sing about being queer in a Catholic country. They're a voice for young people in Ireland.
3: We have parents of young queer children come to us and say, your music has really helped open a conversation in our family and discuss things about queerness and identity that we never would have had the opportunity to talk about before.
1: Angela Dorgan believes this intangible contribution is precisely where the programme is so vital. She championed it as chair of the National Campaign for the Arts.
5: This is great. I'm so excited to hear this.
6: We were able to demonstrate that artists and musicians in particular are 33% worse off, even while on basic income, than the lowest paid worker in society. So I think, don't forget that artists, more than most, also face these challenges, but they are producing beautiful art that brings salve to the rest of us as we go through them.
1: In a large-scale survey, 97% of the Irish public said they favoured a permanent basic income for artists. Culture is a priority in Ireland, and Lough Shinny is no exception.
7: Because artists bring beauty and joy and lift our spirits, you know?
1: Maria McSweeney agrees. Now standing on her own 2 feet, she hopes the government will expand the programme, keeping Ireland's creative landscape as rich and vibrant as its coastline.
0: Have you ever spent a night in a sleeping bag with wild animals just a stone's throw away? Katarzyna from Poland has. The adventurous mother took her kids with her into the wild, fearless of lions, crocodiles and snakes. Just like many other residents of Łódź in the heart of Poland,

0: Scene from the movie The Big Blue. They entered the ocean tunnel at the zoo in Łódź. Instead of sheep, there are shoals of fish to count as you get ready for bed.
1: It's almost like being in a tent out in nature. It's really different. Cool, very cool.
2: The reef on one side, sharks on the other. What more could you want?
0: Outside the aquarium, the land-based animals. This kangaroo is keeping to itself. Others do what they do best, day or night, and just hang out. A little shy, but especially lively, the South American night monkeys. As for lioness Shiva, she's curious about the nocturnal visitors.
1: She approached us and growled. I couldn't see her because it was so dark. It was incredible, as though we'd seen her in the park on the street.
0: A night of sleeping with the fishes. What's more, Kraken the Croc chooses this particular evening to launch his courtship bid for Penelope. His charm appears to be working. Just one of the things zoo animals get up to when no one is watching.
3: And that wraps up this week's Focus on Europe. Remember, we have more fantastic stories from across the continent, so make sure you follow us on social media or on our website, dw.com. From me and the entire team, thanks for watching, all the best, and see you next time.

0: canals. They are the arteries of international trade. But what is good for the economy can be harmful to humans and the environment. Canals under construction in Turkey and France are facing opposition from environmentalists. How are the countries dealing with it? Made in Germany. In 30 minutes.
1: Oh, I see one.
2: Yes, I see.
3: Yes, I saw it too.
1: It's a white one, huh?
4: Octopus under threat. Secret traps, illegal fishing, a huge industry with devastating consequences.
1: Octopus!
5: So if the octopus finish, what are they gonna do? How are they gonna live?
0: In 75 minutes.

0: A video diary from the front. An elite Ukrainian soldier battling Russian forces, capturing it all on his phone.
1: They don't spare their people, they just move forward. Once one group is wiped out, another one comes. Some die, but others press on. Eventually, they reach our positions.

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3: 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We need to talk about it.
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This is DW News, and these are our top stories. Hezbollah has rejected the latest Israel-Lebanon ceasefire proposal, insisting on a full Israeli withdrawal as clashes continue to complicate efforts to end the Iran war. Local authorities say Israeli strikes have killed at least 4 people. A UN peacekeeper and an Israeli soldier have also been killed in the fighting. Kenyan President William Ruto has defended his government's decision to allow the U.S. to set up an Ebola quarantine facility in Kenya, despite angry protests and legal challenges. Nearly 400 Ebola cases and more than 60 deaths have been confirmed in the Democratic Republic of the Congo, with others in Uganda. Thousands have taken to the streets of Albania's capital, Tirana, for the 5th time this week, protesting a luxury resort project linked to Ivanka Trump and Jared Kushner. Demonstrators want the plan scrapped and are demanding the resignation of Prime Minister Edi Rama, who has strongly backed it.

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6: It's one of the most deadly viruses on the planet, Ebola. The latest outbreak started small with a few clusters of cases in the Eastern Democratic Republic of the Congo. Then it was dozens of cases, now hundreds, including in neighboring Uganda. Dozens of people have died. So how well can it be contained? And is there hope of finding a new vaccine to stop it? Simon Clark is an infectious disease expert and microbiologist at the University of Reading in the UK. Simon, if we were looking at this on a scale of totally under control all the way to actively spreading and posing a global threat, where would you say we are right now in this outbreak?
7: Well, I don't think it's well controlled. There's certainly no evidence for that. It has been spreading. It's difficult to know exactly what's going on in the areas where there's this outbreak. So that makes it difficult to predict what's going to happen. Other parts of Africa, we've seen set up facilities for quarantining people. So that suggests to me that maybe they're concerned that there has been spread to other parts of Central Africa, but we've not yet seen any diagnosed cases there. And indeed, while there have been suspected events or escape from Africa transmission, so it ends up abroad in Brazil and Italy in particular. The cases in Brazil have been shown to be not due to Ebola. One of the things that is notable with Ebola is that it's actually quite difficult to diagnose from the initial symptoms because they're quite general and non-specific. So they can be caused by lots of other things, like, for instance, malaria, which is not unheard of in that part of the world.
6: So it's kind of hard, I'm hearing that it's kind of hard to gauge actually how serious this is. How worried should people be about this outbreak, both in Central Africa and in the wider world?
7: Well, I think if I was in Central Africa, I'd be much more concerned than in the wider world. While we have in the past seen transmission out of Africa, it's fairly rare, it's uncommon, but it can happen, and it could happen with this. But of course, it is transmitting and it is killing people in Central Africa. Part of the problem here is that there's no quick and easy test for this. There is a test, but it requires a proper laboratory setup, which in the field in certain parts of Africa just simply won't exist.
6: For people who aren't familiar, what exactly are the symptoms and how quickly does it spread?
7: The initial symptoms are the sort of general infection symptoms that one gets: headache, nausea, stiff joints, things like that. That's your body's immune system reacting to the infection. And of course, it does that with all sorts of other types of infection as well. But if it progresses to the more severe, the later stages of the disease, then it basically causes hemorrhaging of your internal organs. That's what leads to death, and that's why the fatality rate is so high, or can be very high, with certain strains of it. The Bundibugyo version of the virus that we're seeing is actually on the lower end of the fatality level. I mean, we're talking, we don't really know, 25 to 50% is what I'm reading, but other strains of Ebola can be as high as 90%, which is extremely high for any infectious disease. But how it spreads, it's actually quite difficult to spread compared to other things. This is not caused, or transmitted rather, by coughs and sneezes. This is caused by contact with bodily fluids. So you're more likely to get transmission within a household than within the community more generally. So while it can spread, it does spread, obviously, it's not as easy as it could be.
6: You touched on this a little bit there. There are a few things about this outbreak that are different from previous outbreaks. One is the particular strain. Can you walk us through what's unique about this outbreak?
7: That it is caused by a strain that we don't see very often. So my understanding is that the tests and the treatments that are already available for treating Ebola are normally geared to another strain, and they are of limited efficacy, if indeed any efficacy, against Gundibulgio. So the Zaire strain, which is what we see more often, and is indeed more fatal, more lethal, is what the treatments and the vaccines are geared towards. I think I'm right in saying that it's not very effective, if effective at all, against Gundibulgio.
6: Right, there are some vaccines against the more common Zaire strain. Why aren't there any vaccines against this strain?
7: Well, presumably because we don't hear of it very often. We know about this. This is not brand new, but I think that it's fair to say that outbreaks in the past have been more likely to be caused by Zaire. So it's quite simple that resource for any of these things, not just Ebola, but resource follows need, and therefore the vaccine will have been developed against strain which people think is more likely to cause problems.
6: Is there any reason why it would be harder to develop a vaccine against this particular strain?
7: I shouldn't think so, no. There might be, and we don't know about it. We don't, you know, none of these things is guaranteed when we develop vaccines. And vaccines are a bit of there's an art to them, that they either work or they don't. And why they work or why they don't is not always obvious. In fact, it's quite often not obvious. So

0: the reason why one strain over another may or may not work, we don't know. But there is no reason why we shouldn't try, and there's every chance that it would work.
1: So there is now attention to this strain. There are resources being mobilized toward developing a vaccine against this strain. What's the timeline here that we're looking at? Because I think when people hear vaccine development, some people think this is going to happen overnight. Some people think it's going to be endlessly long. What's a realistic timeline?
0: So I would think months. We already know how to make a vaccine against Ebola because we have it against the other strain. So it's reasonable to assume that the strategy that exists for preventing or vaccinating against Zaire would work against Bundibugyo. I suspect that's where they'll start. They'll just try and copy the way that the vaccine is made. In developing vaccines can take years, and traditionally it has. But when there is a need for it, when the need is pressing, then we find, as we did with COVID, that the shoulder can be put to the wheel, and that the development, which would normally happen in sequence, the different stages of developing and trialing a vaccine, can be done in parallel, and that shortens the time frame.
1: When you look at the international response to this outbreak, would you say that the shoulder is at the wheel at this point? Are we at the point that there is really enough pressure to make this happen faster?
0: Well, I think it will happen faster. Whether there is enough, whether we have, infectious diseases scientists have paid enough attention to this and other similar sorts of virus, is really a value call, a moot point. I think really there is always a competition for resources. And those infections that cause the highest number of infections, morbidity and mortality will always take the lion's share of resources for developing vaccines and developing treatments. But of course, Ebola, I think, has a place in people's consciousnesses and worries people because the lethality rate is so high, and the end, if you're unfortunate enough to get it, can be so unpleasant. It does frighten people.
1: Simon, when we look at the next weeks and months, what do you think will be signs for us to look for that this outbreak is actually under control? How will we know?
0: We'll know whether the numbers of new infections starts to decrease. We also need to keep an eye on the number of tests being carried out, because we need to know that enough tests are being carried out to properly detect any increase. This is not a trivial affair, taking samples in rural Central Africa and taking them to a laboratory for analysis. People are used now to having tests for viruses through COVID, those lateral flow tests, which a lot of people had around the world. Nothing like that exists for Ebola. It needs a laboratory diagnosis. That's not easy, and enough tests need to be carried out for the data to be meaningful.
1: When do you think we will know?
0: Over the next weeks and months. The World Health Organization will mobilize its resources. There will always be a call for more resources. I'm afraid it is a sad fact that unless a virus like this really started causing problems in the developing world, then the provision of those resources will always be difficult. It's not very nice, but it's true. But we will know, provided enough tests are done over the next weeks and months, whether the health authorities in Central Africa are putting a lid on the situation.
1: Simon Clark, thanks for talking to DW.
0: You're welcome.
1: What do you think? Are you worried about the spread of Ebola? Can a vaccine be developed in time to make a difference? Let us know in the comments, and be sure to keep following us on this story across all our platforms. I'm David Levitz in Berlin. Thanks for watching. See you soon.

0: just need to know how to read them. Crises, conflicts, and their histories. Mapped Out brings maps to life and helps you make sense of our world. Mapped Out.
1: Ich bin eigentlich in einer ganz glücklichen Lage. Ich habe das gefunden, was ich immer machen wollte in meinem Leben.
2: Anja Niedringhaus ist die erste deutsche Fotografin, die einen Pulitzer bekommt.
3: An excellent photographer.
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6: An Associated Press photographer in a shooting in Afghanistan.
7: Anya Niedringhaus. Police officer Nakib Allah. Guilty of murder.
3: Was mich beim Lesen der Akten verwundert hat, ist, dass das BKA das nicht weiter verfolgt hat.
8: Every single time we lose a photographer, our eyes on the world are closing a little bit more.
9: Seeing disabled people just as monsters. This is the reality I grew up with. Then I was being bullied by being ignored. Why weren't there any disabled characters in my Sesame Street?
10: What do you want kids to take away from seeing a character like Helen on TV?
9: I want them to feel seen. We just want to be there. We just want to have access. We just want to have a drink.
11: Freaks No More.
12: Hi everyone, I'm Vicky, and this is our video podcast show, Freaks No More, the show where we debunk myths about disability and show you, hopefully, how you can be a bit more kind to the people who experience the world differently. And as you can see today, we are not in a studio. We are here at the Voices Festival of Journalism in Italy.
13: On a huge stage.
12: On a big stage with a big screen behind us. And it's our very first recording in front of a live audience. So thank you for being here. Our guest today is someone who makes sure that more people can be seen and represented in the stories that we see on our screens every day. He's born with a physical disability and uses his personal and professional experience to push for better representation and inclusion in the media. You're the diversity manager of the German broadcaster NDR, and you helped create Ellen, the first character with a disability in the German version of Sesame Street. So I'm very happy to welcome Renee Schaar. Hi, Renee.
9: Thank you for the invitation.
12: The first question that I wanted to ask you is, well, you're now speaking in a big stage in front of a lot of people, and at the same time, you are actively advocating for diversity every day as a diversity manager. So how did your love for media start? Was there a moment where you said, I want to do this?
9: Indeed, there was a radio moderator, and he got to my school and founded a youth radio. And this is how I started becoming a member of the media family. And there I literally found my voice.
12: And I mean, from that moment on, when you were small, when you were a kid and you said, I want to do this, at that time, did you see a lot of representation of disability on screen, on TV shows, movies?
9: Not at all. Like, if you remember the whole Star Wars trilogy, the James Bond villains, horror movies, these are all examples of stereotypes of disabled people, visibly disabled, scarred people who are so angry that they want to see the world burn. This is the reality I grew up with, seeing disabled people just as monsters and freaks.
12: And freaks, yes. And now, how has it changed? I mean, you helped create Ellen, the first character with a visible disability on Sesame Street, so you actively want kids to see themselves represented on screen accurately. So do you think it has changed, and how it has changed?
9: Disability mainstreaming is the goal, so that we normalize being disabled and not being othered anymore. And oftentimes we get reduced on our disability. Yes, we are disabled, and I identify myself as disabled, but it's just one part of life. And I'm also creative or sporty or, you know, having blonde hair or red hair, brown hair. It's just one aspect of life.
12: So maybe as a kid you didn't see much of yourself represented on screen, but how was it in your personal life? Did you feel like you were in a supportive environment? Did you feel like you belonged, really?
9: In my personal life, there were no other disabled people who would identify themselves as disabled. Of course, there were grandparents who, just by being old, can't take steps anymore, something like that, but they would just see themselves as old, not as disabled. And being othered, being bullied, is an experience I have made in the fifth class. I got into a new group. A lot of those kids knew each other already. They were sporty and interested in football, and I'm not a football guy at all. I was more creative and culturally interested. Then I was being bullied by being ignored. So when I spoke up, nobody reacted.
12: And what do you think that teenage you, that young Renee, needed the most in this moment?
9: When I was 18, 19, I visited for the first time a meeting of other people with a limb difference. Just this moment of seeing other people like you and to see older people with the same disability and seeing little babies with the same disability changed my perspective. We are coming from little towns, from big cities, from the northern part of Germany, from the southern part of Germany, being white, being black, but we all share the same experience of discrimination.
12: I mean, that othering and that discrimination ableism also comes from the fact that until recent times, we didn't have many role models that we could see on screen, people with disabilities being represented fairly and accurately on screen. Actually, what we usually do in our show, we have a big spinning wheel behind us where we have fun facts about the topic that we're talking about. We couldn't bring the big spinning wheel on stage here today, but I have prepared for us these cards with facts about how people with disabilities are currently represented on TV.
9: Okay.
12: So choose a color. Pick one.
9: 46% of disabled people feel that their identity group is underrepresented on TV.
12: Yes, so this is a study that's actually done among people with disabilities in the US. A bit less than half actually feel that their identity groups are not very well represented on the programs that they see on TV. Pull one more and see what it says.
9: Non-disabled characters are significantly more likely to be shown as leaders.
12: So that's something that comes also from a study done in the US, actually on children television. And that's probably also relevant for you because you are actively involved in the creation of Ellen and Sesame Street, a program meant for children. Mm-hmm. And this comes exactly from statistics about children programming. So disabled characters are not very likely to be shown as leaders.
9: No, more often we are pitiful and are to be cared for.
12: Pull another fact and let's see if it's a bit more optimistic one, maybe, or maybe not.
9: In 2024, no disabled characters are represented in leading roles in children television in the US.
12: Well, that's not a very optimistic one either, so
9: no
12: yes.
9: No one, not a single.
12: Not a single one, yeah. What you're doing with Ellen is very different, actually. Can you tell me a bit more about how Ellen started as an idea? Because you helped co-create it.
9: I just had these thoughts about feeling lonely, thought about my childhood, and thought about Sesame Street because it's the one children's television show which I grew up with, so it's very dear to my heart. And I thought about why weren't there any disabled characters in my Sesame Street? And the next thought was, wait a minute, Sesame Street.
12: I can do something about this.
9: I can do about something about it because these are my colleagues at NDR because my corporation is responsible for the German version of Sesame Street. So I called them and asked if we want to talk about the representation and the diversity of the Muppets, of the puppets.
12: And was everyone on board with the idea and was like, great, great idea, let's do it? Or did you kind of...
9: They were confused because the first response was, sure, we could talk, but what do you want from us? Our Muppets, they are red, green, yellow, orange. We are colorful. We are diverse.
12: And that should be enough, you know.
9: Yeah, yeah. And a few weeks later, they called up and said, hey, we have the 50th anniversary of Sesame Street in Germany, and we thought about adding a new character. Would you like to be part of development? And yeah, that was the greatest thing in my life.
12: And what has been the feedback so far that you received from parents, from kids, from people that watch Sesame Street?
9: Oh, it was a love storm. It was a candy storm. I received a message from an older lady who didn't want to identify herself as disabled because she feared to be pitied and feared the stereotypes. And through Aileen, she found the courage to apply for this card, for this official acknowledgement by state that you are disabled. And I personally received so many messages of kids, of parents who feel seen. I know that there are at least 5 other aliens in Europe who really exist and are using a wheelchair. So they feel represented by having a sister on television.
12: What you do with Ellen is absolutely beautiful. You actually encourage kids to see themselves as who they are on screen. What a lot of people don't get about disability, people might think it's so far away from them, from their life. But the reality is, any one of us really can become disabled at any point.
9: Over, I guess, 95% of disabilities you get in the course of life because of you getting older, because of incidents or illnesses.
12: And you mentioned to me actually something that affected you a lot. Your mom became disabled after an accident.
9: Yes.
12: Can you share a bit more about that? What happened and how did it really affect you?
9: I'm being born with a limb difference and thought before this accident that I knew everything about disability. And then I got a call by my mom. It was an unusual time. There was an 85-year-old driving in his SUV, and he drove into her car, and her hip broke 6 times. Every ligament in her right leg ripped apart.
12: First of all, thank you a lot for sharing that story, because it's something really brave to reveal about you, your mom, your personal life. I'm wondering, after that, your realization maybe that, wait, you are born with a physical disability, but someone can actually become disabled. Any one of us can become disabled through, for example, an accident. How did you feel like people reacted to you and your mom?
9: So fast forward, 5 years later, she lives, she has a beautiful life. She can't work anymore. She uses a walker. When you're with your mom or your parents, you want to do great stuff, like going to the theater or to the cinemas. In any case, every time, missing accessibility is a topic.
12: So in the public places that you visit, they're not accessible?
9: Yeah, not at all. And we need to plan for extra time. We need to have extra energy just to deal with a world which is not built for my mom.
12: We're talking about what needs to change on television, what needs to change in broadcasting, what needs to change in real life.
9: There's a new draft for a bill on accessibility in Germany, but the draft is incomplete. There are giant loopholes for the private sector, so for companies, so that they don't have to change anything. We just want to be there. We just want to have access. We just want to have a drink.
12: Just want to exist and be seen for who you are.
9: I just want to go to the cinemas, to the doctor, to have a piss on the toilet. So I started a petition for this reason, and I started it a week ago, and now we're over 30,000 signs.
12: Congratulations. Maybe a round of applause for that, because it affects really. That is how people like Renee can affect their lives daily, you know, through protesting, through advocating for rights, and through seeing injustice and actively working for it. Mm-hmm. I want to come back to Ellen. What do you want kids to take away from seeing a character like Ellen on TV?
9: I want them to feel seen, that they never ever ask themselves if they belong and if they are right where they are.
12: Thank you so much, Renee, for this beautiful conversation. Round of applause. And thank you so much for being our first live audience of Freaks No More. If you want, follow us on YouTube, follow us on Spotify, on Apple Podcasts, wherever you get your podcasts from. And if you want to ask any questions to us, to our audience, we have an email address, freaks@dw.com. So write to us. And also, if you have any questions for Renee, bye from me. And remember, be kind, be patient, and be understanding.
11: Freaks No More. Canals. They are the arteries of international trade. But what is good for the economy can be harmful to humans and the environment. Canals under construction in Turkey and France are facing opposition from environmentalists.
13: How are the countries dealing with it? Made in Germany. Next.

0: I see one.
1: I see.
2: Yes, I saw it too.
0: It's a white one, huh?
3: Octopus under threat. Secret traps, illegal fishing, a huge industry with devastating consequences.
0: Octopus! So if the octopus finish, what are they gonna do? How are they gonna live?
4: In 45 minutes.

0: Nila was born out of wedlock in Iran. Officially, that doesn't happen. This film, recorded in secret, is about a mother's love and a misogynistic system.
1: To Iran, to have saliki bache mal madar dige bad un haq.
2: Dokhtar mal maye, nega kon dokhtar mal baba she.
3: Man ye bar chiz kardam, ye khab ki bache kumtam, kumtam jo magazi aghay Arash budim bad.
0: Nila's dream in the Garden of Eden starts June 27th on DW.
4: Whenever I plan a long trip across Europe these days, night trains have been popping up as an option everywhere. Way more than I remember from, say, 10 years ago. And strangely enough, most of the cool routes come from this tiny mountain country you'd never guess. Austria's state rail company is running daily night trains all over the continent, more than any other operator. In fact, almost everyone else is cutting back services, because night trains are a pain to run and cost a lot. But Austria's night trains are comfortable, popular and punctual. I want to know what's their secret. So I hopped on an overnight train, what else, and went straight to Vienna to find out exactly how this small country became Europe's night train powerhouse, and who else is joining the party.
5: Also on the show, why international shipping routes can both drive and hinder the global economy. High tech against mass shootings. Can drones provide effective protection against gun violence in schools? And even more new technology. Can remote-controlled cockroaches rescue people from rubble?
4: We're at a local station near Hamburg, and it's currently about 8 p.m. and we're supposed to arrive in Vienna at 10 a.m. tomorrow in the morning. So I've got a 14-hour journey ahead of me. And then the slick-looking sleeper pulled in. We wanted to book a train from Berlin, but Austrian Rail said we have to take this one if we want to film, because it's their newest carriages. The Austrians are definitely putting their best foot forward.
6: They have made sure to put us on a train that's polished and white. We've got carpet floor. I want to take my shoes off.
4: I'm booked into these mini cabins. I think we're there. This is my humble abode for the night. It's giving Japanese capsule hotel vibes. But more capsule, less hotel. It did feel like playing Tetris to fit myself and my stuff in. Okay. Well, this will do for the night, I guess. Okay, we've got a pillow, blanket, which I'm not sure will keep me warm. Doesn't look very warm. I've got a mirror, and it folds down to be a table. I've got my own private window. Currently, I can't see anything. And I've also got a panel here. Oh, we've got disco lights in here. Cozy, nice and cozy. We paid 99 euros for this, which, if I can sleep, is a fair deal to me because I'm saving on a night in a hotel. So for an okay price, you get some privacy. Rare for night trains in Europe. This is the cheapest option. If you dare to spend a 14-hour journey sitting up, why would you do that?
7: I chose the seated one just because it's way cheaper and it's very normal, like where I come from. I come from India.
4: In Asia, sleeper trains have long been an integral part of travel, especially in vast countries like India and China, where people travel long distances. Regular trains often include sleeping compartments. They are very affordable.
7: It's like a tenth of the price of a flight, so the price I had to say in Europe is

0: in general is way higher.
1: Yeah, sure.
0: And if I don't have so much luggage, I would have gone with a flight.
1: So the seated car is often a compromise. It was pretty empty at this point too. Of course, there's also a fancy first class option. That's where my cameraman Henning will be sleeping. He gets a bigger cabin because of all the equipment. A whopping 330 euros for the entire suite. It fits two people and he's got his own toilet and even a shower. When traveling long distances, people mostly care about two things, price and time. If those were improved, 10 to 30% would be willing to switch from plane to night train, studies have found. So why are these people doing it already?
0: I can carry a lot of luggage, I don't have a restriction. I can travel in night where I would consider it's not a productive time.
1: Others just find it convenient.
2: For me, it's the most comfortable way to travel because you can sleep, which I can do anywhere. You don't lose any free time, and flying isn't really an option because of the environment.
3: Within continental Europe, I always try to take night trains.
1: Why?
3: For sustainability reasons.
1: The environmental benefit of electric night trains is real. This German study looked at their potential. Per kilometer traveled, the hierarchy is clear. Night trains beat cars, and they absolutely crush planes on emissions. If 30% of current air passengers shifted to night trains, which would require several dozen new routes to and from Germany, that could save up to this amount of emissions, which would offset the entire climate impact of flights within Germany. But flying is the reason why night trains almost went extinct in the first place. But back to our less glamorous trip to Vienna. After frantically searching for an onboard restaurant, spoiler, there is none, I discovered I can order food to my cabin. On my way back there, I checked this info board. Okay, so we're about 3 hours into the journey now. We're still crossing Germany, and we're going at an average speed of about 92 kilometers per hour. And that's when I made a terrible discovery.
4: What happened? Explain to me.
1: I left my card in the cabin, and now I can't get in. After straying around looking for help, I finally managed to kneel down for dinner. I went for classic Austrian dessert Kaiserschmarrn, although at this point I would have eaten the menu. Then I found out that Austria, a country of 9 million people, transports 1.5 million passengers on night trains every year. And they have a vast network. Austrian Rail runs daily sleepers to Italy, Germany, Switzerland, Belgium, Czechia and the Netherlands. Some don't even go through Austria, go figure. But that's a question for tomorrow.
5: Okay, so it's almost midnight now. I've brushed my teeth, and so now I guess it's the moment of truth, and we'll find out if I can actually sleep in here.
1: Rise and shine.
6: Morning. Well, this went better than expected. I got about 6.5 hours of sleep.
1: It was way comfier than my last night train in a chaotic 6-bed compartment, where I fell asleep late and even missed breakfast. Not this time. But I'm having it in Henning's fancy suite. Let's see how everyone else slept.
7: Hello! Hello.
3: I feel like a 7 out of 10.
4: Yeah, 7 of 10.
8: Yeah, like a 6 or 7.
6: Okay.
9: Relativ erholt. Es klappt natürlich nicht das gleiche wie zu Hause.
0: I struggled a bit, but I had my sleep mask on and some noise-canceling headphones and I was listening to something and I slept.
1: After 2 more hours whooshing through the Austrian countryside, we finally made it to Vienna main station. Here I'm meeting Kurt Bauer, who has been heading Austria's night trains and long-distance passenger services for the past 10 years. He says their focus is on dedication and building a reliable brand. And inevitably, a fair few influencers have checked out their sleeper cabins and posted about them on YouTube. The big break for Austrian Rail came in 2016, when Germany's Deutsche Bahn officially walked away from night trains.
10: We had to decide, do we also want to cut down the night train network dramatically, or do we want to become one big operator with a distinct brand? And we decided to go for the second, because to be quite honest, for a small state operator like ÖBB, there are very few opportunities to become a real European player. And that was one of those opportunities.
1: They took over 40% of German Rail's nighttime connections and bought a lot of their sleeping carriages secondhand.

0: Since then, Austrian Rail has also ordered new coaches. The move was actually pretty huge. Because having sleeper carriages that fit all the technical requirements is one of the biggest bottlenecks in the whole business. Also, carriages from France can't necessarily run in Poland.
1: There are, in Europe, three different gauges of the tracks, right? So the width of the tracks. There are four electrification systems for trains in Europe. There are more than 20 different signaling systems.
0: Another problem is space. Our train fits 250 people. A high-speed day train from Germany's date operator can hold almost four times as many. And it can run multiple times a day, whereas night trains only run once. Staff cost a lot at night, which is probably why there was no restaurant on my ride. And countries like Spain, France and Germany charge a lot for foreign trains to run on their tracks. So for the biggest players on the market, it's simply not worth it. Also, it's really hard to draw up schedules. It's not just construction works. Many train stations have already filled the evening and early morning slots, which are crucial for night train journeys. A real dumpster fire of problems. It seems that night trains can work, especially if the EU prioritizes them. Because they are a prime solution to making traffic less polluting. And people want them. I'm hearing it over and over.
2: Without them, global trade would barely function. Waterways and sea lanes, major shipping routes along which goods in the tens of thousands of tons are transported worldwide. If such routes are disrupted or restricted, as happened in the Suez Canal in 2021 and now in the Strait of Hormuz, it has major consequences for the global economy. And building canals is not without its problems either.
3: They are the backbone of the global economy and a major source of jobs. Canals link regions, enable trade, and move much of global shipping. For nearby communities, canals can create tensions, displacing farmers, straining water supplies, and reshaping ecosystems. Yet the global economy depends on them. This maritime network relies on these strategic links, shortening routes and connecting markets. Two canals stand out. The Suez Canal links the Mediterranean Sea with the Red Sea. It shortens routes between Asia and Europe by around 9,000 kilometers, or nearly 10 days at sea. The Panama Canal connects the Atlantic Ocean with the Pacific. It saves up to 8,000 kilometers, or 1 to 2 weeks of travel, by avoiding the long route around South America and Cape Horn. Almost one-fifth of global maritime trade passes through these two canals. And across continents, goods move between ports, cities, and industrial hubs along vast river and canal networks.
4: The artificial waterways are very important for various different things. Of course, there's transport and navigation is one of the key ones.
3: Matthew McCartney works on improving water management in vulnerable regions.
4: We also use artificial waterways for other things, like moving water for irrigation. We move, for draining water away from places where we don't want it, and for things like flood control.
3: Loss of natural habitats and growing pressure on water supplies are among the main concerns raised by environmental groups. Now let's go to Istanbul, Turkey. Here in 2021, the government of President Recep Tayyip Erdogan formally launched the largest infrastructure project in Turkey's history. A highly controversial 45-kilometer canal is planned to connect the Sea of Marmara with the Black Sea alongside the natural Bosphorus Strait. The government says the canal will ease maritime traffic, reduce accidents in the Bosphorus, and generate revenue through tolls and new urban development. According to the municipality of Istanbul, run by the opposition, the government has never presented a feasibility report, so the exact planned costs are unknown. According to the municipal assessment, construction costs alone would reach $65 billion, more than the annual GDP of a country like Bolivia. Now we head to France. Here, construction is underway on the Canal Seine-Nord d'Europe. A fully artificial 107-kilometer waterway, it will link the Seine to the Dunkirk-Scheldt Canal, connecting France with Belgium and the Netherlands. The goal

0: is to complete a European inland waterway network, enable larger cargo vessels, and shift freight away from roads. The project includes a wide set of environmental measures, ecological riverbanks, new vegetation, wildlife crossings, relocation of species, and other compensation systems to limit damage to ecosystems. In total, the project covers around 3,000 hectares. Around 1,200 hectares are dedicated to construction work and environmental measures. As part of the project, a stretch of the River Oise is being restored, with sediment removed and riverbanks rebuilt for wildlife. In one restored area, the Grande Belle, a protected wetland plant, has reappeared and been relocated. Over 40 years, it is expected to cut up to 50 million tons of CO2 emissions, more than what Portugal emits in a year. Farmers and local residents fear the loss of fertile land. They question soil quality after relocation and warn about heavy water use in a drought-stricken region. Tension between economic goals and local needs remains unresolved. The Canal Seine Nord d'Europe is scheduled to begin operations in 2032. Canals remain essential to the global economy, but they also create tension. They reshape landscapes, put pressure on water resources, and force communities to adapt. They can offer logistical and environmental benefits, but their sustainability depends as much on management as on engineering, balancing economic efficiency, environmental protection, and fairness for nearby communities.
1: In the US, school shootings that cause numerous deaths and injuries occur time and again. But other countries, such as Turkey, have also recently seen gun violence in schools. Although calls for stricter gun control are heard after every new tragedy, a ban on firearms in the US in the near future doesn't seem realistic. So other solutions are needed, like the Campus Guardian Angel.
2: Can drones stop school shootings? One startup says they can. The company is called Mithril Defense and the system is called Campus Guardian Angel. Nationwide, demonstrations are taking place in schools like this one in Clute, Texas, near Houston. Basically, it works like this.
3: Say there's a school shooter. Small black drones sitting in ceiling boxes burst free. Indoors, they can move at up to 100 kilometers per hour. The drones fly in waves. In tests, the company says they can break through windows, trigger strobe lights and sirens, and fire pepper gel at a shooter, or physically collide with them to engage or disable them. Campus Guardian Angel says the system is designed to address what security experts often describe as the most dangerous window in a school shooting: the time between the first alert and the moment law enforcement makes contact with the attacker. Tyrone Morrow is in charge of the law enforcement officers assigned to the school district. He found the demonstration promising.
4: Safety is neither convenient or cheap. So you're either going to pay now or you're going to have to pay later. And the goal is, you know, what price tag do you put on a child's life? And I think it would be a phenomenal piece of equipment because it can give us real-time information real quick. And more importantly, it puts my officer in a better position to tactically be able to respond to an active threat or an active shooter on one of our campuses.
3: According to health policy research organization KFF, a student in school today is far more likely to spend a school year at a school where a shooting takes place than a student was in the early 2000s, nearly three times as likely. As that risk has grown, the school security industry has expanded too. From surveillance cameras, metal detectors, and AI-powered threat detection. Many schools also have dedicated police officers, known as school resource officers, or SROs. Christoph Oborski was himself a former school resource officer. These days, he's the director of tactical operations at Campus Guardian Angel.
5: This is one of four operation centers that we will have here at this location. So in this space, there are 11 seats, so four pilots, and then you have seven TOC members that are controlling different aspects of the communication piece, as well as threat trackers.
3: From operation centers like this, teams are meant to monitor incidents in real time, tracking the attacker's location, relaying information to law enforcement, and communicating with teachers sheltering in classrooms through a dedicated app. A commander ultimately decides whether force should be used. In this case, Oborski.
5: They are the best drone racing pilots in the world, but they're not law enforcement. They don't have years of experience. So the person in this seat does the articulation of force, if any force, and their job is just to fly the drone.
3: The system is still in its early stages. Campus Guardian Angel is currently being piloted in Florida schools at a cost of $557,000 to the state, with Georgia next. Founder and CEO Justin Marston has nationwide ambitions.
6: Gun violence is the primary way, is the number one way that they get killed, both in schools and generally. But every child is much more precious than the dollars that are spent protecting them.
3: When asked whether drones address symptoms rather than the root cause, Marston is direct. Gun laws are not his fight.
6: We can continue to talk about and have debates around gun control, but there are so many guns. I don't know that there is some magical answer to that. And it's a fundamental right in America. And so pragmatically, we're just looking at this and saying, hey, that's an important debate. Other people should have that debate. My opinions are relevant to it. But the thing I can help with is stopping lunatics with guns murdering children in schools.
3: Discussing the gun control situation is also a non-starter in schools, says Ken Trump. He has spent four decades as a school security consultant.
7: The issue of guns has become very politicized, very polarized, and people are in their corners and locked in, and there is no in-between in the U.S. politically. The message that I used to always say to parents and still say today is, I'm not going to get into the politics of gun control and gun rights because either way you lose the conversation.
3: But he's not convinced that Campus Guardian Angel is the answer.
7: To suggest that somebody's going to be setting blocks or states away operating a drone like you're playing a game on an Xbox may sound good. It may sound attractive. It may sound like, wow, high tech, we're going to do this. But it's unproven. Something that some states have shaken loose some money for to test the theory. But schools aren't guinea pigs. Kids shouldn't be guinea pigs. And we shouldn't be testing hypothetical, unproven types of far-out ideas just because it sounds good or because the technology's out there and people have good intentions. There's no evidence that this would actually work as described in a real active assailant incident.
3: Rather, what schools need isn't necessarily something on the cutting edge of technology, Trump says.
7: As one principal said it best, he says, what I really need are cameras that work and more bodies, more adults to help me supervise this campus. He didn't ask for drones.
3: For now, Campus Guardian Angel keeps pitching his system to more schools across the country. What schools are currently doing is clearly not working 100% of the time. And that gap is exactly what's driving industry solutions like this one. The technology can only truly prove itself during an actual school shooting. And if it works even once, every school district in America may want it. Yet as long as America's gun laws remain what they are, stopping shooters and preventing them may both be necessary, and neither may ever be enough.
1: The gun lobby in the US is very powerful, so state-of-the-art technology will likely be needed to prevent mass shootings. Another promising technology of the future has to do with these creatures, cockroaches. Wherever they show up, they're not usually given the warmest welcome by us humans. But even these pesky pests can be made useful with the help of high tech. At first glance, it looks like an entirely ordinary cockroach, but attached to its back are a radio module, a camera, and sensors. Power is supplied by a small solar battery. These are BioBots. They can carry up to 15 grams, roughly as much as they weigh themselves. With the help of AI, the collected data is analyzed and the animals' movements are controlled.

We can control each cockroach with centimeter-level precision, but we can also steer an entire swarm into a specific area. The biobots can crawl into narrow gaps, under rubble, or into contaminated zones.

0: region and want to receive data only when, say, a chain-driven vehicle passes by. Scenarios in the security and defense sector are also an option, scanning buildings, locating individuals, or conducting undercover reconnaissance indoors. A German startup is working to make this technology market-ready. We work exclusively with government actors. This will not be a product that you can just go out and buy at a hardware shop. Aside from cockroaches, research is also being conducted into the use of other animals. Pigeons with brain implants fly predefined routes and film as inconspicuous bio-drones. Flying beetles are remote-controlled via electrodes implanted in the brain, and even dragonflies can be steered with high precision. Defence and security technology is seeing a massive surge in investment, but this research raises ethical questions. Insects like cockroaches are not considered animals in need of protection in the usual sense. Still, it remains unclear where the line should be drawn. How far should we go with living organisms, and who will ultimately control the deployment of such systems?
1: We want to use it for the good purpose. Using that in other contexts would be something to understand.
0: One thing is certain, the technology works in the lab, and companies are now working to test it in real-world scenarios. It could even save human lives. International trade routes and cutting-edge technology in the face of diverse threats, those were this week's topics on MADE. Until next time, take care.

0: I see one.
1: I see.
2: Yes, I saw it too.
0: It's a white one, huh?
3: Octopus under threat. Secret traps, illegal fishing, a huge industry with devastating consequences.
0: Octopus!
4: So if the octopus finish, what are they gonna do? How are they gonna live?
3: In 15 minutes.
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6: What's new? 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
3: A hospital in the shadow of war. Josef Jakub, the only surgeon in the area, works here. The region suffers from extreme poverty and decades of civil war.

0: They come empty-handed. They have no food. They have no shelter. Most come here from regions that are very far away. People who fled from cities where battles are raging.
1: Dr. Yakub and his team are the last resort for many.
2: Oh my God, this is too small.
3: A lot of us have lost children due to neglected health, disease, and malnutrition. We want a future in which we don't lose any children.
1: Sudan, a hospital in the shadow of war. 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
4: This is DW News, and these are our top stories. Hezbollah has rejected the latest Israel-Lebanon ceasefire proposal, insisting on a full Israeli withdrawal as clashes continue to complicate efforts to end the Iran war. Local authorities say Israeli strikes have killed at least four people. A UN peacekeeper and an Israeli soldier have also been killed in the fighting. Kenyan President William Ruto has defended his government's decision to allow the U.S. to set up an Ebola quarantine facility in Kenya, despite angry protests and legal challenges. Nearly 400 Ebola cases and more than 60 deaths have been confirmed in the Democratic Republic of the Congo, with others in Uganda. Thousands have taken to the streets of Albania's capital, Tirana, for the fifth time this week, protesting a luxury resort project linked to Ivanka Trump and Jared Kushner. Demonstrators want the plan scrapped and are demanding the resignation of Prime Minister Edi Rama, who has strongly backed it.

0: Europe has a blind spot, and it's called North Korea. For years, the Pyongyang regime was dismissed as a faraway problem, an isolated dictatorship with little relevance or threat to the security of Europe. But it's time for a rethink, and fast.
1: North Korea is way too dangerous to be further ignored. We need to put North Korea on the agenda, on the political agenda, also and especially now as Europeans. We cannot simply wait for the US to solve this issue for us. But since we are directly threatened by the North Koreans now, in the cyberspace, in the non-proliferation field, but also through their military support of Russia's war against Ukraine, we need to deal with this country as a serious security threat.
0: That's Eric Balbach. He's a Korea expert at the German Institute for International and Security Affairs. Eric's been helping me break down why Europe needs to take North Korean leader Kim Jong-un seriously. After all, his troops are fighting on European soil. They're helping Russia in its war on Ukraine. Kim Jong-un has forged a strategic partnership with Russian President Vladimir Putin, and that's reshaping the continent's threat landscape. And they're bankrolling all of this through cyber attacks in Europe and beyond. So has Europe been asleep at the wheel? And more importantly, how can it reduce the threat? But first, how did we get here?
1: North Korea is now a much bigger threat to Europe than it was 10 years ago. First element, of course, is North Korea's support of Russia's war against the Ukraine. But at a critical time in 2023, it allowed Russia of course, to go back into the offense, especially in the Kursk region, where the North Korean soldiers were deployed to mainly. And it also allowed them to keep up their firepower through the massive North Korean export of weapons. And that was not only artillery shells, it was also ballistic missiles. And of course, that came in a situation in which Russian stockpile was severely decreasing. That's the first element to it. The second element, of course, is North Korea's increased cyber threat. If we read the latest

0: latest report of the EU Cybersecurity Agency, we see that or read that North Korea is the third most state-sponsored cyber actor against Europe, following only China and Russia. Where North Korea is in a much better position today strategically than it was 10 years ago. I mean, 10 years ago, North Korea was under harsh sanctions. And of course, that is fundamentally different today. North Korea has achieved one of its major objectives, namely the weakening of the sanctions regime, a better strategic position, more flexible, more room for strategic maneuvering. And all that they achieved without engaging in another round of denuclearization talks. It was North Korea that lended political support very early on to Russia's aggression against Ukraine. And Russia paid this back by politically supporting North Korea. And that meant not only to basically work against any new sanctions that have been adopted in the Security Council. They achieved this also by closer military cooperation with Russia, meaning they are in a much better position now economically, financially, due to the massive amount of money they made.
1: All right, let's explore that relationship with Russia. Is it a genuine alliance or more a marriage of convenience?
0: It's a little bit of both, I would say. In the first place, it is a win-win situation at the moment. The Russians needed weapons, especially in 2023-2024, when their stockpile seriously depleted. They needed weapons, they needed support through manpower, and this is what the North Koreans offered them. And the North Koreans, in return, received both financial support, but also humanitarian support in form of deliveries of food, of energy. They apparently also received military support from the Russians to perfect their missile program, their space program, and also, of course, through the massive support of the Russians in or import of North Korean weapons, that also meant that North Korean defense industrial base also further grows.
1: But here's the part that might surprise people. The turning point in all of this didn't start with weapons or cyber attacks or even Russia. It started with diplomacy, specifically when it broke down. Let's go back to the meetings between Donald Trump in his first term in office and Kim Jong-un. What happened there?
0: We all remember the 2017 times of fire and fury and little rocket men and my nuclear button is bigger than yours. The back and forth between Trump and Kim Jong-un, basically, which then led through South Korean mediation to a so-called summit diplomacy between the two countries, meaning repeated meetings between Donald Trump and Kim Jong-un during Donald Trump's first term, and a relatively successful Singapore summit was then preceded by the second summit in Hanoi, which was to the North Koreans much more than a failed diplomatic endeavor, than a failed diplomatic meeting. It was a critical juncture for the North Koreans. The way Hanoi failed, the Hanoi summit failed for Kim Jong-un, it was very, very strategically dangerous time for Kim Jong-un. This travel back to North Korea with nothing basically to bring to the North Koreans. And this failed summit for North Korea was the beginning of a whole new foreign and security policy strategy that the North Koreans basically made public in 2021. They shifted away from dialogue with the US and South Korea, but also with the Europeans. Everything stopped from then on. And they leaned closer towards Russia and China. Russia and China being willing and more open to have better relations with North Korea. And the geostrategic, geopolitical context played in North Korea's hands through both the increasing US-China conflict, which made North Korea more interesting for China than as a state in the Indo-Pacific state. And of course, the invasion of the Ukraine by the Russians then brought these two countries also closer together. It's not an ideologically based relationship, but it has at least elements of an alliance. And this is what we can see in the document Kim Jong-un and Vladimir Putin signed, which has a

0: defensive clause in it, meaning that if one country is attacked, the other will support it militarily. I'm very skeptical if the Russians would simply honor this commitment, because through the alliance system with South Korea, that of course would mean the Russians would have to fight against the Americans.
1: Let's dive into North Korea's cybersecurity threat now. What exactly are they up to, and who are they targeting?
0: These cyber attacks are mainly information gathering campaigns, but also malware campaigns, as well as so to get access to certain institutions, defense companies, for example, but also experts working on North Korea, government-related institutions, and the other side of North Korean cyber activities in Europe is to make money through bitcoins, for example, and gathering. I mean, if we look at the at last year, we saw huge attacks by the North Koreans, not only in Europe, but globally. And they gathered billions of dollars worth of cryptocurrency, which then, of course, have to be transferred into legal currency. This is another challenge in its own. But it only goes to show how sophisticated North Korea has become in this area. And we can trace this back mainly also due to the massive international sanctions, which led the North Koreans to look for other ways to make money, to support and finance their military complex.
1: So North Korea has been filling its pockets, robbing billions through illegal cyber activities. But what have European governments and institutions been doing to stop them?
0: In the broader scale, I would say that we still don't really grasp how active North Korea has become in the European space here. There are activities and there are intelligence sharing activities between, for example, European countries like Germany and the South Koreans, especially on North Korean cyber threats. There are things which are ongoing, especially in the European and the EU context. We have a cyber dialogue with the South Koreans where we share on a very regular basis, on a digital partnership where we share especially those things with the South Koreans on a regular basis. In the context of NATO, South Korea is a member of NATO's cyber security cluster of excellence. So in the multilateral context, a lot is happening. On the broader scale, I would say we still underestimate what the North Koreans are capable of, and that this is a state-driven strategy. This is a state-sponsored, state-financed strategy, and we have to take this very seriously.
1: So what does taking it seriously look like?
0: Well, first of all, we need the infrastructure basically in place and the institutional infrastructure in place to actually go deeper in our security cooperation with the South Koreans, with the Japanese, with the Australians and so forth. We now have since, I think, December 2024, a so-called security and defense partnership with the South Koreans between the EU and South Korea. And of course, this takes time to implement. But it's a good sign. Space security, maritime security, cyber security, non-proliferation, all these things, we have a structured dialogue with the South Koreans. There are things already going on, but a lot more needs to be done. One of the major steps, concrete, tangible steps the EU should take and EU member states should take, is to finalize a security information agreement with the South Koreans that allows for much deeper intelligence sharing with that country. The Russians support the North Koreans in their military modernization as well, which is then a direct threat. It's crucial that we have these agreements in place that allow for very deep intelligence sharing. This is one step, and the next step would also be we have to prepare in the context of NATO, for example, also in the context of the EU, for all scenarios on the Korean Peninsula. What would we do if a military conflict would break out? These scenario plannings too are, I think, very, very important.
1: So how should the West approach North Korea?
0: North Korea today is not the North Korea of 2018-2019, when we last dealt with that country diplomatically. North Korea considered itself now as a full-fledged nuclear power. It even gets political support in this position by the Russians now. The Russian foreign minister acknowledged that North Korea is now a nuclear power and that there is no, let's say, how did he mention it? He said something like, it makes no sense to have denuclearization dialogue with the North Koreans any longer because North Korea is now a nuclear power. So I'm not sure if the North Koreans would agree to any dialogue that is that has a clear objective of denuclearizing North Korea. I'm not sure if we are strategically in a better place if Donald Trump and Kim Jong-un meet again only on the top, because I think this was one of the major weaknesses of this previous summit diplomacy, that we had summit diplomacy, but not a stable working level base that would prepare the summits, that would, you know, actually deal with the details of something so sensitive as a denuclearization of a country, which we don't have any historical parallels for.
1: I think we've learned that Pyongyang is more entrenched, more connected, and more capable than it was just a few years ago. It's impacting Europe through war, cyber operations, and strategic alliances. It's no longer a faraway problem, but instead a highly complex and evolving threat, and one Europe is only just beginning to confront. I'm Pablo Folia-Elias. I'll see you again soon.

0: octopuses are majestic and under threat. On the one hand, they have a huge social media following. On the other, we like eating them. Many are killed every day.
1: If the octopus finish, what are they going to do? How are they going to live?
0: Environmentalists fight against overfishing and free octopuses from illegal fishing pots. And they're watched as they do so.
2: That's quite suspicious to me.
0: The environmentalist actions are causing problems for Mediterranean fishers.
3: They don't do nothing, only destroyed families.
0: The front lines have hardened. Should we even be eating octopus anymore?

0: Many of these enigmatic creatures live at the depths of the ocean. They're masters of camouflage and change color to avoid detection. With 8 arms at their disposal, they're quite capable and lightning fast. And most can shoot ink out to murk the waters. Some are just a few centimeters long, others more than 5 meters. And they're ancient. Octopuses even predate the dinosaurs. They're also a huge hit on social media. Warren Carlyle founded the world's largest social media platform for octopus content. He's been obsessed with the creature since childhood.
1: My personal fascination is the octopus's eyes. If you look at an octopus's eye, they have this horizontal bar in their eye, and it actually allows them to see 360 degrees around their bodies because they're like a highly preyed upon animal. And over hundreds of millions of years, they've developed a wider field of vision. And so I think it's a really remarkable creature when you're looking at resilience, adaptability, all these really cool values.
0: Millions of people click on videos like these, thereby boosting the octopus's popularity and changing how we view them.
1: You can't just mess around with life on this planet and kill, you know, millions and millions and millions of octopuses. People have a right to be upset, and that octopuses, with how intelligent they are, have a definitely, it should be looked at more. The octopus seems to have figured life on this planet out, and I think, we should be more inspired by it. And so I think that's, you know, a huge reason I created Octonation.
0: When in danger, most cephalopods expel a dark liquid. Octopuses comprise about 300 species. Their ability to camouflage themselves is extraordinary. They can change color and temperature.

0: texture in a flash. There are also around 300 species of squid, which have 10 arms, 8 short ones, and 2 longer tentacles. Squid also have an internal shell for extra stability during high-speed jet-propelled swimming. Cuttlefish can be recognized by their flat ovular bodies and calcareous cuttle bones, an internal shell that gives them structure and protection. Cuttlefish are also excellent at camouflage and can adapt their color and pattern to their surroundings. Their undulating fins are perfect for slow-speed cruising. Why do we kill such intelligent creatures? The seas of Croatia off the island of Krk are home to the Octopus vulgaris, or common octopus. The species is prevalent across the Mediterranean. The Croatians love it, first and foremost on their dinner plates. Restaurant owner Katica Jurasic cooks it in a traditional pan called a peka. It goes in whole, after being tenderized, and immersed in boiling water for 10 minutes.
1: When you put in peka fresh, it's too salted.
2: Mm-hmm.
1: It's not good.
2: Where do you get it? Can you buy?
1: From local fishing, fishermen.
2: Yeah.
1: But the best octopus is from winter,
2: mm-hmm.
1: Not now, because now has got the young.
0: The recipes are hundreds of years old. Octopus is a culinary favourite throughout the Mediterranean, usually roasted or in a salad. Small restaurants like Katica's are also supplied by friends and acquaintances. One of the fishers bringing in his catch is Ivan Juras.
3: I've been fishing for 30 years. Of course, I do it for the family. And if I catch more, I give them to friends. It's not about business.
0: Fishing is his great passion. Every week he sets off to check his licensed fish traps. These are located a mile out of the harbour.

0: But the first basket is empty. No octopus, just a bit of leftover bait. Ivan restocks the bread and meat scraps.
1: Okay, let's get this sorted. The octopuses swim in here. Then they can't get back out because of the sharp wire.
0: Maybe he'll have better luck with the second trap. Yes, in this one he finds a medium-sized common octopus weighing about 3 kilos. Ivan kills the animal quickly with a precise stab of the knife to prevent any suffering. One octopus. That's the entire haul for a week. There used to be more.
1: They are far fewer. Far, far fewer. And more people are hunting them. And fewer octopuses.
0: Is the Mediterranean being overfished? How bad is the situation? In Greece, the environmental organization Sea Shepherd operates 2 different-sized ships in the Aegean Sea. The activists suspect that fishers aren't complying with bans or closed seasons and intend to check this out. This 12-meter boat sets sail with a team of scouts on the lookout for any illegal fishing gear.
2: And over here, I would like to go and check with the anchor. It's a

0: tip that we got, and I would like to throw a little grapple in and check if we can find anything.
1: They've been given coordinates. It should be around here somewhere.
2: I think there's something. It's at least more tension than it was before. What we brought up is some old net, but not very long.
1: They're clearly not quite in the right place. The search continues in the vast open sea. Then they spot a plastic canister, often used as a marker buoy attached to an octopus trap. A fishing boat appears. Are the occupants about to cut the rope and prevent the activists from finding the illegal fishing gear?
3: What we're looking at in the photos is to see if they are actively fishing or if they are just standing by to keep an eye on us. That's quite suspicious to me.
4: Mm-hmm. But they don't have any pots.
3: Not yet. Mm. Not yet. Right now we just have the line which is connected to their fishing gear.
1: There's a long rope attached to the canister. That's what the environmentalists are looking for. The fishing boat sails away. A sea shepherd diver and a cameraman go down to investigate. What will they find? They follow the rope. First they hit sand, then they find the first octopus trap. It's not supposed to be here, and it's not the only one. There are hundreds of plastic containers like this down here.
3: The traps that we've just mapped now are super illegal, actually, because first of all, it's the season where octopus traps are not permitted at all. And furthermore, these ones are in 4 meters of water, and any depth shallower than 10 meters all year round, it's banned.
1: The common octopus lives across the entire Mediterranean, mostly on the seabed. It can grow up to a meter in length and weigh up to 10 kilos. The animals initially live in shallow waters like these. They shelter in the pots, but these containers are deadly traps catching octopuses en masse. These activists plan to call in the larger ship to help recover the kilometre-long line of illegal fishing traps found at this location. Local port police have neither the personnel nor the boats to conduct checks themselves. Dimitri Sianis from the Regional Fisheries Authority is heavily reliant on the environmentalist support.
5: We do a great job with the help of Sea Shepherd, and if we manage to clean the bottom of the sea from the traps, the number that is allowed to have for each vessel, which is about 1,500, it's not the reality. Each vessel might have 10,000 pots, and it's not really easy for the authorities to find them because it's in the depth of the sea.
1: So, are fishers ignoring the official limit on trap numbers? There's plenty of octopus at this market stall.
6: Categories, biggest and smaller.
7: Okay.
6: Only fish, only for this place.
1: But how come? It's closed season, as he's well aware.
6: No catch.
8: Okay.
6: In this is a stop. This is an octopus makes baby.
8: Yeah. Okay.
1: Then he explains that he and his father don't catch the octopuses in pots, but in small nets.

0: These are legal in limited numbers.
1: Hello. Good morning. You speak English?
0: This fisher has just returned from the sea.
1: And no octopus today.
2: No octopus.
1: Kollege here? Kollege?
0: No luck for them either, although not for want of trying.
3: I've got 900 traps, but another guy here has this many.
0: He writes down the incredible figure of 30,000. The captain of the biggest ship in the harbour confirms catching octopus is his specialty.
1: Yes, hello, good morning. How do you fish? With net or port, or how do you do?
4: With this boxes. With this one.
1: Ah, so this is, okay. And you have got on the ground?
4: Yes.
1: How many you need?
4: A lot.
1: A lot means how many? More than... I don't know.
4: We must have 1,500.
1: Oh, wow. Okay.
0: The precise legal maximum amount in Greek coastal waters. The area where his ship is moored is littered with pots like these. Some of them belong to him.
1: Where do you go to fish? It's far away, or
4: now this time we go to the international water.
1: Mm-hmm.
4: It's not the time for the Greek waters.
1: Mm-hmm.
0: In international waters, there are no regulations. To prove his point, he shows us his recorded GPS coordinates outside Greek waters on a map.
4: Here.
0: He has 15 different lines and nets in the sea, each up to 10 kilometers long. Would he take a camera crew on board?
1: Yeah.
0: He says he'll think about it.
1: Take them out.
0: Mediterranean squid is also a top culinary export to Germany.
5: Squid are very popular. We've also got several dishes on the menu. Calamari absorbs spices, flavors, and breadcrumb coatings very well. That's why it can be used in so many different ways.
0: Grilled, roasted, or the classic, fried. Supermarkets mainly sell frozen and breaded calamari. Rings cut from the body of the squid. There's a code on the back of the packet denoting its origin. As with most of these products, that's Spain. Europe's largest fishing fleet is based in Galicia, in the northwest of Spain. Spain also has the highest catch figures in Europe. Fish factories line the harbour. This one specialises in octopus products. Junior manager Miguel Otero gives us a tour of the facilities. Around 4,000 octopuses are processed here every day.
6: We classify the octopus by size here, and then we cut it there.
0: Products for the entire European market are prepared here. Individual arms or whole octopuses, fresh, chilled, or frozen. One destination, German supermarkets. First, the cephalopods are cooked. Then they're placed in another steel tank for cooling. Here in Galicia, octopuses are caught in the traditional way using fish traps. This company doesn't operate its own boats and buys from other companies. It's a fifth-generation family business. CEO Pilar Otero González says her company isn't contributing to over

0: fishing?
1: Nosotros compramos especialmente.
2: We buy mainly in Galicia, where we specialize in regional products. We've also been awarded 2 quality certifications issued by the regional government, for example. These seals certify that our products are fished and processed in Galicia using traditional methods, which means they come from sustainable sources.
0: But where do these huge quantities come from? She herself says the octopus comes mainly from Galicia. Is it being caught anywhere else?
2: If there aren't any here, we go to Africa.
0: Specifically, Mauritania, where the octopus is fished with trawl nets on the seabed, a controversial method that's not at all sustainable. Things in the Mediterranean aren't looking good either. In parts of Italy, the ecosystem has already been thrown off balance. The effect of dwindling octopus stocks can be seen south of Venice, where hundreds of shellfish fishers and farmers operate. Denis Mantouan wants to show us the connection between shellfish and octopuses. His business is difficult to locate in the sprawling lagoons. Denis Mantouan makes his living from shellfish farming, primarily clams and oysters. However, for the past 2 years, his livelihood has been under threat. There's been an invasion of blue crabs throughout the northern Adriatic Sea, with a devastating knock-on effect for the region's shellfish farmers.
3: The crabs are destroying the nets. This year, they've destroyed all the nets, and we can't fish anymore. Our equipment is out of action.
0: Blue crabs are an invasive species in the Mediterranean Sea. Octopuses eat them, but there aren't many left in the waters that feed the lagoons, leaving the blue crabs with few natural enemies. The blue crabs have left a trail of devastation evident in the shallow water, thousands of empty clamshells.
3: The crabs have eaten all the clams, and now they're attacking the oysters too. Oysters are more resilient because they have a harder shell, but we're having problems with them now too.
0: How much?
3: The harvest has declined by 90%. Now we're taking protective measures to see if anything can be done.
0: Mantouan and his colleagues are trying to protect their clam beds with nets. All the fishers here are frustrated at the invasion of the voracious crabs.
4: They take the clam and with the... and break, because here the clam have a nerve that... move with the... and they cut the nerve and the clam open.
0: For the octopus, this would be a veritable blue crab banquet.
4: Yes, but if the octopus have to eat all the crab, you must put more octopus than water. because there are a million, thousand, billion of these crab.
0: Many colleagues have already given up. Denis Mantouan has started catching blue crabs and set up traps everywhere. He receives €1 per kilo from the state for the crabs. This is part of an emergency aid program implemented by the Italian government to combat the invasion. Most of the crabs are disposed of, but Denis sells a few to restaurants.
3: I catch 400 kilos a day. We can sell the heavier male crabs, but not always the females. The young animals are destroyed, but this involves costs for everyone.
5: per tutti quanti, ecco.

0: More octopuses would help the shellfish farmers, but how to get them here? Is the planned introduction of octopuses a solution? In Croatia, environmentalists are trying to break new ground. Activists from the group Mare Mundi want to study the octopus and also breed it. Their ship is heading for a colony of artificial shelters known as the Village.
1: We're about 10 meters away from the village. Now we'll wait and see how the boat settles.
0: This is what an artificial shelter looks like. A plastic tube and a brick weight. That's it.
1: They really love these plastic tubes. They're great for the octopus's suction cups, and of course, they provide excellent protection. They're like artificial snail shells.
0: The plan for today is to place several of these shelters on the seabed. Mare Mundi have been permitted to do this just off the island of Kirk. Will the cephalopods like what they see and take up residence? There are already some artificial shelters down here. Baskets, stones, and plastic tubes. The village. So far, no octopuses have been spotted here. Is a settlement even viable? Then, a surprise sighting. An octopus sitting in a tube.
1: So, our aim here is to see what kind of shelters they prefer, and then to film and document the social life of the octopuses in this village community.
0: An initiative that gives cause for hope, particularly in areas with few natural shelter possibilities. Here in Croatia, Wolfgang Slani has further plans to ensure that octopuses are better protected by law.
1: We're working on establishing a marine protected area, or MPA, particularly around the seagrass beds. And within this MPA, there'll also be no take zones, where fishing is completely prohibited. No gill nets, trawl nets, fish traps or spear fishing will be allowed. Once all this is in place, the population within this area will recover, and there'll be more animals for the fishers around it.
0: It's a start, but there's still much more to be done. And unfortunately, regulations differ from country to country. Time is of the essence. Many species are already threatened with extinction. The Vienna Zoo often acts as a kind of Noah's Ark for endangered species. At the zoo's large aquarium, Professor Michael Kuba and his team have successfully reared a rare cephalopod from the Gulf of Mexico, the octopus Maya.

0: Keeping and breeding this Mexican four-eyed octopus is considered challenging and few attempt it. This octopus also loves eating crabs.
1: What's special about Octopus Maya is that it's under severe threat from rising sea temperatures. Octopus Maya can tolerate temperatures of around 27 degrees Celsius. Above 27 degrees Celsius, that's too warm.
0: Temperatures that have already been reached in the Gulf of Mexico. This is endangering reproduction. At the zoo, the animals are kept alone or in pairs in a tank. They don't get along in groups. When the researcher lowers a waterproof camera into the tank, an octopus immediately pounces on the foreign object and in less than 30 seconds, manages to open the underwater housing and completely remove the metal clamps and the lid. All through physical force and suction power. It does eventually give the camera back, but only when it's good and ready. The scientists here equate the octopus's intelligence with that of a dog or cat.
1: What's exciting is that when we look at this guy, we can see he's happy that we're here. Everything's moving freely. He's got what's called a muscular hydrostatic system that allows him to move his arms wherever he wants. And that's also one of the fascinating things about octopuses. And if you have a large brain, it requires an enormous amount of energy. It means you have to be able to think and plan. It's how they survive.
0: The octopus has an unusual anatomy. It has three hearts. Two pump blue blood to the gills, while the third pumps blood to the rest of the body. As well as a main brain, octopuses have networks of nerves in all eight arms, each of which functions like a brain. These enable the octopus to coordinate and control its arms independently. The suckers are equipped with millions of sensory cells, allowing the octopus to feel and taste its surroundings. Michael Kuba and his team regularly test the intelligence of their octopuses. There's a crab in this jar. Not a problem for this clever creature, which takes just a few seconds to unscrew the lid. These animals need better protection, say the sea shepherd activists. In the Greek Aegean Sea, the larger of the two ships sets out after the previous day's discovery. The environmentalists are homing in on the illegal octopus traps. Are the pots still there? Or have the fishers cut the marker buoy ropes?
2: It's a white one, huh? Oh, I see
3: yes,
2: one.
3: Yes, I saw it too.
2: Okay. We see a white jerrycake in a distance of 1 mile. And we're going now to pull up the traps. We hope it is traps. Our informers say that there's traps there.
0: On board are volunteers from all over the world.

0: up.
1: The animal rights activists use a motorized winch to pull up the rope. Every 10 meters, there's a plastic pot attached to it, each one an octopus trap. Many of them have creatures still sheltering inside them. But here in these Greek coastal waters, the season is officially closed. All the pots should have been brought ashore.
2: We know that everybody leave them inside. No one pull them up. I hope with the years the situation will change for the benefits of the octopus and the local community who live from that.
3: Octopus!
1: Freeing an octopus is a joyful moment for the group. Most of the animals are still very young and shouldn't be caught at this stage in their lives.
4: They're very impressive creatures. You've never really seen something like it because they're so special. So it's always a special moment, even now, even though we've released a lot now. So special.
1: But is this a hopeless battle? What if we didn't have to catch them at all? Could factory farming

0: be a solution? It's an idea being explored by a company in Spain, octopus farming on an industrial scale. Northern Spain is already home to countless fish farms, but operating a commercial octopus farm in Gran Canaria would be a world first. The Grupo Nueva Pescanova has submitted proposals to produce up to 3,000 tons of octopus there every year. However, animal rights activists warn that as solitary, light-sensitive and intelligent animals, octopuses are unsuitable for intensive farming. Following protests, the proposals have been shelved for now. The company has declined to give an interview and filming isn't allowed. The Vienna Zoo runs an octopus rearing program, but here the animals are kept alone or in pairs and under constant observation. Professor Michael Kuba opposes the idea of industrial octopus farming.
1: I'm not a fan of this approach because I believe that it's difficult to keep a non-social animal in groups. If I want to keep my octopus in a species-appropriate manner, I have to keep it alone in a large aquarium.
0: That would be far too expensive for creatures destined to be slaughtered. Octopus factory farms would not be species appropriate.
1: We need guidelines. Whether we like it or not, it's required by law. How should you slaughter these animals?
0: This discussion is only just getting started. For researchers and animal conservationists, what's normal for pigs, cattle, and other mammals in factory farming is inconceivable for octopuses.
2: Every single time I go to look into octopus farming, I find that it's just wet chaos. I mean, there's no other way to kind of explain it from the standpoint of octopuses are carnivores, right? So, and they're also cannibalistic, so they can eat each other.
0: Warren Carlyle is making it his mission to protect octopuses by raising global awareness, initially via social media, but now also through presentations and events in zoos, schools, and museums.
2: OctoNation's goal is to establish ocean literacy. And what I've seen that people that do or want to protect the octopus, they're able to receive a lot more support because of OctoNation from the standpoint of like, they understand the context of the octopus. They understand how smart they are now.
0: As both hunters and prey, octopuses play a crucial role in the ecological balance of the oceans. But they also carry economic weight in the fishing industry. Back to Greece. 60-year-old fisher Konstantinos Diamantakis, who keeps thousands of octopus traps in the sea, is keen to show that his is just a regular profession. It's a tough job, but one with a long tradition. He steers his boat towards the precise marker location stored in his navigation system. His crew pulls up the containers. But for the first half an hour, they're all empty. Konstantinos is frustrated.
3: Nothing at all. There are problems. We'll have to find other ways to make a living.
0: But then, the first pots with octopuses inside them. The sailors throw them in a drum full of iced water. They're left to die and perish within an hour. The plastic pots are then returned to the seabed to a depth of 150 meters in international waters. That there are still octopuses here despite overfishing, Konstantinos has his own theory as to why.
3: Something strange happened with the octopuses. We've been fishing them very intensively. And in the past, we lost many of our pots. The octopuses nested in these abandoned pots and reproduced in them. The population didn't grow, but it also didn't decline at first either.

0: Such a low yield leaves him feeling pessimistic.
1: 1-2 years, I don't know if we can have ship.
0: Not to mention the environmentalists who seize the traps.
1: They are doing a big job. But it's nothing, believe me. They don't do nothing, only destroyed families. They don't do nothing.
2: Okay.
1: I don't say nothing more.
0: Such words leave the Sea Shepherd activists cold. Despite the closed season, they're finding and confiscating a large number of illegal octopus traps in Greek coastal waters.
3: 400. In about 2 hours.
0: Over the course of 4 weeks, the team collected more than 34,000 illegally placed plastic containers from the seabed. It's not clear whom they belong to. Organiser Valia is annoyed that so few fishers care about the regulations.
4: We understand that they have to live, but the thing that they don't understand is that they're living only for today. There is a lot of fishermen here that they see the future is not going well, and they do the right thing. They take them out in this period. If you don't leave them, they cannot recover, and if they cannot recover, you cannot live also. So if the octopus finish, what are they going to do? How are they going to live? So the answer, I have to live, is not an answer.
0: Uncontrolled fishing is far from over. It's thought there could be 500,000 illegal traps in the Aegean Sea. The activists' work is more symbolic, giving some octopuses their freedom and encouraging a change in thinking. When we humans start realizing the key role played by octopuses in the marine ecosystem, these fascinating creatures may just stand a chance of survival.

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1: What's new? We'll tell you.
2: We are happy. We are happy that we are back home.
1: What's the story? We have it.
3: Getting a visa is more difficult than finding gold, really.
1: What's it to you?
4: They have dreams for here and beyond for their future.
1: In-depth stories and issues that are being discussed across the continent. DW News Africa. In 30 minutes.
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1: A video diary from the front. An elite Ukrainian soldier battling Russian forces, capturing it all on his phone.
2: They don't spare their people, they just move forward. Once one group is wiped out, another one comes. Some die, but others press on. Eventually, they reach our positions.
1: Will the horrors of war break him?
2: I really want to preserve my soul in a place where every

0: This is DW News, and these are our top stories. Hezbollah has rejected the latest Israel-Lebanon ceasefire proposal, insisting on a full Israeli withdrawal as clashes continue to complicate efforts to end the Iran war. Local authorities say Israeli strikes have killed at least 4 people. A UN peacekeeper and an Israeli soldier have also been killed in the fighting. Kenyan President William Ruto has defended his government's decision to allow the U.S. to set up an Ebola quarantine facility in Kenya, despite angry protests and legal challenges. Nearly 400 Ebola cases and more than 60 deaths have been confirmed in the Democratic Republic of the Congo, with others in Uganda. Thousands have taken to the streets of Albania's capital, Tirana, for the 5th time this week, protesting a luxury resort project linked to Ivanka Trump and Jared Kushner. Demonstrators want the plan scrapped and are demanding the resignation of Prime Minister Edi Rama, who has strongly backed it.
1: Today, Hezbollah rejected the terms of a U.S.-backed ceasefire between Israel and Lebanon. For the militants, no deal. And what about diplomacy between the Americans and the Iranians? Are they still talking?
2: The negotiation itself has gone very well, actually. Very well.
3: Mr. President.
2: It could happen. I mean, if it happens, and it might not happen, you know, who knows? But if it happens, it could happen, like, over the weekend.
1: Also coming up on the day, no seat at the table. Germany wants to play a bigger role at the United Nations, but not every country is ready to let Berlin pull up a chair.

0: I'm Brent Goff in Berlin. To our viewers watching on PBS in the United States, streaming on YouTube, and to all of you around the world, welcome. We begin the day with an immediate and expected rejection. Today, the leader of the Iran-backed militant group Hezbollah said no to any and all terms in the latest ceasefire agreement between Israel and the Lebanese government. Although Israel and Hezbollah continue to attack each other, the militant group was not part of the negotiations. Hezbollah's position is apparently not impeding implementation of the ceasefire deal. Israeli forces are withdrawing from some communities in southern Lebanon, and Lebanese army troops, along with UN peacekeeping forces, are moving in to fill the gaps.
1: A steady plume of smoke rises over the hills of South Lebanon, the result of Israeli airstrikes launched on Thursday. This despite a renewed ceasefire agreement confirmed with the Lebanese government just hours earlier, far away in Washington.
2: The Lebanese delegation, headed by Ambassador Karam, confirmed a comprehensive agreement to a ceasefire across all Lebanese territories. This agreement represents the embodiment of the independent and sovereign Lebanese state's decision.
3: Together, we are determined to ensure this. We sincerely hope it will be implemented immediately and quickly. There may be some ups and downs, but we are determined, along with Lebanon, to implement this ceasefire.
1: Under the agreement mapped out during US-mediated talks, Lebanese militant group Hezbollah, which recently released this footage appearing to show their fighters in combat, is to stop all attacks on Israel and withdraw its fighters from the area south of the Litani River in southern Lebanon. While Hezbollah did not participate in the talks, the group is also banned by the deal from newly formed security zones scattered throughout the country. Israel's military will continue to carry out operations in Lebanon for the time being and will not be withdrawing completely, despite the announcement. While the news was welcomed by Beirut's residents, there is understandably skepticism over how long it will last.

0: It's really people's right, because they've been telling them the war will end next week, next month, for many months and years. But I am now very optimistic that, God willing, in a month or two, Lebanon will go back to what it used to be.
1: They've been working on a ceasefire for a while now, and we haven't seen any results. Maybe until yesterday, until they announced it. Honestly, I'm tired of following the news. We're fed up. We are disgusted and bored.
2: Despite those disappointments, there is once again hope that this time, an end to fighting is on the cards.
3: Joining me now is Christian Brakel. He has spent years working across the Middle East as a political analyst for the UN and the European Union. He is now regional representative of the Heinrich Böll Foundation in Beirut. It's good to have you with us. I'm wondering, how close do you think Lebanon is right now? With this deal, has it pulled back from a possible full-scale war?
4: I think we are not closer to full-scale war, because for a full-scale war, you would need a functioning Lebanese army that would engage the IDF, and that doesn't exist. And plus, the Lebanese army, the Lebanese government, doesn't have a part in this conflict as of now, and has no interest in waging war against Israel. But I fear the brink of military escalation, from which President Trump managed to pull at least the Israelis back last Sunday. Mm-hmm. I think we are much closer going over that brink now.
3: I know that you have said before that low-level conflict can actually strengthen Hezbollah politically. Is that happening again right now?
4: I think so. I mean, Hezbollah is saying, like, there is very little for us to win in the current situation, because the declared goal of the peace talks in Washington is to disarm Hezbollah, to, like, make Hezbollah not a power factor in the country anymore. So what is there for us to win? If that is already the determined outcome, at least for us to stop fighting, we need to have something that we can deliver to the people of Lebanon so that they feel that we are an important political power in the country, and that we should be part of these negotiations, or at least should have a say in the future of the country. And to these conditions, the Israelis so far have said no.
3: Well, who would you say is really in control right now? The Lebanese government, the Lebanese state, or Hezbollah?
4: I think neither of them is. The Lebanese state clearly lacks, is part of the peace negotiations, but lacks full control, or lacks any control over Hezbollah. It cannot determine the military escalation from that side. And Hezbollah itself is also not in control. So the only thing they can do is, like, stop a ceasefire to going into full effect. But they have no power over, like, setting up a real agenda that could bring any progress for the Lebanese people.
3: I mean, if the state cannot guarantee security, what does that mean for Lebanon as a functioning country?
4: I mean, that's a very good question, and I think I highly doubt that Lebanon is a functioning state, at least in a conservative sense. Mm-hmm. I mean, let's face it, Lebanon is a bit like Humpty Dumpty, which broke and never was put fully together again after the end of the Lebanese Civil War. And it's a state, a government that has been trying to claw back control for the last years. But of course, it has never been a real state since many years now.
3: I want to maybe push you a little bit here on responsibility. I mean, is this crisis, is it mainly driven by regional powers or by Lebanon's own political system?
4: I think it's a mix of both. Lebanon traditionally has always acted as an area in which regional powers tried to settle their own grievances, the Saudis, the Palestinians, the Israelis, and Iran, of course. But, I mean, it's also what we're seeing now is also an heritage of a very dysfunctional system that Lebanon used to be, like, right from the beginning, where, like,

0: different parts of the population were pressed into a state by colonial powers and didn't even agree on what kind of animal this state was supposed to be.
1: What about the United States? Does Washington, does it still have real leverage over what happens next in Lebanon? I mean, it did broker this ceasefire deal, but we know ceasefire deals, how easily

0: they collapse?
1: The United States has huge leverage over the Lebanese government, and it has at least theoretically leverage over the Israeli government, even though it doesn't always use its leverage to its full potential. Mm-hmm. The party it doesn't have leverage over is Hezbollah and mm-hmm. the Iranian government. So as long as the Americans don't manage to come to some sort of agreement with the Iranians on this broader front of the war in the Gulf, I fear their possibilities are also limited. But I would also say the big problem is, of course, like that there has been no answer given from the U.S. administration mm-hmm. To the instabilities in the region that have been plaguing not only Lebanon, but the whole region for quite some years now.
0: And what about Iran? Without Tehran, does Hezbollah, does it even function at the same level?
1: I wouldn't say without Iran, because Iran is still there and Iran mm-hmm. is still a very determining factor. Hezbollah has been pretty weakened, not just like in recent months, but it has been weakened in the war in 2024. It has been weakened through the fall of the Assad regime in Syria, which was a major conduit for weapons transfers from Iran to Hezbollah. Mm-hmm. It was weakened through the crisis in Venezuela. There are many small building blocks, but still what we see that Hezbollah is still a military capable actor. It's not capable enough like to really push the Israelis back, but it's capable enough to inflict losses on the Israeli army that still play a role and to act as an important spoiler against the Lebanese government and the Lebanese people itself.
0: Is there, in your opinion, is there a real danger that Lebanon will become the central front in a wider regional war?
1: Everybody has been talking about like the risk of a regional war for I think 20 years now. Mm-hmm. And I think this risk still remains on the horizon. But I think what we've seen after the escalations between the Americans, the Israelis, and the Iranians in recent months is that the appetite for such an escalation on a regional scale does not exist. Most regional powers, most of the Gulf countries, the countries that have the military capacities, are urgently trying to reel back, to push back what American and Israeli intervention has undone, the very fragile security architecture of the region. And the biggest problem, I hate to say it, in the moment is like that Israel has replaced its own foreign policy with like endless wars.
0: Christian Berlacco, Mr. Berlacco, we appreciate your time and your insights tonight. We covered a lot of territory there. Thank you.
1: Welcome.
2: Having obtained the required two-thirds majority and the largest number of votes, Austria, Portugal, Trinidad and Tobago, and Zimbabwe are elected members of the Security Council for a two-year term beginning on January 1st, 2027.
0: Yeah, applause and congratulations there for the five new non-permanent members of the UN Security Council elected yesterday in New York. The winners, you just heard them, were read out by UN General Assembly President Annalena Baerbock. No doubt she was disappointed that her own country, Germany, was not among them. Berlin lobbied hard for a seat on the 15-member council, but the bid was soundly rejected. Here's the German foreign minister's reaction.
3: Germany, too, was ready to contribute substantially to the work of the Security Council in the next 2 years. We put a good offer on the table. Obviously, the result is a real disappointment. It's a bitter defeat.
0: A bitter defeat indeed, especially for a country striving to be a leader on the global stage. Now, back in Germany, the loss was being described as humiliating, embarrassing, and damning reflection of the country's international standing. Vodafone blamed the late entry to the race and Germany's support for Israel and Ukraine.
4: We must also acknowledge that some have worked against us. Russia is a good example. They naturally have no interest in seeing such a strong support of Ukraine sitting at the table here in the Security Council. That means

0: as we also had to contend with real headwinds. And they were so strong that in the end, it wasn't enough.
1: Er war so stark, dass es am Ende nicht gereicht hat.
2: And joining me now is Sarah Bresson. She's head of Futures and Strategic Foresight at the Global Public Policy Institute right here in Berlin. Sarah's work focuses on geopolitical rivalry and Germany's ability to wield power in an increasingly dangerous world. Sarah, it's good to have you with us. I'm wondering, since we just heard from the foreign minister, how much of this loss at the United Nations, how much of it is about personality? I mean, how responsible is the foreign minister personally?
3: Thank you, Brent, for having me on. I think really this defeat, let's say, of Germany, who did not get a seat on the UN Security Council, is not really about the personality of the foreign minister or what he has tried to do in the past year. The countries who got the seat now, they started campaigning over 10 years ago for this election and for this seat. And so efforts have started, like the last and even the government before. It's much more about actually that lacking longer term strategic vision to make something like that happen across multiple governments, I would say.
2: I'm going to pick up on that in just a moment. I want to stay, though, for a moment about Germany wanting to be seen as a serious global player. You know as well as I do that has been part of German Chancellor Merz's mantra ever since he took office. I want us to take a listen to what he said earlier this year at the World Economic Forum in Davos, Switzerland. Take a listen.
4: The international order of the past three decades, anchored in international law, has always been imperfect. Today, its very foundations have been shaken. We do not have to accept this new reality as fate. We are not at the mercy of this new world order. We do have a choice. We can shape the future.
2: So, Sarah, we just heard the Chancellor there, the word shape. Germany wants to help shape decisions on war, sanctions, global security, but a large number of countries apparently did not want Germany to be in that room when those decisions are made at the UN. I mean, what's the clearest message from this vote?
3: I don't think that the Chancellor, despite what he said in the clip that you've just shown, that Chancellor Merz really prioritized the UN as a forum for his foreign policy, the current German government's foreign policy and where that government wants to go. And that's just the reality. Today, we had the foreign minister react to the defeat. And while he said that the government wants to learn about what went wrong and why they didn't get the votes that they wanted, he immediately then went to say, oh, this now frees up more resources to focus on the EU, even on EU enlargement, to focus on NATO. So that is a reflection and really tells you what the priority of this German government's foreign policy is. As much as they want to shape the future globally, their eyes are squarely on issues like Ukraine, on issues like defense in NATO and Europe. And so this is, I think, also why this campaign fell a little bit to the wayside, not so much for the foreign minister, but certainly for Merz, who has been criticized for not attending UN summits in the recent past.
2: Well, your point is well taken about the current chancellor and maybe where his priorities are. But for our viewers, a lot of them will see the Security Council as a body that's often paralyzed by vetoes from the permanent members. So this temporary seat, why would it be important to Germany in the first place?
3: I mean, yes, the UN Security Council is blocked on many really crucial issues where the permanent members disagree. But it's still, you know, the debates are still being televised. This is where what people see. Non-permanent members get to set the agenda. They get to invite independent experts, voices from the ground and conflict zones into the council, which is all things that Germany has done on its last term on the council. And the council also still agrees on sanctions regimes. It shapes basically UN peace missions around the world. So mandates for UN Blue Helmet deployed into conflict zones. And I mean, it's a little bit the famous saying of if we didn't have the UN as imperfect as it is, we would have to create another one, right? So it is the forum where the world comes together and where it's also the opportunity to call out basically

0: basically the permanent members for executing their veto.
1: We know that Portugal and Austria, they obviously won these temporary seats. Germany did not. We also know that these two countries entered this race for these seats years before Germany did. Do you think that the German government's own hubris, did it get in the way, assuming that money, size, and reputation would be enough to be elected?
0: I think that's actually the most interesting observation in all of this, is that it really shows how German foreign policy and the government are kind of stuck in this transitional moment. Germany is coming from being an actor who always held up moral imperatives and basically, you know, big moral values for multilateralism and the UN. And now, because of reality, the Russian invasion in Ukraine, the US increasingly pulling out of Europe with its security guarantees decreasing, Germany is in a way forced to, but also wants to, under this government, play a more kind of power-focused role, right? And so I think you can get onto the UN Security Council with both, either with like a normative campaign or with a very kind of power-focused campaign that makes deals and just gets you the votes with like smart power politics. But I think the moment in German foreign policy is really kind of being stuck in the middle and not doing either of them yet. One of them not anymore, and the other one not yet very well. And so this is, I think, fundamentally where this this campaign failed.
1: Let me ask you, we've got time for one more question. Germany is the second largest contributor to the UN system as a whole. Why did money not talk for Germany? And second, I'm going to get this in. Some have said that it's Germany's relationship and support of Israel that may have gotten in the way here. What do you say?
0: I mean, we see that small countries are voted onto the council. I think it's a good thing that it doesn't go by budget contributions, right? And you can't expect to get a seat just because you spend a lot. And also Germany has decreased its contributions also in since last year, over 50% of its humanitarian contributions to the UN, according to people who watch and calculate that. So sometimes it is more about, or very often it is more about, what do you offer to do on the council, right? Which role do you play in the world? And Austria, as we know, for example, is a country that has a doctrine of defense kind of non-alignment, right? And so some countries may think that this is better serving on the council in these kind of polarizing times, whereas Germany, and I think this is correct, you know, did not basically managed to keep up with its moral and normative foreign policy when it comes to calling out Israel for what it has done in Gaza, what it is doing in Lebanon, and partly also in Iran. But then again, I think it's not like only the morally kind of most righteous get voted onto this council either, right? So we've had like countries with an absolutely abysmal human rights record on the UN Human Rights Council, right, on the UN Security Council. It's not the only thing, but again, you need to kind of decide whether you play kind of a power campaign or a normative campaign, and then decide and stick to it for even more than 10 years, as Portugal and Austria have successfully done.
1: Sarah Brusson, it's good to get your take on this, good to get your insights tonight. Thank you.
0: Thank you so much.
1: The biggest sporting event in the world will play out across North America starting next week. The Soccer World Cup is being jointly hosted by the United States, Canada, and Mexico, and organizers expect millions of fans to pack the stadiums. But the usual air of excitement surrounding the competition, it's being clouded by the U.S. immigration crackdown, which is ruining the travel plans of many would-be international visitors.
2: In just a few weeks, this stadium in Philadelphia will host FIFA World Cup matches. The city is preparing for six games and a surge of international fans, but visa uncertainty and rising airfares could dampen travel demand. So the question is America ready to welcome the world? And is the world ready for today's version of America?
3: Some international fans are not rushing to book their trips to the United States. A recent survey found that 75% of Philadelphia area hotels are seeing lower bookings than expected.
4: I think it's amplified in the U.S., right? I mean, prices are up all over the world for things like air tickets, the pricing on FIFA with

0: Their dynamic tickets is affecting fans all over the world. But the unique uncertainty that is surrounded by the American brand right now in our identity in the world, I can understand why that would give our friends and travelers and visitors from abroad maybe a pause when they say, I love the United States. I'm friends with so many Americans. I love their pop culture. I want to go watch the World Cup with them. But right now, I'm not sure if I feel as welcome as I always did in the past.
1: For some fans, the first sign of that uncertainty comes before they even reach the United States. Immigration lawyers say getting a visa may be the biggest hurdle of all.
2: First, it would be actually getting a visa, because right now, citizens of particular countries who are on the visa ban, they cannot get any kind of visa at all. But those ones who have citizenship of another countries, they may actually be required to pay a huge amount of money as a special bond that they will be able to return to their own countries.
1: And even a visa does not guarantee entry. Some fans worry that upon arrival, border officers could inspect their phones and social media accounts.
2: We all know that policies are getting very tough. People are stopped at the border, they're questioned, their social media sources, they're checked constantly. And immigration officers at the border, they have a huge discretion, also like a consuls.
1: The concerns come as the Trump administration reportedly considers plans to halt immigration and customs processing at airports in Democratic-led cities, a move that could prevent some international flights from landing there. While some see Washington sending a less welcoming message, local leaders in Philadelphia are trying to trump it with
3: music, arts, food, sights, you know, and the most important thing, we are warm and welcoming people. So you will have a fun time to meet us.
4: All right, the day it continues online. You'll find us on YouTube and other social media at DW News. You can follow me at Brent Goff TV. And remember, whatever happens between now and then, tomorrow is another day. We'll see you then, everybody.

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1: What's new? We'll tell you.
2: We are happy. We are happy that we are back home.
1: What's the story? We have it.
3: Getting a visa is more difficult than finding gold, really.
1: What's it to you?
4: They have dreams for here and beyond for their future.
1: In-depth stories and issues that are being discussed across the continent. DW News Africa. Next.
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0: Nila was born out of wedlock in Iran. Officially, that doesn't happen. This film, recorded in secret, is about a mother's love and a misogynistic system.
1: To Iran, to have salaki bache mal madar dige bad un haq. Dodo,
2: dokhtar mal maye. 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Man ye bar
3: chiz kardam, ye khab ki bache kumtam. Kumtam jo magaze aghay Arash budim bad.
0: Nila's dream in the Garden of Eden starts June 27th on DW.
4: This is DW News Africa. Coming up on the program, an historic apology from the Vatican. The Pope has apologized for the Catholic Church's role in facilitating the transatlantic slave trade.

We'll talk about this and the Pontiff's AI warning with a senior Vatican official. And we hear from Ghana's queer community after the country's parliament passed a bill that imposes prison terms for homosexuality and LGBT advocacy.

0: I'm Christine Mundwa. Welcome. Pope Leo has made a historic apology for the Vatican's role in permitting the transatlantic slave trade. Past popes gave European nations the right to enslave non-Christians, and more than 12 million black Africans were taken captive and brought to the Americas. Leo, the first US pope, is descended from both slaves and slave owners. His apology was made at the presentation of his first encyclical, Magnifica Humanitas, a manifesto about safeguarding humanity in an era of increasing reliance on artificial intelligence. But the Pope went further, drawing a link between the historic slave trade and what he called new forms of slavery and colonialism that the digital revolution is fueling. He also warned that some autonomous weapons systems are beyond human control.
1: Artificial intelligence needs to be disarmed. The word is strong, I know, but deliberately chosen because this moment needs words capable of attracting attention, awakening consciences, and indicating paths forward for humanity. Only together, those who design systems and those affected by them, richer countries and poorer ones, institutions and individuals, power centers and peripheries, will we be able to build a future, not for a privileged few, but for the entire human family.
0: One figure at the side of Pope Leo was Professor Leocadie Lushombo, a theologian. Originally from DRC, she criticizes tendencies toward neocolonialism. Africa, she said, does not exist merely to be mined and exploited.
2: Colonialism assumes new forms. It no longer dominates only bodies, but appropriates data, transforming personal lives into exploitable information, end of quote. Yes, AI can very easily be colonized.
0: And Professor Lushombo is back in Berkeley, California, where she teaches at the Jesuit School of Theology of Santa Clara University. Welcome to DW News Africa, Professor. We will get to the point you were making on AI potentially being a new form of colonialism. But I want to first begin with Pope Leo apologizing for what he described as the Catholic Church's failure to protect Africans during the transatlantic slave trade. Can you remind us about the role the Church played at the time? And why did Pope Leo decide to make the apology now?
3: Pope Leo reminded the role of the Church in relation to slavery because just like all religious institutions, you know, the Church and the Catholic Church also, you know, failed to condemn slavery as it was happening and profited, you know, from slavery. And this, throughout the years, the Church has been recognizing, so Pope Leo is not the first that actually recognized that failure to condemn slavery in the past. So previous Pope before him did the same. And the Church still recognizing that any form of slavery need to be condemned. You know, and that's why apologizing for the failure to not condemning it, you know, as much as it deserved to be condemned, and not get involved because, you know, every institution literally, you know, was involved in slavery throughout history.
0: Understood. In Magnifica Humanitas, Pope Leo is warning that artificial intelligence is leading to new forms of slavery. Can you explain that for us?
3: Yes. So one of the form AI is leading to is, and that

0: Magnifica Humanitat underline, and that is very much related to slavery. It's the keeping people in condition of dependence, right? So slavery has this one characteristic of controlling human consciences, and AI tend to play that role. So Magnifica Humanitat is reminding that to be cautious in relation to that. And another aspect is the fact that workers are being used in many ways, predominantly women, working class, are being exploited, right? Given minimum wages or nothing at all. And another aspect that is related to AI as it's related to the supply chain of mineral resources is human trafficking and every aspect that is about commodification of persons.
1: Right.
0: So these aspects very much that picture what slavery looked like.
1: Right then. So what do you see, Professor, as the Catholic Church's role in governing, if I can use that word, artificial intelligence, coming off of the Pope saying there was this historic injustice in the form of the transatlantic slave trade that we benefited from, we didn't do enough to stand up for people, and now we are in this sort of world where we're talking about this technology and the impact that it's having in communities like what you're describing for us. So what then becomes the Church's role in all of this as you see it?
0: The main role of the Church is really affirming human dignity wherever human dignity is being overlooked. And the Church reminds that even since Pope Leo XIII during the Industrial Revolution, so Pope Leo XIII did not really gather different institutions that were involved in terms of workers and exploitation of human beings. And Pope Leo XIV now has the opportunity in this time of modern era, artificial intelligence, to gather different institutions. So the Church doesn't mean to govern AI. The Church means to facilitate and underline the principle of subsidiarity that has always been teaching, where everyone has a say and everyone has to gather on the table. And this is another aspect of the synodal church that the Church has embraced since Pope Francis, right? So people need to get together, on the table and discuss, how we can use artificial intelligence for the common good rather than the other way around, right? Rather than artificial intelligence to damage, the common good.
1: Understood.
0: And that the Church is playing.
1: Understood. Pope Leo appointed you to the Dicastery of Integral Human Development, and that effectively makes you one of the most senior female voices in the Vatican. Perhaps tell us about the work that you do in that role, what it entails, but also how does it feel having that responsibility?
0: Well, it feels very responsible, right? And also it feels being a church, being a member of the Church, So it's a wonderful experience. And again, the experience where you have the opportunity to embody, right, the principle of participation, the principle of responsibility, that is for us all to embody. So this is my way of doing it. So I'm very grateful to be part of this. And all that is possible to learn through the dicastery. And another way is, I'm a teacher and I have been teaching, Catholic social teaching and economics. I have been teaching Christian ethics and migration and political theology. So what is coming up through the dicastery is like, bringing

0: all that together. And, you know, to teach really from the global perspective, which is one of the vision of Santa Clara University. So I really feel, you know, responsible in that sense, in terms of participating in this, you know, global vision of affirming once more human dignity.
1: Well, thanks for that and for your time, Professor Leo Kadi Oshombo.
0: Thank you so much. Thank you.
2: In Nigeria, an AI-themed film is bringing that conversation home, showing how AI could help solve everyday challenges and inspire innovation. Make Mation, widely described as Africa's first feature film focused on artificial intelligence, is using storytelling to explore what an African AI future could look like. DW's Amaka Okoye reports.
3: My father is a welder and my mother sells akara. So I have no choice but to hustle and actually make it.
4: Who gets to imagine the future? In Nigeria, a new film is trying to answer that question by placing Africa at the center of the artificial intelligence debate. Make Mation tells the story of Zara, a young woman who discovers how to use AI not just to improve her own life, but to help her community.
5: Yes.
3: Check your spam. My name is Zara Sodengi. I'm 17 years old, and I am the first of four children.
4: The film premiered in Nigeria last year and is now touring international festivals, adding an African perspective to a conversation often dominated by Silicon Valley and global tech giants.
6: You are all here in an experimental...
4: But for its creator, the goal was not simply to showcase innovation.
6: To make Mation.
7: I made the film to become Africa's contribution to the global artificial intelligence agenda. I made the film to be able to spark up conversations, stimulate interest, drive passion, and represent Africa's voice at the intersection of cultural storytelling, artificial intelligence, complex problem solving.
8: We're ready when you are.
4: Toyosi Akarele Ogunsiji is a filmmaker with a background in education and AI policy. She says imagination plays a critical role in shaping who gets included in the future of technology. If young people do not see themselves reflected in innovation, she warns they risk being left behind.
7: So I knew that AI would become extremely disruptive. The extent to which I did not know, but I did not want Nigeria to play catch up when the world was already moving forward. It had to be placed right in the hands and the hearts of young people, especially young girls.
4: The film highlights both the promise and the challenges of artificial intelligence on the continent.
8: Because your lives are about to
4: change. Imagination may open the door, but it does not guarantee access. For many across Africa, the bigger question is not what AI can do, but who gets to use it, build it, and benefit from it. Akarele Ogunsiji says many of the global conversations around AI remain out of reach for everyday people.
7: We're talking about AI governance, AI ethics, AI safety, and these concepts are right above the heads of the ordinary person on the streets of Lagos or the streets of Kwara or the streets of Kano or the streets of Rivers State, right? So I really wanted ordinary people because I understood as far back as 8 years ago that of all the technologies of the fourth industrial revolution, artificial intelligence had the most radically transformative potential.
4: And even as the film celebrates that potential, it also challenges the hype surrounding the technology. During production, the team confronted the limits of AI firsthand.
7: AI doesn't feel, AI doesn't speak, AI doesn't think. It is trained to regurgitate what it has been given.
4: MakeMation does not offer simple answers to complex questions about inequality, access, and technological power. But it does offer something equally important, a vision. a future where young Africans like Zara are not just consumers of technology, but creators shaping it.
2: Ghana's queer community says it is under increasing pressure following the recent passage of a bill that criminalizes same-sex related activities. The legislation seeks to punish members of the LGBTQ community as well as organizations accused of promoting or supporting such activities. Although the bill is yet to be signed into law by the president, many within the community say they are already facing threats and living in fear. Isaac Kaleji in Accra spoke to one member of the community who says they are in distress.
5: Fear and uncertainty has become the norm for Stephen. Since Parliament passed an anti-LGBTQ bill last week, he's grown concerned about his personal safety as a queer person.
9: Every day, before you go to bed, you're already thinking, what's tomorrow going to be like? Is tomorrow going to be the day I am being attacked? Is tomorrow going to be the day I actually find myself wanting? You know, every day you wake up and you're just imagining, what's going to happen today? Am I going to be safe today? Am I going to, you know, go through the day without being attacked, without being discriminated on, without being stereotyped?
5: After previous attempts at criminalizing same-sex activity, Ghanaian lawmakers have now pushed through this bill that could send Stephen and others like him to jail for up to 3 years.
9: Bringing out a bill to criminalize people who are law-abiding in the society, you know, who pay their taxes, who participate in their democratic dispensations. I don't think a democratic state like Ghana should be bringing a bill to criminalize these people.
5: But the legislation goes beyond sexual minorities and also implicates people who support them through funding or advocacy. In fact, in most cases, citizens will be obliged to report any offenders or themselves risk imprisonment. Human rights activists warn that this bill would undermine Ghana's democratic progress.
10: Every society, when it starts becoming totalitarian, begins with its weakest members first, okay? And you got to understand that in the broad context of power, that the bully always goes for the weakest person they can bully. That is natural. And this is exactly what we are seeing. So if we open that floodgate where people can go to parliament and use the power of parliament to tinker and decide tomorrow, today might be LGBT conversation, tomorrow it could be something else. But if we open that window, we are actually opening up a pathway to authoritarianism down the road.
5: While the bill has a public support, there are still a few procedures ahead before it can be enacted, and that includes the president signing it into law. Stephen is hoping this period can stall or even reverse the bill. But in case that doesn't happen, he's making plans to go into hiding or even leave the country altogether.
2: With me in studio is Ghanaian musician Angel Maxine Opoku. Angel is a transgender woman and an advocate for LGBT plus rights in Ghana. Welcome to DW News Africa, Angel. Perhaps maybe let's just begin with you telling us a little bit about what life is like for people in the LGBT plus community in Ghana. What would people in the community be experiencing in terms of societal attitudes, but also perhaps representation in society?
11: Yeah, so in the Ghanaian LGBT community, like, you have to be careful every day. It's a life of you waking up, not knowing if somebody is going to report you because they suspect you. It's a life of you going out, not knowing if you're gonna come back home, if not attacked or hurt. And sometimes you have nice people in the society, and there are also people who are very homophobic and aggressive to the queer community. So it's a life of, like, trying to find a balance. There's danger, there's a weight on your shoulder every day, and that is how, like, living in Ghana looks like for queer people.
2: You identify as transgender, and I wanted to know when that started for you, that journey, and how people in your life responded to that.
11: I've always identified myself as a trans woman because I'm growing up, I never identified myself as a gay man. And I'll say I openly came out as I started transitioning and accepting who I am from 2016. That is when I started living my life as a woman, and I openly came out in 2019. And I would say it was very surprising to a lot of people because people thought that they would have seen the point where I started transitioning and where they will have the right to come and tell me how I'm doing it and it's not nice and blah, blah. But I just came out and that was it. And had a lot of backlash. I lost my job. My landlady sacked me from the house. It was a whole lot of chaotic moments for me coming out openly. Yes.
2: Right. And I just want now to get your reaction to Parliament in Ghana passing the Human Sexual Rights and Family Values Bill.
11: Well, when I heard that the bill was passed, in my head, I didn't know if I should cry or I should laugh or whatever. It was just a mixed feeling. But to me, with this bill, for me, I see it as a political propaganda in Ghana. And that is what everybody is seeing it play right now. And if you ask me about the bill has been passed now, but I strongly believe the president will not sign this bill. Mm-hmm. Yes, I see the president to be a very empathetic person. I think he's very well educated and he understands what it means to live in fear in Ghana. So I don't think that the president will sign this bill.
2: Right. At the same time, the Parliament seems to be essentially unanimous in its support for the bill. Is it correct to say that there's broad support in Ghana, this is among the public, for this bill?
11: There is support from the public for this bill because people do not know that they themselves can go to prison if this bill is passed. The idea what has been, you know, presented to people is LGBT people want to get married. LGBT people want to sleep with kids. We just want to be promiscuous in the society. This is the idea people think it is. But they forget that it is their duty to report their own queer child. It is the duty of a mother to go and report their child if they are queer. There are so many things like this form of, if you have anal sex with somebody, whether man or woman, you go to prison. And this is not for just the queer community. It's for everybody. So people do not understand that this bill is coming for everybody.
2: And I just wondered, at what point is a society opening up to people who are different versus outright homophobia?
11: Yeah. Okay, so I think that if we want to talk about the queer community has always existed in Ghana. It has been, like, it is part of our culture. We have a name for it, meaning it is part of our culture. Like queer people, we call Kojo Besia, we have Supi, we have Sasu. It is part of our culture. It's just that growing as it keeps, people start identifying and living their lives fully, it makes people uncomfortable to and accept that these people were part of the society. And I think with the use of social media, you know, a lot of things have come out. People are now being able to, you know, be bold to identify themselves on social media. And this is what people are not happy about because they feel that the community should hide and shrink.
2: Right. I mean, just in terms of your activism, could you give us a sense of just what you want to achieve ultimately? I know you've done a lot in terms of against this particular bill and the one that was before it, but

0: exception of queer people want to get married. That is why we are fighting against the bill. No, this is not it. We just want our safety and security. We just want to live freely like any other Ghanaian without any tag. And that is all.
1: All right. Well, Angel Maxine Opoku, thank you.
0: Thank you.
1: And that's it for now. Be sure to check out our other stories on dw.com/Africa. See you next time. Bye-bye.

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1: Say hello to Berlin Briefing,
0: your guide to Germany's impact on the world. Between East and West, autocrats and democrats, Germany's whole system is under stress.
2: Politics, power plays,
1: pressure from all sides.
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0: From Berlin to right where you are.
4: Berlin Briefing. In 30 minutes. 24 hours in Young China. Their idea of the good life is more self-focused and self-determined.
5: I want to become a rock star.
4: 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How will this new mindset change the country? The Chinese Dream. In 75 minutes.

0: bin eigentlich in einer ganz glücklichen Lage. Ich habe das gefunden, was ich immer machen wollte in meinem Leben.
1: Anja Niedringhaus ist die erste deutsche Fotografin, die einen Pulitzer bekommt.
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11: This is DW News, and these are our top stories. Hezbollah has rejected the latest Israel-Lebanon ceasefire proposal, insisting on a full Israeli withdrawal as clashes continue to complicate efforts to end the Iran war. Local authorities say Israeli strikes have killed at least 4 people. A UN peacekeeper and an Israeli soldier have also

also been killed in the fighting. Kenyan President William Ruto has defended his government's decision to allow the U.S. to set up an Ebola quarantine facility in Kenya, despite angry protests and legal challenges. Nearly 400 Ebola cases and more than 60 deaths have been confirmed in the Democratic Republic of the Congo, with others in Uganda. Thousands have taken to the streets of Albania's capital, Tirana, for the fifth time this week, protesting a luxury resort project linked to Ivanka Trump and Jared Kushner. Demonstrators want the plan scrapped and are demanding the resignation of Prime Minister Edi Rama, who has strongly backed it.

0: My name is Nozibele Kamnganamaya, but
1: don't hold back. Say it loud.
0: Thank you so much for tuning in. Welcome to Don't Hold Back.
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3: It's all about saying it loud.
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3: different. Nozibele gets everyone talking. 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
5: It's one of the most deadly viruses on the planet, Ebola. The latest outbreak started small with a few clusters of cases in the Eastern Democratic Republic of the Congo. Then it was dozens of cases, now hundreds, including in neighboring Uganda. Dozens of people have died. So how well can it be contained? And is there hope of finding a new vaccine to stop it? Simon Clark is an infectious disease expert and microbiologist at the University of Reading in the UK. Simon, if we were looking at this on a scale of totally under control all the way to actively spreading and posing a global threat, where would you say we are right now in this outbreak?
6: Well, I don't think it's well controlled. There's certainly no evidence for that. It has been spreading. It's difficult to know exactly what's going on in the areas where there's this outbreak. So that makes it difficult to predict what's going to happen. Other parts of Africa, we've seen set up facilities for quarantining people. So that suggests to me that maybe they're concerned that there has been spread to other parts of Central Africa, but we've not yet seen any diagnosed cases there. And indeed, while there have been suspected events or escape from Africa transmission, so that it ends up abroad in Brazil and Italy in particular, the cases in Brazil have been shown to be not due to Ebola. One of the things that is notable with Ebola is that it's actually quite difficult to diagnose from the initial symptoms because they're quite general and non-specific. So they can be caused by lots of other things, like, for instance, malaria, which is not unheard of in that part of the world.
5: So it's kind of hard, I'm hearing that it's kind of hard to gauge actually how serious this is. How worried should people be about this outbreak, both in Central Africa and in the wider world?
6: Well, I think if I was in Central Africa, I'd be much more concerned than in the wider world. While we have in the past seen transmission out of Africa, it's fairly rare, it's uncommon, but it can happen, and it could happen with this. But of course, it is transmitting and it is killing people in Central Africa. Part of the problem here is that there's no quick and easy test for this. There is a test, but it requires a proper laboratory setup, which in the field in certain parts of Africa just simply won't exist.
5: For people who aren't familiar, what exactly are the symptoms and how quickly does it spread?
6: The initial symptoms are the sort of general infection symptoms that one gets: headache, nausea, stiff joints, things like that. That's your body's immune system reacting to the infection. And of course, it does that with all sorts of other types of infection as well. But if it progresses to the more severe, the later stages of the disease, then it basically causes hemorrhaging of your internal organs. That's what leads to death, and that's why the fatality rate is so

0: high or can be very high with certain strains of it. The Bundibugyo version of the virus that we're seeing is actually on the lower end of the fatality level. I mean, we're talking, we don't really know, 25 to 50% is what I'm reading, but other strains of Ebola can be as high as 90%, which is extremely high for any infectious disease. But how it spreads, it's actually quite difficult to spread compared to other things. This is not caused or transmitted, rather, by coughs and sneezes. This is caused by contact with bodily fluids. So you're more likely to get transmission within a household than within the community more generally. So while it can spread, it does spread, obviously, it's not as easy as it could be.
1: You touched on this a little bit there. There are a few things about this outbreak that are different from previous outbreaks. One is the particular strain. Can you walk us through what's unique about this outbreak?
0: That it is caused by a strain that we don't see very often. So my understanding is that the tests and treatments that are already available for treating Ebola are normally geared to another strain, and they are of limited efficacy, if indeed any efficacy, against Bundibugyo. So the Zaire strain, which is what we see more often, and it is indeed more fatal, more lethal, is what the treatments and the vaccines are geared towards. I think I'm right in saying that it's not very effective, if effective at all, against Bundibugyo.
1: Right, there are some vaccines against the more common Zaire strain. Why aren't there any vaccines against this strain?
0: Well, presumably because we don't hear of it very often. We know about this. This is not brand new, but I think that it's fair to say that outbreaks in the past have been more likely to be caused by Zaire. So it's quite simple that resource for any of these things, not just Ebola, but resource follows need, and therefore the vaccine will have been developed against strain which people think is more likely to cause problems.
1: Is there any reason why it would be harder to develop a vaccine against this particular strain?
0: I shouldn't think so, no. There might be, and we don't know about it. We don't, you know, none of these things is guaranteed when we develop vaccines. And vaccines are a bit of there's an art to them. They either work or they don't. And why they work or why they don't is not always obvious. In fact, it's quite often not obvious. So the reason why one strain over another may or may not work, we don't know. But there is no reason why we shouldn't try, and there's every chance that it would work.
1: So there is now attention to this strain. There are resources being mobilized toward developing a vaccine against this strain. What's the timeline here that we're looking at? Because I think when people hear vaccine development, some people think this is going to happen overnight. Some people think it's going to be endlessly long. What's a realistic timeline?
0: So I would think months. We already know how to make a vaccine against Ebola because we have it against the other strain. So it's reasonable to assume that the strategy that exists for preventing or vaccinating against Zaire would work against Bundibugyo. I suspect that's where they'll start. They'll just try and copy the way that the vaccine is made. In developing vaccines can take years, and traditionally it has. But when there is a need for it, when the need is pressing, then we find, as we did with COVID, that the shoulder can be put to the wheel, and that the development, which would normally happen in sequence, the different stages of developing and trialing a vaccine, can be done in parallel, and that shortens the time frame.
1: When you look at the international response to this outbreak, would you say that the shoulder is at the wheel at this point? Are we at the point that there is really enough pressure to make this happen faster?
0: Well, I think it will happen faster. Whether there is enough, whether we have, you know, infectious diseases scientists have paid enough attention to this and other similar sorts of virus, is really a value call, a moot point. I think really

0: there is always a competition for resources, and those infections that cause the highest number of infections, morbidity and mortality will always take the lion's share of resources for developing vaccines and developing treatments. But of course, Ebola, I think, has a place in people's consciousnesses and worries people, because the lethality rate is so high, and the end, if you're unfortunate to get it, can be so unpleasant. It does frighten people.
1: Simon, when we look at the next weeks and months, what do you think will be signs for us to look for that this outbreak is actually under control? How will we know?
0: We'll know whether the numbers of new infections starts to decrease. We also need to keep an eye on the number of tests being carried out, because we need to know that enough tests are being carried out to properly detect any increase. This is not a trivial affair, taking samples in rural Central Africa and taking them to a laboratory for analysis. People are used now to having tests for viruses through COVID, those lateral flow tests, which a lot of people had around the world. Nothing like that exists for Ebola. It needs a laboratory diagnosis. That's not easy, and enough tests need to be carried out for the data to be meaningful.
1: When do you think we will know?
0: Over the next weeks and months, the World Health Organization will mobilize its resources. There will always be a call for more resources. I'm afraid it is a sad fact that unless a virus like this really started causing problems in the developing world, then the provision of those resources will always be difficult. That's just, it's not very nice, but it's true. But we will know, provided enough tests are done over the next weeks and months, whether the health authorities in Central Africa are putting a lid on the situation.
1: Simon Clark, thanks for talking to DW.
0: You're welcome.
1: What do you think? Are you worried about the spread of Ebola? Can a vaccine be developed in time to make a difference? Let us know in the comments, and be sure to keep following us on this story across all our platforms. I'm David Levitz in Berlin. Thanks for watching. See you soon.
2: 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Info migrants. 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We all see things from a different perspective. We may argue or disagree, but if we listen, speak, and learn from one another on the basis of facts and unbiased information, anything is possible. Only together can we find solutions to the challenges of our time. Because together, we see. Why do hummingbirds not get drunk? Why do gravitational waves squeeze our bodies? How much water do we need per day? Do stressed out plants scream for help? Find the answers. Get smart on DW Science, our TikTok channel.
3: Seeing disabled people just as monsters. 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Why weren't there any disabled characters in my Sesame Street?
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3: 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We just want to be there. We just want to have access. 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
4: 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And as you can see today, we are not in a studio. We are here at the Voices Festival of Journalism in Italy.
5: On a huge stage.
4: On a big stage with a big screen behind us. And it's our very first recording in front of a live audience. So thank you for being here. Our guest today is someone who makes sure that more people can be seen and represented in the stories that we see on our screens every day. He's born with a physical disability and uses his personal and professional experience to push for better representation and inclusion in the media. You're the diversity manager of the German broadcaster NDR, and you helped create Ellen, the first character with a disability in the German version of Sesame Street. So I'm very happy to welcome Renee Schaar. Hi, Renee.
3: Thank you for the invitation.
4: The first question that I wanted to ask you is, well, you're now speaking in a big stage in front of a lot of people, and at the same time, you are actively advocating for diversity every day as a diversity manager. So how did your love for media start? Was there a moment where you said, I want to do this?
3: Indeed, there was a radio moderator, and he got to my school and founded a youth radio. And this is how I started becoming a member of the media family. And there I literally found my voice.
4: And I mean, from that moment on, when you were small, when you were a kid and you said, I want to do this, at that time, did you see a lot of representation of disability on screen, on TV shows, movies?
3: Not at all. Like, if you remember the whole Star Wars trilogy, the James Bond villains, horror movies, these are all examples of stereotypes of disabled people, visibly disabled, scarred people who are so angry that they want to see the world burn. This is the reality I grew up with, seeing disabled people just as monsters
4: and
3: freaks.
4: And freaks, yes. And now, how has it changed? I mean, you helped create Ellen, the first character with a visible disability on Sesame Street, so you actively want kids to see themselves represented on screen accurately. So do you think it has changed, and how it has changed?
3: Disability mainstreaming is the goal, so that we normalize being disabled and not being othered anymore. And oftentimes we get reduced on our disability. Yes, we are disabled, and I identify myself as disabled, but it's just one part of life. And I'm also creative or sporty or, you know, having blonde hair, or red hair, brown hair. It's just one aspect of life.
4: So maybe as a kid you didn't see much of yourself represented on screen, but how was it in your personal life? Did you feel like you were in a supportive environment? Did you feel like you belonged, really?
3: In my personal life, there were no other disabled people who would identify themselves as disabled. Of course, there were grandparents who, just by being old, can't take steps anymore, something like that, but they would just see themselves as old, not as disabled. And being othered, being bullied, is an experience I have made in the fifth class. I got into a new group. A lot of those kids knew each other already. They were sporty and interested in football, and I'm not a football guy at all. I was more creative and culturally interested. Then I was being bullied by being ignored. So when I spoke up, nobody reacted.
4: And what do you think that teenage you, that young Renee, needed the most in this moment?
3: When I was 18, 19, I visited for the first time a meeting of other people with a limb difference. Just this moment of seeing other people like you, and to see older people with the same disability, and seeing little babies with the same disability, changed my perspective. We are coming from little towns, from big cities, from the northern part of Germany, from the southern part of Germany, being white, being black, but we all share the same experience of discrimination.
4: I mean, that othering and that discrimination, ableism, also comes from the fact that until recent times, we didn't have many role models that we could see on screen, people with disabilities being represented fairly and accurately on screen. Actually, what we usually do in our show, we have a big spinning wheel behind us where we have fun facts about the topic that we're talking about. We couldn't bring the big spinning wheel on stage here today, but I have prepared for us these cards with facts about how people with disabilities are currently represented on TV.
5: Okay.
4: So choose a color, pick one.
3: 46% of disabled people feel

0: that their identity group is underrepresented on TV.
1: Yes, so this is a study that's actually done among people with disabilities in the US. A bit less than half actually feel that their identity groups are not very well represented on the programs that they see on TV. Pull one more
0: okay.
1: and see what it says.
0: Non-disabled characters are significantly more likely to be shown as leaders.
1: So that's something that comes also from a study done in the US, actually on children television. And that's probably also relevant for you because you were actively involved in the creation of Ellen and Sesame Street, a program meant for children. Mm-hmm. And this comes exactly from statistics about children programming. So disabled characters are not very likely to be shown as leaders.
0: No, more often we are pitiful and are to be cared for.
1: Pull another fact and let's see if it's a bit more optimistic one, maybe, or maybe not.
0: In 2024, no disabled characters are represented in leading roles in children television in the US.
1: Well, that's not a very optimistic one either, so
0: no
1: yes.
0: No one, not a single.
1: Not a single one, yeah. What you're doing with Ellen is very different, actually. Can you tell me a bit more about how Ellen started as an idea? Because you helped co-create it.
0: I just had these thoughts about feeling lonely, thought about my childhood, and thought about Sesame Street because it's the one children's television show which I grew up with, so it's very dear to my heart. And I thought about why weren't there any disabled characters in my Sesame Street? And the next thought was, wait a minute, Sesame
1: Street?
0: I can
1: do something about this.
0: I can do something about it because these are my colleagues at NDR, because my corporation is responsible for the German version of Sesame Street. So I called them and asked if we want to talk about the representation and the diversity of the Muppets, of the puppets.
1: And was everyone on board with your idea and was like, great idea, let's do it? Or did you kind of...
0: They were confused because the first response was, sure, we could talk, but what do you want from us? Our Muppets, they are red, green, yellow, orange. We are colorful. We are diverse.
1: And that should be enough, you know.
0: Yeah, yeah. And a few weeks later, they called up and said, hey, we have the 50th anniversary of Sesame Street in Germany, and we thought about adding a new character. Would you like to be part of development? And yeah, that was the greatest thing in my life.
1: And what has been the feedback so far that you received from parents, from kids, from people that watch Sesame Street?
0: Oh, it was a love storm. It was a candy storm. I received a message from an older lady who didn't want to identify herself as disabled because she feared to be pitied and feared the stereotypes. And through Elin, she found the courage to apply for this card, for this official acknowledgement by state that you are disabled. And I personally received so many messages of kids, of parents who feel seen. I know that there are at least 5 other aliens in Europe who really exist and are using a wheelchair. So they feel represented by having a sister on television.
1: What you do with Ellen is absolutely beautiful. You actually encourage kids to see themselves as who they are on screen. What a lot of people don't get about disability, people might think it's so far away from them, from their life. But the reality is, any one of us really can become disabled at any point.
0: Over, I guess, 95% of disabilities you get in the course of life because of you getting older because of incidents or illnesses.
1: And you mentioned to me actually something that affected you a lot. Your mom became disabled after an accident.
0: Yes.
1: Can you share a bit more about that? What happened and how did it really affect you?
0: I'm being born with a limb difference and thought before this accident that I knew everything about disability. And then I got a call by my mom. It was an unusual time. There was an 85-year-old driving in his SUV, and he drove into her car, and her hip broke 6 times. Every ligament in her right leg ripped apart.
1: First of all, thank you a lot for sharing that story because it's something really brave to reveal about you, your mom, your personal life. I'm wondering after that, your realization maybe that, wait, you are born with a physical disability, but someone can actually become disabled. Any one of us can become disabled through, for example, an accident. How did you feel like people reacted to you and your mom?
0: So fast forward.

0: 5 years later, she lives, she has a beautiful life, she can't work anymore, she uses a walker. When you're with your mom or your parents, you want to do great stuff, like going to the theater or to the cinemas. In any case, every time, missing accessibility is a topic.
1: So in the public places that you visit, they're not accessible?
0: Yeah, not at all. And we need to plan for extra time. We need to have extra energy just to deal with a world which is not built for my mom.
1: We're talking about what needs to change on television, what needs to change in broadcasting, what needs to change in real life.
0: There's a new draft for a bill on accessibility in Germany, but the draft is incomplete. There are giant loopholes for the private sector, so for companies, so that they don't have to change anything. We just want to be there. We just want to have access. We just want to have a drink.
1: Just want to exist and be seen for who you are.
0: I just want to go to the cinemas, to the doctor, to have a piss on the toilet. So I started a petition for this reason, and I started it a week ago, and now we're over 30,000 signs.
1: Congratulations. Maybe a round of applause for that, because it affects really. That is how people like Rene can affect their lives daily, you know, through protesting, through advocating for rights, and through seeing injustice and actively working for it. Mm-hmm. I want to come back to Ellen. What do you want kids to take away from seeing a character like Ellen on TV?
0: I want them to feel seen, that they never ever ask themselves if they belong and if they are right where they are.
1: Thank you so much, Rene, for this beautiful conversation. Round of applause. And thank you so much for being our first live audience of Freaks No More. If you want, follow us on YouTube, follow us on Spotify, on Apple Podcasts, wherever you get your podcasts from. And if you want to ask any questions to us, to our audience, we have an email address, freaks@dw.com. So write to us. And also, if you have any questions for Rene, bye from me. And remember, be kind, be patient, and be understanding.
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11: Berlin Briefing. 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Their idea of the good life is more self-focused and self-determined.
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11: China's youth is breaking with traditions and expectations and living its own version of the Chinese dream. How will this new mindset change the country? The Chinese Dream in 45 minutes.

0: A video diary from the front. An elite Ukrainian soldier battling Russian forces, capturing it all on his phone.
1: They don't spare their people, they just move forward. Once one group is wiped out, another one comes. Some die, but others press on. Eventually, they reach our positions.
0: Will the horrors of war break him?
1: I really want to preserve my soul in a place where everything disappears.
0: Starts June 6th on DW.
2: Welcome to Berlin Briefing. Today, we're unpacking a diplomatic shockwave. Germany, the UN's second largest funder, a country that has served on the Security Council six times, lost its bid for another seat this week. This is the diplomatic equivalent of Bayern Munich not making it into the Champions League, or if you're listening from North America, the New England Patriots missing the playoffs. It just doesn't happen. And to set the scene, let's take you straight to the General Assembly Hall.

0: on Wednesday.
1: Number of votes obtained, Portugal 134. Austria 131.

0: Germany 104.
1: So Portugal got in, as did Austria, not so Germany. We'll take you behind the scenes and we'll explain why it happened, why it matters, what Israel, Russia and the US have got to do with it, and what all of this means for the future of German foreign policy. I have Max Hoffmann with me, fellow podcast host who's been following the speed dating trips that the German foreign minister has been undertaking for the last couple of weeks. So glad to have you here with us, Max. And also on the line is Muriel Marte, who joins us. She's a doctor researcher with a Peace Research Institute and an expert on the workings of the United Nations. Let's start with you and with the basics. Can you just walk us through, Muriel, what exactly happened?
2: So the Security Council seats that are up for election, there are 10 seats that are elected every second year, and there's 5 seats that are belonging to the permanent members, so the P5. And 2 of the seats, they belong to the regional group of Western and European states. And 2 of these seats were up for election. And Germany was competing together with Austria and Portugal for these seats that will take are up for the next period of 27 and 28, so for the next years. And what happened is that Germany put its hat in the ring in 2020, while Portugal and Austria already announced the candidacy in 2011 and 2013. So at the vote of the General Assembly, where each state has 1 vote, Germany actually lost the vote and did not get the sufficient 2/3 majority to actually get a seat. And the thing is that what makes this very, very important is that it already lost this in the first round of elections. While in other, like previous situations, there were several rounds of elections, but not in this one. So Germany actually in the first round, they had we can call it a massive defeat. Yeah.
1: Okay, so Max, Austria won decisively, as Muriel just said. Some people had hoped that it would get into a second round. This is a secret ballot, though. So is it possible that even Germany's closest allies went against Germany there?
3: I'm still hung up on the New England Patriots that you mentioned in the beginning. They have not made the playoffs every year. But Johan Vadefuhl wasn't the equivalent of Tom Brady. The legendary New England Patriots quarterback in this situation.
1: Sorry, as you can tell, American sports. Not
3: I would like
1: my
3: to
1: expertise.
3: Talk about. I would like to talk about sports, not about. Is that possible? No. All right. So we just don't know. That's the bottom line, because it's a secret vote, and some diplomats, some ambassadors at the United Nations might even tell you afterwards, we voted for you. We're really sorry it didn't work. But maybe didn't vote for you, you know. Or there are also cases where certain diplomats have pledged their vote over the years to all 3 parties of the Western Europe and other countries bloc, which is the bloc where Germany is represented in that bloc, has 2 seats. And so that's why one of them couldn't make it in this case, Germany. There are stories around the United Nations of how the different countries and representatives votes that seriously boggle the mind. You know, some of those diplomats apparently don't even follow the orders from their home country. They just decide on their own who they like and who they don't like. There's also a joke going around that the Austrians just had the better parties than the other countries. I wouldn't go that far, because it's a serious business after all. And I would assume that most countries there are very serious about who they want on the Security Council. But it's just to show you, it's such a varied field with such different interests. Every country has its interests. Then there's the representatives that might have their own agenda and all that. So in afterwards, it's really hard to say. But we do think, I assume we're going to talk about this later. You know, of course, a very solid assumption here, Germany's foreign policy over the last year does play a role, we hope so at least, in determining whether other countries want them on the Security Council or not.
1: Yeah, I want to go through all of those reasons that we're now hearing from German politicians and why it didn't work out this time. Because this is, of course, very early stages of wound licking. And there are essentially, I've identified five, maybe both of you have more. One was that Germany did too little too late. Muriel already touched on that, right? So Austria started campaigning way earlier. Then also there's the reason that Russia campaigned against Germany because of Germany's stance when it comes to Ukraine. And then Israel. Reason number four, Germany is seen as defending international law only when it's convenient. So, you know, not lecturing the US when it comes to essentially the Iran war. And then there's this underlying perception of German arrogance that people just assumed it was going to happen. So let's break that down. We already talked about Germany doing too little too late. Max, just take us behind the scenes. What exactly did Johann Badefuhl do to try and catch up?
3: Yeah, too little, too late. I mean, too little in the last weeks, you can't really say that, at least from the perspective of the German foreign minister. He was in New York from last Thursday. So basically staying in one place for one week.
1: Very unusual, right?
3: Very unusual. And he had a tour where I was at the end of April also. I think he met with well over 100 ministers and representatives of state, so the diplomats on site. So he really... And it was impressive also to be there, to see that schedule, which is really by the minute, and the workload he has, also very impressive. You could argue it's too late on the scale of the UN, you know, going into the race in 2019, when the two other countries declared years before that. I always wondered, does it really make such a difference? Because governments change in the meantime, pledges change. Is it really such a disadvantage? I'm not so sure. But yeah, of course, you know, later than the others. So it might have been too late. I think Germany's stance in foreign policy plays a bigger role there. Because
1: okay, let's keep that for now. But Muriel, yeah. You worked at the UN, right? So yeah. How important is that to be consistent with that campaign? Or is it something that is now being given as a reason for why it didn't work, that Germany's candidacy was announced quite late this time round? But really, it doesn't matter that much at what time you announce your candidacy.
2: I think there are several things that are relevant for this. So first, Germany announces candidacy right after it just had non-permanent seat in the Security Council. That was three governments ago, so there's a lot of that has happened kind of in between. Generally, it's not very well looked at the UN if you announce your candidacy while you're still in the entity that you want to reapply to be a candidate for again. So this is why it actually came so late, kind of as a contextualizing a bit to understand why it actually announced it so late. The other aspect is that the other two countries, they've obviously announced it way before. They also were only three times on the Security Council, whereas Germany has already had a seat for six times. And Germany has this kind of self-declared goal to be on the Security Council every 8 years. So in order to be there every 8 years, they obviously have to kind of be a candidate just shortly after they just had a seat, because you can only be a candidate on the Security Council every six periods. So this is kind of, it's a bit of a conundrum that Germany is facing in terms of when best to apply. But I think the fact that the other two countries kind of announced it way earlier and then Germany comes in and says, like, we also want a seat, then they perhaps don't do the amount of campaigning that they should have done or that they perhaps could have done if the political will would have been sufficiently behind it, especially in the last year. That kind of adds up to perhaps also a bit of not very well received within the General Assembly and among

0: the states, kind of that this German attitude of coming in, like we're one of the biggest donor states to the UN, we should have a seat. Also, we applied for it like a few years ago, but then, I mean, we are one of the biggest donors and we have this goal to be there every 8 years. That is a bit, I think this mix of things kind of leads to a certain perception of Germany. Perhaps that was not very beneficial in this case.
1: And
0: And the international law is another story that we have to unpack,
1: yeah,
0: definitely.
1: we'll get to that in a bit. First, I want to have your opinion on that theory that Russia actively campaigned against Germany. I mean, Russia is of course being called out as the aggressor when it comes to its full-scale invasion of Ukraine and the war that has been going on for more than 4 years there now. And can you describe what kind of an influence Russia wields at the UN? It is a permanent member of the UN Security Council, after all.
0: So I think one of the main issues at the Security Council that we have at the moment is that we have the permanent members who have a veto right. So every time a resolution comes up for election, these P5s, so this is Russia, China, the UK, France, and the US, they have the opportunity to veto a resolution which directly puts the resolution to dust. It can't proceed after this. So Russia obviously has one veto, and it has on the issue of Ukraine consistently vetoed these resolutions. So it hasn't been possible for the Security Council to pass any resolution on Ukraine within the last 3 years. The same is true for the US when it comes to the war in Gaza, so with respect to anything that kind of is concerned with Israel. And that's why we're speaking of a blockade of the Security Council. So obviously, these big powers, they don't have an interest to have a non-permanent member enter the Security Council that, by its own agenda or perhaps its own geopolitical interests, is kind of opposed to their own. So Russia would like to have a member that is perhaps more open towards having a different approach on the war of U on Ukraine, while the US would perhaps favor Germany's stance when it comes to Israel. So there's definitely an interest of Russia to not have Germany on the council. There's also these rumors that the German ambassador who represented Germany in the last Security Council session was obviously very vocal about human rights issues, about the Eastern Ukrainian war that was already going on then. So I would say there's a combination of issues. But yeah, Russia might have played a role. How big that was, I'm not able to assess. I think that's perhaps more well known in diplomatic circles.
1: Okay, so that brings us now to the question of Muriel already touched on that, on the thorny issue of Germany's stance when it comes to Israel, Max.
2: We know that this is a big issue for many countries from the so-called global south. And when I was with Johann Badefuhr, the German foreign minister in New York City, you could tell that he was focusing a lot on countries from the African group, not only, not exclusively, but there, at least then, there was a lot going on there, where because there were hopes that maybe some of those countries could be won over, despite, I might say, Germany's support for Israel. Johann Wadephul himself also mentioned that in his statement after the vote yesterday, that he knows that this is could have played a role,
1: Maybe we
2: but
1: can
2: that
1: just listen
2: is
1: to that.
2: historically, yeah, sure.
1: Yeah. Let's just listen to Johan Vadefull's reaction when he himself tried to unpick the reasons why it didn't work.
3: It also may have cost us votes that Germany must always assume a special responsibility for Israel with regard to the Middle East conflict. We will continue to live up to our historical responsibility, even if at the time we criticize specific policies of the current government.
1: Okay, Max.
2: Germany has a historical responsibility that is acknowledged in most parties in Germany and in this government, definitely also. And this wasn't a problem for many years, but it became a real problem when the war in Gaza started. And I think, partly at least, we're seeing the
1: war in Gaza that followed essentially Hamas's attack on October the 7th.
2: Yeah, exactly. And so this is certainly part of this brew, if you want to call it like that. You know, I think, as Muriel pointed out, it's a mix of things. And it's really, you can identify some big trends that have contributed, but it's really hard to say for each and every member state. And there's nothing you can say which applies to each and every member state. But yes, this comes up a lot, and this definitely played a role.
1: And this is also something, Muriel, yeah, exactly. I wanted to take that to you because last year at the UN, there was a big Palestine conference that was organized by France, which is traditionally one of Germany's closest allies. And a lot of countries last year recognized Palestine as a sovereign state. Germany did not. Also, in that same period, the German Chancellor didn't turn up to the UN General Assembly meeting, while Austria brought along, everybody and their cat to attend those important meetings. How important is that, and how personally do UN diplomats take this if the German Chancellor doesn't show up, but Austria brings the president, etc.?
0: I think, from my understanding of diplomacy and perhaps also how it works, if we look into the academic world that kind of research this diplomacy, personal relations are a big part of this. And it's not only the direct personal relation that you have with your interlocutor when you discuss something at the negotiation table, is also there's a lot of like discussion about rank and hierarchies as well. So who do you bring to what table has an impact about on the result that you're able to achieve. So at this size of a conference and this kind of high level, it's really important to also bring in high level people within your own government or within your diplomatic ranks. So at a conference like this, to not turn up with your heads of government or heads of state, that is a sign that perhaps points into a direction where Germany could have kind of reconsidered what sign they want to send. Which is like, that's one part of the issue. The other issue is that they still haven't recognized Palestine, which is also politically an issue. But also something I would like to kind of add to the Israel question is, it's not only about Israel, it's about Germany's stance on international law. And that is directly connected to the question of Israel, so to the war in Gaza and Germany having kind of repeatedly evaded questions about condemnations, about legal questions as well. But it's also how they kind of have their stance on international law when it comes to themselves. So Germany was brought before the International Court of Justice, I think, by South Africa. So there is a case going on where Germany is accused of kind of being complicit in genocide. There's an arrest warrant for
1: arms exports to Israel.
0: Yeah.
1: Right.
0: Yeah, that have been continuing throughout the years of the war. And there's also the arrest warrant against Benjamin Netanyahu, where the German government never explicitly said that they would actually follow up on this, even though they signed the international law paper that kind of binds them to complying with these warrants. So states observe this. States look at German foreign policy and they see that although it presents itself as kind of a defender, and that was also one of the kind of main missions that they set out for the time in the Security Council, that they would defend international law. But then at the same time, if you look at the foreign policy, it actually doesn't look that way. Germany only complies with international law and kind of defends it when it speaks to their own agenda. But the moment there's kind of a critical point where the own interest or perhaps the own values or how you might perceive whatever, like the historic responsibility towards Israel, the moment that diverges from international law, we set back the international law and we decide to kind of go with our own position. And that is a big issue. And that is seen especially by smaller states who are deeply reliant on adherence to international law. Yeah.
1: And that selective interpretation of when to uphold international law and, you know, when not to do so explicitly, that is, of course, something that

0: has been criticised here in Germany as well by lots of political groups. Funding is a crucial point, right, Max, for for the United Nations. And Germany has always said, especially now that the US is withdrawing, you know, from international multilateral organizations, and Donald Trump wants to make more deals, Germany has become the second most important donor. So, why was that not a successful enough pledge, do you think? What was Johann Waderfuhl's explanation?
1: It's an argument that Waderfuhl used a lot. You know, and also that was part of the arguments we heard, you know, in the circles of the foreign ministry a lot. I think it's honored at the UN. I'm not, you know, I'm in Berlin, so I'm not involved in the inner proceedings of the United Nations anymore as much as I used to be. I do think people see that, respect that, and but it just wasn't enough in this international environment that we have at the moment, in this German, you would say, Gemengelage, so in this mix of things, in this brew of things. That's all I can really say. You know, if we pinpoint different reasons here, I can only repeat myself, I'm sorry about that, is that it's really hard to define afterwards what really played a role here. And I think what's also to remember, you're always smarter afterwards, right? Had you asked me yesterday, is Germany going to make it? I'd said there's a pretty good chance they're going to make it. And that was also the buzz we were getting from the German delegation. Now, of course, today everybody's smart said, of course, they didn't make it because of the international situation, because the support for Israel, because of the support for Ukraine. But we tend to forget that we look at history through the rear view mirror. And yesterday, many experts who say that today would have said something different yesterday. And nobody, I think, well, maybe, you know, the people that are really involved in the inner workings, but not a lot of people saw this kind of defeat coming, because it is a significant defeat. 104 votes, they're shy 25 votes. That's a lot. And you could see on the faces of Waderfuhl and his staff, they were really disappointed, because they always said it was going to be tight. You know, they weren't naive, but I don't think they expected a vote like that.
0: Muriel, let me just ask you to basically sum up. What would Germany need to do to make it into the UN Security Council next time? Which lessons does it have to learn now?
2: I think, and this links back to the previous discussion, this commitment to international law, commitment to the UN as institution, it's a crucial point. So Germany has kind of the Board of Peace that was proposed by Trump, but like as an alternative organization to the UN. Germany has never, with the vehemency that France, for example, put behind their statement, rejected that organization. And the Board of Peace is essentially made up to be the Security Council in an alternative version where you buy your way in. And it's a complete cut of multilateralism. And if you commit to the UN as institution, you have to fundamentally reject the Board of Peace. And Germany hasn't done that. And I think this is kind of, we definitely have to work on our commitment to the UN, on our commitment to international law, and on our commitment to kind of uphold this, even though we lost these particular elections. And for the next elections, perhaps even these reasons that were mentioned that kind of are relevant in a way as well, so the late application, we might be able to work on that. We might be able to work on commitments towards different states, on cooperation. But I think this commitment to the UN as institution is essential.
0: And Max, your last thoughts, you know, what does need to change when it comes to Germany's foreign policy so that the standing can be such that if Germany does decide to apply for a seat, that would then be open again in 2035, that would then be successful?
1: That's, of course, a discussion in itself, maybe something for future episodes of Berlin Briefing.

I think it comes down to double standards. And that's what we're also seeing here when we produce our, you know, reports and all that, and the comments on the digital platforms, people often saying, okay, Europe, but also Germany has double

0: and also holding up those historical responsibilities that are undeniable, right? So where how do you do that in a geopolitical situation like that? Probably easier with the United States, something we haven't really talked about, but that's also where some double standards became apparent, because in the war in Iran, for example, and again, we could talk about this a long time, not clearly naming what was happening in Iran, where the U.S. obviously is instrumental. So I think that's something they could work on, right? But again, I'm saying this for the first time, but I think it's important to remember the German government, the German chancellor, and the German foreign minister are there for making sure, for acting in the interests of Germany, just like the U.S. does and all that. And is it, and I think, you know, is that what they're doing in the best interest of Germany, even if it means not getting a seat on a paralyzed Security Council at the moment? That's something they have to consider. It's politics at the moment is not pretty, you know, and if you really want to protect your country, a country that is as exposed as Germany, being connected globally so much, that's a hard thing to do. And it's hard to stay, to have complete integrity when something like that happens.
1: And I would probably add just one last thought that is an imminent thing, something that they can take on board instantly, is that they will have to work very closely together with Austria and Portugal, who, after all, have managed to secure a seat on the UN Security Council.
0: That's the goal always of the European Union. And that's why this was so unfortunate, you know, because you have, in principle, you have three very close partners from the EU level once being pitted against each other. That was not fortunate.
1: Absolutely. So this brings us to the end of this episode. Thank you very much for watching. If you got this far, then you may also want to subscribe to our Berlin Briefing newsletter and leave us comments wherever you found us. Thank you very much to Muriel Mate over at the Peace Research Institute for giving us all your insights from the workings of the United Nations, a body that Germany finds very, very important and is not alone in doing so, and Max Hofmann, fellow podcast host and foreign policy expert. Thank you very much.
2: "24 Hours in Young China." Their idea of the good life is more self-focused and self-determined.
3: I want to become a rock star.
2: China's youth is breaking with traditions and expectations and living its own version of the Chinese dream. How will this new mindset change the country? The Chinese Dream in 15 minutes. What happens to societies where women remain invisible? They lose ideas, power, a part of their future. We showcase the daily victories of women. We share their stories from the female point of view. Together, we see.

This is DW News, and these are our top stories. Hezbollah has rejected the latest Israel-Lebanon ceasefire proposal, insisting on a full Israeli withdrawal as clashes continue to complicate efforts to end the Iran war. Local authorities say Israeli strikes have killed at least 4 people. A UN peacekeeper and an Israeli soldier have also been killed in the fighting. Kenyan President William Ruto has defended his government's decision to allow the U.S. to set up an Ebola quarantine facility in Kenya, despite angry protests and legal challenges. Nearly 400 Ebola cases and more than 60 deaths have been confirmed in the Democratic Republic of the Congo, with others in Uganda. Thousands have taken to the streets of Albania's capital, Tirana, for the fifth time this

week, protesting a luxury resort project linked to Ivanka Trump and Jared Kushner. Demonstrators want the plan scrapped and are demanding the resignation of Prime Minister Edi Rama, who has strongly backed it.

0: Europe has a blind spot, and it's called North Korea. For years, the Pyongyang regime was dismissed as a faraway problem, an isolated dictatorship with little relevance or threat to the security of Europe. But it's time for a rethink, and fast.
1: North Korea is way too dangerous to be further ignored. We need to put North Korea on the agenda, on the political agenda, also and especially now as Europeans. We cannot simply wait for the US to solve this issue for us. But since we are directly threatened by the North Koreans now, in the cyberspace, in the non-proliferation field, but also through their military support of Russia's war against Ukraine, we need to deal with this country as a serious security threat.
0: That's Eric Balbach. He's a Korea expert at the German Institute for International and Security Affairs. Eric's been helping me break down why Europe needs to take North Korean leader Kim Jong-un seriously. After all, his troops are fighting on European soil. They're helping Russia in its war on Ukraine. Kim Jong-un has forged a strategic partnership with Russian President Vladimir Putin, and that's reshaping the continent's threat landscape. And they're bankrolling all of this through cyber attacks in Europe and beyond. So has Europe been asleep at the wheel? And more importantly, how can it reduce the threat? But first, how did we get here?
1: North Korea is now a much bigger threat to Europe than it was 10 years ago. First element, of course, is North Korea's support of Russia's war against the Ukraine. But at a critical time in 2023, it allowed Russia of course, to go back into the offense, especially in the Kursk region, where the North Korean soldiers were deployed to mainly. And it also allowed them to keep up their firepower through the massive North Korean export of weapons. And that was not only artillery shells, it was also ballistic missiles. And of course, that came in a situation in which Russian stockpile was severely decreasing. That's the first element to it. The second element, of course, is North Korea's increased cyber threat. If we read the latest report of the EU Cybersecurity Agency, we see that or read that North Korea is the third most state-sponsored cyber actor against Europe, following only China and Russia. Where North Korea is in a much better position today strategically than it was 10 years ago. 10 years ago, North Korea was under harsh sanctions. And of course, that is fundamentally different today. North Korea has achieved one of its major objectives, namely the weakening of the sanctions regime, a better strategic position, more flexible, more room for strategic maneuvering. And all that they achieved without engaging in another round of denuclearization talks. It was North Korea that lended political support very early on to Russia's aggression against Ukraine. And Russia paid this back by politically supporting North Korea. And that meant not only to basically work against any new sanctions that have been adopted in the Security Council, they achieved this also by closer military cooperation with Russia, meaning they are in a much better position now economically, financially, due to the massive amount of money they made.
0: All right, let's explore that relationship with Russia. Is it a genuine alliance or more a marriage of convenience?
1: It's a little bit of both, I would say. In the first place, it is a win-win situation at the moment. The Russians needed weapons, especially in 2023, 2024, when their stockpile seriously depleted. They needed weapons, they needed support through manpower, and this is what the North Koreans offered them. And the North Koreans, in return, received both financial support, but also humanitarian

0: support in form of deliveries of food, of energy. They apparently also received military support from the Russians to perfect their missile program, their space program, and also, of course, through the massive support of the Russians in or import of North Korean weapons, that also meant that North Korean defense industrial base also further grows.
1: But here's the part that might surprise people. The turning point in all of this didn't start with weapons or cyber attacks or even Russia. It started with diplomacy, specifically when it broke down. Let's go back to the meetings between Donald Trump in his first term in office and Kim Jong-un. What happened there?
0: We all remember the 2017 times of fire and fury and little rocket men and my nuclear button is bigger than yours. The back and forth between Trump and Kim Jong-un, basically, which then led through South Korean mediation to a so-called summit diplomacy between the two countries, meaning repeated meetings between Donald Trump and Kim Jong-un during Donald Trump's first term. And a relatively successful Singapore summit was then preceded by the second summit in Hanoi, which was to the North Koreans much more than a failed diplomatic endeavor. Than a failed diplomatic meeting. It was a critical juncture for the North Koreans. The way Hanoi failed, the Hanoi summit failed for Kim Jong-un, it was very, very strategically dangerous time for Kim Jong-un, this travel back to North Korea with nothing basically to bring to the North Koreans. And this failed summit for North Korea was the beginning of a whole new foreign and security policy strategy that the North Koreans basically made public in 2021. They shifted away from dialogue with the US and South Korea, but also with the Europeans. Everything stopped from then on. And they leaned closer towards Russia and China. Russia and China being willing and more open to have better relations with North Korea. And the geostrategic, geopolitical context played in North Korea's hands through both the increasing US-China conflict, which made North Korea more interesting for China then as a state in the Indo-Pacific state. And of course, the invasion of the Ukraine by the Russians then brought these two countries also closer together. It's not an ideologically based relationship, but it has at least elements of an alliance. And this is what we can see in the document Kim Jong-un and Vladimir Putin signed, which has a defensive clause in it, meaning that if one country is attacked, the other will support it militarily. I'm very skeptical if the Russians would simply honor this commitment, because through the alliance system with South Korea, that of course would mean the Russians would have to fight against the Americans.
1: Let's dive into North Korea's cybersecurity threat now. What exactly are they up to and who are they targeting?
0: These cyber attacks are mainly information gathering campaigns, but also malware campaigns, as well as so to get access to certain institutions, defense companies, for example, but also experts working on North Korea, government-related institutions, and the other side of North Korean cyber activities in Europe is to make money through bitcoins, for example, and gathering. I mean, if we look at the last year, we saw huge attacks by the North Koreans, not only in Europe, but globally. And they gathered billions of dollars worth of cryptocurrency, which then, of course, have to be transferred into legal currency. This is another challenge in its own. But it only goes to show how sophisticated North Korea has become in this area. And we can trace this back mainly also due to the massive international sanctions, which led the North Koreans to look for other ways to make money, to support and finance their military complex.
1: So North Korea has been filling its pockets, robbing billions through illegal cyber activities. But what have European governments and institutions been doing to stop them?
0: In the broader scale, I would say that we still

0: still don't really grasp how active North Korea has become in the European space here. There are activities and there are intelligence sharing activities between, for example, European countries like Germany and the South Koreans, especially on North Korean cyber threats. There are things which are ongoing, especially in the European and the EU context. We have a cyber dialogue with the South Koreans where we share on a very regular basis on a digital partnership where we share especially those things with the South Koreans on a regular basis. In the context of NATO, South Korea is a member of NATO's cyber security cluster of excellence. So in the multilateral context, a lot is happening. On the broader scale, I would say we still underestimate what the North Koreans are capable of, and that this is a state-driven strategy. This is a state-sponsored, state-financed strategy, and we have to take this very seriously.
1: So what does taking it seriously look like?
0: Well, first of all, we need the infrastructure basically in place and the institutional infrastructure in place to actually go deeper in our security cooperation with the South Koreans, with the Japanese, with the Australians, and so forth. We now have, since I think December 2024, a so-called security and defense partnership with the South Koreans, between the EU and South Korea. And of course, this takes time to implement. It's a good sign. Space security, maritime security, cyber security, non-proliferation, all these things. We have a structured dialogue with the South Koreans. There are things already going on, but a lot more needs to be done. One of the major steps, concrete, tangible steps the EU should take and EU member states should take, is to finalize a security information agreement with the South Koreans that allows for much deeper intelligence sharing with that country. The Russians support the North Koreans in their military modernization as well, which is then a direct threat. It's crucial that we have these agreements in place that allow for very deep intelligence sharing. This is one step, and the next step would also be we have to prepare in the context of NATO, for example, also in the context of the EU, for all scenarios on the Korean Peninsula. What would we do if a military conflict would break out? These scenario plannings too are, I think, very, very important.
1: So how should the West approach North Korea?
0: North Korea today is not the North Korea of 2018, 2019, when we last dealt with that country diplomatically. North Korea considered itself now as a full-fledged nuclear power. It even gets political support in this position by the Russians now. The Russian foreign minister acknowledged that North Korea is now a nuclear power and that there is no, let's say, how did he mention it? He said something like, it makes no sense to have denuclearization dialogue with the North Koreans any longer because North Korea is now a nuclear power. So I'm not sure if the North Koreans would agree to any dialogue that is that has a clear objective of denuclearizing North Korea. I'm not sure if we are strategically in a better place if Donald Trump and Kim Jong-un meet again only on the top, because I think this was one of the major weaknesses of this previous summit diplomacy, that we had summit diplomacy, but not a stable working level base that would prepare the summits, that would, you know, actually deal with the details of something so sensitive as a denuclearization of a country, which we don't have any historical parallels for.
1: I think we've learned that Pyongyang is more entrenched, more connected, and more capable than it was just a few years ago. It's impacting Europe through war, cyber operations, and strategic alliances. It's no longer a faraway problem, but instead a highly complex and evolving threat, and one Europe is only just beginning to confront. I'm Pablo Folia-Elias. I'll see you again soon.

has long touted the Chinese dream, promising prosperity to those who work hard and help propel their country into the global elite. But the boom is over. A lot of young people can't find jobs and don't want to work as hard as their parents did. So, what are their dreams?

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They're nonconformist, original, and given the nature of Chinese society, brave. It's a quiet rebellion.

0: 北京的交通确实是稍微
1: Beijing streets are almost completely gridlocked.
0: 有点那个堵车吧。
1: There are accidents all the time. Some drivers don't look behind them when they turn. I ride my motorbike pretty fast. Sometimes I have to slam on the brakes.
2: The traffic in China's capital can feel like anarchy in this otherwise strictly monitored country. Wan Qing recently started working as a food delivery driver, not entirely by choice.
1: None of my friends deliver food. But in May, my old company laid off 60% of the staff.
2: When she gets home, Wan Qing is greeted as always by her pets she shares her home with. From four-legged friends to some more exotic pets.
1: Suddenly, there was this unexpected change, and I had to deal with it. My company probably wanted some fresh blood, so I got laid off.
2: According to China's official figures, nearly one in five young people are unemployed.
1: Suddenly, my income is gone. That puts pressure on me. There's the rent to pay. How do I make ends meet?Plus, the dog needs to go to the vet. I had saved up some money before it happened. My parents also helped me out. My delivery job is how I make money for food. Whatever I earn, that's how much food I can eat. Mom's leaving now. You two be good, okay?
2: Hopefully, it won't take Wan Qing too long to earn enough money for dinner. China's once rapid economic boom has slowed. For many young people, working odd jobs while they look for a permanent position has become part of life.Fang Jintao is 23. He went to college, started his own business, and then went bankrupt. In a few days, he'll be changing jobs again.
3: In China, we believe that it's always better to have your own company than to be an employee. I'm thinking about how much money I can make today, what my income will be. At the same time, I worry about things like the weather. When it rains or if it's really hot, then people don't want to go outside to eat, so business is slower. I've been doing this for just under a year now. It's the family business. I'm good at it because I'm very outgoing.I like being around people.

0: I can clearly remember my first day. I made 800 yuan, which is almost 100 euros. My customers work in the offices around here. I also get drivers and workers from the construction site next door.
1: Shenzhen is home to some major tech companies. The work culture here is known as 9 to 9 to 6. People work from 9 a.m. to 9 p.m. 6 days a week. In this megacity, it's easy to get a glimpse of the future, like when food is delivered to the park by drone. But the street food stalls don't fit that image. Vendors like Fan Jintao are being pushed off the streets.
0: You can make surprisingly good money with a street stall, but business isn't very stable, and things aren't going as well as they used to. My family has finally saved up enough money to open a restaurant. Right now, we're renovating. We'll be opening soon.
1: Fang Jintao plans to visit the site of the new restaurant later. Like so many others, he wants to be his own boss. Starting a business is quite easy in China, but keeping it going is another matter. From Shenzhen, we head 900 kilometers into the countryside, to a remote village. From the nearest airport, it's another 5 hours by car. But even out here, there's fast 5G mobile internet.
2: My family doesn't want me to live like this. I mostly earn money through social media.

0: I was born here in Bangan, our village. I went to school here. Then I left and moved to the city to study. After that, I did an internship at a financial firm. But the job just wasn't me. It's not my thing to just sit in an office and constantly look at reports.
1: Ardiao has moved back to the countryside to live with his parents. He loves being surrounded by nature. Today, he's showing some friends from the city around.
0: You should walk barefoot. It feels really good. The sandy soil is good for vegetables. With a little fertilizer, it's no problem. The people in our village grow everything they eat themselves. We don't have to buy rice from outside.
2: Welcome to my 菜园.
0: Look up there. The mountain breeze blows completely free. My personality is like that, like the wind.
2: Like a wind.
0: The internet is an important window to the world. I have lots of friends on TikTok. When I talk to them, I realize there are so many things I've never even heard of. Right now, my main source of income is social media videos. In the future, I'd also like to sell products from my hometown on these platforms.
1: Ardiao has around 100,000 followers on social media. He posts about life in his village. His rural content appeals to city dwellers dealing with the stresses of urban life.
0: My family doesn't want me to live like this after finishing my degree. I don't talk to my parents much about it. We don't talk about feelings as directly as you do in the West. You hug family members a lot. Here in China, that rarely happens. You don't hug your parents or even your friends. Now that my friends are visiting, my father has given them a warm welcome, and he's even been cooking for them. That's how he shows me his love. It's clear that life here has changed a lot, especially for our generation. When I was little, the roads in the village were still unpaved. There were pigsties and sheepfolds. The village was completely isolated. Now it's different. The roads are much better. There's all kinds of infrastructure. We're a modern village now.
1: You can use your cell phone to make a payment, just like everywhere else in China. Life here seems a long way from the government's Chinese dream and its ambitions of global power. Many young people have a longing for nature and a simpler life, but that too is a consequence of China's job crisis.
0: It's different here from the city. In the city, there aren't genuine relationships where people help each other. In the city, everyone just lives their own life.

0: Sometimes my thoughts are completely different from other people's.
1: What's your dream?
0: My dream? I don't have any big ambitions. I just want to have enough money to get by so that I can do what I want and look after my vegetable garden.

0: back to the Chinese capital, 2,500 kilometers north. For decades, China was on an upward trajectory, but the boom years are over and people like Wan Qing are feeling the effects. Despite having completed university, she spends her days delivering food.
1: Overall, the situation is pretty bad. I used to work at a state-owned real estate company in the marketing department. In May, 60% of our employees were laid off. Some of them then became food couriers or taxi drivers.
0: China, you can order just about anything through an app, from charging cables to dumplings. A courier will bring the item to your door within half an hour, but those performing this service are paid next to nothing. Right now, Wan Qing's parents pay for her rent and the gas for her motorbike. Delivering food is her way of covering at least part of her expenses. She often still has trouble finding the correct address.

0: What happens if you're late? I get less money.
1: Yeah, less money.
0: Let me see how much I made today. I had three orders today. Not much at all. 21 yuan, which is €2.50.
2: What can you buy with that?
0: Some vegetables, which I'll cook at home. I won't be able to order food. I need to get my life together on my own. I'm already 38. I definitely don't want to be dependent on my parents forever. I want to switch industries and start selling insurance.
2: To do that, she's currently studying for an exam with the help of an app.
0: I got 8 out of 10 questions wrong. Things aren't looking good for my exam next week.
2: After the exam, we'll find out whether she's one step closer to her dream of a new career.

0: My teacher and I know each other well. We trust each other. I really want to pass the entrance exam for the Master of Arts degree.
1: Er Mao hopes to attend one of China's best art schools. But even then, there's no promise of a successful career. Still, she's following her dream. She's spending a year living and learning with her art teacher.
2: When you box, you can't stop. The paint just flows. Boxing and painting complement each other.
0: Right now, passing the exam is really important to me. I want a better education, a better starting point for my career, so that I can give my family a better life. People often ask me about my tattoo. I draw with this hand. In China, there's a word, shou ga, which means something like feeling. When I draw, I feel a lot. My hope is that my brushstrokes flow like clouds and water, guided by inspiration. We have to trust each other. Otherwise, we couldn't live in the same apartment. His teaching style is good for students like me. He makes it seem like he doesn't care what I'm doing. But if I make a mistake somewhere, and I haven't noticed it yet, he suddenly comes over and tells me.
2: Be bolder. Don't worry if it's too thick. You can fix that. My approach is quite unusual, unconventional, but it's the best way.

0: Air Mao's teacher relies on creative chaos. His students, young and old, don't just come for a one-hour lesson. They spend the whole day here.
1: I don't even notice that there are so many people around me. When I take a break and find everyone around me happy and content, I feel so full of energy, so real and alive. For me, the essence of art has always been that we enjoy it together.
0: In this atmosphere, even those who are more interested in boxing than art eventually pick up a pencil and start drawing. Just as art student Er Mao is investing time in her future, so too is street food vendor Fang Jintao. His dream? Being his own boss and not having to work so hard anymore.
2: Now that I'm done selling food, I'll head to where we're building the restaurant. There's a better future waiting for me there.
0: His father is already waiting for him at the construction site. Fang Jintao swaps his t-shirt and food cart for a dress shirt and an SUV.
2: Sure, this car is more comfortable than the food cart. It's enclosed, there's music and air conditioning, but it doesn't make any difference to my mood. The restaurant business is a good industry in China. Everyone knows that Chinese people love to eat. There's so much delicious food here. Some things you don't have to spend money on, like clothes or cell phones, but everyone has to eat. The relationship between father and son in a Chinese family is very subtle. Actions speak louder than words.
3: I hope our family business will be a success.
2: We're turning our street food cart into a restaurant. If it goes well, we'll open more locations. We're taking it slow, but it's a milestone, a fresh start. I'm looking forward to it. I hope the business will improve and become more stable. But I'm also worried that the business won't do well, and that we won't get the return on our investment that we deserve.
0: There's a lot at stake for Fang Jintao's family. All their savings are tied up in the construction project. The grand opening is coming up soon, and there's still a lot of work to do.

0: To those longing to escape the stress of city life, this place must seem like paradise. Here, two women are courageously living their dream, far from the hustle and bustle of their old lives.
1: I studied tourism management. Back in the city, I worked at a hotel. I found there was no boundary between my work life and my private life. It was like I couldn't breathe anymore. We don't want to be trapped in that rat race. We don't want to work for other people. That's why we want to run our own business. When I was in middle school, I wanted to learn how to bake and cook. My mother was against it. She thought the work was too physically demanding for me. She insisted that I go to high school. I always tell our guests that I'm living my dream here. I have my best friend and my dog by my side, and I'm doing what I love. I feel at home here.

0: 在家一样的感觉。
1: Xiu Dong's best friend Guo Guo convinced her to take a chance on opening a bakery here.
2: I don't miss the city. Living in the mountains has filled a large part of the emptiness in my life.
1: The two women and their dogs have moved from a city of millions to a mountain village with a population of 20. Instead of the pressures of urban life, they have freedom, cheap rent, and plenty of nature around them. They also sell the bread from their bakery at the hotel next door.
2: I used to work as a barista and bartender. And now I manage this hotel.
1: The village is isolated. There are lots of empty houses and there isn't even a school. But there are charging stations for electric cars, and now there's fresh bread every day. Guo Guo does live streams on social media, promoting the hotel and bakery.
2: Good morning, everyone. We're here in Shikong Village, an ancient village from the Qing Dynasty. If you've had enough of the city and you're looking for a place to relax, come here. A few elderly villagers still live here. It's simple and very picturesque. Just like the locals, you can dry bamboo shoots or grow grain or green tea.
1: Many young Chinese people long to escape the stress of city life. There's even a term for it, tangping, or lying flat. Instead of competition and the pressure to perform, they want peace and quiet, a laid-back life as a kind of protest. The idea is completely foreign to the older villagers, but they're happy that the two young women are helping to bring people back to the village.
3: Otherwise, we wouldn't make any money. When tourists come, it's easier for us to sell our products. In the past, we had to take firewood or vegetables into town to sell. I used to walk all the way there in straw sandals, on foot.
2: For me, the mountains and freedom go hand in hand.
4: We're thankful for the hard work of the previous generation. They created good conditions for us so we can pursue our dreams with more courage.
1: Delivery driver Wan Qing is also grateful to the previous generation. At 38, she's hoping to reinvent herself. Shortly before her insurance exam, she's meeting her father for dinner.
3: My dad isn't a typical Chinese father. He's more laid back than traditional Chinese parents.
5: When I was young, I really had dreams. One was to have at least one child of my own. If you don't pass this exam, it's not the end of the world. It might open up other opportunities for you in the future.
3: Here's to doing well on the exam, even if the chances are slim.
5: To your health.
6: Why don't you put that much pressure on your daughter?
5: Maybe because of my own experiences. My parents treated me badly. They didn't value me. As a child, I was even beaten quite often. From a young age, I was never able to feel the warmth of a family. Later, I went to the countryside to work. There, too, I had to make do with very little.
1: During the Cultural Revolution up until 1976, millions of young, educated people were sent from cities to rural areas and forced to do hard labor.
5: When I was your age, when you were just 1 year old, I worked in a factory. I was oppressed by the supervisors. I had to scrub the toilets and bathrooms and do the most miserable tasks. You can't even imagine it. Even before Wang Qing came into my life, I had decided that I wouldn't subject my children to hardship. They must never suffer what I suffered. I wouldn't allow that misery under any circumstances.
3: Before I talked to my dad, I was pretty nervous about the exam. I was under so much pressure and overthinking things. But after talking to my dad, I'm a little calmer. When I was little, I always dreamed of becoming a doctor or a forensic scientist. At the moment, I don't have particularly big ambitions. The most important thing is just to find a job.
1: Right now, Wang Qing can't afford to dream any bigger than that. Meanwhile, in southern China, in the country's commercial hub, money doesn't often seem to be an issue at all.
7: I feel like I can try anything and achieve anything I set my mind to.

0: Over the past few years, I've founded three companies on my own. I started out as a programmer. Today, I run an AI company, among other things. My mother was a role model for me. My father was completely irresponsible. So you could say my mother had to raise four children and one adult, or five children, basically. One day, I really want to travel around the world with my mother. She's never left China. Today, I can drop everything at a moment's notice, get in the car, and drive into the mountains to watch the sunset or sunrise. Just like that. It's a huge difference from the previous generation. After work, I drive to the Pearl River. That's where our yacht is moored. I make it available for concerts, car club meetings, wine receptions, and salons. These stylish guys are here for the party. Say hello!
1: Okay.
0: When people don't have money, their lives fall apart. Today, there are lots of motorsports fans on our yacht, including some successful entrepreneurs. One of them is the son of a prominent financial dynasty. I've invested in their billion-dollar business.
2: Lin Xiaobing is a self-made woman. Her dream has already come true. Of course, not everyone at this party already has a billion-dollar business, but they all dream of it. Only the United States has more super-rich than the People's Republic of China. There are more than 600 Chinese people with a net worth of $1 billion or more.

0: Money, that's it.
1: I just love money.
2: Why?
0: Money solves 99% of all problems. Nothing works without money. Alcohol is an absolute must at parties, and there have to be girls.
1: Ladies, young ladies.
0: And above all, there should be physical contact.
3: The party is all about having fun.
4: Lin Xiaobing knows what her guests want. This is her recipe for a good party.
3: For us Chinese girls, fair skin is our top priority. Filters are really important. To be honest, I couldn't live without them. Without beauty filters, I feel really insecure.
5: First, pour the water into our brand new hot pot 2.0. Throw the bottle away with a flourish. Now the fish goes in the pot.
6: Hello,
4: WeChat is the app that runs pretty much everything in China.
7: I added more girls on WeChat tonight. I find it easier to make friends with women. I'd be pretty nervous if a guy added me.
4: For Lin Xiaobing and her guests, the motto is work hard and party even harder. The next party is already beginning.
3: I think it's important to surround yourself with like-minded people. My social circle is pretty exclusive. We're the new generation. We're going to create lots of new things to enrich the world. I started at the very bottom too. You have to constantly push yourself, constantly surpass your own limits. You can achieve anything you want, but you have to fight for it.
4: It can be difficult to gauge what young Chinese people think of some things. For example, LGBTQ issues. Although homosexuality is not a criminal offence, talking about it openly or criticising the current system is considered taboo. Some people are willing to talk about these issues, but not on camera. It's late at night, but for art student Er Mao, the day isn't over yet. She's still studying, working towards her dream.
3: For the university entrance exam, I also have to study art history and things like that. I'd like to find a job that leaves me with a lot of free time, even if the pay isn't that much. I want to have time in the day for things I enjoy. For example, I like doing puzzles, or I'd like to be able to have a dog and take it for walks. I don't want a lot of work pressure. For example, if I want to go somewhere on vacation this week, I want to be able to just go spontaneously.

0: 马上我就去哪个地方旅游，然后我这个假随时能请得到的工作。
1: Air Mao says the hectic city of Shenzhen isn't the right place for her. She dreams of living in a smaller town or in the country.
2: 我的父母都很支持我，我们家。

0: is for my students to be better than I am. That's it for today.
1: China's younger generation is changing. Their dreams are bigger, more individual, and focused on freedom.
2: I can't forgive my parents. I don't want to be a mindless worker. I want to be an interesting spirit.
1: As China's young people increasingly break with traditions, they're speaking more openly about what matters to them. In part two of the Chinese Dream 24 Hours in Young China, we'll be spending a night with rock stars, rebels, and princesses.

0: To the point. Strong opinions, clear positions, international perspectives.
1: Cuba is sliding into its worst crisis in decades. After the U.S. cut off nearly all oil shipments, the island is facing economic and political freefall. With U.S. forces now in the Caribbean, tensions are rising fast. On To the Point, we ask, Cuba on the brink, the end of a revolution?
0: To the point. Next.
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0: What's new? We'll tell you.
3: We are happy. We are happy that we are back home.
0: What's the story? We have it.
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0: What's it to you?
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0: In-depth stories and issues that are being discussed across the continent. DW News Africa. In 30 minutes.

0: respect.
1: This is DW News, and these are our top stories. Volodymyr Zelensky has proposed a face-to-face meeting with Russia's Vladimir Putin to end the war in Ukraine. In an open letter to Putin, the Ukrainian president said peace could only come through direct talks between the two countries. This isn't the first time Zelensky has offered to meet Putin. The Kremlin responded, saying Zelensky could come to Moscow if he wants talks. Hezbollah has rejected the latest Israel-Lebanon ceasefire proposal, insisting on a full Israeli withdrawal. Clashes continue to complicate efforts to end the Iran war. Lebanese authorities say Israeli strikes have killed at least 4 people. A UN peacekeeper and an Israeli soldier have also been killed in fighting. Thousands have been protesting in Albania's capital Tirana for the past 4 days against a luxury resort project linked to Jared Kushner, the son-in-law of US President Donald Trump. Demonstrators want the plan scrapped due to environmental concerns and allegations of corruption. Prime Minister Edi Rama has refused to halt the project.
2: Cuba is sliding into its worst crisis in decades. After the United States cut off nearly all oil shipments, the island is now on the edge of economic and political collapse. No electricity, no fuel, almost no running water. Across the Caribbean nation, daily life is grinding.

grinding to a halt. Since January, barely a drop of oil has arrived. And it appears Donald Trump is using the embargo to force the communist leadership to its knees, treating Cuba as America's backyard. Now the U.S. has deployed a carrier group and troops to the Caribbean, a show of force and a dangerous escalation. Cuba, in turn, is boosting its own military posture. On to the point, we ask, Cuba on the brink, the end of a revolution?

0: Welcome to this week's To The Point. I'm Javier Arguedas. It's great to have you with us. Regular viewers may notice that things look a little different today. To The Point is going fully virtual for the time being until we can return to our regular studio. The good news is that in the coming weeks, we'll be able to bring you guests from all over the world, but today we're staying local, so let's meet today's guests. Burkhard Birke is a freelance journalist based in Berlin. He has worked as a correspondent for some of Germany's leading media outlets, including Germany's public broadcaster ARD and Deutschlandradio. Rosa Muñoz Lima is my colleague at DW. She is a Cuban journalist and an editor in DW.com's Spanish language newsroom in Bonn. And Bernd Pickert is an international editor with Germany's daily Taz, specializing in the US, Latin America, and human rights issues. He joins us from Berlin. To all of you, welcome and thank you for being with us today. I'd like to start with you, Rosa. I know that you are in touch with people in Cuba despite the many connectivity issues there. What are you hearing and what has changed in the past months?
1: Yeah, the main thing is you have endless blackouts. You have it before, mainly in outside Havana. Now you have it in Havana too, all around the island. Blackouts that are over 20 hours, you have no water. But I only always want to let clear that the blackouts or the water disruption and so on, they are not there since January. They are there, have been there for the past 2 to 3 years, but now they are worsening, of course, because they have no oil coming into the island. And you have also problems with schools. Schools are not opening anymore because they have no water, because they have no electricity. The school year is ending in advance because they have no way to transport the teachers, the students. They have no way to have them coming into school without having slept the night before and so on. And you have problems in the hospitals. People are not being treated because there is no water, no electricity, and so on. So you have these problems everywhere. And everybody asks, till when will this go on? We don't know. The government already said they run out of oil, but people still have electricity sometimes, 2 to 3 hours in a day to cook and to do everything they need electricity for. Uncertainty will be the war for that and survival.
0: We're hearing the situation on the island, Bernd. That is the country we're talking about at this moment. And yet Donald Trump signed an executive order that essentially says Cuba is a threat to the United States. That was back in January. What is that perceived threat?
2: I think this is ridiculous. This is to create a pretext to do whatever he wants, as he said before. I mean, even for the US, it would be illegal to attack Cuba if there was no threat, no imminent threat from Cuba. So he's pretending that there is one. Last week or 10 days ago or so, we had this report from Axios coming that Cuba had bought some drones to attack the US. I think this is all creating pretext and creating opportunities or at least, possibilities for the US military to intervene should Trump decide to do so. But there's no threat. This is ridiculous.
0: Burkhard, we know how this mounting pressure on Cuba is playing out at this very moment, but this is Donald Trump's second term. Why now? Why

0: not during his first term in office?
1: Because Marco Rubio is the Secretary of State and he is of Cuban descent, and his big goal is to democratize Cuba again, or to free it from the regime that was hated by his parents, by his community. Although I must say that Rubio himself, I mean his grandfather, he went to the United States before Fidel Castro got into power. But this is Marco Rubio behind it all, and it's serving also the MAGA movement in the US, although the MAGA movement doesn't want any new wars. And I think Donald Trump would be very badly advised if he invaded Cuba, because there are like at least 8.5 million or maybe 9 million hungry mouths to feed. I don't think he wants that.
0: We're going to have a look at what those tensions mean. We're, of course, going to talk about Marco Rubio later on, too. Tensions in the Caribbean are rising fast. The U.S. has moved major naval forces toward Cuba, and Havana is bracing for what it fears could be an invasion. Donald Trump is openly pressuring the communist leadership, while indictments and surprise military talks add to the uncertainty.
2: The aircraft carrier USS Nimitz is in the Caribbean. After the Middle East, this is one of the largest US military deployments in the world, a show of force. Cuba's government is also bolstering its defenses, preparing for the possibility of a US attack. President Trump has made clear he wants to bring Cuba to its knees, economically or militarily. In March, he said,
3: "Taking Cuba in some form, yeah. Taking Cuba, I mean, whether I free it, take it, I think I could do anything I want with it."
2: The U.S. Justice Department has also indicted former Cuban President Raúl Castro, holding him responsible for the deaths of American citizens 3 decades ago. Yet in late May, senior U.S. and Cuban military officials held unexpected talks. So just how realistic is the prospect of a war between the United States and Cuba?
0: All right, we're going to have two blocks here. First, we're going to talk about all the political implications. Then we're going to talk about another crucial subject, that is, what it means for the Cuban people. I'd like to start with you again, Burkhardt, considering what you told us before. What do you think is the United States' ultimate goal in Cuba?
1: That is the big question, because Venezuela was different. There's the oil. Iran was the nuclear threat. But what is there in Cuba? Cuba was also always the thorn in the side of the U.S. because it was sponsoring the communism all over the last decades. I mean, but this is a long time ago, and Cuba has long time ceased of fostering terrorist and revolutionary movements in the rest of Latin America. And I think it all fits into the new strategy, the security strategy of the Trump administration, saying that the Western Hemisphere, the so-called Donroe Doctrine, that is our territory, that's our backyard, and we control it. And it's only going to be questioned until he gets onto Nicaragua after Cuba. But Cuba is really always, it's especially a psychological thing, been for years, and also that was the reason why the blockade has been in effect, the sanctions against Cuba, all the time since the revolution.
0: Bernd, now, of course, when we talk about Cuba, it's very easy to think about Venezuela. We already heard it mentioned before in the show. How comparable are the two cases? Do you think it would be possible to see an actual military intervention and an effort to take the president out of power?
1: I don't think so. Oh, Dan, sorry. That was to Ben, sorry.
4: Okay, Chris, sorry. I think it's not really comparable. First, the indictment that the U.S. did against Raúl Castro for the shooting down of two civilian airplanes 30 years ago by a Cuban exile organization from Miami, that was a pretext right now to indict the former president, 95-year-old Raúl Castro, right now. But removing him from the country would not be the same as remove Maduro in Venezuela. So this part, that could be comparable a little bit with Díaz-Canel, maybe. Díaz-Canel has no charisma. He's not such a traditional leader as the Castros are. Both are hated. No worry about that, but it's not the same. And the possibility they had created in Venezuela to run

0: the country via a complacent vice president, now becoming president, Desi Rodriguez in Venezuela, controlling or leaving the military economic complex in Venezuela completely in power. They could do the same in Cuba, of course, because Gaesa, the military economic complex in Cuba, is more or less similar to what we saw in Venezuela. But Marco Rubio said in his speech to the Cuban people 10 days ago, or 14 days ago now, in Spanish, that this is exactly the point where the people he wants to leave power. So while Trump is no short of contradictions, I think this contradiction is even for him a little bit too big. So it's not really comparable situation, I think.
1: Rosa, I would like to talk to you about the figure of Miguel Díaz-Canel, the actual current president. He is not often mentioned. He's also not very public. We don't hear a lot of him in the last few days. How heavy is that figure, and how difficult would it be to somehow foster resistance against him within the island?
2: The figure of Miguel Díaz-Canel is like a bureaucratic figure there. He's the face of the deepest crisis of the Cuban economy since 1959, I think, even worse than the crisis of the 90s. And he's also the face of the increase in repression in the last years. He is the one known by giving the combat order in 2021, when the massive protests arise around the island. And he's also known by his motto, "We are continuity." Without this historical legitimacy or this charisma Fidel Castro had, or without the power Raúl Castro had. So it's like someone handpicked there. It's not very, very popular among the population either. And you don't hear that much about him because Raúl Castro seems to have still the power in his hands, or his inner circle. So that's why you hear more even about Raúl Castro's grandson than about Miguel Díaz-Canel. And when he comes into television and so on, he's always saying, "Me and Raúl Castro, our historic leader," and so on. So even Díaz-Canel is giving you hints on what his position is.
1: It's still the Castro regime in a way, if you will, Bernd. Considering that, and considering how resilient it has been in the past, how resilient do you think the regime is right now?
0: It depends. They can defend themselves against their own population. That's what Rosa pointed out. The mass protests 5 years ago were brutally suppressed. People are still in jail. Young people are still suffering time and doing time in jail. Can they resist against a military attack? No. Can they resist the economic pressure which is unfolding right now? Also no. Because, I mean, the scenes we described at the beginning of the show is signs of humanitarian catastrophe which is unfolding in Cuba, which is already on full display, and it gets worse by the day. The obviously the regime doesn't have the capacities to combat this, and so I think the biggest enemy right now is the economy and the humanitarian situation, which demands of the Cuban government to look for alternatives and to give in somehow. The problem is the demands of the United States are not really clear. It's not that there is a deal, a proposal, which Cuba could accept or deny. There's the general request, please step down, leave power. Okay, this is quite difficult for a government to do. So I don't know where this is heading to and whether there could be any short-term solution in sight.
1: There is no negotiation, apparently no deals on the table. However, Burkhard, we did see talks between high-ranking military leaders of the United States and Cuba in the past few days, actually. What do you make of those meetings and what they mean for the situation right now?
3: I think the regime is desperate. They see the situation, the supply situation, as a catastrophe. People are starving, people are robbing, people are eating only once or twice a day. So this cannot go on. So they need it. And I think they're ready to accept the $100 million that Marco Rubio, the Secretary of State of the US, offered in humanitarian aid distributed by the Catholic Church and, of course, by NGOs, non-governmental organizations, because he doesn't want to give the money to Gaesa or to the military. They need to open up. And the problem is there's no figure like Delcy Rodriguez, the acting president now in Venezuela, that could take, from the viewpoint of the United States, the power. So the system needs to open up, and I think you cannot find a solution against the Castros. You need to talk to them. They need to realize that they definitely need to open up to the hated enemy, to the United States. And unfortunately, Donald Trump's strategy of suffocating economically the island is working because the hotels, the international hotel chains are withdrawing. You cannot pay with Visa or MasterCard starting tomorrow. So it's really working, the strategy, especially the oil embargo. So there's no other way out. And probably the most likely would be like a Chinese model of a communism opening up for the economy and guaranteeing a little better lifestyle for the people and that the people can eat again because there is a humanitarian crisis.
1: You see, the discussion is taking us time and time again to the humanitarian situation in Cuba. Let's have a closer look at it, what it means for the people in Cuba. The country is running on empty. Blackouts last for days, fuel has vanished, and daily life is grinding to a halt. Hospitals rely on generators, streets fill with uncollected trash, and even schools and universities are shutting down, as we heard. With the economy collapsing and frustration rising, the question is no longer if Cuba can endure, but for how long.
4: Another blackout. Sometimes the electricity is out for days. Sometimes it comes back for only a few hours. Since January, Cuba has lost its main oil supplier, Venezuela. Decades of US sanctions had already left the power grid fragile. No fuel means no electricity. I live on the 17th floor. It's very difficult to leave and come back because I have to climb all those stairs. And when I get home, there's often no water because the power has been out all day. At this neonatal clinic, doctors rely on generators. Even a brief outage could be fatal for premature babies. Gas stations are empty. On the black market, gasoline runs about 10 euros a litre. Garbage piles up because collection trucks have no diesel. Stores, universities, and schools remain closed. Much of daily life has ground to a halt. A small number of Cubans still dare to protest in a one-party state where freedom of expression and other basic rights are tightly restricted. And tourism, one of the government's main sources of revenue, has collapsed. How long can Cuba hold on? Is the country nearing a breaking point?
1: Rosa, we've heard the headline, Cuba on the brink of collapse, many, many times before. Do you think it's different this time around?
2: It seems different this time around. The regime has survived a lot of things till now, the collapse of the Soviet Union, the death of Fidel Castro, the so-called retirement of Raul Castro. But now it's maximal pressure from the US. It's not an embargo, it's really a blockade, how Cuba calls it all the time. There's no oil coming in. There is no electricity, no water, no food, or problems with food, no medicine. It's been years since Cubans could get proper medicines on their pharmacies. It's a lot going on, but the most important thing, we have seen it in Iran or Venezuela, there is a Donald Trump ready to take big steps. I don't think that's the will at the end to invade Cuba. I think they want to pressure until they get to a deal, but we have seen they are ready to everything. The only thing is Cuba is near to the US, and it poses a risk.

0: of a big humanitarian crisis in front of the US, of a lot of people coming into the US and so on.
1: And there is, of course,
0: the question
1: heavy...
0: is how long or...
1: Yes, how long it can withhold it, basically.
0: It can have this way.
1: Yes. Bernd, there is frequent talk about the violation of international law, of human rights. Do you recognize, do you see a double standard of people right now criticizing the U.S. heavily for this blockade, but not criticizing the Cuban regime itself for the many violations of human rights that we see there?
2: Yes, and some people, that's the case. Yes, of course. I mean, I was always very critical of the Latin American left. Many of my friends who hold Cuba just as the gold standard of imperialism, defending its model against the big brother in the north, while they were not very much interested in what the situation in Cuba for the Cuban people really was. And so these people are, of course, on the barricades right now, accusing the U.S. of imperialism, which is true somehow, of course. But I mean, Cuba, the Cuban people have been stripped of every single possibility or intention to change their own system by themselves. When there was a rise of independent media 10 years ago in the internet, all those people, all those young journalists, and I got to know a lot of them who had studied journalism at the university in Havana and now wanted to do journalism in their own country. And all of them found themselves after a couple of months or a couple of years with a lot of accusations by the security of the state, a lot of police guarding them and threatening them and so on. So most of them left the country. So this is a little bit the problem we have in Cuba, that of course it's completely illegal, the blockade, and now it is really a blockade, Donald Trump is doing against Cuba is a violation of international law, no doubt about it. But what the Cuban government and security forces did to their own people for decades is also a gross violation of human rights.
1: And somehow we only see very timid protests in the country, Burkhard. Do you understand that as a direct consequence of that very brutal repression only, or also conformity among the people?
3: Both, but especially suppression, because let's make no mistake about it. There was the movement of San Isidro, of the Arches a few years back. Then there were the street protests. And what happened to the protesters? They were all, or made them, the leaders were all jailed. So the repression is this, what keeps the system going. And this is the bad thing about it. And I think, of course, the problem is partially homemade because the regime doesn't open up, but they make it very easy and say it's the Yankee, it's the gringos that blockade us, that sanction us, and that's the fault. But this rhetoric doesn't work anymore. I mean, after Fidel Castro took power, there were a lot of advances. There were beautiful things like a health system. There was free education for everybody, no race discrimination. He did a lot of positive things that were very attractive to all other Latin American countries. But Cuba, as a model for an exported revolution, doesn't work anymore. So it doesn't represent any threat anymore. Cuba is economically and politically so weak that it won't. It doesn't represent a threat to the U.S. So it's all rhetoric by Donald Trump. And but I know one thing. If he invaded with troops on the ground, I think there would be a lot of Cuban resistance. The Cubans don't want the Yankees in their country. They don't want that. They want a change of regime. They want an opening up of the regime. But let's make no mistake about it. The Cubans have only had 12 years of democracy in their history. So how can they be Democrats? They have to learn, and there's no opposition leader who could take really the power or govern the country. So there needs to be a compromise with the regime in place.
1: I have time for one last question, and that is to you, Rosa. Given what we've heard and the posture, the positioning of the Cubans themselves, do you think this initiative by the United States, or this offensive, if you will, could ultimately strengthen the regime with that anti-American discourse?
0: I'm not sure, because they are not willing to give their power away. But the one thing I want to say is

0: years ago, you could say Cuban people mostly don't want the US invading or intervening in Cuba. Now they are so desperate, also inside Cuba, that a lot of people are also wanting it. What is for me like a novum. I haven't seen this before. And
1: that is a perfect closure. We are running out of time, but thank you, all three of you, for this discussion and for you to watching. Till next time, take care and goodbye.

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1: What's new? We'll tell you.
2: We are happy. We are happy that we are back home.
1: What's the story? We have it.
3: Getting a visa is more difficult than finding gold, really.
1: What's it to you?
4: They have dreams for here and beyond for their future.
1: In-depth stories and issues that are being discussed across the continent. DW News Africa. Next.
5: Peru's Altiplano, as breathtaking as it is formidable. The plateau's thin air pushes the body to its limits. Yet tens of thousands live daily with those extremes. It's a world few have seen, where tradition lives alongside the fight for a good life. Peru, life at 4,000 meters.
1: In 45 minutes.

0: Sometimes it's hard to find what you're looking for. But we've got something for you.
1: Ich bin eigentlich in einer ganz glücklichen Lage. Ich habe das gefunden, was ich immer machen wollte in meinem Leben.
2: Anja Niedringhaus ist die erste deutsche Fotografin, die einen Pulitzer bekommt.
3: An excellent photographer.
4: Just in a moment, everything changed.
3: And something bad had happened.
5: There was a deadly attack.
6: An Associated Press photographer is shooting in Afghanistan.
7: Anya Niedringhaus.
8: A sad day, but in mysterious circumstances.
7: Nakibullah, guilty of murder.
3: Was mich beim Lesen der Akten verwundert hat, ist, dass das BKA das nicht weiter verfolgt hat. She was tough, tough woman.
9: Every single time we lose a photographer, our eyes on the world are closing a little bit more.
10: This is DW News Africa. Coming up on the program, an historic apology from the Vatican. The Pope has apologized for the Catholic Church's role in facilitating the transatlantic slave trade. We'll talk about this and the Pontiff's AI warning with a senior Vatican official. And we hear from Ghana's queer community after the country's parliament passed a bill that imposes prison terms for homosexuality and LGBT advocacy.

0: I'm Christine Mundwa. Welcome. Pope Leo has made a historic apology for the Vatican's role in permitting the transatlantic slave trade. Past popes gave European nations the right to enslave non-Christians, and more than 12 million black Africans were taken captive and brought to the Americas. Leo, the first US pope, is descended from both slaves and slave owners. His apology was made at the presentation of his first encyclical, Magnifica Humanitas, a manifesto about safeguarding humanity in an era of increasing reliance on artificial intelligence. But the Pope went further, drawing a link between the historic slave trade and what he called new forms of slavery and colonialism that the digital revolution is fueling. He also warned that some autonomous weapon systems are beyond human control.
1: Artificial intelligence needs to be disarmed. The word is strong, I know, but deliberately chosen because this moment

0: Moment needs words capable of attracting attention, awakening consciences, and indicating paths forward for humanity. Only together, those who design systems and those affected by them, richer countries and poorer ones, institutions and individuals, power centers and peripheries, will we be able to build a future not for a privileged few, but for the entire human family.
1: One figure at the side of Pope Leo was Professor Leocadie Lushombo, a theologian. Originally from DRC, she criticizes tendencies toward neocolonialism. Africa, she said, does not exist merely to be mined and exploited.
2: Colonialism assumes new forms. It no longer dominates only bodies, but appropriates data, transforming personal lives into exploitable information, end of quote. Yes, AI can very easily be
1: And Professor Lushombo is back in Berkeley, California, where she teaches at the Jesuit School of Theology of Santa Clara University. Welcome to DW News Africa, Professor. We will get to the point you were making on AI potentially being a new form of colonialism. But I want to first begin with Pope Leo apologizing for what he described as the Catholic Church's failure to protect Africans during the transatlantic slave trade. Can you remind us about the role the Church played at the time? And why did Pope Leo decide to make the apology now?
3: Pope Leo reminded the role of the Church in relation to slavery because just like all religious institutions, you know, the Church and the Catholic Church also, you know, failed to condemn slavery as it was happening and profited, you know, from slavery. And this, throughout the years, the Church has been recognizing, so Pope Leo is not the first that actually recognized that failure to condemn slavery in the past. So previous Pope before him did the same. And the Church still recognizing that any form of slavery need to be condemned. You know, and that's why apologizing for the failure to not condemning it, you know, as much as it deserved to be condemned, and not get involved because you know every institution literally you know was involved in slavery throughout history.
1: Understood. In Magnifica Humanitas, Pope Leo is warning that artificial intelligence is leading to new forms of slavery. Can you explain that for us?
3: Yes. So one of the forms AI is leading to is, and that Magnifica Humanitat underline, and that is very much related to slavery. It's the keeping people in condition of dependence, right? So slavery has this one characteristic of controlling human consciences, and AI tend to play that role. So Magnifica Humanitat is reminding that to be cautious in relation to that. And another aspect is the fact that workers are being used in many ways, the predominantly women, a working class. Are being exploited, right? Given minimum wages or nothing at all, And another aspect that is related to AI as it related to the supply chain of mineral resources is human trafficking and every aspect that is about commodification of persons.
1: Right.
3: So this aspect very much. That picture, what slavery looked like.
1: Right then. So what do you see, Professor, as the Catholic Church's role in governing, if I can use that word, artificial intelligence, coming off of the Pope saying there was this historic injustice in the form of the transatlantic slave trade that we benefited from. We didn't do enough to stand up for people. And now we are in this, you know, sort of world where we're talking about this technology and the impact that it's having in communities like what you're describing for us. So what then becomes the church's role in all of this as you see it?
3: The church, the main role of the church is really affirming human dignity wherever human dignity is being, you know, overlooked. And the church reminds that even since Pope Leo XIII during the Industrial Revolution, so Pope Leo XIII did not really gather, you know, different institutions that were involved in terms of, you know, workers and exploitation of human beings. You know, and Pope Leo XIV now has the opportunity in this time of modern era, artificial intelligence, to gather different institutions. So the church doesn't mean to govern AI. You know, the church means to facilitate and underline the principle of subsidiarity that is that has always been teaching, where everyone has a say and everyone has to gather on the table. And this is another aspect of the synodal church that the church has embraced since Pope Francis, right? So people need to get together, you know, on the table and discuss, you know, how we can use artificial intelligence for the common good rather than the other way around, right? Rather than artificial intelligence to damage, you know, the common good.
1: Understood.
3: So, and that the church is playing.
1: Understood. Pope Leo appointed you to the Dicastery of Integral Human Development, and that effectively makes you one of the most senior female voices in the Vatican. Perhaps tell us about the work that you do in that role, what it entails, but also how does it feel having that responsibility?
3: Well, it feels very responsible, right? And also it feels being a church, you know, being a member of the church, you know. So it's a wonderful experience. And again, the experience where you have the opportunity to embody, right, the principle of participation, the principle of responsibility, that is for us all to embody. So this is my way of doing it. So I'm very grateful to be part of this. And all that is possible to learn through the dicastery. And another way is, you know, I'm a teacher you know, I have been teaching, you know, Catholic social teaching and economics. I have been teaching Christian ethics and migration and political theology. So what is coming up through the dicastery is like, you know, bringing all that together and, you know, to teach really from the global perspective, which is one of the vision of Santa Clara University. So I really feel, you know, responsible in that sense in terms of participating in this, global vision of affirming once more human dignity.
1: Well, thanks for that and for your time, Professor Leo Kadi Lushombo.
3: Thank you so much. Thank you.
1: In Nigeria, an AI-themed film is bringing that conversation home, showing how AI could help solve everyday challenges and inspire innovation. Make Mation, widely described as Africa's first feature film focused on artificial intelligence, is using storytelling to explore what an African AI future could look like. DW's Amaka Okoye reports.
4: My father is a welder and my mother sells akara. So I have no choice but to hustle and actually make it.
5: Who gets to imagine the future? In Nigeria, a new film is trying to answer that question by placing Africa at the center of the artificial intelligence debate. Make Mation tells the story of Zara, a young woman who discovers how to use AI not just to improve her own life, but to help her community.
6: Yes.
7: Check your spam.
6: My name is Arasa Dengi. I'm 17 years old, and I am the first of four children.
5: The film premiered in Nigeria last year and is now touring international festivals, adding an African perspective to a conversation often dominated by Silicon Valley and global tech giants.
7: You are all here in an experimental...
5: But for its creator, the goal was not simply to showcase innovation. To make nation.
8: I made the film to become Africa's contribution to the global artificial intelligence agenda. I made the film to be able to spark up conversations, stimulate interest, drive passion, and represent Africa's voice at the intersection of cultural storytelling, artificial intelligence, complex problem solving.
9: We're ready when you are.
5: Toyosi Akarele Ogunseji is a filmmaker with a background in education and AI policy. She says imagination plays a critical role in shaping who gets included in the future of technology. If young people do not see themselves reflected in innovation, she warns they risk being left behind.
8: So I knew that AI would become extremely disruptive. The extent to which I did not know, but I did not want Nigeria to play catch up when the world was already moving forward. It had to be placed right in the hands and the hearts of young people, especially young girls.
5: The film highlights both the promise and the challenges of artificial intelligence on the continent. Imagination may open the door, but it does not guarantee access. For many across Africa, the bigger question is not what AI can do, but who gets to use it, build it, and benefit from it. Akarele Ogunseji says many of the global conversations around AI remain out of reach for everyday people.
8: We're talking about AI governance, AI ethics, AI safety, and these concepts are right above the heads of the ordinary person on the streets of Lagos or the streets of Kwara or the streets of Kano or the streets of River State, right? So I really wanted ordinary people because I understood as far back as 8 years ago that of all the technologies of the fourth industrial revolution, artificial intelligence had the most radically transformative potential.
5: And even as the film celebrates that potential, it also challenges the hype surrounding the technology. During production, the team confronted the limits of AI firsthand.
8: AI doesn't feel, AI doesn't speak, AI doesn't think. It is trained to regurgitate what it has been given.
5: Make Nation does not offer simple answers to complex questions about inequality, access, and technological power. But it does offer something equally important, a vision, a future where young Africans like Zara are not just consumers of technology, but creators shaping it.
1: Ghana's queer community says it is under increasing pressure following the recent passage of a bill that criminalizes same-sex related activities. The legislation seeks to punish members of the LGBTQ community as well as organizations accused of promoting or supporting such activities. Although the bill is yet to be signed into law by the president, many within the community say they are already facing threats and living in fear. Isaac Kaleji in Accra spoke to one member of the community who says they are in distress.
10: Fear and uncertainty has become the norm for Stephen. Since Parliament passed an anti-LGBTQ bill last week, he's grown concerned about his personal safety as a queer person.
11: Every day, before you go to bed, you're already thinking, what's tomorrow going to be like? Is tomorrow going to be the day I am being attacked? Is tomorrow going to be the day I actually find myself wanting? You know, every day you wake up and you're just imagining, what's going to happen today? Am I going to be safe today? Am I going to, you know, go through the day without being attacked, without being discriminated on, without being stereotyped?
10: After previous attempts at criminalizing same-sex activity, Ghanaian lawmakers have now pushed through this bill that could send Stephen and others like him to jail for up to 3 years.
11: Bringing out a bill to criminalize people who are law-abiding in the society, you know, who pay their taxes, who participate in their democratic dispensations. I don't think a democratic state like Ghana should be bringing a bill to criminalize these people.
10: But the legislation goes beyond sexual minorities and also implicates people who support them through funding or advocacy. In fact, in most cases, citizens will be obliged to report any offenders or themselves risk imprisonment. Human rights activists warn that this bill would undermine Ghana's democratic progress.
12: Every society, when it starts becoming totalitarian, begins with its weakest members first, okay? And you got to understand that in the broad context of power, that the bully always goes for the weakest person they can bully. That is natural. And this is exactly what we are seeing. So if we open that floodgate where people can go to parliament and use the power of parliament to tinker and decide tomorrow, today might be LGBT conversation, tomorrow it could be something else. But if we open that window, we are actually opening up a pathway to authoritarianism down the road.
10: While the bill has a public support, there are still a few procedures ahead before it can be enacted, and that includes the president signing it into law. Stephen is hoping this period can stall or even reverse the bill. But in case that doesn't happen, he's making plans to go into hiding or even leave the country altogether.
1: With me in studio is Ghanaian musician Angel Maxine Opoku. Angel is a transgender woman and an advocate for LGBT plus rights in Ghana. Welcome to DW News Africa, Angel. Maybe let's just begin with you telling us a little bit about what life is like for people in the LGBT plus community in Ghana. What would people in the community be experiencing in terms of societal attitudes, but also perhaps representation in society?
13: So in the Ghanaian LGBT community, like, you have to be careful every day. It's a life of you waking up, not knowing if somebody is going to report you because they suspect you. It's a life of you going out, not knowing if you're going to come back home, if not attacked or hurt. And sometimes you have nice people in the society, and there are also people who are very homophobic and aggressive to the queer community. So it's a life of, like, trying to find a balance. There's danger, there's a weight on your shoulder every day, and that is how, like, living in Ghana looks like for queer people.
1: You identify as transgender, and I wanted to know when that started for you, that journey, and how people in your life responded to that.
13: I've always identified myself as a trans woman, because I'm growing up, I never identified myself as a gay man. And I would say I openly came out as I started transitioning and accepting who I am from 2016. That is when I started living my life as a woman, and I openly came out in 2019. And I would say it was very surprising to a lot of people, because people thought they would have seen the point where I started transitioning, and where they will have the right to come and tell me how I'm doing it and it's not nice and blah, blah. But I just came out, and that was it. And had a lot of backlash. I lost my job. My landlady sacked me from the house. It was a whole lot of chaotic moments for me coming out openly.
1: Yes. Right. And I just want now to get your reaction to Parliament in Ghana passing the Human Sexual Rights and Family Values Bill.
13: Well, when I heard that the bill was passed, in my head, I didn't know if I should cry

0: should laugh or whatever. It was just a mixed feeling. But to me, with this bill, for me, I see it as a political propaganda in Ghana. And that is what everybody is seeing its play right now. And if you ask me about the bill has been passed now, but I strongly believe the president will not sign this bill. Mm-hmm. Yes, I see the president to be a very empathetic person. I think he's very well educated, and he understands what it means to live in fear in Ghana. So I for me, I don't think that the president will sign this bill.
1: Right. At the same time, the parliament seems to be essentially unanimous in its support for the bill. Is it correct to say that there's broad support in Ghana, this is, among the public for this bill?
0: There is support from the public for this bill because people do not know that they themselves can go to prison if this bill is passed. The idea what has been, you know, presented to people is LGBT people want to get married. LGBT people want to sleep with kids. We just want to be promiscuous in the society. This is the idea people think it is. But they forget that it is their duty to report their own queer child. It is the duty of a mother to go and report their child if they are queer. There are so many things like this form of, if you have anal sex with somebody, whether man or woman, you go to prison. And this is not for just the queer community. It's for everybody. So people do not understand that this bill is coming for everybody.
1: And I just wondered, at what point is a society opening up to people who are different,
0: yeah,
1: versus outright homophobia?
0: Yeah. Okay, so I think that if we want to talk about the queer community has always existed in Ghana. It has been, like, it is part of our culture. We have a name for it, meaning it is part of our culture. Like queer people, we call Kojo Besia, we have Supi, we have Sasu. It is part of our culture. It's just that growing, as it keeps, people start identifying and living their lives fully, it makes people uncomfortable and accept that these people were part of the society. And I think with the use of social media, you know, a lot of things have come out. People are now being able to, you know, be bold to identify themselves on social media. And this is what people are not happy about, because they feel that the community should hide and shrink.
1: Right. I mean, just in terms of your activism, could you give us a sense of just what you want to achieve ultimately? I know you've done a lot in terms of against this particular bill and the one that was before it. But overall, what is it that you would like for your country and your community?
0: For my country, I want them to know that queer people have existed among us and we have been there. Nothing has changed. I just accept that we all coexist and we live together as we used to live before. Before the introduction of this bill, even though it wasn't 100% safe place to live as a queer person, it wasn't as dangerous as it is now. I just want people to coexist, people to live, people to just accept people to just be who they want to be. And that perception of queer people want to get married, that is why we are fighting against the bill. No. This is not it. We just want our safety and security. We just want to live freely like any other Ghanaian without any tag. And that is all.
1: All right. Well, Angel Maxine Opoku, thank you.
0: Thank you.
1: And that's it for now. Be sure to check out our other stories on dw.com/Africa. See you next time. Bye-bye.

0: 15 minutes.
1: Oh, I see one.
2: Yes, I saw it too.
3: It's a white one, huh?
4: Octopus under threat. Secret traps, illegal fishing, a huge industry with devastating consequences.
1: Octopus!
3: So if the octopus finish, what are they gonna do? How are they gonna live?
4: In 75 minutes.

0: Nila was born out of wedlock in Iran. Officially, that doesn't happen. This film, recorded in secret, is about a mother's love and a misogynistic system.
1: To Iran, to have sali ki bache mal madar dige bad un haq.
2: Dokhtar mal maye, nega kon dokhtar mal baba shi. Main ye
3: bor chiz kardam, ye khab ki bache kumtam, kumtam jo magazi agay Arash budim bad.
0: Nila's dream in the Garden of Eden starts June 27th on DW. They ask questions, they challenge, they expose. But journalism is under threat from violence, censorship, financial pressure, and an aggressive surge in fake news.
4: 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Because together, BC.
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9: This is DW News, and these are our top stories. Volodymyr Zelensky has proposed a face-to-face meeting with Russia's Vladimir Putin to end the war in Ukraine. In an open letter to Putin, the Ukrainian president said peace could only come through direct talks between the two countries. This isn't the first time Zelensky has offered to meet Putin. The Kremlin responded, saying Zelensky could come to Moscow if he wants talks. Hezbollah has rejected the latest Israel-Lebanon ceasefire proposal, insisting on a full Israeli withdrawal. Clashes continue to complicate efforts to end the Iran war. Lebanese authorities say Israeli strikes have killed at least 4 people. A UN peacekeeper and an Israeli soldier have also been killed in fighting. Thousands have been protesting in Albania's capital Tirana for the past 4 days against a luxury resort project linked to Jared Kushner, the son-in-law of US President Donald Trump. Demonstrators want the plan scrapped due to environmental concerns and allegations of corruption. Prime Minister Edi Rama has refused to halt the project.

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1: These podcasts and videos shed light on a dark history, the devastating colonial horrors inflicted by Germany across Africa.
0: And he employed scorched earth tactics, burning farms and destroying livestock.
1: What is the legacy of this widespread racist oppression today?
2: History cannot be forgotten. We need to talk about it.
1: Hear the stories, Shadows of German Colonialism.
3: Serbia is back on the streets. Tens of thousands recently marched in Belgrade in one of the biggest protests in the country's history. It's another wave in a movement driven by young people, and one that simply refuses to go away. Now, remember these scenes from last year, and these

0: from the year before. But owning the streets isn't quite the same as winning power. So this movement is trying to become something else. It's trying to become a political force, except
1: the Serbian government doesn't care about democratic legitimacy. So they do not care for, you know, how the citizens perceive the government, whether as legitimate or illegitimate. They will hold elections only when it suits them.
0: Nikola Buraza is the program director at the Center for Contemporary Politics, and he'll guide us through what's going on. First, a reminder of how we got here.
1: Well, the student movement rose from the protest which erupted after the fall of the concrete canopy on the Novi Sad railway station on the 1st of November 24. After that tragedy where 16 people lost their lives, we had several waves of protests throughout the country. And then at some point, when students who were commemorating the victims of the tragedy were attacked, this grew into a student protest, which later, you know, created these structures which are still there, with the student plenaries on every single college.
0: So at first, the students wanted the truth about the railway station tragedy, but they grew frustrated over the lack of accountability. And that, in the eyes of this movement, was a symbol of the wider problems with governance in Serbia.
1: The students during that time, despite having hundreds of thousands of people in the streets, you know, following them, did not ask for the change of government. They did not ask for elections. They kind of even rejected that the elections would be the way out of the crisis, because they demanded accountability. They demanded a different kind of governance, not necessarily a change of government. But then at some point, you know, after it became clear that the government will not accept their requests, that nothing will change, that the government cannot answer to their demand with anything else than violence and propaganda.
0: And there's been plenty of both. Tear gas, beatings, hundreds of detentions. The president even pardoned four men who were accused of attacking students. Yet none of this has quietened the streets. Instead, the strategy has evolved.
1: The student movement was pretty centralized from the start, and at some point later started going political by demanding elections and by announcing the formation of the student list, so electoral list, which will compete in the next elections, but which will not be comprised of students, but actually of non-students who the students will choose.
0: So essentially the building of a political party, with the students remaining the mass movement, while the people they pick take their cause into parliament.
1: Well, the main issues the students have focused from the very beginning, and they're still focusing on them now, are demands for democracy, rule of law, fight against corruption, organized crime, social justice. So all of these points are still here. Now we had this large rally in Belgrade a couple of days ago. We could hear speakers talking about the healthcare, education. So these issues are important for them, and these are these, you know, let's call them catch-all issues. So issues where you can get a lot of support from the citizens, regardless of their ideological positions. Like, everybody is aware we have severe problems when it comes to healthcare. That there is no democracy, there is no rule of law, there is media capture, education is also threatened. So everybody can pretty much stand behind this as long as they are against, you know, this current government.
0: But can the movement rally people behind it on the more contested issues in Serbian society?
1: So this is, first of all, the question of European integration, so the question of the EU. This is very divisive issue in Serbia, and connected to this there is an issue of Kosovo, which is in a way connected to European integration, but also is a very important topic in Serbia, especially on some symbolical sense. And then, of course, you have all these other issues connected to nationalism, you know, the recent past, the wars of the 90s, etc. These are the most divisive issues in the Serbian society. And of course, that you have students of all ideological positions being a part of the movement. And these divisive issues have worked in the favor of the government in the past by dividing the political opposition, by making it hard for the opposition to unite, because they are pretty divided on these identity symbolic issues. their voters would never accept voting for, political parties who have, these completely opposite stances.
0: Highly sensitive issues that relate to the very fabric of Serbian society. Now, the protest movement had got by simply by avoiding them and focusing on their main demands, but now they can't, and have entered what Nikola calls a minefield.
1: We had some controversial statements concerning Kosovo, concerning Republika Srpska in Bosnia and Herzegovina, which were not only accepted in a very negative way by one part of society, but they also prompted responses from other parts of the student movement. So these issues are very divisive. They are dangerous to the student movement internally. They are very dangerous to the student movement when it comes to the votes the student list might get. So the thing is that the more these issues are avoided, the better it is for the student movement. And it's going to be quite a challenge, how to continue until the elections to focus on these broader issues which unite people and try to avoid, all these different ideological stances which might be detrimental.
0: Meanwhile, the Serbian government is playing dirty in response. It isn't afraid to weaponize sensitive matters of identity.
1: Well, the government is still using toxic nationalism as the main propaganda tool against the students. The pro-government media are accusing the students of being terrorists, of being, using derogatory terms for them, Ustaše, which is a derogatory term for Croatians. It's a movement from Second World War, which is very symbolically heavy. This term is very heavy. These graffiti against students are everywhere across the city. So their main narrative is that the students are traitors, basically, that they are terrorists, that they are anti-Serbs, and that they are allied with Serbian enemies. So they're still using this propaganda against the students because, the voters of the government are mostly conservatives and nationalists.
0: Yet the protests have not lost steam overall. Nikola says it's not merely about how well they can organize.
1: It says a lot about desperation that exists here in Serbia. People are desperate for some time now about the general direction in which the country is going in terms of, increasing autocratization, the culture of impunity, rampant corruption, etc. But at the same time, the citizens felt that they could not punish the government for direction it takes because we don't have, free and fair elections.
0: It's really about taking back power. So which way is this heading? Now, the students have been pushing for early elections, but the government decide when they're held, and it seems they're in no hurry.
1: Well, the government is not standing well, if you look at the polls, if you also look at the streets of Serbia today. So I expect them to postpone the elections until the very last moment, so until the regular election date at the end of 2027. And in the meantime, the student movement will, pretty much be engaged in election campaign, which already started in a way, regardless of when the re-elections are going to be held, and attempt, to create, foundations for victory in these elections. Of course, the main question, in my opinion, is what the relation between the students and the opposition is going to be, because this might affect, the results of the elections to a large degree. The student list is almost certainly going to be the strongest opposition actor, but to win against this government, to be able to form the next government, you need every vote in the election.
0: Serbia's students have already done something rare. They've filled the streets and forced themselves into the political arena. But turning protest into power means navigating divisions, building alliances, and competing on rules they don't control. In the months ahead, the real test will be whether this movement can turn momentum into something that really lasts. Because the real battle in Serbia is now moving from the streets to the ballot box.

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3: 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A video diary from the front. An elite Ukrainian soldier battling Russian forces, capturing it all on his phone.
4: They don't spare their people, they just move forward. Once one group is wiped out, another one comes. Some die, but others press on. Eventually, they reach our positions.
3: Will the horrors of war break him?
4: I really want to preserve my soul in a place where everything disappears.
3: Starts June 6th on DW. High in the Peruvian Andes, in the old heartland of the Inca Empire, the town of Paucotambo is coming alive. Pilgrims gather here for one of the largest religious festivals in South America, a journey honoring both Catholic saints and the sacred mountain spirits of the Andes. 30-year-old Jim is taking part for the first time.
5: Chakri. This is Chakri, the traditional dance of the pilgrims. Ever since I was little, my parents wanted me to join this pilgrimage. Now that I'm finally an adult, I can take part in the celebration.
3: Jim is from Cusco, the historic capital of the Inca Empire and the largest city in the region. He hopes to join one of the festival's most respected brotherhoods, the Pablitos. Before he can take part, the elders put him through a series of rituals that honor the ancestors.
5: Next.
6: Captain, where is your cross? It should be attached to your whip.
3: Tradition here is taken seriously.
5: Come here, Jim.
3: As a newcomer, Jim must endure an initiation ritual. Including having his face covered with the blood of a young bull.
6: Just on the face, please. Even for me, it feels a bit uncomfortable. But if you want to be a part of the festival, you have to accept the rituals.
3: Entire families make the journey, even children as young as 10. The pilgrimage begins at 3,000 meters above sea level and climbs towards a shrine nearly 4,700 meters high. As they climb, the air thins and the temperature drops to -5 degrees Celsius. After 3 hours of walking, Jim is exhausted.
6: I'm tired, I'm hot, and my throat hurts. The air is freezing. We're stopping here for our second break.
3: Some pilgrims begin to lose their breath. At this altitude, they risk losing consciousness. But their faith keeps them going. After 9 hours and 10 kilometers uphill, they finally reach their destination. The shrine of Coyoriti draws many thousands of pilgrims every year.

0: We finally arrived.
1: Pilgrims come before the sacred rock to pray. Long before the arrival of the Spanish, this place was already holy to the people of the Andes. Over time, indigenous beliefs and Catholic traditions merged here into a unique form of worship. Most pilgrims spend the night beside the shrine. It's 2 in the morning.
0: I'm putting on my cross.
1: Jim and the other members of the Brotherhood begin the final ascent. Their destination is the Colquepuncu Glacier, more than 5,000 meters above sea level.
0: There's a special energy here. Now I understand why the faithful keep coming back. I feel connected to the tradition again, the traditions that belong to me and my parents.
1: Jim still has more to prove before becoming a full member of the Brotherhood. He will have to complete the pilgrimage 2 more times in this harsh and unforgiving landscape. Southern Peru's Altiplano stretches across the high Andes at elevations above 3,600 meters. These mountains were once the center of the Inca world, a civilization transformed forever after the arrival of the Spanish conquistadors. Our journey leads deep into Peru's most remote regions, where the altitude pushes both body and mind to their limits. To reach these mountains in the country's far south, near the Bolivian border, we spend 10 days acclimatizing before climbing above 5,000 meters. The road ends in a world of rock, ice, and thin air. Yet spread across this mountainside are thousands of tin shacks. This is La Rinconada, the highest permanent settlement on Earth, more than 5,300 meters above sea level. Oxygen levels here are barely half those at sea level. Still, tens of thousands of people call this place home.
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1: Life in La Rinconada revolves around gold.
3: Hola, hijita. Despierta, hijita.
4: Good morning, sweetheart. Wake up.
1: Arnaldo and his family have lived here for 8 years. He works in one of the many gold mines here.
4: She's cold. Look. One blanket, 2, 3, 4, 5, 6. At night, temperatures can fall to minus 25 degrees Celsius.
1: It's freezing inside their two-room home. Rent is 450 soles a month, about 110 euros. Expensive for a home with no heat or hot water.
4: This is the kitchen. At this altitude, you need a jacket even indoors.
1: At 6 in the morning, Arnaldo leaves for work.
3: Miki.
4: Honey, some coca leaves, please.
1: His wife, Victoria, runs a small shop.
4: I'll take them with me to the mine.
1: Coca leaves have been used in the Andes for centuries. Miners chew them to fight hunger, fatigue, and the effects of the altitude.
4: We chew them because they make us braver in the mine and keep us going.
2: It's anise liqueur. The miners drink it every day before work. Good luck.
4: See you later.
1: Like many others, Arnaldo came to La Rinconada hoping gold would change his life. Mining has existed here since Inca times. In the 1980s, several hundred miners settled here. They worked with their hands in the light of simple oil lamps. When global gold prices surged in the early 2000s, thousands more people arrived, turning this remote settlement into a booming mining town almost overnight. The price of gold skyrocketed and a gold rush took hold. The city grew faster than its

0: its infrastructure. Even today, La Rinconada has no proper sewage system or wastewater treatment.
1: Where's the mine?
2: Over there on the other side. That's where I work. Time to go underground. I always cross myself. I hope it brings me luck and helps me find gold. But most of all, I hope I can come back out safely without an accident.
0: Mining here is dangerous. Many tunnels are reinforced with little more than rough wooden beams. Because much of the work is informal, there are no reliable figures for accidents or deaths.
1: What's that?
2: Just some tree bark that came loose.
0: Moments later, part of the tunnel gives way. Rocks and wooden supports crash to the ground. No one is injured.
2: We're clearing the way for the machines.
0: The mining rights here belong to a single company. But most tunnels are operated by hundreds of small contractors working through two local mining cooperatives, including Arnaldo's boss, Freddy.
3: My tunnel starts down there, and the left side belongs to me too. You have to go this way.
0: Freddy's miners don't receive a regular salary. Instead, they work under cachoreo. One day a week, any gold they find is theirs to keep. Sometimes they're lucky. Sometimes they leave empty-handed. Underground, the workers try to keep their spirits up.
1: What are you doing?
2: Having a little drink, rum and coke.
3: A chemist.
2: That way it lasts longer.
0: To reach the gold, miners blast the rock. Arnaldo prepares the sticks of dynamite.
2: They do all the work. I just put in the fuse and they're ready to go.
0: Handling explosives like this officially requires training and a permit. But in La Rinconada, safety rules are often ignored. Today, Arnaldo is preparing 8 sticks of dynamite.
2: That's enough to blow up the entire boulder next to me. If this exploded now, there'd be nothing left of us. Not even bones, just dust.
1: Doesn't that scare you?
2: Yes, of course, but I have to earn a living. I'll go set them up.
0: The gold lies hidden inside a cramped chamber, barely large enough for 2 men to work.
2: This vein is promising. The gold is here, see? You can already see small traces.
0: Arnaldo and his co-worker take turns drilling into the rock with a 20-kilogram machine. At this altitude, every movement takes effort. Once the holes are ready, the dynamite is placed inside them. It's time to go.
2: Don't worry, I'll be quick.
0: One by one, Arnaldo lights the fuses. This is the most dangerous moment. The miners now have only a few minutes to escape the blast zone.

0: Toxic smoke fills the tunnels, forcing the miners to leave.
1: The smoke is very dangerous. We could suffocate. The explosive we use produces toxic fumes, which is what kills the miners here.
0: Peru is one of the world's largest gold producers, and much of that gold comes from mines high in the Andes. In La Rinconada, women are traditionally barred from the mines. According to local belief, their presence angers the mountain spirit. Instead, many women work above ground in low-paid jobs as hairdressers or at market stalls. The poorest sift through discarded rock, hoping for leftover traces of gold.
2: There's still a little gold here.
0: Jessica is also a payaquera, as they're called. She's a single mother.
2: This is my workshop.
0: Her workshop is little more than a shallow pit in the ground. The entire town was built on the rock debris from the mines.
2: People say the spirit of the mine is jealous of women. That's why we don't go inside.
0: She spends 8 hours a day here.
2: There's nothing here.
0: Some days, she earns almost nothing.
2: Once, I searched all day and found almost nothing. Just tiny pieces so light the scale showed zero. I worked for nothing. It was a complete waste of time and energy. But with a little luck, these stones could contain gold. So I'm taking them outside.
0: If Jessica is lucky, she'll bring her stones down to the mill district, a maze of small processing plants where miners crush rock to extract gold.
1: Hello.
0: Arnaldo comes here once a week.
1: These are the stones I brought back from the mine. You can see flecks of gold in them.
0: Now he'll find out whether the work was worth it.
1: This big stone is called a quimbalete. It's a traditional way of extracting gold. You pour a little water into it, then climb on top while the stones are fed in underneath.
0: Versions of this technique have been used in the Andes for centuries.
3: You're going to find a lot of gold.
1: Can you move the stone? Some mercury, please.
4: That's 1 euro.
0: The mercury binds to tiny particles of gold, separating them from the crushed rock.
1: Not a single drop can be wasted.
0: The metal is highly toxic.
1: Now by hand?
0: Arnaldo handles the mercury with no protective equipment. Over time, the poison accumulates in the body.
1: It's toxic, but we're used to it. This is all the gold I found today.
0: The gray color comes from mercury still mixed into the gold.
1: I'm putting it here so I don't lose it.
0: He never lets the gold out of his sight.
1: Now a knot.
0: He takes his treasure here to sell.
1: Hello.
0: Tiny shops like these buy gold directly from the miners.
1: Can I heat it here? I'll put it on this.
0: By heating the metal, the remaining mercury evaporates.
1: That's it.
0: Only the gold remains.
4: 1.5 grams.
1: Good. I'm happy to finally get paid. She's giving me 348 soles for it.
0: That's about 85 euros for a week's work. The gold ends up in international refineries and on global markets, But miners bear most of the risk for very little reward.
1: I have to use this money to buy food and heating fuel for my wife and daughter, but it's not much. It barely lasts 3 days. Thank you. Goodbye.
0: Life in La Rinconada is expensive. Everything must be hauled up into the mountains from lower elevations. To survive, Arnaldo and his wife Victoria also run a small shop.
1: How did it go today?
2: Not very good.
1: It's hard.
2: Yes.
0: They sell cooked meals and basic supplies.
1: In the provincial capital, a kilo of sugar costs 3 soles. Here it's 5.5, almost double. It's the same with vegetables.
0: Arnaldo dreams of leaving someday and building a better life for his daughter farther down the valley.
1: I want to save enough from mining to build a house and open a grocery store in my parents' town.
0: But gold is not the Andes' only source of wealth. Across Peru's highlands, thousands of families depend on another valuable resource, wool. Peru produces more alpaca fiber than any other country in the world. Much of the trade passes through Arequipa, situated at 2,300 meters above sea level. Major producers and many artisanal workshops are based here. Every year, breeders, traders, and textile experts gather for an important alpaca competition. Alpacas have been bred in the Andes for thousands of years. They're prized for their soft, lightweight fleece.
3: This alpaca has very fine, dense, shiny wool. It clearly deserves first place.
0: More than 4 million alpacas live in Peru, making the country the global center of alpaca wool production. The fiber is exported around the world and supports a major textile industry. But even more valuable than alpaca wool is the fleece of the vicuña, Peru's national animal. This fiber is among the finest in the world, softer than cashmere and sought after by luxury fashion houses. It's popular among celebrities like actor Mads Mikkelsen, American baseball player LeBron James, and even the British King. A single vicuña coat can cost tens of thousands of euros.
1: This is a coat made entirely from vicuña wool. It's the finest and warmest fiber in the world. Incredibly soft and comfortable, both in summer and winter.
0: The rarity of the wool drives the price.
1: Right now, I'm holding several thousand euros in my hand. These are our most expensive pieces. This cape alone costs around 15,000 euros.
0: A simple hat can cost up to 1,800 euros, and a sweater over 6,000. Only a few hundred kilograms are produced here each year. Vicuñas cannot be domesticated. By law, they must remain wild. The animals live high on the Altiplano at elevations above 4,000 meters, where temperatures can fall far below freezing. Only limited amounts of wool can be collected each year, and gathering it takes enormous effort. To shear the animals, villagers climb high into the mountains.
1: You can see two in the distance. I think they're males.
0: Vicuñas are fast and difficult to approach. They can sprint at speeds of up to 50 kilometers

0: is an hour across huge stretches of open land. To guide them, local communities stretch long ropes lined with coloured flags across the plains.
1: You can see the flags. The vicuñas notice them from far away. They don't like the red and move towards the enclosure.
0: After 6 hours, the herd is finally driven into a corral. Only a few of the animals have wool long enough to be sheared. Now the sorting begins.
1: This male can be sheared because his wool is longer than 2.5 centimeters. That's a lot.
0: Of the 750 vicuñas captured today, only about a third have enough wool to be shorn.
2: This male's wool is still too short.
0: The remaining animals are released. That means less wool and less income for the community. But vicuñas are protected by law here. There are strict rules for handling the animals, and they can only be shorn once a year.
1: We don't shear the white wool on the belly. We only take the longer wool from the back. And we leave enough on the hindquarters so the animal doesn't get cold. Otherwise, it could get sick and die.
0: Today, every fleece must also be carefully documented. Vicuñas were once hunted almost to extinction. Now, communities must prove the fiber was collected legally.
3: I note that this is an adult male and record the name of the person who brought it in.
0: The paperwork guarantees the wool can be traced back to the community that collected it. And quality control is just as strict.
1: Here we remove all the white fibers.
0: Women sort the fleece by hand, separating even the smallest imperfections.
1: Every gram matters. If the women get impatient, the fleece could tear, and the luxury fashion houses might reject it. This fleece was rejected. You can see these small white spots. That's dandruff.
0: Vicuña fiber is among the most valuable natural fibers in the world.
1: We're weighing it.
0: Raw sheep's wool may sell for a few euros per kilo. Vicuña fiber can sell for hundreds.
1: 159.3 grams.
0: After processing and weaving, it's worth even more. This year, the community collected around 45 kilos, worth roughly 13,500 euros. Back in La Rinconada, mines produce hundreds of millions of euros of gold a year. But the boom has also brought crime and violence, including robberies and armed attacks. About 2 people are killed every month.
4: A man opened fire in a nightclub.
0: In early 2025, violent clashes between rival mining groups left 3 people dead. In a town where state control is limited, many disputes are handled informally by the residents themselves. Warning signs are posted across the city to discourage thieves. Some residents even hang mannequins from power poles as a threat to would-be criminals.
1: Who's missing?
0: With just a few dozen officers.
1: Do you have your flashlights?
0: Major Aranda is trying to impose order here.
1: I'm setting the pace. We're heading to the higher parts of the city. Follow me.
0: Police patrols have increased in recent months.
1: Be careful. Watch above you and stay alert. Sir, your papers, please.
0: Mistrust here runs deep. Everyone is a suspect.
1: Check the socks. We're doing this for your safety, sir. We know some people are carrying firearms.

0: The police remain on edge. 2 months earlier, they exchanged gunfire with armed men here.
1: There was a shootout with the police. Look at the bullet holes. 1, 2, 3, 4, 5, 6. And here, the bullets nearly went through the metal door.
0: 13 miners were held against their will.
1: These are from that day. They look like assault rifle cartridges.
0: One police officer was killed. Now another case is unfolding.
2: Which way?
0: Acting on a tip, police moved towards a small shop.
2: Let them do their job, okay?
0: Investigators suspect illegal explosives are being sold here.
1: Check behind the counter. I think there are sticks of dynamite there.
0: Several bags of explosives holding more than 500 sticks of dynamite are hidden here.
3: 1, 2, 3, 4, 5.
0: Police say the shop owner was selling without a license. She faces up to 10 years in prison.
2: Even possessing these materials illegally is a criminal offense. The sale of explosives is strictly regulated.
0: The officers notice a locked room at the back. The owner refuses to open it.
2: I'll explain it again, ma'am. You have to cooperate. Everything will go into the report, even if you refuse to help us. Please, open the door.
4: But what will happen to my daughter? She's a student, and I'm a widow.
2: You're under arrest either way. Come here. Open the door.
0: The shop owner finally unlocks the room.
1: Take this.
0: They discovered dozens of bags of ammonium nitrate used to make mining explosives. In total, police seize more than a ton of explosive material, enough to destroy the entire neighborhood.
1: We need a truck. There are too many bags. Yeah.
2: This is an average amount. Sometimes we find even more.
0: The materials are worth roughly 2,000 euros, a significant sum in a region where many survive on very little.
1: Move along.
0: After the search, the officers leave with the explosives. The shop owner later receives a 3-year suspended prison sentence. For centuries, the Peruvian Andes have drawn travelers from around the world. They come for the landscape, the history, and the mountains themselves. The sanctuary of Machu Picchu is also located here. One of the best-known sites is Vinicunca, the Rainbow Mountain, whose colorful layers were formed by mineral deposits over millions of years. And then there's Cusco, once the capital of the Inca Empire, and today one of Peru's most visited cities. But for many visitors, the altitude is a challenge. Cusco sits nearly 3,500 meters above sea level, where thin air can leave tourists struggling to breathe. Some end up here, a clinic specializing in altitude sickness. Camilla suddenly became ill during the night. Since then, she's been receiving oxygen to help her breathe.
4: At first, we thought it was just a stomach flu, but during the examination, we saw she was suffering from a lack of oxygen.
0: Up to 150 tourists are treated here every month for altitude-related problems. One treatment is a hyperbaric chamber, which raises air pressure and helps patients absorb more oxygen.

0: I'm gonna ask you a few questions to assess your condition. Are you having any chest pain?
1: No, I had stomach pain here in this area. I vomited 6 times yesterday and felt very short of breath. I also had a terrible headache and my lips turned blue.
0: Those are classic symptoms caused by the altitude.
2: Without treatment, severe altitude sickness can become life-threatening. Camilla will now spend an hour inside the hyperbaric chamber. The higher air pressure makes it easier to breathe.
3: This helps the body recover, and her lungs will be fully oxygenated.
2: For people born and raised here, life at altitude is often far easier. In La Rinconada, where the air is very thin, even soccer matches are part of daily life.
4: This is the highest soccer field in the world. You can even play sports at 5,300 meters. You just need strong lungs.
2: While visitors struggle to catch their breath, local players move across the field with ease.
5: How can you play sports at this altitude?
0: We're used to it.
6: You don't get out of breath?
0: No.
2: Scientists have long studied how people in the Andes adapt to life at extreme altitude. For 6 years, a French research team has conducted medical studies here.
0: Hello. We're going to carry out a complete medical examination with different specialists, and everything is free of charge.
2: The team is led by French scientist Samuel Vergès and includes specialists from several fields. Their studies suggest that people here have adapted over many generations and are more likely to carry genetic traits that help them live at high altitudes.
0: To cope with the altitude, the people of La Rinconada produce very large numbers of red blood cells to carry oxygen through the body. That's very important.
2: Some residents have far more red blood cells than people living at sea level. But thicker blood also forces the body to work harder.
0: Now we're moving on to cardiovascular examinations.
2: At high altitude, the body constantly struggles to compensate for the lack of oxygen. Blood vessels expand, including in the brain. Over time, the heart can grow larger as it works to pump blood. Researchers hope these findings could one day help patients with chronic lung disease and other low oxygen illnesses. But this adaptation comes at a price.
0: The heart has to work very hard. In adults, we know this can eventually lead to illness. We want to understand whether children's hearts adapt differently, or whether early signs of disease already appear at a young age.
6: Everything looks good for now.
2: The research team also provides rare access to medical care.
7: There are no doctors or cardiologists here, and traveling to another town for treatment is very difficult. This support is very important because it helps us understand our children's health.
3: We also need a urine sample. Please fill the container halfway.
2: The scientists here are also studying the effects of mining pollution.
3: Mercury evaporates into the air here. We can detect it in the water, and we also find it in elevated levels in urine samples.
2: Researchers say nearly 1 in 5 miners here show signs of mercury exposure. The contamination spreads through the environment and can affect local water supplies.
8: How much do I owe?
1: 3 soles, thank you.
2: To understand where the pollution comes from, we travel upstream to the source of La Rinconada's drinking water. These black pipes are part of the city's water system. The water comes directly from the glacier above the town.

0: Toma el agua de glaciar.
1: We drink glacier water. It's our only source of water. There are no rivers or streams here. Those holes down there supply the city.
2: From above, the glacier is scarred with hundreds of pits. Juan Carlos has worked in the mines for 12 years and worries about what's happening here.
1: It's painful to see how the ice is being destroyed.
2: Locals have found ways to make it melt faster.
1: The miners spread gravel and sand over the ice. The sun heats the dark material, and the ice underneath melts. That creates small streams of water.
2: Because the water flows openly across mining areas, it can become contaminated by industrial waste and mercury. There are no water purification plants here.
3: Does this water pass through the industrial area?
1: Yes.
2: Much of the wastewater from La Rinconada's mines is released directly into the environment. Experts say about 15 tons of mercury enter waterways in the Puno region every year, eventually reaching Lake Titicaca. At nearly 3,800 meters above sea level, Lake Titicaca is spectacularly beautiful. But environmental groups warn that pollution increasingly threatens its fragile ecosystem. Felix grew up on these shores and has watched conditions deteriorate.
3: This sludge is contaminated by mining waste. It contains heavy metals such as mercury, lead, cadmium, boron, arsenic, and many other toxic substances.
2: The lake is facing an ecological crisis.
3: There's no life left here anymore. No trout, no catfish, no giant frogs. Everything has disappeared. Today, Lake Titicaca is a cesspool.
2: Around 3 million people live in communities around the lake. In one village, the Peruvian Ministry of Health found elevated mercury and arsenic exposure in 83% of the residents. The contamination affects nearly every part of daily life, including drinking water. Residents like Juana describe constant headaches and stomach problems.
4: We hide the salty taste of the water with herbs and sugar, otherwise we couldn't drink it.
2: Juana has decided not to have children, fearing long-term risks linked to contamination. Heavy metals can harm the fetus during pregnancy and can cause learning, behavioral, and developmental delays.
4: This is Maria's house. Let's see how her child is doing.
2: Juana worries that one of her nephews is suffering health effects linked to pollution.
4: This is Antonio. He can play, but he still doesn't speak.
2: 4-year-old Antonio has serious speech delays. His family believes contaminated water may be part of the problem.
5: My child trembles all the time, and it breaks my heart. We've taken him to the hospital several times, but he isn't getting better. I'm very worried, and I no longer have money to bring him to doctors anymore. My brothers are also sick because of the water.
2: In this village of 2,000, residents say 5 other children are facing similar developmental delays.
4: It hurts deeply. It's horrifying and tears me apart.
2: Now local residents are preparing legal action against the authorities. Elsewhere in Peru, communities affected by heavy metal pollution have seen some success in court. Around Lake Titicaca, many hope this could finally bring change.

0: I see one.
1: I see it.
2: Yes, I saw it too.
0: It's a white one, huh?
3: Octopus under threat. Secret traps, illegal fishing, a huge industry with devastating consequences.
0: Octopus! So if the octopus finish, what are they gonna do? How are they gonna live?
3: In 15 minutes.

0: 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Each punch. Each peak drives you onward. Across the world, people are surpassing their limits and writing their own success stories. Life driven by sport. Sports Life, this weekend on DW.
1: Ich bin eigentlich in einer ganz glücklichen Lage. Ich habe das gefunden, was ich immer machen wollte in meinem Leben.
2: Anja Niedringhaus ist die erste deutsche Fotografin, die einen Pulitzer bekommt.
3: An excellent photographer.
4: Just in a moment, everything changed.
5: There was a deadly assist.
6: An Associated Press photographer is shooting in Afghanistan.
7: Anja Niedringhaus.
3: Was mich beim Lesen der Akten verwundert hat, ist, dass das BKA das nicht weiter verfolgt hat.
8: This is DW News, and these are our top stories. Volodymyr Zelensky has proposed a face-to-face meeting with Russia's Vladimir Putin to end the war in Ukraine. In an open letter to Putin, the Ukrainian president said peace could only come through direct talks between the two countries. This isn't the first time Zelensky has offered to meet Putin. The Kremlin responded saying Zelensky could come to Moscow if he wants talks. Hezbollah has rejected the latest Israel-Lebanon ceasefire proposal, insisting on a full Israeli withdrawal. Clashes continue to complicate efforts to end the Iran war. Lebanese authorities say Israeli strikes have killed at least 4 people. A UN peacekeeper and an Israeli soldier have also been killed in fighting. Thousands have been protesting in Albania's capital Tirana for the past 4 days against a luxury resort project linked to Jared Kushner, the son-in-law of US President Donald Trump. Demonstrators want the plan scrapped due to environmental concerns and allegations of corruption. Prime Minister Edi Rama has refused to halt the project.

0: Europe has a blind spot, and it's called North Korea. For years, the Pyongyang regime was dismissed as a faraway problem, an isolated dictatorship with little relevance or threat to the security of Europe. But it's time for a rethink, and fast.
1: North Korea is way too dangerous to be further ignored. We need to put North Korea on the agenda, on the political agenda, also and especially now as Europeans. We cannot simply wait for the US to solve this issue for us. But since we are directly threatened by the North Koreans now, in the cyberspace, in the non-proliferation field, but also through their military support of Russia's war against Ukraine, we need to deal with this country as a serious security threat.
0: That's Eric Balbach. He's a Korea expert at the German Institute for International and Security Affairs. Eric's been helping me break down why Europe needs to take North Korean leader Kim Jong-un seriously. After all, his troops are fighting on European soil. They're helping Russia in its war on Ukraine. Kim Jong-un has forged a strategic partnership with Russian President Vladimir Putin, and that's reshaping the continent's

0: threat landscape. And they're bankrolling all of this through cyber attacks in Europe and beyond. So has Europe been asleep at the wheel? And more importantly, how can it reduce the threat? But first, how did we get here?
1: North Korea is now a much bigger threat to Europe than it was 10 years ago. First element, of course, is North Korea's support of Russia's war against the Ukraine. But at a critical time in 2023, it allowed Russia, of course, to go back into the offense, especially in the Kursk region, where the North Korean soldiers were deployed to mainly. And it also allowed them to keep up their firepower through the massive North Korean export of weapons. And that was not only artillery shells, it was also ballistic missiles. And of course, that came in a situation in which Russian stockpile was severely decreasing. That's the first element to it. The second element, of course, is North Korea's increased cyber threat. If we read the latest report of the EU Cybersecurity Agency, we see that or read that North Korea is the third most state-sponsored cyber actor against Europe, following only China and Russia. Where North Korea is in a much better position today strategically than it was 10 years ago. I mean, 10 years ago, North Korea was under harsh sanctions. And of course, that is fundamentally different today. North Korea has achieved one of its major objectives, namely the weakening of the sanctions regime, a better strategic position, more flexible, more room for strategic maneuvering. And all that they achieved without engaging in another round of denuclearization talks. It was North Korea that lended political support very early on to Russia's aggression against Ukraine. And Russia paid this back by politically supporting North Korea. And that meant not only to basically work against any new sanctions that have been adopted in the Security Council, they achieved this also by closer military cooperation with Russia, meaning they are in a much better position now economically, financially, due to the massive amount of money they made.
0: All right, let's explore that relationship with Russia. Is it a genuine alliance or more a marriage of convenience?
1: It's a little bit of both, I would say. In the first place, it is a win-win situation at the moment. The Russians needed weapons, especially in 2023, 2024, when their stockpile seriously depleted. They needed weapons, they needed support through manpower, and this is what the North Koreans offered them. And the North Koreans, in return, received both financial support, but also humanitarian support in form of deliveries of food, of energy. They apparently also received military support from the Russians to perfect their missile program, their space program, and also, of course, through the massive support of the Russians in or import of North Korean weapons, that also meant that North Korean defense industrial base also further grows.
0: But here's the part that might surprise people. The turning point in all of this didn't start with weapons or cyber attacks or even Russia. It started with diplomacy, specifically when it broke down. Let's go back to the meetings between Donald Trump in his first term in office and Kim Jong-un. What happened there?
1: We all remember the 2017 times of fire and fury and little rocket men and my nuclear button is bigger than yours. The back and forth between Trump and Kim Jong-un, basically, which then led through South Korean mediation to a so-called summit diplomacy between the two countries, meaning repeated meetings between Donald Trump and Kim Jong-un during Donald Trump's first term. And a relatively, let's say, relatively successful Singapore summit was then preceded by the second summit in Hanoi, which was to the North Koreans, much more than a failed diplomatic endeavor, than a failed diplomatic meeting. It was a critical juncture for the North Koreans. The way Hanoi failed, the Hanoi summit failed for Kim Jong-un, it was very, very strategically dangerous time for Kim Jong-un. This travel back to North Korea with nothing basically to bring to the North

0: Koreans, and this failed summit for North Korea was the beginning of a whole new foreign and security policy strategy that the North Koreans basically made public in 2021. And they shifted away from dialogue with the US and South Korea, but also with the Europeans. Everything stopped from then on. And they leaned closer towards Russia and China. Russia and China being willing and more open to have better relations with North Korea. And the geostrategic, geopolitical context played in North Korea's hands through both the increasing US-China conflict, which made North Korea more interesting for China then as a state in the Indo-Pacific state. And of course, the invasion of the Ukraine by the Russians then brought these two countries also closer together. It's not an ideologically based relationship, but it has at least elements of an alliance. And this is what we can see in the document Kim Jong-un and Vladimir Putin signed, which has a defensive clause in it, meaning that if one country is attacked, the other will support it militarily. I'm very skeptical if the Russians would simply honor this commitment, because through the alliance system with South Korea, that of course would mean the Russians would have to fight against the Americans.
1: Let's dive into North Korea's cybersecurity threat now. What exactly are they up to, and who are they targeting?
0: These cyber attacks are mainly information gathering campaigns, but also malware campaigns, as well as so to get access to certain institutions, defense companies, for example, but also experts working on North Korea, government-related institutions, and the other side of North Korean cyber activities in Europe is to make money through bitcoins, for example, and gathering. I mean, if we look at the at last year, we saw huge attacks by the North Koreans, not only in Europe, but globally. And they gathered billions of dollars worth of cryptocurrency, which then, of course, have to be transferred into legal currency. This is another challenge in its own. But it only goes to show how sophisticated North Korea has become in this area. And we can trace this back mainly also due to the massive international sanctions, which led the North Koreans to look for other ways to make money, to support and finance their military complex.
1: So North Korea has been filling its pockets, robbing billions through illegal cyber activities. But what have European governments and institutions been doing to stop them?
0: In the broader scale, I would say that we still don't really grasp how active North Korea has become in the European space here. There are activities and there are intelligence sharing activities between, for example, European countries like Germany and the South Koreans, especially on North Korean cyber threats. There are things which are ongoing, especially in the European and the EU context. We have a cyber dialogue with the South Koreans where we share on a very regular basis and a digital partnership where we share especially those things with the South Koreans on a regular basis. In the context of NATO, South Korea is a member of NATO's cyber security cluster of excellence. So in the multilateral context, a lot is happening. On the broader scale, I would say we still underestimate what the North Koreans are capable of, and that this is a state-driven strategy. This is a state-sponsored, state-financed strategy, and we have to take this very seriously.
1: So what does taking it seriously look like?
0: Well, first of all, we need the infrastructure basically in place and the institutional infrastructure in place to actually go deeper in our security cooperation with the South Koreans, with the Japanese, with the Australians and so forth. We now have since, I think, December 2024, a so-called security and defense partnership with the South Koreans between the EU and South Korea. And of course, this takes time to implement. It's a good sign. Space security, maritime security, cyber security, non-proliferation, all these things. We have a structured dialogue with the South Koreans. There are things

0: already going on, but a lot more needs to be done. One of the major steps, concrete, tangible steps the EU should take and EU member states should take is to finalize a security information agreement with the South Koreans that allows for much deeper intelligence sharing with that country. The Russians support the North Koreans in their military modernization as well, which is then a direct threat. It's crucial that we have these agreements in place that allow for very deep intelligence sharing. This is one step, and the next step would also be we have to prepare in the context of NATO, for example, also in the context of the EU, for all scenarios on the Korean Peninsula. What would we do if a military conflict would break out? These scenario plannings too are I think very, very important.
1: So how should the West approach North Korea?
0: North Korea today is not the North Korea of 2018, 2019, when we last dealt with that country diplomatically. North Korea considered itself now as a full-fledged nuclear power. It even gets political support in this position by the Russians now. The Russian foreign minister acknowledged that North Korea is now a nuclear power and that there is no, let's say, how did he mention it? He said something like, it makes no sense to have denuclearization dialogue with the North Koreans any longer because North Korea is now a nuclear power. So I'm not sure if the North Koreans would agree to any dialogue that is that has a clear objective of denuclearizing North Korea. I'm not sure if we are strategically in a better place if Donald Trump and Kim Jong-un meet again only on the top, because I think this was one of the major weaknesses of this previous summit diplomacy, that we had summit diplomacy but not a stable working level base that would prepare the summits, that would actually deal with the details of something so sensitive as a denuclearization of a country which we don't have any historical parallels for.
1: I think we've learned that Pyongyang is more entrenched, more connected, and more capable than it was just a few years ago. It's impacting Europe through war, cyber operations, and strategic alliances. It's no longer a faraway problem, but instead a highly complex and evolving threat, and one Europe is only just beginning to confront. I'm Pablo Folia-Elias. I'll see you again soon.

0: octopuses are majestic and under threat. On the one hand, they have a huge social media following. On the other, we like eating them. Many are killed every day.
1: If the octopus finish, what are they going to do? How are they going to live?
0: Environmentalists fight against overfishing and free octopuses from illegal fishing pots. And they're watched as they do so.
2: That's quite suspicious to me.
0: The environmentalist actions are causing problems for Mediterranean fishers.
3: They don't do nothing, only destroy families.
0: The front lines have hardened. Should we even be eating octopus anymore?

0: many of these enigmatic creatures live at the depths of the ocean. They're masters of camouflage and change color to avoid detection. With 8 arms at their disposal, they're quite capable and lightning fast. And most can shoot ink out to murk the waters. Some are just a few centimeters long, others more than 5 meters. And they're ancient. Octopuses even predate the dinosaurs. They're also a huge hit on social media. Warren Carlyle founded the world's largest social media platform for octopus content. He's been obsessed with the creature since childhood.
1: My personal fascination is the octopus's eyes. If you look at an octopus's eye, they have this horizontal bar in their eye, and it actually allows them to see 360 degrees around their bodies because they're like a highly preyed upon animal. And over hundreds of millions of years, they've developed a wider field of vision. And so I think it's a really remarkable creature when you're looking at resilience, adaptability, all these really cool values.
0: Millions of people click on videos like these, thereby boosting the octopus's popularity and changing how we view them.
1: You can't just mess around with life on this planet and kill, you know, millions and millions and millions of octopuses. People have a right to be upset, and that octopuses, with how intelligent they are, have a definitely, it should be looked at more. The octopus seems to have figured life on this planet out, and I think we should be more inspired by it. And so I think that's, you know, a huge reason I created Octonation.
0: When in danger, most cephalopods expel a dark liquid. Octopuses comprise about 300 species. Their ability to camouflage themselves is extraordinary. They can change color and texture in a flash. There are also around 300 species of squid, which have 10 arms, 8 short ones, and 2 longer tentacles. Squid also have an internal shell for extra stability during high-speed jet-propelled swimming. Cuttlefish can be recognized by their flat, ovular bodies and calcareous cuttle bones, an internal shell that gives them structure and protection. Cuttlefish are also excellent at camouflage and can adapt their color and pattern to their surroundings. Their undulating fins are perfect for slow-speed cruising. Why do we kill such intelligent creatures? The seas of Croatia off the island of Krk are home to the Octopus vulgaris, or common octopus. The species is prevalent across the Mediterranean. The Croatians love it, first and foremost on their dinner plates. Restaurant owner Katica Jurasic cooks it in a traditional pan called a peka. It goes in whole, after being tenderized and immersed in boiling water for 10 minutes.
2: When you put in peka fresh, it's too salted.
3: Mm-hmm.
2: It's not good.
3: Where do you get it? Where can you buy?
2: From local fishing, fishermen.
3: Yeah.
2: But the best octopus is from winter.
3: Mm-hmm.
2: Not now, because now has got the young.
0: The recipes are hundreds of years old. Octopus is a culinary favorite throughout the Mediterranean, usually roasted or in a salad. Small restaurants like Katica's are also supplied by friends and acquaintances. One of the fishers bringing in his catch is Ivan Juras.
4: I've been fishing for 30 years. Of course, I do it for the family. And if I catch more, I give them to friends. It's not about business.
0: Fishing is his great passion. Every week, he sets off to check his licensed fish traps. These are located a mile out of the harbor.

0: But the first basket is empty. No octopus, just a bit of leftover bait. Ivan restocks the bread and meat scraps.
1: Okay, let's get this sorted. The octopuses swim in here. Then they can't get back out because of the sharp wire.
0: Maybe he'll have better luck with the second trap. Yes! In this one, he finds a medium-sized common octopus weighing about 3 kilos.

0: Ivan kills the animal quickly with a precise stab of the knife to prevent any suffering. One octopus. That's the entire haul for a week. There used to be more.
1: Oh!
2: They are far fewer. Far, far fewer. And more people are hunting them. And fewer octopuses.
0: Is the Mediterranean being overfished? How bad is the situation? In Greece, the environmental organization Sea Shepherd operates two different sized ships in the Aegean Sea. The activists suspect that fishers aren't complying with bans or closed seasons and intend to check this out. This 12-meter boat sets sail with a team of scouts on the lookout for any illegal fishing gear.
3: Over here, I would like to go and check with the anchor. It's a tip that we got, and I would like to throw a little grapple in and check if we can find anything.
0: They've been given coordinates. It should be around here somewhere.
4: I think there's something. It's at least more tension than it was before. What we brought up is some old net, but not very long.
0: They're clearly not quite in the right place. The search continues in the vast open sea. Then they spot a plastic canister, often used as a marker buoy attached to an octopus trap. A fishing boat appears. Are the occupants about to cut the rope and prevent the activists from finding the illegal fishing gear?
3: What we're looking at in the photos is to see if they are actively fishing or if they are just standing by to keep an eye on us. That's quite suspicious to me.
5: Mm-hmm. But they don't have any pots.
3: Not yet. Mm. Not yet. Right now, we just have the line, which is connected to their fishing gear.
0: There's a long rope attached to the canister. That's what the environmentalists are looking for. The fishing boat sails away. A Sea Shepherd diver and a cameraman go down to investigate. What will they find? They follow the rope. First they hit sand, then they find the first octopus trap. It's not supposed to be here, and it's not the only one. There are hundreds of plastic containers like this down here.
3: The traps that we've just mapped now are super illegal, actually. Because first of all, it's the season where octopus traps are not permitted at all. And furthermore, these ones are in 4 meters of water, and any depth shallower than 10 meters, all year round it's banned.
0: The common octopus lives across the entire Mediterranean, mostly on the seabed. It can grow up to a meter in length and weigh up to 10 kilos. The animals initially live in shallow waters like these. They shelter in the pots, but these containers are deadly traps catching octopuses en masse. These activists plan to call in the larger ship to help recover the kilometre-long line of illegal fishing traps found at this location. Local port police have neither the personnel nor the boats to conduct checks themselves. Dimitris Sianis from the Regional Fisheries Authority is heavily reliant on the environmentalists' support.
6: We do a great job with the help of Sea Shepherd, and if we manage to clean the bottom of the sea from the traps, the number that

0: is allowed to have for each vessel, which is about 1,500. It's not the reality. Each vessel might have 10,000 pods, and it's not really easy for the authorities to find them because it's in the depth of the sea.
1: So, are fishers ignoring the official limit on tramp numbers? There's plenty of octopus at this market stall.
2: Two categories, biggest and smaller.
3: Okay.
2: Only first, only for this place.
1: But how come? It's closed season, as he's well aware.
2: No cats.
4: Ah, okay.
2: And this is a stop.
4: Yeah,
2: this
4: yeah.
2: is an octopus makes baby.
4: Yeah, yeah, yeah, okay.
1: Then he explains that he and his father don't catch the octopuses in pots, but in small nets. These are legal in limited numbers.
4: Hello. Good morning. You speak English?
1: This fisher has just returned from the sea.
4: And no octopus today?
5: No octopus.
4: Colega? Yeah? Colega?
1: No luck for them either,
4: okay.
1: Although not
4: okay.
1: for want of trying.
6: I've got 900 traps, but another guy here has this many.
1: He writes down the incredible figure of 30,000. The captain of the biggest ship in the harbour confirms catching octopus is his specialty.
4: Yes, hello, good morning. How do you fish? With net or pot, or how do you do?
7: With this boxes. With this one.
4: Ah, so this is, okay, and you have got on the ground?
7: Yes.
4: How many you need?
7: A lot.
4: A lot means how many? More than... I don't know.
7: We have 1,500.
4: Oh, wow, okay.
1: The precise legal maximum amount in Greek coastal waters. The area where his ship is moored is littered with pots like these. Some of them belong to him.
4: Where do you go to fish? It's far away, or?
7: Now, this time we go to the international water.
4: Mm-hmm.
7: It's not the time for the Greek waters.
4: Mm-hmm.
1: In international waters, there are no regulations. To prove his point, he shows us his recorded GPS coordinates outside Greek waters on a map.
7: Here.
4: Mm-hmm.
7: Here.
1: He has 15 different lines and nets in the sea, each up to 10 kilometers long. Would he take a camera crew on board?
4: Yeah, yeah.
1: He says he'll think about it.
4: Take them out.
1: Mediterranean squid is also a top culinary export to Germany.
8: 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We've also got several dishes on the menu. Calamari absorbs spices, flavors, and breadcrumb coatings very well. That's why it can be used in so many different ways.
1: Grilled, roasted, or the classic, fried. Supermarkets mainly sell frozen and breaded calamari. Rings cut from the body of the squid. There's a code on the back of the packet denoting its origin. As with most of these products, that's Spain. Europe's largest fishing fleet is based in Galicia, in the northwest of Spain. Spain also has the highest catch figures in Europe. Fish factories line the harbour. This one specialises in octopus products,

0: Junior manager Miguel Otero gives us a tour of the facilities. Around 4,000 octopuses are processed here every day.
1: We classify the octopus by size here, and then we cut it down.
0: Products for the entire European market are prepared here. Individual arms or whole octopuses, fresh, chilled, or frozen. One destination, German supermarkets. First, the cephalopods are cooked. Then they're placed in another steel tank for cooling. Here in Galicia, octopuses are caught in the traditional way using fish traps. This company doesn't operate its own boats and buys from other companies. It's a fifth-generation family business. CEO Pilar Otero González says her company isn't contributing to overfishing.
2: We buy mainly in Galicia, where we specialize in regional products. We've also been awarded two quality certifications issued by the regional government, for example. These seals certify that our products are fished and processed in Galicia using traditional methods, which means they come from sustainable sources.
0: But where do these huge quantities come from? She herself says the octopus comes mainly from Galicia. Is it being caught anywhere else?
2: If there aren't any here, we go to Africa.
0: Specifically, Mauritania, where the octopus is fished with trawl nets on the seabed, a controversial method that's not at all sustainable. Things in the Mediterranean aren't looking good either. In parts of Italy, the ecosystem has already been thrown off balance. The effect of dwindling octopus stocks can be seen south of Venice, where hundreds of shellfish fishers and farmers operate. Denis Mantouan wants to show us the connection between shellfish and octopuses. His business is difficult to locate in the sprawling lagoons. Denis Mantouan makes his living from shellfish farming, primarily clams and oysters. However, for the past 2 years, his livelihood has been under threat. There's been an invasion of blue crabs throughout the northern Adriatic Sea, with a devastating knock-on effect for the region's shellfish farmers.
3: The crabs are destroying the nets. This year, they've destroyed all the nets, and we can't fish anymore. Our equipment is out of action.
0: Blue crabs are an invasive species in the Mediterranean Sea. Octopuses eat them, but there aren't many left in the waters that feed the lagoons, leaving the blue crabs with few natural enemies. The blue crabs have left a trail of devastation evident in the shallow water, thousands of empty clamshells.
3: The crabs have eaten all the clams, and now they're attacking the oysters too. Oysters are more resilient because they have a harder shell, but we're having problems with them now too.
0: How much?
3: The harvest has declined by 90%. Now we're taking protective measures to see if anything can be done.
0: Mantouan and his colleagues are trying to protect their clam beds with nets. All the fishers here are frustrated at the invasion of the voracious crabs.
4: They take the clam and with the and break, because here the clam have a nerve that move with the, and they cut the nerve and the clam open.
0: For the octopus, this would be a veritable blue crab banquet.
4: Yes, but if the octopus have to eat all the crab, you must put more octopus than water. because there are a million, thousand, billion of these crab.
0: Many colleagues have already given up. Denise Mantouan has started catching blue crabs and set up traps everywhere. He receives €1 per kilo from the state for the crabs. This is part of an emergency aid program implemented by the Italian government to combat the invasion. Most of the crabs are disposed of, but Denise sells a few to restaurants.
3: I catch 400 kilos a day. We can sell the heavier male crabs, but not always the females. The young animals are destroyed, but this involves costs for everyone.
0: More octopuses would help the shellfish farmers, but how to get them here? Is the planned introduction of octopuses a solution? In Croatia, environmentalists are trying to break new ground. Activists from the group Mare Mundi want to study the octopus and also breed it. Their ship is heading for a colony of artificial shelters known as the Village.
5: We're about 10 meters away from the village. Now we'll wait and see how the boat settles.
0: This is what an artificial shelter looks like. A plastic tube and a brick weight. That's it.
5: They really love these plastic tubes. They're great for the octopus's suction cups, and of course, they provide excellent protection. They're like artificial snail shells.
0: The plan for today is to place several of these shelters on the seabed. Mare Mundi have been permitted to do this just off the island of Kirk. Will the cephalopods like what they see and take up residence? There are already some artificial shelters down here. Baskets, stones, and plastic tubes. The village. So far, no octopuses have been spotted here. Is a settlement even viable? Then, a surprise sighting. An octopus sitting in a tube.
5: So, our aim here is to see what kind of shelters they prefer. And then to film and document the social life of the octopuses in this village community.
0: An initiative that gives cause for hope, particularly in areas with few natural shelter possibilities. Here in Croatia, Wolfgang Slani has further plans to ensure that octopuses are better protected by law.
5: We're working on establishing a marine protected area, or MPA, particularly around the seagrass beds. And within this MPA, there'll also be no-take zones, where fishing is completely prohibited. No gill nets, trawl nets, fish traps, or spear fishing will be allowed. Once all this is in place, the population within this area will recover, and there'll be more animals for the fishers around it.
0: It's a start, but there's still much more to be done. And unfortunately, regulations differ from country to country. Time is of the essence. Many species are already threatened with extinction. The Vienna Zoo often acts as a kind of Noah's Ark for endangered species. At the zoo's large aquarium, Professor Michael Kuba and his team have successfully reared a rare cephalopod from the Gulf of Mexico.

0: Keeping and breeding this Mexican four-eyed octopus is considered challenging and few attempt it. This octopus also loves eating crabs.
1: What's special about Octopus Maya is that it's under severe threat from rising sea temperatures. Octopus Maya can tolerate temperatures of around 27 degrees Celsius. Above 27 degrees Celsius, that's too warm.
0: Temperatures that have already been reached in the Gulf of Mexico. This is endangering reproduction. At the zoo, the animals are kept alone or in pairs in a tank. They don't get along in groups. When the researcher lowers a waterproof camera into the tank, an octopus immediately pounces on the foreign object and in less than 30 seconds, manages to open the underwater housing and completely remove the metal clamps and the lid. All through physical force and suction power. It does eventually give the camera back, but only when it's good and ready. The scientists here equate the octopus's intelligence with that of a dog or cat.
1: What's exciting is that when we look at this guy, we can see he's happy that we're here. Everything's moving freely. He's got what's called a muscular hydrostatic system that allows him to move his arms wherever he wants. And that's also one of the fascinating things about octopuses. And if you have a large brain, it requires an enormous amount of energy. It means you have to be able to think and plan. It's how they survive.
0: The octopus has an unusual anatomy. It has three hearts. Two pump blue blood to the gills, while the third pumps blood to the rest of the body. As well as a main brain, octopuses have networks of nerves in all eight arms, each of which functions like a brain. These enable the octopus to coordinate and control its arms independently. The suckers are equipped with millions of sensory cells, allowing the octopus to feel and taste its surroundings. Michael Kuba and his team regularly test the intelligence of their octopuses. There's a crab in this jar. Not a problem for this clever creature, which takes just a few seconds to unscrew the lid. These animals need better protection, say the sea shepherd activists. In the Greek Aegean Sea, the larger of the two ships sets out after the previous day's discovery. The environmentalists are homing in on the illegal octopus traps. Are the pots still there? Or have the fishers cut the marker buoy ropes?
2: It's a white one, huh? Oh, I see one.
3: Yes, I saw it too.
2: Okay. We see a white jerrycat in a distance of 1 mile. And we're going now to pull up the traps. We hope it is traps. Our informers say that it's traps there.
0: On board are volunteers from all over the world.

0: job.
1: The animal rights activists use a motorized winch to pull up the rope. Every 10 meters, there's a plastic pot attached to it, each one an octopus trap. Many of them have creatures still sheltering inside them. But here in these Greek coastal waters, the season is officially closed. All the pots should have been brought ashore.
2: We know that everybody leave them inside. No one pull them up. I hope with the years the situation will change for the benefits of the octopus and the local community who lives from that.
3: Octopus!
1: Freeing an octopus is a joyful moment for the group. Most of the animals are still very young and shouldn't be caught at this stage in their lives.
4: Very impressive creatures. You've never really seen something like it because they're so special. So it's always a special moment, even now, even though we've released a lot now. So special.
1: But is this a hopeless battle? What if we didn't have to catch them at all? Could factory farming be a solution? It's an idea being explored by a company in Spain, octopus farming on an industrial scale. Northern Spain is already home to countless fish farms, but operating a commercial octopus farm in Gran Canaria would be a world first. The Grupo Nueva Pescanova has submitted proposals to produce up to 3,000 tons of octopus there every year. However, animal rights activists warn that as solitary, light-sensitive and intelligent animals, octopuses are unsuitable for intensive farming. Following protests, the proposals have been shelved for now. The company has declined to give an interview and filming isn't allowed. The Vienna Zoo runs an octopus rearing program, but here the animals are kept alone or in pairs and under constant observation. Professor Michael Kuba opposes the idea of industrial octopus farming.
5: I'm not a fan of this approach because I believe that it's difficult to keep a non-social animal in groups. If I want to keep my octopus in a species-appropriate manner, I have to keep it alone in a large aquarium.
1: That would be far too expensive for creatures destined to be slaughtered. Octopus factory farms would not be species-appropriate.
5: We need guidelines. Whether we like it or not, it's required by law. How should you slaughter these animals?
1: This discussion is only just getting started. For researchers and animal conservationists, what's normal for pigs, cattle, and other mammals in factory farming is inconceivable for octopuses.
6: Every single time I go to look into octopus farming, I find that it's just wet chaos. I mean, there's no other way to kind of explain it from the standpoint of octopuses are carnivores, right? So, and they're also cannibalistic, so they can eat each other.
1: Warren Carlyle is making it his mission to protect octopuses by raising global awareness, initially via social media, but now also through presentations and events in zoos, schools, and museums.
6: OctoNation's goal is to establish ocean literacy. And what I've seen that people that do or want to protect the octopus, they're able to receive a lot more support because of OctoNation from the standpoint of like, they understand the context of the octopus. They understand how smart they are now.
1: As both hunters and prey, octopuses play a crucial role in the ecological balance of the oceans. But they also carry economic weight in the fishing industry. Back to Greece. 60-year-old fisher Konstantinos Diamantakis, who keeps thousands of octopus traps in the sea, is keen to show that his is just a regular profession. It's a tough job, but one with a long tradition. He steers his boat towards the precise marker location stored in his navigation system. His crew pulls up the containers. But for the first half an hour, they're

0: all empty. Konstantinos is frustrated.
1: Nothing at all. There are problems. We'll have to find other ways to make a living.
0: But then, the first pots with octopuses inside them. The sailors throw them in a drum full of iced water. They're left to die and perish within an hour. The plastic pots are then returned to the seabed to a depth of 150 meters in international waters. That there are still octopuses here despite overfishing, Konstantinos has his own theory as to why.
1: Something strange happened with the octopuses. We've been fishing them very intensively. And in the past, we lost many of our pots. The octopuses nested in these abandoned pots and reproduced in them. The population didn't grow, but it also didn't decline at first either.
0: He doesn't blame himself for the noticeable decline, but rather large industrial fishing companies from Turkey also operating in these international waters. His haul for today? About 40 kilos, worth around 400 euros, for one day's work. The catch goes to local restaurants and a factory.

0: Such a low yield leaves him feeling pessimistic.
1: 1-2 years, I don't know if we can have sheep.
0: Not to mention the environmentalists who seize the traps.
1: They are doing a big job. But it's nothing, believe me. They don't do nothing, only destroyed families. They don't do nothing.
2: Okay.
1: I don't say nothing more.
0: Such words leave the sea shepherd activists cold. Despite the closed season, they're finding and confiscating a large number of illegal octopus traps in Greek coastal waters.
3: 400. In about 4 hours.
0: Over the course of 4 weeks, the team collected more than 34,000 illegally placed plastic containers from the seabed. It's not clear whom they belong to. Organiser Valia is annoyed that so few fishers care about the regulations.
4: We understand that they have to live, but the thing that they don't understand is that they're living only for today. There is a lot of fishermen here that they see the future is not going well, and they do the right thing. They take them out in this period. If you don't leave them, they cannot recover, and if they cannot recover, you cannot live also. So if the octopus finish, what are they going to do? How are they going to live? So the answer, I have to live, is not an answer.
0: Uncontrolled fishing is far from over. It's thought there could be 500,000 illegal traps in the Aegean Sea. The activists' work is more symbolic, giving some octopuses their freedom and encouraging a change in thinking. When we humans start realizing the key role played by octopuses in the marine ecosystem, these fascinating creatures may just stand a chance of survival.

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4: Berlin Briefing.

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1: Da sind drei Leute bei uns auf die Idee gekommen, dass man doch irgendwo eine Reserve anlegen muss.
0: How do you stash away billions? The deeper you dig, the darker it gets. The mystery of the missing billions. 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
0: Nila was born out of wedlock in Iran. Officially, that doesn't happen. This film, recorded in secret, is about a mother's love and a misogynistic system.
3: To Iran, to have Saliki, but what's the matter with mother? You're a bad one. You're a
4: bad one.
0: Nila's dream in the Garden of Eden starts June 27th on DW.
5: This is DW News, and these are our top stories. Volodymyr Zelensky has proposed a face-to-face meeting with Russia's Vladimir Putin to end the war in Ukraine. In an open letter to Putin, the Ukrainian president said peace could only come through direct talks between the two countries. This isn't the first time Zelensky has offered to meet Putin. The Kremlin responded, saying Zelensky could come to Moscow if he wants talks. Hezbollah has rejected the latest Israel-Lebanon ceasefire proposal, insisting on a full Israeli withdrawal. Clashes continue to complicate efforts to end the Iran war. Lebanese authorities say Israeli strikes have killed at least 4 people. A UN peacekeeper and an Israeli soldier have also been killed in fighting. Thousands have been protesting in Albania's capital Tirana for the past 4 days against a luxury resort project linked to Jared Kushner, the son-in-law of US President Donald Trump. Demonstrators want the plan scrapped due to environmental concerns and allegations of corruption. Prime Minister Edi Rama has refused to halt the project.

0: might seem easy, but how much can we do simultaneously? Multitasking is a modern myth. Because if we do too much at once, we get it all wrong. We mess things up, risking brain damage. So let's stop this self-sabotage, humans and multitasking. Watch now on YouTube, DW Documentary.
1: The untold story. An eye for detail. A different point of view. 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
2: What happens to NATO if the US steps back? Well, we might have the first concrete answer to that. A list of military cuts that could reshape the alliance, and it doesn't make for easy reading here in Europe. After hints and warnings, the US is now detailing plans to scale back its military contribution to NATO. So here are the specifics, according to a report from Die Welt here in Germany. Among the substantial reductions to NATO's so-called force elements are the withdrawal of one of the existing two US aircraft carrier strike groups, two bomber formations will be reduced to one, a total of 153 F-16 and F-15 fighter jets goes down to 99, all long-range reconnaissance drones will be withdrawn and the number of armed drones nearly halved, and the number of tanker refueling aircraft and maritime patrol planes will also be

0: significantly reduced. To help us make sense of this, DW correspondent Terry Schultz in Brussels. Terry, hi there. What more can you tell us about this information from Die Welt?
1: Well, Jared, we should point out right off the top that this was a classified leak to Die Welt, and I haven't seen any other news organization with quite so much detail. So we can't really confirm that this is exactly what the U.S. has informed allies about. A source did tell me, though, and other conversations that I've had indicate that these are at least the categories in which the U.S. has told the other NATO countries that it is going to reduce its contributions to what's called the NATO force model. Now, that is the force that would react most quickly in times of crisis. So the resources that would be called upon immediately if something were to happen. And, you know, the only thing that we've seen on the record about this, it comes from the Supreme Allied Commander Europe. He's the man in charge of making sure that NATO has everything it needs in the right places in case there should be an attack. And he basically backed up the U.S. Making these reductions. He said, very much in line with the Trump administration's thinking, that there's been an unhealthy codependence, he called it. He said that, you know, Europe has been relying too much on the U.S., specifically in the case of this NATO force model, the rapid reaction force. And he also said that he believes that European countries can make up the difference in many areas of what the U.S. has said it's going to cut. They simply have to do it. They have to look at their own national resources and hand them over to NATO in this planning. So that's the only thing that we've seen on the record.
0: Okay, that's a good point you've made there. If the details are accurate, though, how big of a problem will this be for NATO in terms of capabilities?
1: I think some reductions will be more difficult than others for the Europeans to fill the gaps. You know, we talk constantly about how Europe is behind on producing some weapons systems, weapons fast enough. And so that's surely going to come into play here. But from what I've seen, it seems that that actually the withdrawal of these drones is going to be a problem. If that's true, that such a high number are going to be cut, that perhaps a European countries don't have such advanced drones to take the place of them. You know, one of the real weaknesses on the European side of NATO is reconnaissance, is what's called ISR. And that is intelligence, reconnaissance, and what's ISR? Hold on, I'm getting mixed up here. Intelligence, reconnaissance, and surveillance. And so some of these drones do those jobs, and Europe will not be able to immediately refill that capability. But again, if we're looking at the Supreme Allied Commander, he said that some of the areas where Europe can very quickly refill these gaps are in manned and unmanned aircraft. So that could include some drones. And he said, and also on the naval side. So there are some ships that European countries possess that he would like to see then committed to this NATO force model.
0: Yeah, Terry, lots of differing timelines there depending on what the item in the list is, but how much time will European governments have actually to fill any gaps?
1: That's a good question, and I think the answer will be not enough. I have not seen anywhere that the U.S. even told allies when they will be withdrawing these capabilities. Not just that we don't know it, but everything I've seen written about these meetings is that they weren't given an exact timeline. Now, what allies have asked for consistently is that nothing be abrupt. They acknowledge that they don't have everything that the U.S. has, that they would not be able to simply, you know, produce in any short amount of time the advanced weapons and weapon systems that the U.S. possesses. And so they have asked that they be given some time. Now, the U.S. timeline is undoubtedly shorter than the Europeans would need in many of these areas to stand up production lines. But from everything that I've seen, again, we just don't know.
0: Terry, you were talking about this a little bit earlier. Just remind us again, though, why the US is or could be removing these resources from NATO, because isn't it also in Washington's

0: interest to keep the alliance strong?
1: That's what the Europeans would like Washington to believe, of course. But you know, the Trump administration has said since the beginning, in fact, since the last Trump administration, that it didn't want European countries to be so heavily dependent on the U.S., neither financially, carrying the burden, the financial burden of NATO, nor technologically. And so they have warned that they will be scaling back. And in fact, the U.S. ambassador to NATO said in just his first months here serving here in Brussels that the U.S. was looking at what cuts it was going to make and that it intended to do it quite quickly. And so that didn't happen at the Hague summit last summer. No large cuts were announced, and I think Europeans breathed a sigh of relief. But then this meeting came, and this was now exactly 2 weeks ago this meeting was held in Brussels while the NATO foreign ministers were meeting in Sweden, and we were there at that meeting in Sweden while the actual information on this was being given to allies at a lower level back here in Brussels. It was the defense policy, a meeting of the defense policy director, something that doesn't normally get a lot of attention. But they were given the first warnings about this from what we understand, but that was a closed meeting, and there was really not a lot of reporting out of that meeting. But now NATO's military headquarters, SHAPE, has held a conference this week to talk about what is needed to keep this NATO force model beefed up. And that is where the cuts were reinforced. And those comments that I mentioned coming out of the Supreme Allied Commander were after that meeting.
0: Terry, one of the specifics in this Die Welt article is them reporting that the US wants to keep filling all key command positions in NATO. Can you lead an alliance that you're gradually moving away from?
1: We'll see, because it will be reassuring for European allies if that is true, because there have also been some very real concerns that the U.S. would also start withdrawing from some of those top positions in the military commands, including even the Supreme Allied Commander for Europe, which is the most important military position in Europe and has always been held by an American. But when Trump came in again, there was a lot of talk that he may decide he simply doesn't want to hold that position. He doesn't want to take that much responsibility over NATO and over Europe's defense. So it was very reassuring when they did go ahead and fill this Supreme Allied Commander position. And if that's true, that may be the only bright spot for Europeans in this report.
0: Terry, just a bit over a month away from the NATO summit in Ankara, Marco Rubio, the US Secretary of State, confirmed yesterday that Donald Trump is expected to attend. Rubio was also questioned in Congress earlier this week about the Trump administration's commitment to the alliance. Let's have a listen.
2: So sitting here with, I'm sure, many leaders across Europe within NATO and many leaders beyond, including Vladimir Putin, potentially watching the words and listening to the words that you are saying, can you reassure our NATO allies and make it clear to Vladimir Putin that if a NATO ally is attacked and Article 5 is invoked, that we will defend them?
3: The United States is still in the NATO alliance, and we'll be there in Turkey to talk about all of these topics. The president himself will be attending the next NATO meeting of heads of state, where all these points will be made clear. We're still in NATO, but NATO needs significant changes, and the president has made that clear. So I think the next meeting of NATO in Turkey in July is probably the most important meeting in NATO's history, because there are some things here that need to be cleared up.
0: Terry, Rubio saying NATO needs significant changes. Could this, what we're talking about today, be a way to pressure allies to contribute more ahead of these talks in Ankara? Or are these reported cuts happening no matter what?
1: Well, first of all, let's address the point that Rubio didn't just say yes. That's what every other ally in NATO would have liked to hear, that she says, can you assure our allies that if Article 5 is invoked in case of an attack, that the U.S. will defend them? In none of that answer did Rubio say, absolutely, of course, don't worry, of course we support Article 5, of course we'll be there, and then we've got all of these other issues. He never said that. So I think that is probably very concerning. As to the rest of your question, whether the positions on this and even that answer where he sort of left Article 5 commitment up in the air, certainly it's to pressure NATO allies, as so many of these moves are. But I don't think that they're going to negotiate these cuts that we've already heard announced. They don't have to negotiate them. They can decide unilaterally to pull whatever they want out of NATO, as unwise as even many Republicans on the Hill have been telling the administration, don't do that. That hurts our own security. You know, you never know when we're going to need the allies and we can't undercut them. But that hasn't seemed to really resonate with the Trump administration. They are planning to make these cuts. And going back to the Supreme Allied Commander's statement, he said that it's understandable that the U.S. wants to pull these resources out of Europe where there is not an active war, and make them more available for where the U.S. is potentially or is already conducting a war. So they don't need to leave their resources in Europe if they don't want to. So I think that there's not going to be negotiation over these cuts. What they could be doing is trying to pressure the allies to fill these gaps that we've been talking about even more quickly than they might otherwise do. And that's what the Supreme Allied Commander was saying as well. He was saying, look, these could be filled really quickly if allies just look at what they've got and tell me I can use it if we need it. So I think you will see a lot of discussion on this. There are a couple of important meetings coming up before The Hague just next week. The defense ministers from the European Union are going to be meeting in an informal meeting in Cyprus, and I will be there, so I'm advertising. Watch us for that. And then the defense ministers will meet at NATO later in June, in the middle of June. And that will be the last meeting before The Hague, where they sort of try to tee everything up. And I think there's going to be a lot of pressure at both of those meetings for them to get together and decide, what have we got? What can we use to fill these gaps so that, you know, as you heard there in that clip from Washington, Vladimir Putin doesn't get the idea that there are, you know, holes he can walk through now in our collective defense. That's really important. It's not only that Trump is sending this message to the European allies, it's that he's also sending this message to Moscow. And that's something that, of course, keeps European nerves on edge all the time.
0: Thanks a lot for that, Terry. That's DW correspondent Terry Schultz speaking to us from Brussels. Just to remind you, here's a list of the reported US military cuts to NATO's so-called force elements as reported in Die Welt, the withdrawal of one of the existing two US aircraft carrier strike groups, two bomber formations will be reduced to one, a total of 153 F-16 and F-15 fighter jets goes down to 99, all long-range reconnaissance drones will be withdrawn and the number of armed drones nearly halved, and the number of tanker refueling aircraft and maritime patrol planes will also be significantly reduced. Phil Dickinson can help us make sense of this. He's Deputy Director with the Transatlantic Security Initiative at the Atlantic Council in Washington, D.C. Welcome to you. Let's start with the basics, Phil. If you were a European leader looking through that list, which of the capabilities reportedly being cut would worry you the most from a purely military point of view?
4: Thanks very much. Yeah, great to join the program. The hardest things to replace are the strategic assets that the US can provide. You know, there has been a lot of talk about burden shifting, NATO 3.0, et cetera, et cetera. And the Americans have gotten European buy-in to that by emphasizing that it is about withdrawing US conventional support to Europe so that Europeans can increase the size of their land forces in particular and to sort of just grow their arsenals. But it takes a long time to develop the defense industry and put orders in to replace, you know, carrier strike groups, to replace bomber units. The strategic assets that the US has in Europe that is really what most deters Russia. Russia is most afraid of US being able to respond with overwhelming force to any moves in Europe. And the big ticket items that this

0: is being reported that the US is drawing back, that's going to be what is most concerning to European leaders, because they can't just click their fingers and sort of put those assets back into the field so quickly.
1: So, if are you saying essentially that these cuts, if they do end up happening, will affect NATO's ability to potentially deter an adversary like Russia?
0: Deterrence is a kind of a psychological game in many respects, and there are two ways in which you deter. You can deter by denying the enemy the success on the battlefield, and you can deter by convincing them that any action they take will result in overwhelming punishment. It's about signals that you send. And by removing assets and by making your defense posture weaker, perhaps in the short to medium term, even if there is good talk about Europe taking on the responsibilities in the longer term, it's pretty undeniable that in the short term, this makes European deterrence weaker. And for an adversary as unpredictable, as cynical, as Vladimir Putin, where the battlefield in Ukraine is evolving, things aren't necessarily going his way. I think there is a real risk that Vladimir Putin reads these and takes signals to say, well, if I'm not happy with how things are going in Ukraine, I can shake things up by testing NATO's resolve. And what better time to do that than at a time when the United States is signaling in clear terms that it is looking to step back as a security guarantor in Europe.
1: Let's think about a real crisis scenario now with a weaker defense posture, as you've just outlined. Say, for example, NATO needing to respond quickly on its eastern flank. What difference would fewer US tankers, drones, and naval units make on the ground, do you think?
0: Depends on the kind of the kind of incident that we're talking about here. But if it's sort of the hypothetical Russia making a small land grab in Estonia or a Baltic nation or a, you know, a disputed territory somewhere where they claim Russian ethnic Russians are being persecuted, it just makes it more tempting. That you can go in, you can act quickly and decisively and get out with a lower expectation of overwhelming and immediate response that is going to entangle you in a much larger conflict that you don't want to get involved in. It makes it, you know, a juicier target. Russia's biggest strategic interest here is in finding ways to fracture the alliance. And by sort of nibbling around the edges and pushing and pushing and pushing the line, makes it, it raises the risks and the danger that Russia sees strategic advantage in making some quick attempted land grab, that allies feel less empowered to respond quickly and with overwhelming force.
1: Phil, something stood out to me, and I want to ask you about that. It's about drones. There's a big reduction there at a time when Europe is still really building up that capability, of course, with valuable insights and know-how from Ukraine. What are your thoughts on that?
0: Slightly mixed thoughts personally on this. It's interesting, as you say, drones are the sort of the very much in fashion militarily right now because Ukraine has shown just how valuable they are on the battlefield. And the Ukrainian ingenuity in its innovation on drones has really helped change the battlefield dynamics in Ukraine. So any kind of stepping back in terms of provision of drone support to Europe is a worry and sends a worrying signal. Conversely, I think it's one of the assets that it is easier for Europeans to produce at scale and speed because Ukraine are the world leaders now in military applications of drones, and you're seeing that in the way that the Gulf countries

0: countries who need to protect themselves from Iranian shaheds are turning to Ukraine for help, more so than the United States, for instance. So again, it's a concerning political signal, I think slightly less of a direct immediate military significance, and one that's maybe easier for Europeans to step up and fill a capability gap.
1: Phil, looking ahead, what do you think this all means for the future of NATO? Do you think we're moving to a more European-led alliance?
0: It's pretty unmistakable that that is the US's intention. The administration has talked repeatedly over recent months about this being NATO 3.0. This is a new era of NATO where Europeans take on greater share of the burden. As I said earlier, previously that was hoped and thought that that would be focused on conventional deterrence. This is obviously spreading out further. I think that these are not necessarily military decisions alone that is driving this. I think there is politics here. And I think the politics is that this is the US administration that is angry with Europe. It is signaling its anger with Europe in specific ways. And that I think Europeans have recognize the value in having a stronger European pillar, but they want it to be done steadily, in a coordinated fashion, et cetera. I think for some in the US administration, that is a byword for European stalling, shirking the responsibility to help facilitate this burden shifting. And so what is required is shock therapy, is to move fast and maybe make Europeans realize in a pretty dramatic and visceral way that we're serious about this. The NATO summit is coming up, so let's lock this in at the NATO summit, and then we can, avert any European stalling. I think that is part of what is going on, and part of that is being driven by the politics at the moment, which are very difficult, and that has been provoked by Greenland, by response to Iran, all of these kind of things which we're all very familiar with.
1: Appreciate your insights today, Phil. Thanks a lot for that. Phil Dickinson is Deputy Director with the Transatlantic Security Initiative at the Atlantic Council in Washington.
0: Pleasure.

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3: 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The Chinese Dream in 45 minutes.

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10: A video diary from the front. 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
12: Welcome to Berlin Briefing. Today, we're unpacking a diplomatic shockwave. Germany, the UN's second largest funder, a country that has served on the Security Council six times, lost its bid for another seat this week. This is the diplomatic equivalent of Bayern Munich not making it into the Champions League, or if you're listening from North America, the New England Patriots missing the playoffs. It just doesn't happen. And to set the scene, let's take you straight to the General Assembly Hall on Wednesday.
13: Number of votes obtained, Portugal, 134. Austria, 131.

0: Germany 104.
1: So Portugal got in, as did Austria, not so Germany. We'll take you behind the scenes and we'll explain why it happened, why it matters, what Israel, Russia and the US have got to do with it, and what all of this means for the future of German foreign policy. I have Max Hoffmann with me, fellow podcast host who's been following the speed dating trips that the German foreign minister has been undertaking for the last couple of weeks. So glad to have you here with us, Max. And also on the line is Muriel Marte, who joins us. She's a doctor researcher with a Peace Research Institute and an expert on the workings of the United Nations. Let's start with you and with the basics. Can you just walk us through, Muriel, what exactly happened?
2: So the Security Council seats that are up for election, there are 10 seats that are elected every second year, and there's 5 seats that are belonging to the permanent members, so the P5. And 2 of the seats, they belong to the regional group of Western and European states, and 2 of these seats were up for election. And Germany was competing together with Austria and Portugal for these seats that will take are up for the next period of 27 and 28, so for the next years. And what happened is that Germany put its hat in the ring in 2020, while Portugal and Austria already announced the candidacy in 2011 and 2013. So at the vote of the General Assembly, where each state has one vote, Germany actually lost the vote and did not get the sufficient two-thirds majority to actually get a seat. And the thing is that what makes this very, very important is that it already lost this in the first round of elections. While in other, like previous situations, there were several rounds of elections, but not in this one. So Germany actually in the first round, they had we can call it a massive defeat. Yeah.
1: Okay. So Max, Austria won decisively, as Muriel just said. Some people had hoped that it would get into a second round. This is a secret ballot, though. So is it possible that even Germany's closest allies went against Germany there?
3: I'm still hung up on the New England Patriots that you mentioned in the beginning. They have not made the playoffs every year. But Johan Vadefuhl wasn't the equivalent of Tom Brady, the legendary New England Patriots quarterback in this situation.
1: Sorry, as you can tell, American sports not
3: I would like
1: my
3: to
1: expertise.
3: Talk about I would like to talk about sports, not about that. Is that possible? No. All right. So we just don't know. That's the bottom line, because it's a secret vote, and some diplomats, some ambassadors at the United Nations might even tell you afterwards, we voted for you, we're really sorry it didn't work, but maybe didn't vote for you, you know. Or there are also cases where certain diplomats have pledged their vote over the years to all 3 parties of the Western Europe and other countries bloc, which is the bloc where Germany is represented in that bloc, has 2 seats. And so that's why one of them couldn't make it, in this case, Germany. There are stories around the United Nations of how the different countries and representatives votes that seriously boggle the mind, you know. Some of those diplomats apparently don't even follow the orders from their home country. They just decide on their own who they like and who they don't like. There's also a joke going around that the Austrians just had the better parties than the other countries. I wouldn't go that far, because it's a serious business after all. And I would assume that most countries there are very serious about who they want on the Security Council. But it's just to show you, it's such a varied field with such different interests. Every country has its interests. Then there's the representatives that might have their own agenda and all that. So in afterwards, it's really hard to say. But we do think, I assume we're going to talk about this later. You know, of course, a very solid assumption here, Germany's foreign policy over the last year does play a role. We hope so, at least, in determining whether other countries want them on the Security Council or not.
1: Yeah, I want to go through all of those reasons that we're now hearing from German politicians and why it didn't work out this time. Because this is, of course, very early stages of wound licking. And there are essentially, I've identified five, maybe both of you have more. One was that Germany did too little too late. Muriel already touched on that, right? So Austria started campaigning way earlier. Then also there's the reason that Russia campaigned against Germany because of Germany's stance when it comes to Ukraine. And then Israel. Reason number four, Germany is seen as defending international law only when it's convenient. So, you know, not lecturing the US when it comes to essentially the Iran war. And then there's this underlying perception of German arrogance that people just assumed it was going to happen. So let's break that down. We already talked about Germany doing too little too late. Max, just take us behind the scenes. What exactly did Johann Badefuhl do to try and catch up?
4: Yeah, too little too late. I mean, too little in the last weeks, you can't really say that, at least from the perspective of the German foreign minister. He was in New York from last Thursday. So basically staying in one place for one week.
1: Very unusual, right?
4: Very unusual. And he had a tour where I was at the end of April also. I think he met with well over 100 ministers and representatives of state, so the diplomats on site. So he really, and it was impressive also to be there, to see that schedule, which is really by the minute, and the workload he has, also very impressive. You could argue it's too late on the scale of the UN, you know, going into the race in 2019, when the two other countries declared years before that. I always wondered, does it really make such a difference? Because governments change in the meantime, pledges change. Is it really such a disadvantage? I'm not so sure. But yeah, of course, you know, later than the others. So it might have been too late. I think Germany's stance in foreign policy plays a bigger role there. Because
1: okay, let's keep that for now. But Muriel, yeah. You worked at the UN. Right. So how important is that to be consistent with that campaign? Or is it something that is now being given as a reason for why it didn't work, that Germany's candidacy was announced quite late this time round? But really, it doesn't matter that much at what time

0: you announce your candidacy?
1: I think there are several things that are relevant for this. So first, Germany announces candidacy right after it just had non-permanent seat in the Security Council. That was three governments ago, so there's a lot of that has happened kind of in between. Generally, it's not very well looked at the UN if you announce your candidacy while you're still in the entity that you want to reapply to be a candidate for again. So this is why it actually came so late, kind of as a contextualizing a bit to understand why it actually announced it so late. The other aspect is that the other two countries, they've obviously announced it way before. They also were only three times on the Security Council, whereas Germany has already had a seat for six times. And Germany has this kind of self-declared goal to be on the Security Council every 8 years. So in order to be there every 8 years, they obviously have to kind of be a candidate just shortly after they just had a seat, because you can only be a candidate on the Security Council every six periods. So this is kind of, it's a bit of conundrum that Germany is facing in terms of when best to apply. But I think the fact that the other two countries kind of announced it way earlier and then Germany comes in and says, like, we also want a seat, then they perhaps don't do the amount of campaigning that they should have done or that they perhaps could have done if the political will would have been sufficiently behind it, especially in the last year. That kind of adds up to perhaps also a bit of not very well received within the General Assembly and among the states, kind of that this German attitude of coming in, like, we're one of the biggest donor states to the UN, we should have a seat. Also, we applied for it like a few years ago, but then, I mean, we are one of the biggest donors and we have this goal to be there every 8 years. That is a bit, I think this mix of things kind of leads to a certain perception of Germany, perhaps, that was not very beneficial in this case. And the international law is another story that we have to unpack. Definitely.
0: Yeah, we'll get to that in a bit. First, I want to have your opinion on that theory that Russia actively campaigned against Germany. I mean, you know, Russia is, of course, being called out as the aggressor when it comes to its full-scale invasion of Ukraine and the war that has been going on for more than 4 years there now. And can you describe what kind of an influence Russia wields at the UN? It is a permanent member of the UN Security Council, after all.
1: Yeah. So I think one of the main issues at the Security Council that we have at the moment is that we have the permanent members who have a veto right. So every time a resolution comes up for election, these P5s, so this is Russia, China, the UK, France, and the US, they have the opportunity to veto a resolution which directly puts the resolution to dust. It can't proceed after this. So Russia obviously has one veto, and it has, on the issue of Ukraine, consistently vetoed these resolutions. So it hasn't been possible for the Security Council to pass any resolution on Ukraine within the last 3 years. And the same is true for the US when it comes to the war in Gaza, so with respect to anything that kind of is concerned with Israel. And that's why we're speaking of a blockade of the Security Council. So obviously, these big powers, they don't have an interest to have a non-permanent member enter the Security Council that, by its own agenda or perhaps its own geopolitical interests, is kind of opposed to their own. So Russia would like to have a member that is perhaps more open towards having a different approach on the war on Ukraine, while the US would perhaps favor Germany's stance when it comes to Israel. So there's definitely an interest of Russia to not have Germany on the council. There's also these rumors that the German ambassador who represented Germany in the last Security Council session was obviously very vocal about human rights issues, about the Eastern Ukrainian war that was already going on then. So I would say there's a combination of issues, but yeah, Russia might have played a role. How big that was, I'm not able to assess. I think that's perhaps more well-known in diplomatic circles.
0: Okay, so that brings us now to the question of, Muriel already

0: touched on that, on the thorny issue of Germany's stance when it comes to Israel, Max.
1: Yeah, that, you know, we know that this is a big issue for many countries from the so-called global south. And when I was with Johann Badefuhr, the German foreign minister, in New York City, you could tell that he was focusing a lot on countries from the African group, not only, not exclusively, but there, at least then there was a lot going on there, where because there were hopes that maybe some of those countries could be won over, despite, I might say, Germany's support for Israel. Johann Badefuhr himself also mentioned that in his statement after the vote yesterday, that he knows that this is could have played a role.
0: Maybe we can just listen to
1: historically,
0: that.
1: Yeah, sure.
0: Yeah. Let's just listen to Johann Badefuhr's reaction when he himself tried to unpick the reasons why it didn't work.
2: It also may have cost us votes that Germany must always assume a special responsibility for Israel with regard to the Middle East conflict. We will continue to live up to our historical responsibility, even if at the time we criticize specific policies of the current government.
0: Okay, Max.
1: Germany has a historical responsibility that is acknowledged in most parties in Germany and in this government, definitely. Also, and this wasn't a problem for many years, but it became a real problem when the war in Gaza started. And I think, partly at least, we're seeing the
0: war in Gaza that followed essentially Hamas's attack on October the 7th.
1: Yeah, exactly. And so this is certainly part of this brew, if you want to call it like that. You know, I think, as Muriel pointed out, it's a mix of things. And it's really, you can identify some big trends that have contributed, but it's really hard to say for each and every member state. And there's nothing you can say which applies to each and every member state. But yes, this comes up a lot, and this definitely played a role.
0: And this is also something, Muriel, yeah, exactly. I wanted to take that to you because last year at the UN, there was a big Palestine conference that was organized by France, which is traditionally one of Germany's closest allies. And a lot of countries last year recognized Palestine as a sovereign state. Germany did not. Also, in that same period, the German Chancellor didn't turn up to the UN General Assembly meeting, while Austria brought along, everybody and their cat to attend those important meetings. How important is that, and how personally do UN diplomats take this if the German Chancellor doesn't show up, but Austria brings the president, etc.?
3: I think, from my understanding of diplomacy and perhaps also how it works, if we look into the academic world that kind of research this diplomacy, personal relations are a big part of this. And it's not only the direct personal relation that you have with your interlocutor when you discuss something at the negotiation table, is also there's a lot of like discussion about rank and hierarchies as well. So who do you bring to what table has an impact about on the result that you're able to achieve. So at this size of a conference and this kind of high level, it's really important to also bring in high level people within your own government or within your diplomatic ranks. So at a conference like this, to not turn up with your heads of government or heads of state, that is a sign that perhaps points into a direction where Germany could have kind of reconsidered what sign they want to send. Which is like, that's one part of the issue. The other issue is that they still haven't recognized Palestine, which is also politically an issue. But also something I would like to kind of add to the Israel question is, it's not only about Israel, it's about Germany's stance on international law. And that is directly connected to the question of Israel, so to the war in Gaza and Germany having kind of repeatedly evaded questions about condemnations, about legal questions as well. But it's also how they kind of have their stance on international law when it comes to themselves. So Germany was brought before the International Court of Justice, I think, by South Africa. So there is a case going on where Germany is accused of kind of being complicit in genocide. There's an arrest warrant
0: because of arms exports to Israel.
3: Yeah.
0: Right.
3: Yeah, that have been continuing throughout the years of the war. And there's also the arrest warrant against Benjamin Netanyahu, where the German government never explicitly said that they will actually follow up on this, even though they signed the international law paper that kind of binds them to complying with these warrants. So states observe this. States look at German foreign policy and they see that although it presents itself as kind of a defender, and that was also one of the kind of main missions that they set out for the time in the Security Council, that they would defend international law. But then at the same time, if you look at the foreign policy, it actually doesn't look that way. Germany only complies with international law and kind of defends it when it speaks to their own agenda. But the moment there's kind of a critical point where the own interest or perhaps the own values or how you might perceive whatever, like the historic responsibility towards Israel, the moment that diverges from international law, we set back the international law and we decide to kind of go with our own position. And that is a big issue. And that is seen especially by smaller states who are deeply reliant on adherence to international law. Yeah.
0: And that selective interpretation of when to uphold international law and, you know, when not to do so explicitly, that is, of course, something that has been criticized here in Germany as well by lots of political groups. Funding is a crucial point, right, Max, for the United Nations. And Germany has always said, especially now that the US is withdrawing, you know, from international multilateral organizations and Donald Trump wants to make more deals, Germany has become the second most important donor. So, why was that not a successful enough pledge, do you think? What was Johan Vadefoel's explanation?
1: It's an argument that Vadefoel used a lot. You know, and also that was part of the arguments we heard, you know, in the circles of the foreign ministry a lot. I think it's honored at the UN. I'm not, you know, I'm in Berlin, so I'm not involved in the inner proceedings of the United Nations anymore as much as I used to be. I do think people see that, respect that, and but it just wasn't enough in this international environment that we have at the moment, in this German, you would say, Gemengelage, so in this mix of things, in this brew of things. That's all I can really say. You know, if we pinpoint different reasons here, I can only repeat myself, I'm sorry about that, is that it's really hard to define afterwards what really played a role here. And I think what's also to remember, you're always smarter afterwards, right? Had you asked me yesterday, is Germany going to make it? I'd said there's a pretty good chance they're going to make it. And that was also the buzz we were getting from the German delegation. Now, of course, today everybody's smart said, of course, they didn't make it because of the international situation, because the support for Israel, because of the support for Ukraine. But we tend to forget that we look at history through the rear view mirror. And yesterday, many experts who say that today would have said something different yesterday. And nobody, I think, well, maybe, you know, the people that are really involved in the inner workings, but not a lot of people saw this kind of defeat coming, because it is a significant defeat. 104 votes, they're shy 25 votes. That's a lot. And you could see on the faces of Vadefoel and his staff, they were really disappointed, because they always said it was going to be tight. You know, they weren't naive, but I don't think they expected a vote like that.
0: Muriel, let me just ask you to basically sum up. What would Germany need to do to make it into the UN Security Council next time? Which lessons does it have to learn now?
3: I think, and this links back to the previous discussion, this commitment to international law, commitment to the U.S.

0: UN as institution, it's a crucial point. So Germany has kind of the Board of Peace that was proposed by Trump, but like as an alternative organization to the UN, Germany has never, with the vehemency that France, for example, put behind the statement, rejected that organization. And the Board of Peace is essentially made up to be the Security Council in an alternative version where you buy your way in. And it's a complete cut of multilateralism. And if you commit to the UN as institution, you have to fundamentally reject the Board of Peace. And Germany hasn't done that. And I think this is kind of, we definitely have to work on our commitment to the UN, on our commitment to international law, and on our commitment to kind of uphold this, even though we lost these particular elections. And for the next elections, perhaps even these reasons that were mentioned that kind of are relevant in a way as well. So the late application, we might be able to work on that. We might be able to work on commitments towards different states, on cooperation. But I think this commitment to the UN as institution is essential.
1: And Max, your last thoughts, what does need to change when it comes to Germany's foreign policy so that the standing can be such that if Germany does decide to apply for a seat, that would then be open again in 2035, that would then be successful?
2: That's, of course, a discussion in itself, maybe something for future episodes of Berlin Briefing. I think it comes down to double standards. And that's what we're also seeing here when we produce our, reports and all that, and the comments on the digital platforms. People often saying, okay, Europe, but also Germany has double standards when it comes to what they are doing and what they expect the rest of the world to do. And it seems to me this is becoming increasingly important. Integrity. For Germany, it's really hard to find that sweet spot, if I may, between integrity and also holding up those historical responsibilities that are undeniable, right? So how do you do that in a geopolitical situation like that? Probably easier with the United States, something we haven't really talked about, but that's also where some double standards became apparent because in the war in Iran, for example, and again, we could talk about this a long time, not clearly naming what was happening in Iran, where the US obviously is instrumental. So I think that's something they could work on, right? But again, what again? I'm saying this for the first time, but I think it's important to remember the German government, the German chancellor, and the German foreign minister are there for making sure, for acting in the interests of Germany, just like the US does and all that. And is it, and I think, is that what they're doing in the best interest of Germany, even if it means not getting a seat on a paralyzed Security Council at the moment? That's something they have to consider. It's politics at the moment is not pretty, and if you really want to protect your country, a country that is as exposed as Germany, being connected globally so much, that's a hard thing to do. And it's hard to stay, to have complete integrity when something like that happens.
1: And I would probably add just one last thought that is an imminent thing, something that they can take on board instantly is that they will have to work very closely together with Austria and Portugal, who, after all, have managed to secure a seat on the UN Security Council.
2: That's a goal always of the European Union. And that's why this was so unfortunate, because you have, in principle, you have three very close partners from the EU level once being pitted against each other. That
1: Absolutely.
2: was not fortunate.
1: Absolutely. So this brings us to the end of this episode. Thank you very much for watching. If you got this far, then you may also want to subscribe to our Berlin Briefing newsletter and leave us comments wherever you found us. Thank you very much to Muriel Matte over at the Peace Research Institute for giving us all your insights from the work.

0: Rockstar.
1: China's youth is breaking with traditions and expectations and living its own version of the Chinese dream. How will this new mindset change the country? The Chinese dream in 15 minutes. Can you guess what old car tires have to do with steel production? Here's a hint.
2: Not a bad burn.
1: Transforming Business delivers answers in a nutshell. Figure out what's the real New Deal and what's just greenwashing. Watch now on YouTube.
3: This is DW News, and these are our top stories. Volodymyr Zelensky has proposed a face-to-face meeting with Russia's Vladimir Putin to end the war in Ukraine. In an open letter to Putin, the Ukrainian president said peace could only come through direct talks between the two countries. This isn't the first time Zelensky has offered to meet Putin. The Kremlin responded, saying Zelensky could come to Moscow if he wants talks. Hezbollah has rejected the latest Israel-Lebanon ceasefire proposal, insisting on a full Israeli withdrawal. Clashes continue to complicate efforts to end the Iran war. Lebanese authorities say Israeli strikes have killed at least 4 people. A UN peacekeeper and an Israeli soldier have also been killed in fighting. Thousands have been protesting in Albania's capital Tirana for the past 4 days against a luxury resort project linked to Jared Kushner, the son-in-law of US President Donald Trump. Demonstrators want the plan scrapped due to environmental concerns and allegations of corruption. Prime Minister Edi Rama has refused to halt the project.

0: 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Let's do it.
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1: The leader of the Iran-backed militant group Hezbollah has rejected the latest ceasefire agreement between Israel and the Lebanese government. The U.S. brokered deal has prompted the withdrawal by Israeli forces from some communities in southern Lebanon. Lebanese army troops have filled that gap in conjunction with UN peacekeeping forces. But reports from the country's south show continued fighting between Israeli and Hezbollah forces.
2: A steady plume of smoke rises over the hills of South Lebanon, the result of Israeli airstrikes launched on Thursday. This despite a renewed ceasefire agreement confirmed with the Lebanese government just hours earlier, far away in Washington.
3: The Lebanese delegation, headed by Ambassador Karam, confirmed a comprehensive agreement to a ceasefire across all Lebanese territories. This agreement represents the embodiment of the independent and sovereign Lebanese state's decision.
4: Together, we are determined to ensure this. We sincerely hope it will be implemented immediately and quickly. There may be some ups and downs, but we are determined, along with Lebanon, to implement this ceasefire.
2: Under the agreements mapped out during US-mediated talks, Lebanese militant group Hezbollah, which recently released this

0: footage appearing to show their fighters in combat is to stop all attacks on Israel and withdraw its fighters from the area south of the Litani River in southern Lebanon. While Hezbollah did not participate in the talks, the group is also banned by the deal from newly formed security zones scattered throughout the country. Israel's military will continue to carry out operations in Lebanon for the time being and will not be withdrawing completely, despite the announcement. While the news was welcomed by Beirut's residents, there is understandably scepticism over how long it will last.
1: It's really people's right, because they've been telling them the war will end next week, next month, for many months and years. But I am now very optimistic that, God willing, in a month or two, Lebanon will go back to what it used to be.
2: They've been working on a ceasefire for a while now, and we haven't seen any results, maybe until yesterday, until they announced it. Honestly, I'm tired of following the news. We're fed up. We are disgusted and bored.
0: Despite those disappointments, there is once again hope that this time, an end to fighting is on the cards.
3: Well, a short while ago, I spoke with Christian Brakel. He's spent years working across the Middle East as a political analyst for the UN and the European Union. He's now with the Heinrich Böll Foundation in Beirut. I asked him how close Lebanon is to a full-scale war.
4: I think we are not closer to full-scale war, because for a full-scale war, you would need a functioning Lebanese army that would engage the IDF. And that doesn't exist. And plus, the Lebanese army, the Lebanese government, doesn't have a part in this conflict as of now, and has no interest in waging war against Israel. But I fear the brink of military escalation, from which President Trump managed to pull at least the Israelis back last Sunday. Mm-hmm. I think we are much closer going over that brink now.
3: I know that you have said before that low-level conflict can actually strengthen Hezbollah politically. Is that happening again right now?
4: I think so. I mean, Hezbollah is saying, like, there is very little for us to win in the current situation, because the declared goal of the peace talks in Washington is to disarm Hezbollah, to, like, make Hezbollah not a power factor in the country anymore. So what is there for us to win? If that is already the determined outcome, at least for us to stop fighting, we need to have something that we can deliver to the people of Lebanon so that they feel that we are an important political power in the country, and that we should be part of these negotiations, or at least should have a say in the future of the country. And to these conditions, the Israelis so far have said no.
3: Well, who would you say is really in control right now? The Lebanese government, the Lebanese state, or Hezbollah?
4: I think neither of them is. The Lebanese state clearly lacks, is part of the peace negotiations, but lacks full control, or lacks any control over Hezbollah. It cannot determine the military escalation from that side. And Hezbollah itself is also not in control. So the only thing they can do is, like, stop a ceasefire to going into full effect. But they have no power over, like, real, like, setting up a real agenda that could bring any progress for the Lebanese people.
3: I mean, if the state cannot guarantee security, what does that mean for Lebanon as a functioning country?
4: I mean, that's a very good question, and I think I highly doubt that Lebanon is a functioning state, at least in a conservative sense. Mm-hmm. I mean, let's face it, Lebanon is a bit like Humpty Dumpty, which broke and never was put fully together again after the end of the Lebanese Civil War. And it's a state, a government that has been trying to claw back control for the last years. But of course, it has never been a real state since many years now.
3: I want to maybe push you a little bit here on responsibility. I mean, is this crisis, is it mainly driven by regional powers or by Lebanon's own political system?
4: I think it's a mix of both. Lebanon traditionally has always acted as

0: as an area in which regional powers tried to settle their own grievances, the Saudis, the Palestinians, the Israelis, and Iran, of course. But, I mean, it's also what we're seeing now is also an heritage of a very dysfunctional dysfunctional system that Lebanon used to be, like, right from the beginning, where, like, different parts of the population were pressed into a state by colonial powers and didn't even agree on what kind of animal this state was supposed to be.
1: What about the United States? Does Washington, does it still have real leverage over what happens next in Lebanon? I mean, it did broker this ceasefire deal, but we know ceasefire deals, how easily they collapse.
0: The United States has huge leverage over the Lebanese government, and it has at least theoretically leverage over the Israeli government, even though it doesn't always use its leverage to its full potential. The party it doesn't have leverage over is Hezbollah and the Iranian government. So as long as the Americans don't manage to come to some sort of agreement with the Iranians on this broader front of the war in the Gulf, I fear their possibilities are also limited. But I would also say the big problem is, of course, like, that there has been no answer given from the U.S. administration to the instabilities in the region that have been plaguing not only Lebanon, but the whole region for quite some years now.
1: And what about Iran? Without Tehran, does Hezbollah, does it even function at the same level?
0: I wouldn't say without Iran, because Iran is still there and Iran is still a very determining factor. Hezbollah has been pretty weakened, not just like in recent months, but it has been weakened in the war in 2024. It has been weakened through the fall of the Assad regime in Syria, which was a major conduit for weapons transfers from Iran to Hezbollah. It was weakened through the crisis in Venezuela. There are many small building blocks, but still what we see that Hezbollah is still a military capable actor. It's not capable enough like to really push the Israelis back, but it's capable enough to inflict losses on the Israeli army that still play a role and to act as an important spoiler against the Lebanese government and the Lebanese people itself.
1: Is there, in your opinion, is there a real danger that Lebanon will become the central front in a wider regional war?
0: Everybody has been talking about, like, the risk of a regional war for I think, 20 years now. And I think this risk still remains on the horizon. But I think what we've seen after the escalations between the Americans, the Israelis, and the Iranians in recent months is that the appetite for such an escalation on a regional scale does not exist. Most regional powers, most of the Gulf countries, the countries that have the military capacities, are urgently trying to reel back, to push back what American and Israeli intervention has undone, the very fragile security architecture of the region. And the biggest problem, I hate to say it, in the moment is, like, that Israel has replaced its own foreign policy with, like, endless wars.
1: Christian Berlacco, Mr. Berlacco, we appreciate your time and your insights tonight. We covered a lot of territory there. Thank you.
0: Welcome.
2: Российская агрессия, ситуация в Украине. Мы будем в прямом эфире.

0: You know what no one ever taught us how to talk about?
1: Yes.
0: Love, sex, relationships.
2: People say it's an adjustment. It's not an adjustment. It's a new life.
0: This season,
3: because
0: we're going deeper.
3: I can walk around.
4: If I feel like that on an occasion, I'll master it.
3: Exactly.
0: No shame, no filters. Oh my God. Just honest conversations about what we really think. But rarely get to say out loud. I'm Lisa Mangaldas, and I'm back with a brand new season of Love Matters. Tune in wherever you get your podcasts.
5: Those who know, understand, can have a say, and make the right decisions. DW News on Instagram. For those in the know.

The sun rises over China, and with it the aspirations of the Chinese people. The government has long touted the Chinese dream, promising prosperity to those who work hard and help propel their country into the global elite. But the boom is over. A lot of young people can't find jobs and don't want to work as hard as their parents did. So, what are their dreams?

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They're nonconformist, original, and given the nature of Chinese society, brave. It's a quiet rebellion.

0: 北京的交通确实是
1: Beijing streets are almost completely gridlocked.
0: 有点那个堵车吧。
1: There are accidents all the time. Some drivers don't look behind them when they turn. I ride my motorbike pretty fast. Sometimes I have to slam on the brakes.
2: The traffic in China's capital can feel like anarchy in this otherwise strictly monitored country. Wan Qing recently started working as a food delivery driver, not entirely by choice.
1: None of my friends deliver food. But in May, my old company laid off 60% of the staff.
2: When she gets home, Wan Qing is greeted as always by her pets she shares her home with, from four-legged friends to some more exotic pets.
1: Suddenly, there was this unexpected change, and I had to deal with it. My company probably wanted some fresh blood, so I got laid off.
2: According to China's official figures, nearly one in five young people are unemployed.
1: Suddenly, my income is gone. That puts pressure on me. There's the rent to pay. How do I make ends meet? Plus, the dog needs to go to the vet. I had saved up some money before it happened. My parents also helped me out. My delivery job is how I make money for food. Whatever I earn, that's how much food I can eat. Mom's leaving now. You two be good, okay?
2: Hopefully, it won't take Wan Qing too long to earn enough money for dinner. China's once rapid economic boom has slowed. For many young people, working odd jobs while they look for a permanent position has become part of life. Fang Jintao is 23. He went to college, started his own business, and then went bankrupt. In a few days, he'll be changing jobs again.
3: In China, we believe that it's always better to have your own company than to be an employee. I'm thinking about how much money I can make today, what my income will be. At the same time, I worry about things like the weather. When it rains or if it's really hot, then people don't want to go outside to eat, so business is slower. I've been doing this for just under a year now. It's the family business. I'm good at it because I'm very outgoing. I like being around people. I can clearly remember my first day. I made 800 yuan, which is almost 100 euros. My customers work in the offices around here. I also get drivers and workers from the construction site next door.
2: Shenzhen is home to some major tech companies. The work culture here is known as 9 to 9 to 6. People work from 9 a.m. to 9 p.m. 6 days a week. In this megacity, it's easy to get a glimpse of the future, like when food is delivered to the park.

0: by drone. But the street food stalls don't fit that image. Vendors like Fan Jin Tao are being pushed off the streets.
1: You can make surprisingly good money with a street stall, but business isn't very stable, and things aren't going as well as they used to. My family has finally saved up enough money to open a restaurant. Right now, we're renovating. We'll be opening soon.
0: Fang Jintao plans to visit the site of the new restaurant later. Like so many others, he wants to be his own boss. Starting a business is quite easy in China, but keeping it going is another matter. From Shenzhen, we head 900 kilometers into the countryside, to a remote village. From the nearest airport, it's another 5 hours by car. But even out here, there's fast 5G mobile internet.
2: My family doesn't want me to live like this. I mostly earn money through social media.

0: I was born here in Bangan, our village. I went to school here. Then I left and moved to the city to study. After that, I did an internship at a financial firm. But the job just wasn't me. It's not my thing to just sit in an office and constantly look at reports.
1: Ardiao has moved back to the countryside to live with his parents. He loves being surrounded by nature. Today, he's showing some friends from the city around.
0: You should walk barefoot. It feels really good. The sandy soil is good for vegetables. With a little fertilizer, it's no problem. The people in our village grow everything they eat themselves. We don't have to buy rice from outside.
2: Welcome to my 菜园.
0: Look up there. The mountain breeze blows completely free. My personality is like that, like the wind.
2: Like a wind.
0: The internet is an important window to the world. I have lots of friends on TikTok. When I talk to them, I realize there are so many things I've never even heard of. Right now, my main source of income is social media videos. In the future, I'd also like to sell products from my hometown on these platforms.
1: Ardiao has around 100,000 followers on social media. He posts about life in his village. His rural content appeals to city dwellers dealing with the stresses of urban life.
0: My family doesn't want me to live like this after finishing my degree. I don't talk to my parents much about it. We don't talk about feelings as directly as you do in the West. You hug family members a lot. Here in China, that rarely happens. You don't hug your parents or even your friends. Now that my friends are visiting, my father has given them a warm welcome, and he's even been cooking for them. That's how he shows me his love. It's clear that life here has changed a lot, especially for our generation. When I was little, the roads in the village were still unpaved. There were pigsties and sheepfolds. The village was completely isolated. Now it's different. The roads are much better. There's all kinds of infrastructure. We're a modern village now.
1: You can use your cell phone to make a payment, just like everywhere else in China. Life here seems a long way from the government's Chinese dream and its ambitions of global power. Many young people have a longing for nature and a simpler life. But that too is a consequence of China's job crisis.
0: It's different here from the city. In the city, there aren't genuine relationships where people help each other. In the city, everyone just lives their own life.

0: Sometimes my thoughts are completely different from other people's.
1: What's your dream?
0: My dream? I don't have any big ambitions. I just want to have enough money to get by so that I can do what I want and look after my vegetable garden.
2: 比如菜园啊，什么都打理好。

0: back to the Chinese capital, 2,500 kilometers north. For decades, China was on an upward trajectory, but the boom years are over and people like Wan Qing are feeling the effects. Despite having completed university, she spends her days delivering food.
1: Overall, the situation is pretty bad. I used to work at a state-owned real estate company in the marketing department. In May, 60% of our employees were laid off. Some of them then became food couriers or taxi drivers.
0: In China, you can order just about anything through an app, from charging cables to dumplings. A courier will bring the item to your door within half an hour, but those performing this service are paid next to nothing. Right now, Wan Qing's parents pay for her rent and the gas for her motorbike. Delivering food is her way of covering at least part of her expenses. She often still has trouble finding the correct address. What happens if you're late?
1: I get less money.
2: Yeah, less money.
1: Let me see how much I made today. I had three orders today. Not much at all. 21 yuan, which is €2.50.
2: 21块钱.
0: What can you buy with that?
1: Some vegetables, which I'll cook at home. I won't be able to order food. I need to get my life together on my own. I'm already 38. I definitely don't want to be dependent on my parents forever. I want to switch industries and start selling insurance.
0: To do that, she's currently studying for an exam with the help of an app.
1: I got 8 out of 10 questions wrong. Things aren't looking good for my exam next week.
0: After the exam, we'll find out whether she's one step closer to her dream of a new career.

0: My teacher and I know each other well. We trust each other. I really want to pass the entrance exam for the Master of Arts degree.
1: Er Mao hopes to attend one of China's best art schools. But even then, there's no promise of a successful career. Still, she's following her dream. She's spending a year living and learning with her art teacher.
2: When you box, you can't stop. The paint just flows. Boxing and painting complement each other.
0: Right now, passing the exam is really important to me. I want a better education, a better starting point for my career, so that I can give my family a better life. People often ask me about my tattoo. I draw with this hand. In China, there's a word, shou ga, which means something like feeling. When I draw, I feel a lot. My hope is that my brush strokes flow like clouds and water, guided by inspiration. We have to trust each other. Otherwise, we couldn't live in the same apartment. His teaching style is good for students like me. He makes it seem like he doesn't care what I'm doing. But if I make a mistake somewhere, and I haven't noticed it yet, he suddenly comes over and tells me.
2: Be bolder. Don't worry if it's too thick. You can fix that. My approach is quite unusual, unconventional, but it's the best way.
1: Er Mao's teacher relies on creative chaos. His students, young and old, don't just come for a one-hour lesson. They spend the whole day here.
0: I don't even notice that there are so many people around me. When I take a break and find everyone around me happy and content, I feel so full of energy, so real and alive. For me, the essence of art has always been that we enjoy it together.
1: In this atmosphere, even those who are more interested in boxing than art eventually pick up a pencil and start drawing. Just as art student Er Mao is investing time in her future, so too is street food vendor Fang Jintao. His dream? Being his own boss and not having to work so hard anymore.
3: Now that I'm done selling food, I'll head to where we're building the restaurant. There's a better future waiting for me there.
1: His father is already waiting for him at the construction site. Fang Jintao swaps his t-shirt and food cart for a dress shirt and an SUV.
3: Sure, this car is more comfortable than the food cart. It's enclosed, there's music and air conditioning, but it doesn't make any difference to my mood. The restaurant business is a good industry in China. Everyone knows that Chinese people love to eat. There's so much delicious food here. Some things you don't have to spend money on, like clothes or cell phones, but everyone has to eat. The relationship between father and son in a Chinese family is very subtle. Actions speak louder than words.
4: I hope our family business will be a success.
3: We're turning our street food cart into a restaurant. If it goes well, we'll open more locations. We're taking it slow, but it's a milestone, a fresh start. I'm looking forward to it. I hope the business will improve and become more stable. But I'm also worried that the business won't do well, and that we won't get the return on our investment that we deserve.
1: There's a lot at stake for Fang Jintao's family. All their savings are tied up in the construction project. The grand opening is coming up soon, and there's still a lot of work to do. To those longing to escape the stress of city life, this place must seem like paradise. Here, two women are courageously living their dream, far from the hustle and bustle of their old lives.
0: I studied tourism management. Back in the city, I worked at a hotel. I found there was no boundary between my work life and my private life. It was like I couldn't breathe anymore. We don't want to be trapped in that rat race. We don't want to work for other people. That's why we want to run our own business. When I was in middle school, I wanted to learn how to bake and cook. My mother was against it. She thought the work was too physically demanding for me. She insisted that I go to high school. I always tell our guests that I'm living my dream here. I have my best friend and my dog by my side, and I'm doing what I love. I feel at home here.
1: Xiu Dong's best friend, Guo Guo, convinced her to take a chance on opening a bakery here.
4: I don't miss the city. Living in the mountains has filled a large part of the emptiness in my life.
1: The two women and their dogs have moved from a city of millions to a mountain village with a population of 20. Instead of the pressures of urban life, they have freedom, cheap rent, and plenty of nature around them. They also sell the bread from their bakery at the hotel next door.

0: I used to work as a barista and bartender. And now I manage this hotel.
1: The village is isolated. There are lots of empty houses and there isn't even a school. But there are charging stations for electric cars, and now there's fresh bread every day. Guo Guo does live streams on social media, promoting the hotel and bakery.
0: Good morning, everyone. We're here in Shikong Village, an ancient village from the Qing Dynasty. If you've had enough of the city and you're looking for a place to relax, come here. A few elderly villagers still live here. It's simple and very picturesque. Just like the locals, you can dry bamboo shoots or grow grain or green tea.
1: Many young Chinese people long to escape the stress of city life. There's even a term for it, tangping, or lying flat. Instead of competition and the pressure to perform, they want peace and quiet, a laid-back life as a kind of protest. The idea is completely foreign to the older villagers, but they're happy that the two young women are helping to bring people back to the village.
2: Otherwise, we wouldn't make any money. When tourists come, it's easier for us to sell our products. In the past, we had to take firewood or vegetables into town to sell. I used to walk all the way there in straw sandals, on foot.
0: For me, the mountains and freedom go hand in hand.
3: We're thankful for the hard work of the previous generation. They created good conditions for us so we can pursue our dreams with more courage.
1: Delivery driver Wan Qing is also grateful to the previous generation. At 38, she's hoping to reinvent herself. Shortly before her insurance exam, she's meeting her father for dinner.
2: My dad isn't a typical Chinese father. He's more laid back than traditional Chinese parents.
4: When I was young, I really had dreams. One was to have at least one child of my own. If you don't pass this exam, it's not the end of the world. It might open up other opportunities for you in the future.
2: Here's to doing well on the exam, even if the chances are slim.
4: To your health.
1: Why don't you put that much pressure on your daughter?
4: Maybe because of my own experiences. My parents treated me badly. They didn't value me. As a child, I was even beaten quite often. From a young age, I was never able to feel the warmth of a family. Later, I went to the countryside to work. There, too, I had to make do with very little.
1: During the Cultural Revolution up until 1976, millions of young, educated people were sent from cities to rural areas and forced to do hard labor.
4: When I was your age, when you were just 1 year old,

0: year old, I worked in a factory. I was oppressed by the supervisors. I had to scrub the toilets and bathrooms and do the most miserable tasks. You can't even imagine it. Even before Wang Qing came into my life, I had decided that I wouldn't subject my children to hardship. They must never suffer what I suffered. I wouldn't allow that misery under any circumstances.
1: Before I talked to my dad, I was pretty nervous about the exam. I was under so much pressure and overthinking things. But after talking to my dad, I'm a little calmer. When I was little, I always dreamed of becoming a doctor or a forensic scientist. At the moment, I don't have particularly big ambitions. The most important thing is just to find a job.
2: Right now, Wang Qing can't afford to dream any bigger than that. Meanwhile, in southern China, in the country's commercial hub, money doesn't often seem to be an issue at all.
3: I feel like I can try anything and achieve anything I set my mind to.

0: Over the past few years, I've founded three companies on my own. I started out as a programmer. Today, I run an AI company, among other things. My mother was a role model for me. My father was completely irresponsible. So you could say my mother had to raise four children and one adult, or five children, basically. One day, I really want to travel around the world with my mother. She's never left China. Today, I can drop everything at a moment's notice, get in the car, and drive into the mountains to watch the sunset or sunrise. Just like that. It's a huge difference from the previous generation. After work, I drive to the Pearl River. That's where our yacht is moored. I make it available for concerts, car club meetings, wine receptions, and salons. These stylish guys are here for the party. Say hello!
1: Okay.
0: When people don't have money, their lives fall apart. Today, there are lots of motorsports fans on our yacht, including some successful entrepreneurs. One of them is the son of a prominent financial dynasty. I've invested in their billion-dollar business.
2: Lin Xiaobing is a self-made woman. Her dream has already come true. Of course, not everyone at this party already has a billion-dollar business, but they all dream of it. Only the United States has more super-rich than the People's Republic of China. There are more than 600 Chinese people with a net worth of $1 billion or more.
3: Money, that's it.
4: I just love money.
1: Why?
3: Money solves 99% of all problems. Nothing works without money. Alcohol is an absolute must at parties, and there have to be girls.
4: Ladies, young ladies,
3: and above all, there should be physical contact.
0: The party is all about having fun.
2: Lin Xiaobing knows what her guests want. This is her recipe for a good party.
0: For us Chinese girls, fair skin is our top priority. Filters are really important. To be honest, I couldn't live without them. Without beauty filters, I feel really insecure.
5: First, pour the water into our brand new hot pot 2.0. Throw the bottle away with a flourish. Now the fish goes in the pot.
6: Hello,
2: WeChat is the app that runs pretty much everything in China.
7: I added more girls on WeChat tonight. I find it easier to make friends with women. I'd be pretty nervous if a guy added me.
2: For Lin Xiaobing and her guests, the motto is work hard and party even harder. The next party is already beginning.
0: I think it's important to surround yourself with like-minded people. My social circle is pretty exclusive. We are the new generation. We're going to create lots of new things to enrich the world.
1: 3, 2, 1.
0: I started at the very bottom too. You have to constantly push yourself, constantly surpass your own limits. You can achieve anything you want, but you have to fight for it.
2: It can be difficult to gauge what young Chinese people think of some things, for example, LGBTQ issues. Although homosexuality is not a criminal offence, talking about it openly or criticising the current system is considered taboo. Some people are willing to talk about these issues, but not on camera. It's late at night, but for art student Er Mao, the day isn't over yet. She's still studying, working towards her dream.
0: For the university entrance exam, I also have to study art history and things like that. I'd like to find a job that leaves me with a lot of free time, even if the pay isn't that much. I want to have time in the day for things I enjoy. For example, I like doing puzzles, or I'd like to be able to have a dog and take it for walks. I don't want a lot of work pressure. For example, if I want to go somewhere on vacation this week, I want to be able to just go spontaneously.
2: Er Mao says the hectic city of Shenzhen isn't the right place for her. She dreams of living in a smaller town or in the country.
0: My parents are very supportive. Our family is fairly traditional, but they trust that I'll find my own path. Even though a career in the arts doesn't promise any especially bright future, they're confident that, given my skills, at least I won't starve.
3: One of my dreams is for my students to be better than I am. That's it for today.
2: China's younger generation is changing. Their dreams are bigger, more individual, and focused on freedom.
5: I can't forgive my parents. I don't want to be a mindless worker. I want to be an interesting spirit.
2: As China's young people increasingly break with traditions, they're speaking more openly about what matters to them. In part two of The Chinese Dream, 24 Hours in Young China, we'll be spending a night with rock stars, rebels, and princesses.

0: Fitness. 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And Nutrition. Yum. Everything okay? Or can we help you? 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In 30 minutes.
1: Peru's Altiplano, as breathtaking as it is formidable. The plateau's thin air pushes the body to its limits. Yet tens of thousands live daily with those extremes. It's a world few have seen, where tradition lives alongside the fight for a good life. Peru, life at 4,000 meters.
0: In 75 minutes.

This is DW News, and these are our top stories. Volodymyr Zelensky has proposed a face-to-face meeting with Russia's Vladimir Putin to end the war in Ukraine. In an open letter to Putin, the Ukrainian president said peace could only come through direct talks between the two countries. This isn't the first time Zelensky has offered to meet Putin. The Kremlin responded, saying Zelensky could come to Moscow if he wants talks. Hezbollah has rejected the latest Israel-Lebanon ceasefire proposal, insisting on a full Israeli withdrawal. Clashes continue to complicate efforts to end the Iran war. Lebanese authorities say Israeli strikes have killed at least 4 people. A UN peacekeeper and an Israeli soldier have also been killed in fighting. Thousands have been protesting in Albania's capital Tirana for the past 4 days against a luxury resort project linked to Jared Kushner, the son-in-law of US President Donald Trump. Demonstrators want the plan scrapped due to environmental concerns and allegations of corruption. Prime Minister Edi Rama has refused to halt the project.

0: Nila was born out of wedlock in Iran. Officially, that doesn't happen. This film is about a mother's love and a misogynistic system. Nila's dream in the Garden of Eden starts June 27th on DW.
1: What if it really is possible to reverse aging? Researchers and scientists all over the world are in a race against time. They are peers and rivals with one daring goal: to outsmart nature. More life. Watch now on YouTube, DW Documentary.
2: What happens to NATO if the US steps back? Well, we might have the first concrete answer to that. A list of military cuts that could reshape the alliance, and it doesn't make for easy reading here in Europe. After hints and warnings, the US is now detailing plans to scale back its military contribution to NATO. So here are the specifics, according to a report from Die Welt here in Germany. Among the substantial reductions to NATO's so-called force elements are the withdrawal of one of the existing two US aircraft carrier strike groups, two bomber formations will be reduced to one, a total of 153 F-16 and F-15 fighter jets goes down to 99, all long-range reconnaissance drones will be withdrawn and the number of armed drones nearly halved, and the number of tanker refueling aircraft and maritime patrol planes will also be significantly reduced. To help us make sense of this, DW correspondent Terry Schultz in Brussels. Terry, hi there. What more can you tell us about this information from Die Welt?
3: Well, Jared, we should point out right off the top that this was a classified leak to Die Welt, and I haven't seen any other news organization with quite so much detail. So we can't really confirm that this is exactly what the U.S. has informed allies about. A source did tell me, though, and other conversations that I've had indicate that these are at least the categories in which the U.S. has told the other NATO countries that it is going to reduce its contributions to what's called the NATO force model. Now, that is the force that would react most quickly in times of crisis. So the resources that would be called upon immediately if something were to happen. And, you know, the only thing that we've seen on the record about this, it comes from the Supreme Allied Commander Europe. He's the man in charge of making sure that NATO has everything it needs in the right places in case there should be an attack. And he basically

0: backed up the U.S. Making these reductions. He said, very much in line with the Trump administration's thinking, that there's been an unhealthy codependence, he called it. He said that, you know, Europe has been relying too much on the U.S., specifically in the case of this NATO force model, the rapid reaction force. And he also said that he believes that European countries can make up the difference in many areas of what the U.S. has said it's going to cut. They simply have to do it. They have to look at their own national resources and hand them over to NATO in this planning. So that's the only thing that we've seen on the record.
1: Okay, that's a good point you've made there. If the details are accurate, though, how big of a problem will this be for NATO in terms of capabilities?
0: I think some reductions will be more difficult than others for the Europeans to fill the gaps. You know, we talk constantly about how Europe is behind on producing some weapons systems, weapons fast enough. And so that's surely going to come into play here. But from what I've seen, it seems that that actually the withdrawal of these drones is going to be a problem. If that's true, that such a high number are going to be cut, that perhaps a European countries don't have such advanced drones to take the place of them. You know, one of the real weaknesses on the European side of NATO is reconnaissance, is what's called ISR. And that is intelligence, reconnaissance, and what's ISR? Hold on, I'm getting mixed up here. Intelligence, reconnaissance, and surveillance. And so some of these drones do those jobs, and Europe will not be able to immediately refill that capability. But again, if we're looking at the Supreme Allied Commander, he said that some of the areas where Europe can very quickly refill these gaps are in manned and unmanned aircraft. So that could include some drones. And he said, and also on the naval side. So there are some ships that European countries possess that he would like to see then committed to this NATO force model.
1: Yeah, Terry, lots of differing timelines there depending on what the item in the list is, but how much time will European governments have actually to fill any gaps?
0: That's a good question, and I think the answer will be not enough. I have not seen anywhere that the U.S. even told allies when they will be withdrawing these capabilities. Not just that we don't know it, but everything I've seen written about these meetings is that they weren't given an exact timeline. Now, what allies have asked for consistently is that nothing be abrupt. They acknowledge that they don't have everything that the U.S. has, that they would not be able to simply, you know, produce in any short amount of time the advanced weapons and weapon systems that the U.S. possesses. And so they have asked that they be given some time. Now, the U.S. timeline is undoubtedly shorter than the Europeans would need in many of these areas to stand up production lines. But from everything that I've seen, again, we just don't know.
1: Terry, you were talking about this a little bit earlier. Just remind us again, though, why the US is or could be removing these resources from NATO, because isn't it also in Washington's interest to keep the alliance strong?
0: That's what the Europeans would like Washington to believe, of course. But, you know, the Trump administration has said since the beginning, in fact, since the last Trump administration, that it didn't want European countries to be so heavily dependent on the U.S., neither financially, carrying the burden, the financial burden of NATO, nor technologically. And so they have warned that they will be scaling back. And in fact, the U.S. ambassador to NATO said in just his first months here serving here in Brussels that the U.S. was looking at what cuts it was going to make and that it intended to do it quite quickly. And so that didn't happen at the Hague summit. Last summer, no large cuts were announced, and I think Europeans breathed a sigh of relief. But then this meeting came, and this was now exactly 2 weeks ago this meeting was held in Brussels while the NATO foreign ministers were meeting in Sweden, and we were there at that meeting in Sweden while the actual information on this was being given to allies at a lower level back here in Brussels. It was the the defense policy, a meeting of the defense policy director, something that doesn't normally get a lot of attention. But they were given the first warnings about this, from what we understand. But that was a closed meeting, and there was really not a lot of reporting out of that meeting. But now NATO's military headquarters, SHAPE, has held a conference this week to talk about what is needed to keep this NATO force model beefed up. And that is where the cuts were reinforced. And those comments that I mentioned coming out of the Supreme Allied Commander were after that meeting.
1: Terry, one of the specifics in this Die Welt article is them reporting that the US wants to keep filling all key command positions in NATO. Can you lead an alliance that you're gradually moving away from?
0: We'll see, because it will be reassuring for European allies if that is true, because there have also been some very real concerns that the U.S. would also start withdrawing from some of those top positions in the military commands, including even the Supreme Allied Commander for Europe, which is the most important military position in Europe and has always been held by an American. But when Trump came in again, there was a lot of talk that he may decide he simply doesn't want to hold that position. He doesn't want to take that much responsibility over NATO and over Europe's defense. So it was very reassuring when they did go ahead and fill this Supreme Allied Commander position. And if that's true, that may be the only bright spot for Europeans in this report.
1: Terry, just a bit over a month away from the NATO summit in Ankara, Marco Rubio, the US Secretary of State, confirmed yesterday that Donald Trump is expected to attend. Rubio was also questioned in Congress earlier this week about the Trump administration's commitment to the alliance. Let's have a listen.
2: So sitting here with, I'm sure, many leaders across Europe within NATO and many leaders beyond, including Vladimir Putin, potentially watching the words and listening to the words that you are saying, can you reassure our NATO allies and make it clear to Vladimir Putin that if a NATO ally is attacked and Article 5 is invoked, that we will defend them?
3: The United States is still in the NATO alliance, and we'll be there in Turkey to talk about all these topics. The president himself will be attending the next NATO meeting of heads of state, where all these points will be made clear. We're still in NATO, but NATO needs significant changes, and the president has made that clear. So I think the next meeting of NATO in Turkey in July is probably the most important meeting in NATO's history, because there are some things here that need to be cleared up.
1: Terry, Rubio saying NATO needs significant changes. Could this, what we're talking about today, be a way to pressure allies to contribute more ahead of these talks in Ankara? Or are these reported cuts happening no matter what?
0: Well, first of all, let's address the point that Rubio didn't just say yes. That's what every other ally in NATO would have liked to hear, that she says, can you assure our allies that if Article 5 is invoked in case of an attack, that the U.S. will defend them? In none of that answer did Rubio say, absolutely, of course, don't worry, of course we support Article 5, of course we'll be there, and then we've got all of these other issues. He never said that. So I think that is probably very concerning. As to the rest of your question, whether the positions on this and even that answer where he sort of left Article 5 commitment up in the air, certainly it's to pressure NATO allies, as so many of these moves are. But I don't think that they're going to negotiate these cuts that we've already heard announced. They don't have to negotiate them. They can decide unilaterally to pull whatever they want out of NATO, as unwise as even many Republicans on the Hill have been telling the administration, don't do that. That hurts our own security. You know, you never know when we're going to need the allies and we can't undercut them. But that hasn't seemed to really resonate with the Trump administration. They are planning to make these cuts. And going back to the Supreme Allied Commander's statement, he said that it's understandable that the U.S. wants to pull these resources out of Europe where there is not an active war, and make them more available for where the U.S. is potentially or is already conducting a war. So they don't need to leave their resources in Europe if they don't want to. So I think that there's not going to be negotiation over these cuts. What they could be doing is trying to pressure the allies to fill these gaps that we've been talking about even more quickly than they might otherwise do. And that's what the Supreme Allied Commander was saying as well. He was saying, look, these could be filled really quickly if allies just look at what they've got and tell me I can use it if we need it. So I think you will see a lot of discussion on this. There are a couple of important meetings coming up before The Hague just next week. The defense ministers from the European Union are going to be meeting in an informal meeting in Cyprus, and I will be there, so I'm advertising. Watch us for that. And then the defense ministers will meet at NATO later in June, in the middle of June, and that will be the last meeting before The Hague, where they sort of try to tee everything up. And I think there's going to be a lot of pressure at both of those meetings for them to get together and decide, what have we got? What can we use to fill these gaps so that, you know, as you heard there in that clip from Washington, Vladimir Putin doesn't get the idea that there are, you know, holes he can walk through now in our collective defense. That's really important. It's not only that Trump is sending this message to the European allies, it's that he's also sending this message to Moscow. And that's something that, of course, keeps European nerves on edge all the time.
1: Thanks a lot for that, Terry. That's DW correspondent Terry Schultz speaking to us from Brussels. Just to remind you, here's a list of the reported US military cuts to NATO's so-called force elements as reported in Die Welt. The withdrawal of one of the existing two US aircraft carrier strike groups. Two bomber formations will be reduced to one. A total of 153 F-16 and F-15 fighter jets goes down to 99. All long-range reconnaissance drones will be withdrawn and the number of armed drones nearly halved. And the number of tanker refueling aircraft and maritime patrol planes will also be significantly reduced. Phil Dickinson can help us make sense of this. He's Deputy Director with the Transatlantic Security Initiative at the Atlantic Council in Washington, D.C. Welcome to you. Let's start with the basics, Phil. If you were a European leader looking through that list, which of the capabilities reportedly being cut would worry you the most from a purely military point of view?
4: Thanks very much. Yeah, great to join the program. The hardest things to replace are the strategic assets that the US can provide. You know, there has been a lot of talk about burden shifting, NATO 3.0, et cetera, et cetera. And the Americans have gotten European buy-in to that by emphasizing that it is about withdrawing US conventional support to Europe so that Europeans can increase the size of their land forces in particular, and to sort of just grow their arsenals. But it takes a long time to develop the defense industry and put orders in to replace, you know, carrier strike groups, to replace bomber units. The strategic assets that the US has in Europe, that is really what most deters Russia. Russia is most afraid of US being able to respond with overwhelming force to any moves in Europe. And the big ticket items that this is being reported that the US is drawing back, that's going to be what is most concerning to European leaders, because they can't just click their fingers and sort of put those assets back into the field so quickly.
1: So are you saying essentially that these cuts, if they do end up happening, will affect NATO's ability to potentially deter an adversary like Russia?
4: Deterrence is a kind of a psychological game in many respects, and there are two ways in which you deter. You can deter by denying the enemy the success on the battlefield, and you can deter by convincing them that any action they take will result in overwhelming punishment. It's about signals that you send. And by removing assets and by making your defense posture weaker, perhaps in the short to medium term, even if there is good talk about Europe taking on the responsibilities in the longer term, it's pretty undeniable that in the short term, this makes

0: European deterrence weaker. And for an adversary as unpredictable, as cynical as Vladimir Putin, where the battlefield in Ukraine is evolving, things aren't necessarily going his way. I think there is a real risk that Vladimir Putin reads these and takes signals to say, well, if I'm not happy with how things are going in Ukraine, I can shake things up by testing NATO's resolve. And what better time to do that than at a time when the United States is signaling in clear terms that it is looking to step back as a security guarantor in Europe?
1: Let's think about a real crisis scenario now with a weaker defense posture, as you've just outlined. Say, for example, NATO needing to respond quickly on its eastern flank. What difference would fewer US tankers, drones, and naval units make on the ground, do you think?
0: Depends on the kind of the kind of incident that we're talking about here. But if it's sort of the hypothetical Russia making a small land grab in Estonia or a Baltic nation or a, you know, a disputed territory somewhere where they claim Russian ethnic Russians are being persecuted, it just makes it more tempting. That you can go in, you can act quickly and decisively, and get out with a lower expectation of overwhelming and immediate response that is going to entangle you in a much larger conflict that you don't want to get involved in. It makes it, you know, a juicier target. Russia's biggest strategic interest here is in finding ways to fracture the alliance. And by sort of nibbling around the edges and pushing and pushing and pushing the line, makes it, it raises the risks and the danger that Russia sees strategic advantage in making some quick attempted land grab that allies feel less empowered to respond quickly and with overwhelming force.
1: Phil, something stood out to me, and I want to ask you about that. It's about drones. There's a big reduction there at a time when Europe is still really building up that capability, of course, with valuable insights and know-how from Ukraine. What are your thoughts on that?
0: Slightly mixed thoughts personally on this. It's interesting, as you say, drones are the sort of the very much in fashion militarily right now because Ukraine has shown just how valuable they are on the battlefield, and the Ukrainian ingenuity in its innovation on drones has really helped change the battlefield dynamics in Ukraine. So any kind of stepping back in terms of provision of drone support to Europe is a worry and sends a worrying signal. Conversely, I think it's one of the assets that it is easier for Europeans to produce at scale and speed because Ukraine are the world leaders now in military applications of drones. And you're seeing that in the way that the Gulf countries who need to protect themselves from Iranian Shaheds are turning to Ukraine for help more so than the United States, for instance. So again, it's a concerning political signal, I think slightly less of a direct immediate military significance and one that's maybe easier for Europeans to step up and fill a capability gap.
1: Phil, looking ahead, what do you think this all means for the future of NATO? Do you think we're moving to a more European-led alliance?
0: It's pretty unmistakable that that is the US's intention. The administration has talked repeatedly over recent months about this being NATO 3.0. This is a new era of NATO where Europeans take on greater share of the burden. As I said earlier, previously that was hoped and thought that that would be focused on conventional deterrence. This is obviously spreading out further. I think that these are not necessarily military decisions alone that is driving this. I think there is politics here, and I think the politics

0: politics is that this is the US administration that is angry with Europe. It is signaling its anger with Europe in specific ways. And that I think Europeans have recognize the value in having a stronger European pillar, but they want it to be done steadily in a coordinated fashion, et cetera. I think for some in the US administration, that is a byword for European stalling, shirking the responsibility to help facilitate this burden shifting. And so what is required is shock therapy, is to move fast and maybe make Europeans realize in a pretty dramatic and visceral way that we're serious about this. The NATO summit is coming up, so let's lock this in at the NATO summit, and then we can, you know, avert any European stalling. I think that is part of what is going on. And part of that is being driven by the politics at the moment, which are very difficult, and that has been provoked by Greenland, by response to Iran, all of these kind of things which we're all very familiar with.
1: Appreciate your insights today, Phil. Thanks a lot for that. Phil Dickinson is Deputy Director with the Transatlantic Security Initiative at the Atlantic Council in Washington.
0: Pleasure.

0: Everything okay? Or can we help you? With new developments, tips, or just how to stay in good shape. Next.
1: Peru's Altiplano, as breathtaking as it is formidable. The plateau's thin air pushes the body to its limits. Yet tens of thousands live daily with those extremes. It's a world few have seen, where tradition lives alongside the fight for a good life. Peru, life at 4,000 meters.
0: In 45 minutes.

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German

Remember the COVID-19 pandemic? Around the world, most of us were wearing masks. That was especially hard on children who couldn't tell if the person opposite them was happy, angry, or stressed. The mouth has a lot to say about what's going on inside us, not just our mood, but also our physical well-being. Scientists are working on a simple mouth swab to predict metabolic diseases such as diabetes. What do teeth, tongue, and cavities reveal about health? Find out on In Good Shape.

0: This is Eddie, who until recently was happy with his teeth.
1: Ich habe gemerkt beim Zähneputzen auf einmal trat
0: I suddenly noticed my gums were bleeding when I brushed my teeth. I wondered why and started to panic a little bit. Eddie is 36. He's physically active, is a keen and conscientious cook who brushes his teeth regularly. Good prerequisites for a healthy oral microbiome. Our mouths are home to around 700 types of bacteria. The exact makeup of microbes is unique to each individual and is influenced by factors such as genes, diet, and oral hygiene. An intact bacterial balance helps protect the teeth and gums. But if that balance is disturbed and harmful germs take over, it can lead to tooth decay and gum disease. That was the case with Eddie, who now has to get regular dental treatments. It's a chronic infection that spreads through the bloodstream and is normally detrimental to the individual's overall health. It increases the risk of dementia, rheumatoid diseases, cardiovascular disease, high blood pressure and diabetes. To prevent that happening, the dentist is helping Eddie reduce the inflammation. So what does gum disease actually involve? Bacteria settle in the pockets surrounding the teeth and attack the gums, and eventually the jawbone. If left untreated, gum disease can lead to tooth loss and further illnesses in other parts of the body. The dentist's immediate aim is therefore to restore the microbial balance in Eddie's mouth. Our task is now to clean the surface deep inside these pockets, to remove the bacteria, treat the inflamed tissue and reduce the swelling in the pockets. This helps restore a healthier environment that the immune system can cope with more effectively. Risk factors include poor oral hygiene, smoking and alcohol, as well as genetic influences. The dentist uses ultrasound and laser technology to remove the harmful bacteria from Eddie's gum pockets. He'll have to return for checkups every 3 months. Early stage treatment won't get rid of it completely, but it does help to slow it down. So has the inflammation already affected other parts of Eddie's body? Checking his long-term blood sugar levels should provide answers. The inflammatory response caused by periodontitis leads to an increase in long-term blood sugar levels. As the inflammation recedes, the blood sugar goes down. Here at the University of Halle, a team is looking into the potential links between gum disease and serious illnesses. This patient had a stroke, and doctors suspect that gum disease may have been a factor. We studied 1,000 patients with coronary heart disease and examined their periodontal status. We tracked them down over a period of 10 years and found that patients with severe gum disease had a 1.3-fold increased risk of further cardiovascular events. And the reason? Doctors have three possible explanations. One, bacteria in the mouth produce what are called endotoxins. They travel through the body via the bloodstream and can trigger inflammation elsewhere in the vascular system. Two, the bacteria themselves enter the bloodstream and end up causing damage, for example, to the arteries. Three, the bacteria activate local

0: local immune cells that release cytokines, substances that increase disease at other vulnerable areas of the body. In the case of a stroke patient, dental treatment has already shown results. The researchers believe his risk of having another has fallen. They've also identified another link, that the composition of oral bacteria could potentially influence rheumatic diseases. We've detected DNA from bacteria that normally reside in the oral cavity in the joint fluid of rheumatoid arthritis patients, in particular DNA from Porphyromonas gingivitis, the primary pathogen in gum disease. The connection with rheumatoid diseases has now been well established. While there is also emerging evidence for links to other illnesses such as cancer, but it's still early days on the research front. The objective is to identify harmful bacteria so they can be combated in the future with medication or possibly toothpaste. Our growing understanding of the complexity of the microbiome will benefit diagnosis and treatment. The aim is to restore the balance of bacteria, or microorganisms in general, and re-establish a state of eubiosis, meaning a healthy environment and a stable biofilm. So what about Eddie and his long-term blood sugar level? Fortunately, it's improved quite a bit. After 5.2 in the first test, we're now down to 5.0, which is good. So the treatment is working, but the biggest factor for Eddie's future health is sound oral hygiene. He regularly cleans between his teeth with interdental brushes. But ideally, he also needs to clean his tongue to reduce the bacterial load. Research shows that proper oral hygiene can reduce the risk of disease, and not just the kind that affects our gums.
1: New studies indicate that gum inflammation and tooth decay can double the risk of a stroke.

0: New studies indicate that gum inflammation and tooth decay can double the risk of a stroke. You might think this only affects older people, but even 35-year-olds with periodontitis often have high blood pressure, and that can later trigger heart attacks and strokes. So if you have gum problems, it's worth getting your blood pressure checked. Frequent dentist visits also have another advantage. Tumors in the throat and pharynx are detected earlier, and that improves the chances of recovery. Regular checkups at the dentist are therefore not only good for your teeth, but for your health overall, because the mouth often contains clues about underlying conditions. In many cultures, poking your tongue out is considered rude, but in a medical context, it can be helpful.
1: For the tongue, an exciting new day begins. First up, breakfast, a true highlight. Just thinking about it gets the saliva flowing, especially from the underside of the tongue. Together with other glands in the mouth, we produce around 1 liter of saliva every day. That saliva mixes with our food as we chew, kick-starting the digestion process and making it easier to swallow. While we're chewing, the tongue gets to work, inspecting what we've just popped into our mouths. The tip in particular is packed with touch-sensitive nerve cells, allowing it to analyze the texture of food with impressive precision and warn us if something's too hot. But that's just the beginning. We analyze the chemical makeup of what we eat with the help of thousands of taste buds on the tongue, each made up of about 100 nerve cells. They give us vital clues about the contents of our food. The tongue distinguishes between 5 basic taste categories. A sweet flavor signals energy in the form of sugar. The balance between sweet and sour tells us how ripe a fruit is. And sour fruits often contain valuable vitamin C. Umami indicates glutamate, a key component of most proteins. Salt in the right amount tastes good to us because we need it for things like sweat gland function. A bitter taste, on the other hand, is nature's warning sign, indicating toxins or spoiled food. Though a slight bitter note can actually mean the food is rich in nutrients and good for us. To make sure everything gets chewed evenly, the tongue moves food around the mouth, before eventually pushing it toward the throat to trigger the swallowing reflex. Inner and outer muscles give the tongue an amazing flexibility, which is great because chatting is another one of its favorite activities. The larynx sets air in motion, with the tongue shaping it into sounds we can understand. The tongue moves with incredible speed and precision, helping us shape the full range of sounds we use to speak. The tongue stays busy throughout the day. It helps clean our teeth and interacts with the world in countless ways. That's why the immune system pays close attention to what the tongue experiences. After all, it's often the first organ to come into contact with potential pathogens. The colour of the tongue can reveal a lot about our health. A white coating is usually caused by bacteria from an infection or by a cold. A yellowish tint can sometimes be linked to liver issues. And a purple or bluish tongue might signal a lack of oxygen, possibly due to a lung condition. The tongue's favourite look is bright pink. That's usually a sign that it and the rest of the body is in good health. Sometimes the tongue even makes itself known at night, because after a busy day, if it relaxes too much, it can block the airways, putting on a noisy nighttime performance.
0: The tongue also plays an important role in partner choice, at least in parts of the world where relationships involve kissing. During a kiss, the tongue perceives the other partner's taste and smell and checks whether they're genetically compatible. Saliva is also exchanged,

0: That promotes the release of the bonding hormone oxytocin, and levels of other hormones rise too. But when you have ulcers or sores around or in your mouth, kissing becomes less appealing. What can you do?
1: Hulaya Arkin has had reoccurring mouth ulcers for 30 years and is on her way to see her dentist for a checkup. Any open sore in her mouth means she can't eat food that's too spicy, sour or tough. Her husband Mahmut describes her suffering. Anything acidic or hot brings tears to her eyes. It's that painful. Something like crisp bread is even too much. Even just a tiny bit really hurts. Her dentist Alexander Frost discovered a new sore 3 weeks ago.
2: And after is eine.
1: Mouth ulcers are open sores. They're known for being extremely painful.
2: Die eigentlich dadurch gekennzeichnet ist, dass das extrem schmerzhaft ist, diese offene Stelle.
1: Today he wants to see whether her ulcer has fully healed.
2: Fühlt sich alles
1: normal. The dentist says everything looks normal and that her body's done a great job of restoring the healthy tissue. He also has photos of the sore at different stages. It had a diameter of nearly 6 millimeters, a reddish border, and a pale layer of protein called fibrin.
2: Was viele denken, es könnte Eiter sein.
1: What many people think is that pus is in fact fibrin, which is the body's own tissue adhesive. Its presence is a sign that the wound is healing. Mouth ulcers occur in different spots on mucous membranes, on the inside of the cheeks, on the lips, the palate, the gums, and the tongue. The most common type are minor aphthous ulcers, small sores usually less than a centimetre in size that typically take 7 to 10 days to heal on their own. Major aphthous ulcers are larger than a centimetre, penetrate deeper into the tissue, can persist for several weeks and can leave scars. Herpetiform aphthous ulcers are clusters of very small sores, around 1 to 2 millimetres in size, that usually heal within 7 to 10 days without scarring.
2: Symptomatisch kann man Aphthen behandeln.
1: Mouth ulcers can be treated symptomatically with local anaesthetics, basically numbing ointments. Cortisone-based creams can help reduce inflammation, and antiseptic mouth rinses are also good for disinfecting.
2: Durch lokale Mundspüllösungen kann man das auch quasi desinfizieren.
1: As doctors do not yet understand exactly what causes canker sores to form, treatments focus on the symptoms. What they do know is that they can be triggered by factors that affect the immune system, such as stress, sun exposure or smoking. In most cases, however, the painful sores heal on their own without complications. There are other painful conditions affecting the mouth's mucous membrane, such as small blisters caused by herpes or fungal infections leading to white patches that can be wiped away. Whitish nodules or web-like patterns may indicate lichen planus, another common condition that affects the lining of the mouth. Hula Aiken is relieved that her mouth ulcer has healed. She can now eat pain-free and enjoy a hot cup of tea.
0: Mouth ulcers or canker sores can also be caused by emotional stress. It weakens the immune system. Tea can help. Teas made with chamomile or sage can fight ulcers in the mouth. Chamomile, green tea, or passion flower can help you calm down during periods of stress. Studies show that just 1 or 2 cups a day can help. That doesn't just make you calmer, it can also relieve tension, and in doing so, even protects your teeth.
1: Some people are grinders, while others are clenchers. Both put enormous pressure on teeth and the jaw. Up to 480 kilograms per square centimetre. That's 10 times more than during regular chewing. It's estimated that 10% of the population suffer from what is known as bruxism. Karina Wilkes has been grinding her teeth for years, especially at night, and so intensively that for 6 years she could only open her mouth 1 or 2 centimetres and was barely able to eat. The tension in my jaw got more and more severe, and eventually it led to my jaw locking. The teeth grinding had gotten worse and worse. We found a range of people to speak to who've had a similar ordeal with grinding or clenching their teeth. I got a crown in my early 30s, and grinding my teeth at night eventually cracked it. I kept getting headaches and my teeth hurt. It felt like a muscle ache. It started when I was around 16 or 17. I had severe headaches, but it took a while for them to find a cause. The problem is that people often grind or clench their teeth unconsciously at night and aren't even aware until the damage occurs. The causes and effects of bruxism are the subject of ongoing research around the world. New findings show that processes in the brain also play a role, as Hamburg dentist Oliver Ahlers knows. We're currently seeing a massive increase in the number of studies on this subject. What we still don't know is to what extent the body's neurotransmitter systems are involved. A series of studies suggests that when the chewing muscles tighten up, activity in different areas of the brain changes. Anna Wolowski is a professor of dental medicine. What she's repeatedly observed among her patients is that bruxism is a particular form of stress relief. Some people develop stomach ulcers or stomach pain. Why in some cases the strain affects the teeth is difficult to say conclusively, but it may be related to the idea that clenching your teeth, along the lines of grit your teeth and just do it, creates a feeling of relief in stressful situations. When teeth are repeatedly rubbed or clenched together, they wear down. The resulting damage to the enamel makes the teeth more sensitive. In severe cases, even the dentin can be exposed, potentially resulting in the teeth cracking or being lost altogether. Teeth that have undergone root canal treatment are particularly at risk. The chewing muscles also come under excessive strain, which can lead to severe pain throughout the head and neck. I had constant headaches and a lot of tension in my neck. Sometimes I couldn't turn my head. I saw an ear, nose and throat specialist because of severe ear pain and then ended up being referred to a psychologist. They then said I was in the wrong place because this was more than psychological. And the treatment options are as varied as the symptoms. Surprisingly, the immediate aim is not to completely cut out the grinding and clenching. Sure, I could try to make a patient stop grinding or clenching, but whether that would work out is another matter. And even if I did, the individual would lose an outlet for stress, and then it might affect another part of the body. This is why we talk about managing bruxism, meaning that once the tension reaches levels that harm the body, it's normally time for a dentist to intervene. What they can provide is a bite splint like this, which will certainly protect the teeth. While it doesn't stop the grinding or clenching itself, it can help relieve the muscle tension and reduce strain on the jaw. Karina Wilkes uses a specially designed bite splint to counter her nighttime grinding.

0: Ich kann nicht mehr ohne Schlaf.
1: I can't sleep without it anymore. If I do, my neck hurts in the morning, I get headaches and I can barely open my jaw again. And then it takes a long time to get moving. An osteopath helped her regain the ability to open her mouth. Oliver Blinker's techniques look uncomfortable, but they helped restore movement in her jaw. The focus is on the joint capsule.
2: Der Schmerz kommt von der Gelenkkapsel. Die Gelenkkapsel macht.
1: About 98% of the pain comes from the jaw capsule, so in most cases it has to be stretched. Typically the capsule will be too tight, which restricts free movement of the jaw point. I immediately felt a difference. It hurt, but it was amazing. After just the first session, I could open my mouth wider, at least a centimetre more. Physiotherapy for the jaw can also be painful, but it's very effective with muscle tension in the face. First, it improves circulation. Then special techniques help release tightness and loosen the relevant tissue. Whether you're a grinder or a clencher, to protect your teeth and jaw joints, it's important to keep an eye on your stress levels so you can keep biting properly and painlessly for years to come.
3: Attractive teeth are for many people a symbol of beauty and health, and ideally teeth should be as white as possible. The best thing, brush twice a day. That not only removes plaque, but also strengthens the surface of the teeth. Crunchy fruit and vegetables stimulate the flow of saliva and in this way clean the teeth. Baking soda for whitening, on the other hand, isn't a good choice. It destroys enamel. Lemon juice or apple cider vinegar make teeth porous. Other suggestions on social media can be harmful too.
1: Influencers are buzzing about bleaching strips. My teeth got really white. They're incredible. Bleaching strips are going viral. Millions of clicks, countless how-to videos. Influencers promote them as a cheap alternative to professional teeth whitening, which can cost hundreds of euros at a dental clinic. DIY bleaching is trending, promising visibly whiter teeth in just 30 minutes. The influencers show their followers the process with step-by-step instructions.
4: Oha! Und das war mein erstes Mal.
1: This is my first time. But dentists warn that many strips contain very high levels of hydrogen peroxide that can damage the teeth. They can lead to fine cracks in the enamel and damaged fillings. These strips can cause permanent damage to the teeth and gums. The videos rarely focus on education. It's all about the wow effect. Some posts are pure advertising, with creators earning money from sales. The hype is huge. Online, everything shines white, including risks.
3: We've reached the end of the show, and we hope it made you smile. We care about your smile. Thanks for watching, and see you again next time. Bye-bye.

0: Thin air pushes the body to its limits. Yet tens of thousands live daily with those extremes. It's a world few have seen, where tradition lives alongside the fight for a good life. Peru, life at 4,000 meters.
1: In 15 minutes. To the point. Strong opinions, clear positions, international perspectives.
2: Cuba is sliding into its worst crisis in decades. After the U.S. cut off nearly all oil shipments, the island is facing economic and political freefall. With U.S. forces now in the Caribbean, tensions are rising fast. On To The Point, we ask, Cuba on the brink, the end of a revolution?
1: To The Point. In 90 minutes.

0: starts with a moment witnessed, impossible to ignore. And suddenly, a story unfolds. We tell stories that take shape under pressure.
1: The only thing I have left is a VHS tape that my dad filmed for me.
0: Stories where saving lives means risking your own.
2: The Mafia needs to know that their time has come. I'm here.
0: We examine conflict from up close.
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0: We watch words become power.
2: I went out alone to protest. It's Russia against Putin Day.
4: They imprisoned my child for his opinion. He's 14 years old.
0: And we witness the consequences of division.
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0: Some voices divide the world. Our stories create connections.

A sea drone has exploded in Romania's Black Sea port of Constanta near an oil terminal. The area was evacuated and officials said there were no casualties. The Romanian Defense Ministry said the drone was being used in the war in Ukraine. It comes a week after authorities said a Russian aerial drone crashed into an apartment building in Romania's southeast. Israel's Air Force has bombed southern Lebanon, killing at least 6 people, according to Lebanese state media. A UN peacekeeper and an Israeli soldier were also killed in recent fighting. It comes a day after militant group Hezbollah rejected a ceasefire agreement between Israel and the Lebanese government. Hezbollah insists that Israel fully withdraw from Lebanese territory.

0: What happens to societies where women remain invisible? They lose ideas, power, a part of their future. We showcase the daily victories of women. Brave, honest, loud. Side by side, deserving to be heard and seen. We share their stories from the female point of view. Together, we see.
1: In Nigeria, and today they are...
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6: unbiased information
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6: So do tune in. 3, 2, 1.

0: The leader of the Iran-backed militant group Hezbollah has rejected the latest ceasefire agreement between Israel and the Lebanese government. The U.S. brokered deal has prompted the withdrawal by Israeli forces from some communities in southern Lebanon. Lebanese army troops have filled that gap in conjunction with UN peacekeeping forces. But reports from the country's south show continued fighting between Israeli and Hezbollah forces.
1: A steady plume of smoke rises over the hills of South Lebanon, the result of Israeli airstrikes launched on Thursday. This despite a renewed ceasefire agreement confirmed with the Lebanese government just hours earlier, far away in Washington.
2: The Lebanese delegation, headed by Ambassador Karam, confirmed a comprehensive agreement to a ceasefire across all Lebanese territories. This agreement represents the embodiment of the independent and sovereign Lebanese state's decision.
3: Together, we are determined to ensure this. We sincerely hope it will be implemented immediately and quickly. There may be some ups and downs, but we are determined, along with Lebanon, to implement this ceasefire.
1: Under the agreements mapped out during US-mediated talks, Lebanese militant group Hezbollah, which recently released this footage appearing to show their fighters in combat, is to stop all attacks on Israel and withdraw its fighters from the area south of the Litani River in southern Lebanon. While Hezbollah did not participate in the talks, the group is also banned by the deal from newly formed security zones scattered throughout the country. Israel's military will continue to carry out operations in Lebanon for the time being and will not be withdrawing completely, despite the announcement. While the news was welcomed by Beirut's residents, there is understandably scepticism over how long it will last.
4: It's really people's right, because they've been telling them the war will end next week, next month, for many months and years. But I am now very optimistic that, God willing, in a month or two, Lebanon will go back to what it used to be.
5: They've been working on a ceasefire for a while now, and we haven't seen any results. Maybe until yesterday, until they announced it. Honestly, I'm tired of following the news. We're fed up. We are disgusted and bored.
1: Despite those disappointments, there is

0: once again hope that this time, an end to fighting is on the cards.
1: Well, a short while ago, I spoke with Christian Brakel. He's spent years working across the Middle East as a political analyst for the UN and the European Union. He's now with the Heinrich Böll Foundation in Beirut. I asked him how close Lebanon is to a full-scale war.
2: I think we are not closer to full-scale war, because for a full-scale war, you would need a functioning Lebanese army that would engage the IDF. And that doesn't exist. And plus, the Lebanese army, the Lebanese government doesn't have a part in this conflict as of now, and has no interest in waging war against Israel. But I fear the brink of military escalation, from which President Trump managed to pull at least the Israelis back last Sunday. Mm-hmm. I think we are much closer going over that brink now.
1: I know that you have said before that low-level conflict can actually strengthen Hezbollah politically. Is that happening again right now?
2: I think so. I mean, Hezbollah is saying, like, there is very little for us to win in the current situation, because the declared goal of the peace talks in Washington is to disarm Hezbollah, to, like, make Hezbollah not a power factor in the country anymore. So what is there for us to win? If that is already the determined outcome, at least for us to stop fighting, we need to have something that we can deliver to the people of Lebanon so that they feel that we are an important political power in the country, and that we should be part of these negotiations, or at least should have a say in the future of the country. And to these conditions, the Israelis so far have said no.
1: Well, who would you say is really in control right now? The Lebanese government, the Lebanese state, or Hezbollah?
2: I think neither of them is. The Lebanese state clearly lacks, is part of the peace negotiations, but lacks full control, or lacks any control over Hezbollah. It cannot determine the military escalation from that side. And Hezbollah itself is also not in control. So the only thing they can do is, like, stop a ceasefire to going into full effect. But they have no power over, like, setting up a real agenda that could bring any progress for the Lebanese people.
1: I mean, if the state cannot guarantee security, what does that mean for Lebanon as a functioning country?
2: I mean, that's a very good question, and I think I highly doubt that Lebanon is a functioning state, at least in a conservative sense. Mm-hmm. I mean, let's face it, Lebanon is a bit like Humpty Dumpty, which broke and never was put fully together again after the end of the Lebanese Civil War, and it's a state, a government that has been trying to claw back control for the last years, but of course it has never been a real state since many years now.
1: I want to maybe push you a little bit here on responsibility. I mean, is this crisis, is it mainly driven by regional powers or by Lebanon's own political system?
2: I think it's a mix of both. Lebanon traditionally has always acted as an area in which regional powers tried to settle their own grievances, the Saudis, the Palestinians, the Israelis, and Iran, of course. But, I mean, it's also what we're seeing now is also an heritage of a very dysfunctional system that Lebanon used to be, like, right from the beginning, where, like, different parts of the population were pressed into a state by colonial powers and didn't even agree on what kind of animal this state was supposed to be.
1: What about the United States? Does Washington still have real leverage over what happens next in Lebanon? I mean, it did broker this ceasefire deal, but we know ceasefire deals, how easily they collapse.
2: The United States has huge leverage over the Lebanese government, and it has at least theoretically leverage over the Israeli government, even though it doesn't always use its leverage to its full potential. Mm-hmm. The party it doesn't have leverage over is Hezbollah.

0: and the Iranian government. So as long as the Americans don't manage to come to some sort of agreement with the Iranians on this broader front of the war in the Gulf, I fear their possibilities are also limited. But I would also say the big problem is, of course, like that there has been no answer given from the U.S. administration to the instabilities in the region that have been plaguing not only Lebanon, but the whole region for quite some years now.
1: And what about Iran? Without Tehran, does Hezbollah, does it even function at the same level?
0: I wouldn't say without Iran, because Iran is still there and Iran is still a very determining factor. Hezbollah has been pretty weakened, not just like in recent months, but it has been weakened in the war in 2024. It has been weakened through the fall of the Assad regime in Syria, which was a major conduit for weapons transfers from Iran to Hezbollah. It was weakened through the crisis in Venezuela. There are many small building blocks, but still what we see that Hezbollah is still a military capable actor. It's not capable enough like to really push the Israelis back, but it's capable enough to inflict losses on the Israeli army that still play a role and to act as an important spoiler against the Lebanese government and the Lebanese people itself.
1: Is there, in your opinion, is there a real danger that Lebanon will become the central front in a wider regional war?
0: Everybody has been talking about like the risk of a regional war for I think 20 years now. And I think this risk still remains on the horizon. But I think what we've seen after the escalations between the Americans, the Israelis, and the Iranians in recent months is that the appetite for such an escalation on a regional scale does not exist. Most regional powers, most of the Gulf countries, the countries that have the military capacities, are urgently trying to reel back, to push back what American and Israeli intervention has undone, the very fragile security architecture of the region. And the biggest problem, I hate to say it, in the moment is like that Israel has replaced its own foreign policy with like endless wars.
1: Christian Baracco, Mr. Baracco, we appreciate your time and your insights tonight. We covered a lot of territory there. Thank you.
0: Welcome.
2: Akilia bolon theke ar ei ponto theke amar 10 lakh taka kharoch korechi ar ki. Dui bar dhora khaisi. Tin ke amar bela eta shapol hoyse.
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0: High in the Peruvian Andes, in the old heartland of the Inca Empire, the town of Paucotambo is coming alive. Pilgrims gather here for one of the largest religious festivals in South America, a journey honoring both Catholic saints and the sacred mountain spirits of the Andes. 30-year-old Jim is taking part for the first time.
1: This is Chakri, the traditional dance of the pilgrims. Ever since I was little, my parents wanted me to join this pilgrimage. Now that I'm finally an adult, I can take part in the celebration.
0: Jim is from Cusco, the historic capital of the Inca Empire and the largest city in the region. He hopes to join one of the festival's most respected brotherhoods, the Pablitos. Before he can take part, the elders put him through a series of rituals that honor the ancestors.
2: Next.
1: Captain, where is your cross? It should be attached

0: to your whip.
1: Tradition here is taken seriously.
0: Come here, Jim.
1: As a newcomer, Jim must endure an initiation ritual. Including having his face covered with the blood of a young bull.
2: Just on the face, please. Even for me, it feels a bit uncomfortable. But if you want to be a part of the festival, you have to accept the rituals.
1: Entire families make the journey, even children as young as 10. The pilgrimage begins at 3,000 meters above sea level and climbs towards a shrine nearly 4,700 meters high. As they climb, the air thins and the temperature drops to minus 5 degrees Celsius. After 3 hours of walking, Jim is exhausted.
2: I'm tired, I'm hot, and my throat hurts. The air is freezing. We're stopping here for our second break.
1: Some pilgrims begin to lose their breath. At this altitude, they risk losing consciousness. But their faith keeps them going. After 9 hours and 10 kilometers uphill, they finally reach their destination. The shrine of Koyuriti draws many thousands of pilgrims every year.
2: We finally arrived.
1: Pilgrims come before the sacred rock to pray. Long before the arrival of the Spanish, this place was already holy to the people of the Andes. Over time, indigenous beliefs and Catholic traditions merged here into a unique form of worship. Most pilgrims spend the night beside the shrine. It's 2 in the morning.
2: I'm putting on my cross.
1: Jim and the other members of the Brotherhood begin the final ascent. Their destination is the Kolkapunku Glacier, more than 5,000 meters above sea level.
2: There's a special energy here. Now I understand why the faithful keep coming back. I feel connected to the tradition again, the traditions that belong to me and my parents.
1: Jim still has more to prove before becoming a full member of the Brotherhood. He will have to complete the pilgrimage 2 more times in this harsh and unforgiving landscape. Southern Peru's Altiplano stretches across the high Andes at elevations above 3,600 meters. These mountains were once the center of the Inca world, a civilization transformed forever after the arrival of the Spanish conquistadors. Our journey leads deep into Peru's most remote regions, where the altitude pushes both body and mind to their limits. To reach these mountains in the country's far south, near the Bolivian border, we spend 10 days acclimatizing before climbing above 5,000 meters. The road ends in a world of rock, ice, and thin air. Yet spread across this mountainside are thousands of tin shacks. This is La Rinconada, the highest permanent settlement on Earth, more than 5,300 meters above sea level. Oxygen levels here are barely half those at sea level. Still, tens of thousands of people call this place home.
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4: Hola, hijita. Despierta, hijita.
5: Good morning, sweetheart. Wake up.
1: Arnaldo and his family have lived here for 8 years. He works in one of the many

0: gold mines here.
1: She's cold. Look, one blanket, two, three, four, five, six. At night, temperatures can fall to minus 25 degrees Celsius.
0: It's freezing inside their two-room home. Rent is 450 soles a month, about 110 euros. Expensive for a home with no heat or hot water.
1: This is the kitchen. At this altitude, you need a jacket even indoors.
0: At 6 in the morning, Arnaldo leaves for work.
2: Miki.
1: Honey, some coca leaves, please.
0: His wife, Victoria, runs a small shop.
1: I'll take them with me to the mine.
0: Coca leaves have been used in the Andes for centuries. Miners chew them to fight hunger, fatigue, and the effects of the altitude.
1: We chew them because they make us braver in the mine and keep us going.
3: It's anise liqueur. The miners drink it every day before work. Good luck.
1: See you later.
0: Like many others, Arnaldo came to La Rinconada hoping gold would change his life. Mining has existed here since Inca times. In the 1980s, several hundred miners settled here. They worked with their hands in the light of simple oil lamps. When global gold prices surged in the early 2000s, thousands more people arrived, turning this remote settlement into a booming mining town almost overnight. The price of gold skyrocketed and a gold rush took hold. The city grew faster than its infrastructure. Even today, La Rinconada has no proper sewage system or wastewater treatment.
4: Where's the mine?
1: Over there on the other side. That's where I work. Time to go underground. I always cross myself. I hope it brings me luck and helps me find gold. But most of all, I hope I can come back out safely without an accident.
0: Mining here is dangerous. Many tunnels are reinforced with little more than rough wooden beams. Because much of the work is informal, there are no reliable figures for accidents or deaths.
4: What's that?
1: Just some tree bark that came loose.
0: Moments later, part of the tunnel gives way. Rocks and wooden supports crash to the ground. No one is injured.
1: We're clearing the way for the machines.
0: The mining rights here belong to a single company. But most tunnels are operated by hundreds of small contractors working through two local mining cooperatives, including Arnaldo's boss, Freddy.
5: My tunnel starts down there. And the left side belongs to me, too. You have to go this way.
0: Freddy's miners don't receive a regular salary. Instead, they work under cachoreo. One day a week, any gold they find is theirs to keep. Sometimes they're lucky. Sometimes they leave empty-handed. Underground, the workers try to keep their spirits up.
4: What are you doing?
1: Having a little drink, rum and coke.
5: A chemist.
1: That way it lasts longer.
0: To reach the gold, miners blast the rock. Arnaldo prepares the sticks of dynamite.
1: They do all the work. I just put in the fuse and they're ready to go.
0: Handling explosives like this officially requires training and a permit. But in La Rinconada, safety rules are often ignored. Today, Arnaldo is preparing 8 sticks of dynamite.
1: That's enough to blow up the entire boulder next to me.

0: If this exploded now, there'd be nothing left of us. Not even bones, just dust.
1: Doesn't that scare you?
0: Yes, of course, but I have to earn a living. I'll go set them up.
2: The gold lies hidden inside a cramped chamber, barely large enough for two men to work.
0: This vein is promising. The gold is here, see? You can already see small traces.
2: Arnaldo and his co-worker take turns drilling into the rock with a 20-kilogram machine. At this altitude, every movement takes effort. Once the holes are ready, the dynamite is placed inside them. It's time to go.
0: Don't worry, I'll be quick.
2: One by one, Arnaldo lights the fuses. This is the most dangerous moment. The miners now have only a few minutes to escape the blast zone.

0: Done. All 8 charges have exploded.
1: But even after the blast, the danger remains. Toxic smoke fills the tunnels, forcing the miners to leave.
0: The smoke is very dangerous. We could suffocate. The explosive we use produces toxic fumes, which is what kills the miners here.
1: Peru is one of the world's largest gold producers, and much of that gold comes from mines high in the Andes. In La Rinconada, women are traditionally barred from the mines. According to local belief, their presence angers the mountain spirit. Instead, many women work above ground in low-paid jobs as hairdressers or at market stalls. The poorest sift through discarded rock, hoping for leftover traces of gold.
2: There's still a little gold here.
1: Jessica is also a payaquera, as they're called. She's a single mother.
2: This is my workshop.
1: Her workshop is little more than a shallow pit in the ground. The entire town was built on the rock debris from the mines.
2: People say the spirit of the mine is jealous of women. That's why we don't go inside.
1: She spends 8 hours a day here.
2: There's nothing here.
1: Some days, she earns almost nothing.
2: Once, I searched all day and found almost nothing. Just tiny pieces so light the scale showed zero. I worked for nothing. It was a complete waste of time and energy. But with a little luck, these stones could contain gold. So I'm taking them outside.
1: If Jessica is lucky, she'll bring her stones down to the mill district, a maze of small processing plants where miners crush rock to extract gold.
0: Hello.
1: Arnaldo comes here once a week.
0: These are the stones I brought back from the mine. You can see flecks of gold in them.
1: Now he'll find out whether the work was worth it.
0: This big stone is called a quimbalete. It's a traditional way of extracting gold. You pour a little water into it, then climb on top while the stones are fed in underneath.
1: Versions of this technique have been used in the Andes for centuries.

0: You're going to find a lot of gold.
1: Can you move the stone? Some mercury, please.
2: That's 1 euro.
3: The mercury binds to tiny particles of gold, separating them from the crushed rock.
1: Not a single drop can be wasted.
3: The metal is highly toxic.
1: Now by hand?
3: Arnaldo handles the mercury with no protective equipment. Over time, the poison accumulates in the body.
1: It's toxic, but we're used to it. This is all the gold I found today.
3: The gray color comes from mercury still mixed into the gold.
1: I'm putting it here so I don't lose it.
3: He never lets the gold out of his sight.
1: Now or not?
3: He takes his treasure here to sell.
1: Hello.
3: Tiny shops like these buy gold directly from the miners.
1: Can I heat it here? I'll put it on this.
3: By heating the metal, the remaining mercury evaporates.
1: That's it.
3: Only the gold remains.
2: 1.5 grams.
1: Good. I'm happy to finally get paid. She's giving me 348 soles for it.
3: That's about 85 euros for a week's work. The gold ends up in international refineries and on global markets, but miners bear most of the risk for very little reward.
1: I have to use this money to buy food and heating fuel for my wife and daughter, but it's not much. It barely lasts 3 days. Thank you. Goodbye.
3: Life in La Rinconada is expensive. Everything must be hauled up into the mountains from lower elevations. To survive, Arnaldo and his wife Victoria also run a small shop.
1: How did it go today?
4: Not very good.
1: It's hard.
4: Yes.
3: They sell cooked meals and basic supplies.
1: In the provincial capital, a kilo of sugar costs 3 soles. Here it's 5.5, almost double. It's the same with vegetables.
3: Arnaldo dreams of leaving someday and building a better life for his daughter farther down the valley.
1: I want to save enough from mining to build a house and open a grocery store in my parents' town.
3: But gold is not the Andes' only source of wealth. Across Peru's highlands, thousands of families depend on another valuable resource, wool. Peru produces more alpaca fiber than any other country in the world. Much of the trade passes through Arequipa, situated at 2,300 meters above sea level. 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Alpacas have been bred in the Andes for thousands of years. They're prized for their soft, lightweight fleece.
5: This alpaca has very fine, dense, shiny wool. 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
3: 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The fiber is exported around the world and supports a major textile industry. But even more valuable than alpaca wool is the fleece of the vicuña, Peru's national animal. This fiber is among the finest in the world, softer than cashmere and sought after by luxury fashion houses. It's popular among celebrities like actor Mads Mikkelsen, American baseball player LeBron James, and even the British King. A single vicuña coat can cost tens of thousands of euros.
1: This is a coat made entirely from vicuña wool. It's the finest and warmest fiber in the world, incredibly soft and comfortable both in summer and winter.
3: The rarity of the wool drives the price.
1: Right now, I'm holding several thousand euros in my hand. These are our most expensive pieces. This cape alone costs around 15,000 euros.
3: A simple hat can cost up to 1,800 euros, and a sweater over 6,000. Only a few hundred kilograms are produced here each year. Vicuñas cannot be domesticated. By law, they must remain wild. The animals live high on the Altiplano at elevations above 4,000 meters, where temperatures can fall far below freezing. Only limited amounts of wool can be collected each year, and gathering it takes enormous effort. To shear the animals, villagers climb high into the mountains.
1: You can see two in the distance. I think they're males.
3: Vicuñas are fast and difficult to approach. They can sprint at speeds of up to 50 kilometers an hour across huge stretches of open land. To guide them, local communities stretch long ropes lined with colored flags across the plains.
1: You can see the flags. The vicuñas notice them from far away. They don't like the red and move towards the enclosure.
3: After 6 hours, the herd is finally driven into a corral. Only a few of the animals have wool long enough to be sheared. Now the sorting begins.
1: This male can be sheared because his wool is longer than 2.5 centimeters. That's a lot.
3: Of the 750 vicuñas captured today, only about a third have enough wool to be shorn.
4: This male's wool is still too short.
3: The remaining animals are released. That means less wool and less income for the community. But vicuñas are protected by law here. There are strict rules for handling the animals, and they can only be shorn once a year.
1: We don't shear the white wool on the belly. We only take the longer wool from the back. And we leave enough on the hindquarters so the animal doesn't get cold. Otherwise, it could get sick and die.
3: Today, every fleece must also be carefully documented. Vicuñas were once hunted almost to extinction. Now, communities must prove the fiber was collected legally.
6: I note that this is an adult male and record the name of the person who brought it in.
3: The paperwork guarantees the wool can be traced back to the community that collected it. And quality control is just as strict.
1: Here we remove all the white fibers.
3: Women sort the fleece by hand, separating even the smallest imperfections.
1: Every gram matters. If the women get impatient, the fleece could tear and the luxury fashion houses might reject it. This fleece was rejected. You can see these small white spots. That's dandruff.
3: Vicuña fiber is among the most valuable natural fibers in the world.
1: We're weighing it.

0: Raw sheep's wool may sell for a few euros per kilo. Vicuña fiber can sell for hundreds.
1: 159.3 grams.
0: After processing and weaving, it's worth even more. This year, the community collected around 45 kilos, worth roughly 13,500 euros. Back in La Rinconada, mines produce hundreds of millions of euros of gold a year. But the boom has also brought crime and violence, including robberies and armed attacks. About two people are killed every month.
2: A man opened fire in a nightclub.
0: In early 2025, violent clashes between rival mining groups left three people dead. In a town where state control is limited, many disputes are handled informally by the residents themselves. Warning signs are posted across the city to discourage thieves. Some residents even hang mannequins from power poles as a threat to would-be criminals.
1: Who's missing?
0: With just a few dozen officers.
1: Do you have your flashlights?
0: Major Aranda is trying to impose order here.
1: I'm setting the pace. We're heading to the higher parts of the city. Follow me.
0: Police patrols have increased in recent months.
1: Be careful. Watch above you and stay alert. Sir, your papers, please.
0: Mistrust here runs deep. Everyone is a suspect.
1: Check the socks. We're doing this for your safety, sir. We know some people are carrying firearms.
0: The police remain on edge. 2 months earlier, they exchanged gunfire with armed men here.
1: There was a shootout with the police. Look at the bullet holes. 1, 2, 3, 4, 5, 6. And here, the bullets nearly went through the metal door.
0: 13 miners were held against their will.
1: These are from that day. They look like assault rifle cartridges.
0: One police officer was killed. Now another case is unfolding.
3: Which way?
0: Acting on a tip, police moved towards a small shop.
3: Let them do their job, okay?
0: Investigators suspect illegal explosives are being sold here.
1: Check behind the counter. I think there are sticks of dynamite there.
0: Several bags of explosives holding more than 500 sticks of dynamite are hidden here.
4: 1, 2, 3, 4, 5.
0: Police say the shop owner was selling without a license. She faces up to 10 years in prison.
5: Even possessing these materials illegally is a criminal offense. The sale of explosives is strictly regulated.
0: The officers notice a locked room at the back. The owner refuses to open it.
5: I'll explain it again, ma'am. You have to cooperate. Everything will go into the report, even if you refuse to help us. Please, open the door.
6: But what will happen to my daughter? She's a student, and I'm a widow.
5: You're under arrest either way. Come here. Open the door.
0: The shop owner finally unlocks the room.
1: Take this.
0: They discovered dozens of bags of ammonium nitrate used to make mining explosives. In total, police seize more than a ton of explosive material, enough to destroy the entire neighborhood.
1: We need a truck. There are too many bags.
5: This is an average amount. Sometimes we find even more.
0: The materials are worth roughly 2,000 euros, a significant sum in a region where many survive on very little.
1: Move along.
0: After the search, the officers leave with the explosives. The shop owner later receives a 3-year suspended prison sentence. For centuries, the Peruvian Andes have drawn travelers from around the world. They come for the landscape, the history, and the mountains themselves. The sanctuary of Machu Picchu is also located here. One of the best-known sites is Vinicunca, the Rainbow Mountain, whose colorful layers were formed by mineral deposits over millions of years. And then there's Cusco, once the capital of the Inca Empire and today one of Peru's most visited cities. But for many visitors, the altitude is a challenge. Cusco sits nearly 3,500 meters above sea level, where thin air can leave tourists struggling to breathe. Some end up here, a clinic specializing in altitude sickness. Camilla suddenly became ill during the night. Since then, she's been receiving oxygen to help her breathe.
6: At first, we thought it was just a stomach flu, but during the examination, we saw she was suffering from a lack of oxygen.
0: Up to 150 tourists are treated here every month for altitude-related problems. One treatment is a hyperbaric chamber, which raises air pressure and helps patients absorb more oxygen.
1: I'm going to ask you a few questions to assess your condition. Are you having any chest pain?
7: No, I had stomach pain here in this area. I vomited 6 times yesterday and felt very short of breath. I also had a terrible headache and my lips turned blue.
1: Those are classic symptoms caused by the altitude.
0: Without treatment, severe altitude sickness can become life-threatening. Camilla will now spend an hour inside the hyperbaric chamber. The higher air pressure makes it easier to breathe.
6: This helps the body recover, and her lungs will be fully oxygenated.
0: For people born and raised here, life at altitude is often far easier. In La Rinconada, where the air is very thin, even soccer matches are part of daily life.
8: This is the highest soccer field in the world. You can even play sports at 5,300 meters. You just need strong lungs.
0: While visitors struggle to catch their breath, local players move across the field with ease.
3: How can you play sports at this altitude?
1: We're used to it.
9: You don't get out of breath?
1: No.
0: Scientists have long studied how people in the Andes adapt to life at extreme altitude. For 6 years, a French research team has conducted medical studies here.
1: Hello. We're going to carry out a complete medical examination with different specialists, and everything is free of charge.
0: The team is led by French scientist Samuel Vergès and includes specialists from several fields. Their studies suggest that people here have adapted over many generations and are more likely to carry genetic traits that help them live at high altitudes.
1: To cope with the altitude, the people of La Rinconada produce very large numbers of red blood cells to carry oxygen through the body. That's very important.
0: Some residents have far more red blood cells than people living at sea level. But thicker blood also forces the body to work harder.
1: Now we're moving on to cardiovascular examinations.
0: At high altitude, the body

0: constantly struggles to compensate for the lack of oxygen. Blood vessels expand, including in the brain. Over time, the heart can grow larger as it works to pump blood. Researchers hope these findings could one day help patients with chronic lung disease and other low-oxygen illnesses. But this adaptation comes at a price.
1: The heart has to work very hard. In adults, we know this can eventually lead to illness. We want to understand whether children's hearts adapt differently, or whether early signs of disease already appear at a young age.
2: Everything looks good for now.
0: The research team also provides rare access to medical care.
3: There are no doctors or cardiologists here, and traveling to another town for treatment is very difficult. This support is very important because it helps us understand our children's health.
4: We also need a urine sample. Please fill the container halfway.
0: The scientists here are also studying the effects of mining pollution.
4: Mercury evaporates into the air here. We can detect it in the water, and we also find it in elevated levels in urine samples.
0: Researchers say nearly one in five miners here show signs of mercury exposure. The contamination spreads through the environment and can affect local water supplies.
5: How much do I owe?
6: 3 soles, thank you.
0: To understand where the pollution comes from, we travel upstream to the source of La Rinconada's drinking water. These black pipes are part of the city's water system. The water comes directly from the glacier above the town.
1: We drink glacier water. It's our only source of water. There are no rivers or streams here. Those holes down there supply the city.
0: From above, the glacier is scarred with hundreds of pits. Juan Carlos has worked in the mines for 12 years and worries about what's happening here.
1: It's painful to see how the ice is being destroyed.
0: Locals have found ways to make it melt faster.
1: The miners spread gravel and sand over the ice. The sun heats the dark material, and the ice underneath melts. That creates small streams of water.
0: Because the water flows openly across mining areas, it can become contaminated by industrial waste and mercury. There are no water purification plants here.
2: Does this water pass through the industrial area?
1: Yes.
0: Much of the wastewater from La Rinconada's mines is released directly into the environment. Experts say about 15 tons of mercury enter waterways in the Puno region every year, eventually reaching Lake Titicaca. At nearly 3,800 meters above sea level, Lake Titicaca is spectacularly beautiful. But environmental groups warn that pollution increasingly threatens its fragile ecosystem. Felix grew up on these shores and has watched conditions deteriorate.
2: This sludge is contaminated by mining waste. It contains heavy metals such as mercury, lead, cadmium, boron, arsenic, and many other toxic substances.
0: The lake is facing an ecological crisis.
2: There's no life left here anymore. No trout, no catfish, no giant frogs. Everything has disappeared. Today, Lake Titicaca is a cesspool.
0: Around 3 million people live in communities around the lake. In one village, the Peruvian Ministry of Health found elevated mercury and arsenic exposure in 83% of the residents. The contamination affects nearly every part of daily life. including drinking water.

0: Seite. Residents like Juana describe constant headaches and stomach problems.
1: We hide the salty taste of the water with herbs and sugar, otherwise we couldn't drink it.
0: Juana has decided not to have children, fearing long-term risks linked to contamination. Heavy metals can harm the fetus during pregnancy and can cause learning, behavioral, and developmental delays.
1: This is Maria's house. Let's see how her child is doing.
0: Juana worries that one of her nephews is suffering health effects linked to pollution.
1: This is Antonio. He can play, but he still doesn't speak.
0: 4-year-old Antonio has serious speech delays. His family believes contaminated water may be part of the problem.
2: My child trembles all the time, and it breaks my heart. We've taken him to the hospital several times, but he isn't getting better. I'm very worried, and I no longer have money to bring him to doctors anymore. My brothers are also sick because of the water.
0: In this village of 2,000, residents say 5 other children are facing similar developmental delays.
1: It hurts deeply. It's horrifying and tears me apart.
0: Now, local residents are preparing legal action against the authorities. Elsewhere in Peru, communities affected by heavy metal pollution have seen some success in court. Around Lake Titicaca, many hope this could finally bring change.

0: To the point. Strong opinions, clear positions, international perspectives.
1: Cuba is sliding into its worst crisis in decades. After the U.S. cut off nearly all oil shipments, the island is facing economic and political freefall. With U.S. forces now in the Caribbean, tensions are rising fast. On To the Point, we ask, Cuba on the brink, the end of a revolution?
0: To the point. In 30 minutes. Your window into India's sustainable future, Eco India.
2: Let's take a look at how people are trying to live and survive with these complex emerging challenges.
0: We highlight the people and ideas reshaping sustainability. Clean energy, climate justice, bold solutions. Eco India. In 90 minutes.

0: A video diary from the front. An elite Ukrainian soldier battling Russian forces, capturing it all on his phone.
1: They don't spare their people. They just move forward. Once one group is wiped out, another one comes. Some die, but others press on. Eventually, they reach our positions.
0: Will the horrors of war break him?
1: I really want to preserve my soul in a place where everything disappears.
0: Starts June 6th on DW.
2: Volodymyr Zelensky invites Vladimir Putin to sit down together to talk peace. The Ukrainian president writes an open letter to Russia's leader, saying that only leaders can make peace. The letter comes after Ukraine intensifies deep strikes on Russian infrastructure and frontline advances come to a near standstill. And Israel launches more airstrikes against Hezbollah in southern Lebanon just days after agreeing a ceasefire with the Lebanese government. I'm Terry Martin in Berlin.

0: in 2019. Zelensky's letter suggested a summit on U.S. soil, a ceasefire for the duration of the talks, and a complete exchange of prisoners. The talks, he wrote, should also include Europe and the United States.
1: There's no need for a suspension of hostilities to begin negotiations. No need indeed. We had negotiations, and the fighting didn't stop. Of course they want to stop the advance of Russian forces, but it's better to stop not just this, but to stop the war as a whole by agreeing to the compromises that were discussed in Anchorage.
0: Let's get some analysis now from Katya Glodge. She's an expert on Eurasia and the deputy head foreign policy at the New Eurasian Strategy Center in London. Thanks for being with us. What do you make of what President Putin just said there about negotiating an end to the war?
2: Yes, hello, Terry. I make of it that President Putin is signaling some flexibility to talks, but not yet to compromise. We have not really heard from him that he's prepared to give up on his maximalist demands. They're still there. But indeed, the situation in Russia, as you mentioned, has not been going very well for him, for his people. President Zelensky humiliated him at the start of his very important meeting in St. Petersburg, the Russian Davos. And on the militarily, Russian army hasn't been doing so well. So he has reasons to signal that he's ready to talk.
0: President Zelensky has seized the initiative and proposed a face-to-face meeting with Vladimir Putin. Why is he doing that now? Is there any chance of such a meeting actually taking place?
2: I don't think there is a chance of the meeting taking place right now. It has to be very well prepared. First of all, we need to see the negotiation process, the so-called peace talks, to start between the two sides. And only after the demands have been more or less negotiated, then can we see a meeting between the two presidents. Well, Zelensky is doing it now because, as I was just saying before, militarily, Russia has not been doing very well. Ukraine, particularly recently, has been regaining more territory than Russia. And Ukraine has turned out to be very successful at its what is called long-range sanctions policy, which is asymmetric warfare and trying to hit the oil terminals. All of that has brought home for Russian people the war.
0: What about other possibilities for diplomacy? Could this be the time for Europe to insert itself into the diplomatic vacuum?
2: Yes, absolutely. And now I think whilst the attention of President Trump is distracted by Iran, Europe has been doing preparations. Europe certainly must be part of the negotiations, but its role is mostly to strengthen the position of Ukraine by providing its military aid, by supporting Ukraine in its demands to have its complete territory. And with President Trump being focused mainly on Iran, Europe can now take the initiative, and it seems to be preparing for that. But the U.S. will still be at the table.
0: What about the possibility of having some country other than the U.S. acting as mediator between Ukraine and Russia? In his open letter, President Zelensky mentioned Turkey, Switzerland, countries of the Arab world. Do you see any other options there?
2: I don't think these options are being discussed as realistic venues at the moment, but in principle, other countries could take part. China was mentioned as well at some point. Turkey is, of course, someone who has been lobbying this position for a long time. Well, certainly the meeting cannot take place in Russia or in Ukraine, and Belarus is also not really on the agenda. So one of the countries that you've mentioned could potentially be the place, but at the moment it's important to negotiate the terms as such.
0: What about other layers of diplomacy? A prisoner swap just

0: took place between Russia and Ukraine. They must be talking to each other at some level other than at the very top.
1: Well, prisoner swaps have been taking place since the beginning of the war. I think we have seen about 50 of them. And that indicates that there is contact and back channel communication, but it does not mean there are negotiations or peace talks taking place. These are humanitarian contacts, and they do not indicate that the sides have giving up on some of their demands.
0: Katya, thanks for that. That was Katya Glod from the European Leadership Network and Center for European Policy Analysis. Israel's Air Force has hit targets in southern Lebanon just 2 days after the countries agreed to renew their ceasefire deal. These attacks mark Israel's deepest incursion into Lebanon since the start of the war with Iran. Ahead of the strikes, Israel's military issued evacuation warnings for 9 villages. Lebanese authorities say 6 people were killed in the strikes and hundreds displaced. Let's bring in Bente Scheller here. She's head of the Middle East and North Africa Division at the Heinrich Böll Stiftung. That's a think tank affiliated with Germany's Green Party. Bente, Israel is pressing ahead with its military offensive in Lebanon. It's determined to eliminate the threat posed by Hezbollah. But Hezbollah shows no sign of backing down. What prospects do you see for ending the spiral of violence?
2: Well, I'm afraid we will not see any calm coming to Lebanon because, of course, as you said, Israel is determined to advance its military offensive. And I think it is absolutely clear this is not the right way to eliminate the threat coming from Hezbollah. They have been very resilient to that. And I think we also need to take into consideration Iran's role because Iran is behind Hezbollah. So we need to bring in several actors to bring peace to Lebanon.
0: Israel has reached a conditional ceasefire agreement with the Lebanese government, but does that really mean anything if Hezbollah is not on board?
2: Well, that depends on Iran, because we have seen that Hezbollah has pretty much halted all attacks on Israel between November 24 and then February. Only once the Iran war resumed, Hezbollah became active again, attacking Israel. And so I think it is not impossible, but we really need to bring in Israel, we need to bring in Lebanon as the government, as well as Hezbollah. And for that, we need both the backing of Iran as well as the U.S.
0: I'm just trying to understand the role of the Lebanese government here, because we keep hearing about these ceasefire negotiations. And I'm just wondering, is it too much to say that Lebanon's destiny right now is not being determined by the country's government, but by the forces you mentioned, Hezbollah, Israel, and Iran?
2: Well, unfortunately, I think the fate of Lebanon has long been tied to Hezbollah because other than was agreed at the end of the civil war, Hezbollah has not put down its arms. On the contrary, ever since then, it has continued to be armed and trained by Iran. So the influence of Iran is massive, and that has put the Lebanese government in a position where it is just not well posed to disarm Hezbollah. This Lebanese government is the first to say that they are ready to do so, but if they made any real attempt to do so, I think they would risk another civil war, and I'm afraid they are also ill-equipped to do so. What is happening now is quite tragic because the military offensive of Israel is undermining the legitimacy of the Lebanese government, and it is strengthening Hezbollah. If for the Lebanese population, it is not evident that peace is an option that can be reached by the undergoing negotiations between the Lebanese government and Israel, I think they will turn to Hezbollah as saying there is no way, any way to achieve through diplomatic efforts our security and safety.
0: So Israel wants to eliminate Hezbollah. Hezbollah is deeply linked, intertwined with Iran. Iran is in a war with the United States and with Israel. How do you see any of this getting sorted out? Because the war in Iran and what's happening in Lebanon, they seem to be so intimately connected, but I don't see negotiations going on that put it all together.
2: Well, things in Lebanon and Iran are definitely intertwined. And here we have an unfortunate situation because the US and Israel, who are allied on the one hand, don't have the exact same interests. For Trump, for example, now it is an absolute

0: priority to achieve a deal with Iran because Iran's closure of the Strait of Hormuz is really putting pressure on the US government through the rising prices, etc. So Trump is determined to strike a deal, and Israel is afraid that this deal might not reflect its own interests, that possibly the nuclear program, which for Israel is the main issue, will not be solved. And I think also Netanyahu is convinced this can only be solved by military means, by eliminating physically the nuclear material that Iran has enriched. So therefore, I think what we are witnessing in Lebanon is that this is the card Israel is using to undermine the talks that are going on between the US and Iran. And we saw this reflected also in the discussions that Trump had with Netanyahu, which went quite off the rail. I think what we are seeing here is a conflict of interests between the United States and Israel over regional matters, and this is happening at the back of the Lebanese people.
1: Bente, thank you very much for your analysis. That was Bente Scheller of Germany's Heinrich Böll Stiftung.
0: Thank you.
1: States across the U.S. Deep South are now racing to redraw their congressional voting district maps before midterm elections. Near the end of April, the Supreme Court struck down legislative districts drawn up for Louisiana that sought to ensure representation for black voters there. The justices' decision gutted the 1965 Voting Rights Act, ending the requirement that states must take minority voters into account when drawing districts. Washington Bureau Chief Inez Pohl filed this report.

0: the many times that Dr. King would kiss me on my cheek before he would leave the mass meetings in Selma and tell me that he would return.
1: Sharon Webb Kreisberg was 7 years old when she joined hundreds of marchers in Selma, Alabama, on March 7th in 1965. The events of that day became known as Bloody Sunday, one of the defining moments in the campaign to secure voting rights for Black Americans. And now, she fears the rights they fought for are once again under threat.
0: When I first heard about what was going on with the Supreme Court ruling, I went into tears. And I reflected on all of the blood, sweat, and tears, and all those people who have died who were in that struggle back in the 60s. So I was hurt, like so many other people are hurt, because we can't go back. We can't go back, and we got to fight. We got to fight and fight again.
1: For many in Alabama, the memories of the civil rights movement are not confined to history books. A new Supreme Court ruling has reopened debates many believed had been settled decades ago. Sharon Webb Kreisberg is a regular in the Missionary Baptist Church in Montgomery. Today is Youth Sunday.
2: Some of us believe that it's all over. There's no more fight, that everything's equal, that everything's where it ought to be. But what we're looking at in these current conditions and these current times is that it's not what we thought it was.
1: At the center of the debate is how electoral districts are drawn, a process that can shape political power for years to come.
3: 60 years ago, thousands of voting rights activists completed their march here at the Alabama State Capitol. Their goal was simple: equal access to the ballot box. Today, the debate has shifted. The question is no longer who can vote, but how those votes are translated into political power and whether the way electoral districts are drawn can shape who governs not only Alabama, but the country as a whole.
1: Every 10 years after the census, electoral districts in the United States are redrawn. Critics say politicians sometimes shape those maps to benefit their own party, either by concentrating opposing voters in a few districts or splitting communities apart to weaken their influence. The practice is known as gerrymandering. In Alabama, the fight centers on congressional districts with large Black populations. Voting rights advocates argue those communities need enough voters in a district to elect candidates of their choice. Republicans argue districts should not be drawn primarily based on race. The Supreme Court's latest ruling could now reduce the number of majority Black districts from 2 to 1. And because Alabama sends 7 members to Congress, even small changes to district boundaries can affect who holds political power in Washington. Republicans see the issue very differently. At a Republican gathering in Clanton, about an hour north of Montgomery, many argue the current maps place too much emphasis on race and not enough on the views of Alabama's voters.
4: Then what has happened over time, districts have been redrawn and redrawn to the point that now the Supreme Court has said, guys, you've gone too far the other way.
5: You know, we don't believe that our district lines should be based off race. And that was the argument that the court said, that we had to have at least 2 Democratic Black districts, and that's not constitutional.
1: Many Republicans also see the issue as one of political representation.
6: Alabama's a ruby red state, and I think we should reflect that in our district.
7: What I do know is no voting rights are being taken away. Alabama's still holding the same standard. They're making sure that you show up with an ID, you have citizenship, you can vote in Alabama.
1: For Republicans, the issue is not voting rights. They argue every eligible voter can still cast a ballot. But for many Black Alabamians, the debate is about political influence and who gets represented.
3: On our way, we pass the Lowndes County Courthouse, a place that tells an important part of the story of voting rights here in the United States. Despite having a large black majority, most black residents here were effectively excluded from political power until the Voting Rights Act of 1965. After the Selma to Montgomery marches, communities like this became a kind of a testing ground for the new voting rights protections that reshaped the American South.
1: For civil rights activists like Reverend Lawrence Wofford in Selma, the legacy of the Selma marches is still being tested today.
8: The reality of what Dr. King died for was to get us the right to vote. And unfortunately, too many of us don't vote.
1: But Wofford says today's debate goes beyond voter turnout.
8: Well, it's not the voting right. It's not a right. They're not moving the right to vote. They're moving it and making the vote that we cast in some ways ineffective or inefficient. What they're saying is we're going to split the districts so that it is more than likely that other people will be elected in those districts, and blacks will not have the power to be effective in the legislature, in the Congress, or way up. Gerrymandering is another tool that that the folk in power use to accrue power to themselves and to extract power from those of us who sometimes seem powerless. Because when you remove people from the ability to elect some people that represent them, that's not equity. That has nothing to do with equity. That has to do with the extraction of power and accruing power to themselves.
1: Many believe the battles that played out on this bridge had long been settled, but for activists here, a new Supreme Court ruling has made the past feel present once again.
8: It's a much more refined racism, but it's still racism. It's still a matter of not wanting to share the power. We developed a much more sophisticated way of doing it. Your vote is your voice. Without your vote, you have no voice. Dr. King was positive, in spite of all. He said, I'm not turning back, I'm going forward.
9: Let's get more on this now with Lee Drutman. He's a political scientist and senior fellow at the think tank New America in Washington, D.C. Good to have you with us. Lee, many of those watching this program from outside the U.S. may not really understand what gerrymandering is. It's been described as politicians choosing their voters rather than voters choosing their politicians. Is that about right? Give us your thumbnail explanation.
10: Yeah, it's a little oversimplified, but broadly, it's a pretty good way of describing it. The thing that we do here in the United States that is somewhat distinct is, one, we use single-member districts with first-past-the-post elections, and two, we let state legislatures decide how to draw the lines by which those districts are drawn. So that, throughout the entire history of the U.S., frankly, has led to a lot of attempts to draw lines in particular ways, and this has ebbed and flowed throughout our history. The name gerrymander actually goes back to 1812, so this is a very old practice, but it has certainly hit a new low in the last year or so here in the United States, as our politics has just gotten nastier and nastier.
9: Okay, there's a partisan politics part of gerrymandering, and then there's a racial component in it too sometimes. Those who engage in the practice acknowledge that it's driven by party politics, but is it also used as a legal excuse to discriminate?
10: Well, it's hard to say, because partisanship and race have been so entwined here in the United States, because black voters vote overwhelmingly for the Democratic Party. So Republicans, particularly in the South, have used gerrymandering to disenfranchise black voters, but they are also disenfranchising Democrats. So I think there is certainly some racial element to it, but it is also, I think, much more clearly a partisan element right now in this moment in the United States.
9: Okay, we've got this Supreme Court decision. Critics of that decision argue that it makes elections less fair for millions of minority citizens, that some votes will now count less than others. Is that the case?
10: And pretty much that's been the case for a lot of Americans voting in elections for quite a while now, is that most Americans don't live in districts that are competitive, and so their votes count less. What the new maps that have been enacted throughout the U.S. South in the wake of this voting rights decision do is they now make it harder for Black voters in the South to elect candidates who they want, because they've been spread out into different districts, which is what you can do if you have the power to draw maps however you want them to. So it disenfranchises a lot of Black voters, disenfranchises a lot of minority voters, but it disenfranchises most Americans, frankly, who don't really get to vote in competitive elections.
9: So what are the main consequences, do you think, that Supreme Court decision is having? How will it impact the country long term?
10: Well, I think we already had a gerrymandering fire going on here in the United States that began at the founding, but it became much more fiery in the last year or so as there have been states doing mid-district gerrymandering. I think this poured gasoline on the gerrymandering fire, and it is now really inflaming the country. So long term, I don't know. Maybe this is the thing that finally leads us to join most of the rest of the world and adopt a system of proportional representation, which would make gerrymandering obsolete. That's certainly my hope. But in the immediate term, it is just making U.S. politics nastier and more vitriolic.
9: Lee, thank you very much for your insights. That was Lee Drutman, political scientist and senior fellow at the New America think tank in Washington, D.C.
10: All right. Thank you.
9: You're watching DW News. Just a reminder of the top stories we're following for you this hour. Ukraine's President Volodymyr Zelensky has written an open letter to Vladimir Putin of Russia, proposing that the two leaders meet for face-to-face negotiations to end the war. Zelensky's letter suggested talks at a neutral site and a ceasefire for the duration of the negotiations.

And Israel's Air Force has hit targets in southern Lebanon just 2 days after the countries agreed to renew their ceasefire deal. The Hezbollah militants Israel is targeting rejected the truce. Don't forget, you can always get all the latest news and information anytime you want on our website at dw.com, and you can follow us on social media. We're on YouTube and Instagram. Our handle at DW News. I'm Terry Martin. For me and all of us here, thanks for watching.

0: 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Strong opinions, clear positions, international perspectives.
1: Cuba is sliding into its worst crisis in decades. After the U.S. cut off nearly all oil shipments, the island is facing economic and political freefall. With U.S. forces now in the Caribbean, tensions are rising fast. On To the Point, we ask, Cuba on the brink, the end of a revolution.
0: To the point.
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3: Let's take a look at how people are trying to live and survive with these complex emerging challenges.
0: We highlight the people and ideas reshaping sustainability. 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
1: These podcasts and videos shed light on a dark history, the devastating colonial horrors inflicted by Germany across Africa.
0: And he employed scorched earth tactics, burning farms and destroying livestock.
1: What is the legacy of this widespread racist oppression today?
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1: Hear the stories. 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
3: Cuba is sliding into its worst crisis in decades. After the United States cut off nearly all oil shipments, the island is now on the edge of economic and political collapse. No electricity, no fuel, almost no running water. Across the Caribbean nation, daily life is grinding to a halt. Since January, barely a drop of oil has arrived. And it appears Donald Trump is using the embargo to force the communist leadership to its knees, treating Cuba as America's backyard. Now the U.S. has deployed a carrier group and troops to the Caribbean, a show of force and a dangerous escalation. Cuba, in turn, is boosting its own military posture. On To The Point, we ask, Cuba on the brink, the end of a revolution?

0: Welcome to this week's To the Point. I'm Javier Arguedas. It's great to have you with us. Regular viewers may notice that things look a little different today. To the Point is going fully virtual for the time being until we can return to our regular studio. The good news is that in the coming weeks, we'll be able to bring you guests from all over the world, but today we're staying local, so let's meet today's guests. Burkhard Birke is a freelance journalist based in Berlin. He has worked as a correspondent for some of Germany's leading media outlets, including Germany's public broadcaster ARD and Deutschlandradio. Rosa Muñoz Lima is my colleague at DW. She is a Cuban journalist and an editor in DW.com's Spanish language newsroom in Bonn. And Bernd Pickert is an international editor with Germany's daily Taz, specializing in the US, Latin America, and human rights issues. He joins us from Berlin. To all of you, welcome and thank you for being with us today. I'd like to start with you, Rosa. I know that you are in touch with people in Cuba despite the many connectivity issues there. What are you hearing and what has changed in the past months?
1: Yeah, the main thing is you have endless blackouts. You have it before, mainly in outside Havana. Now you have it in Havana too, all around the island. Blackouts that are over 20 hours, you have no water. But I only always want to let clear that the blackouts or the water disruption and so on, they are not there since January. They are there, have been there for the past 2 to 3 years, but now they are worsening, of course, because they have no oil coming into the island. And you have also problems with schools. Schools are not opening anymore because they have no water, because they have no electricity. The school year is ending in advance because they have no way to transport the teachers, the students. They have no way to have them coming into school without having slept the night before and so on. And you have problems in the hospitals. People are not being treated because there is no water, no electricity, and so on. So you have these problems everywhere. And everybody asks, till when will this go on? We don't know. The government already said they run out of oil, but people still have electricity sometimes 2 to 3 hours in a day to cook and to do everything they need electricity for. Uncertainty will be the war for that and survival.
0: We're hearing the situation on the island, Bernd. That is the country we're talking about at this moment. And yet Donald Trump signed an executive order that essentially says Cuba is a threat to the United States. That was back in January. What is that perceived threat?
2: I think this is ridiculous. This is to create a pretext to do whatever he wants, as he said before. I mean, even for the US, it would be illegal to attack Cuba if there was no threat, no imminent threat from Cuba. So he's pretending that there is one. Last week or 10 days ago or so, we had this report from Axios coming that Cuba had bought some drones to attack the US. I think this is all creating pretexts and creating opportunities or at least, possibilities for the US military to intervene should Trump decide to do so. But there's no threat. This is ridiculous.
0: Mm-hmm. Burkhard, we know how this mounting pressure on Cuba is playing out at this very moment, but this is Donald Trump's second term. Why now? Why not during his first term in office?
3: Because Marco Rubio is the Secretary of State and he is of Cuban descent, and his big goal is to democratize Cuba again, or to free it from the regime that was hated by his parents, by his community. Although I must say that Rubio himself, I mean his grandfather, he went to the United States before Fidel Castro got into power. But this is Marco Rubio behind it all, and it's serving also the MAGA movement in the US, although the MAGA movement doesn't want any new wars. And I think Donald Trump would be very badly advised if he invaded Cuba, because there are like at least 8.5 million or maybe 9 million hungry mouths to feed. I don't think he wants that.
0: We're going to have a look at what those tensions mean. We're, of course, going to talk about Marco Rubio later on.

0: On two, tensions in the Caribbean are rising fast. The U.S. has moved major naval forces toward Cuba, and Havana is bracing for what it fears could be an invasion. Donald Trump is openly pressuring the communist leadership, while indictments and surprise military talks add to the uncertainty.
1: The aircraft carrier USS Nimitz is in the Caribbean. After the Middle East, this is one of the largest U.S. military deployments in the world, a show of force. Cuba's government is also bolstering its defenses, preparing for the possibility of a U.S. attack. President Trump has made clear he wants to bring Cuba to its knees, economically or militarily. In March, he said,
2: taking Cuba in some form, yeah. Taking Cuba. I mean, whether I free it, take it, I think I could do anything I want with it.
1: The U.S. Justice Department has also indicted former Cuban President Raúl Castro, holding him responsible for the deaths of American citizens 3 decades ago. Yet in late May, senior U.S. and Cuban military officials held unexpected talks. So just how realistic is the prospect of a war between the United States and Cuba?
0: All right, we're going to have two blocks here. First, we're going to talk about all the political implications. Then we're going to talk about another crucial subject, that is what it means for the Cuban people. I'd like to start with you again, Burkhardt. Considering what you told us before, what do you think is the United States' ultimate goal in Cuba?
3: That is the big question, because Venezuela was different. There's the oil. Iran was the nuclear threat. But what is there in Cuba? Cuba was also always the thorn in the side of the U.S. because it was sponsoring the communism all over the last decades. I mean, but this is a long time ago, and Cuba has long time ceased of fostering terrorist and revolutionary movements in the rest of Latin America. And I think it all fits into the new strategy, the security strategy of the Trump administration, saying that the Western Hemisphere, the so-called Donroe Doctrine, that is our territory, that's our backyard, and we control it. And it's only going to be questioned until he gets onto Nicaragua after Cuba. But Cuba is really always, it's especially a psychological thing, been for years, and also that was the reason why the blockade has been in effect, the sanctions against Cuba, all the time since the revolution.
0: Bernd, now, of course, when we talk about Cuba, it's very easy to think about Venezuela. We already heard it mentioned before in the show. How comparable are the two cases? Do you think it would be possible to see an actual military intervention and an effort to take the president out of power?
3: I don't think so. I really don't think so. Oh, Dan, sorry.
0: That was to Ben, sorry.
4: Okay, Chris, sorry. I think it's not really comparable. First, the indictment that the U.S. did against Raúl Castro for the shooting down of two civilian airplanes 30 years ago by a Cuban exile organization from Miami, that was a pretext right now to indict the former president, 95-year-old Raúl Castro, right now. But removing him from the country would not be the same as removing Maduro in Venezuela. So this part that could be comparable a little bit with Díaz-Canel, maybe. Díaz-Canel has no charisma. He's not such a traditional leader as the Castros are. Both are hated. No worry about that, but it's not the same. And the possibility they had created in Venezuela to run the country via a complacent vice president, now becoming president, Desi Rodriguez in Venezuela, controlling or leaving the military economic complex in Venezuela completely in power. They could do the same in Cuba, of course, because Gaesa, the military economic complex in Cuba, is more or less similar to what we saw in Venezuela. But Marco Rubio said in his speech to the Cuban people 10 days ago, or 14 days ago now, in Spanish, that this is exactly the point where the people he wants to leave power. So while Trump is no short of contradictions, I think this contradiction is even for him a little bit too big. So it's not really comparable situation, I think.
0: Rosa, I'd like to talk to you about the figure of Miguel Díaz-Canel, the actual current president. He is not often mentioned. He's also not very public. We don't hear a lot of him in the last few days.

0: days. How heavy is that figure, and how difficult would it be to somehow foster resistance against him within the island?
1: The figure of Miguel Díaz-Canel is like a bureaucratic figure there. He's the face of the deepest crisis of the Cuban economy since 1959, I think, even worse than the crisis of the 90s. And he's also the face of the increase in repression in the last years. He is the one known by giving the combat order in 2021 when the massive protests arise around the island. And he's also known by his motto, "We are continuity." Without this historical legitimacy or this charisma Fidel Castro had, or we have the power Raúl Castro had. So it's like someone handpicked there. It's not very, very popular among the population either. And you don't hear that much about him because Raúl Castro seems to have still the power in his hands, or his inner circle. So that's why you hear more even about Raúl Castro's grandson than about Miguel Díaz-Canel. And when he comes into television and so on, he's always saying, "Me and Raúl Castro, our historic leader," and so on. So even Díaz-Canel is giving you hints on what his position is.
0: It's still the Castro regime in a way, if you will, Bernd. Considering that and considering how resilient it has been in the past, how resilient do you think the regime is right now?
2: It depends. They can defend themselves against their own population. That's what Rosa pointed out. The mass protests 5 years ago were brutally suppressed. People are still in jail. Young people are still suffering time and doing time in jail. Can they resist against a military attack? No. Can they resist the economic pressure which is unfolding right now? Also no. Because, I mean, the scenes we described at the beginning of the show is signs of humanitarian catastrophe which is unfolding in Cuba, which is already on full display, and it gets worse by the day. The obviously, the regime doesn't have the capacities to combat this. And so I think the biggest enemy right now is the economy and the humanitarian situation, which demands of the Cuban government to look for alternatives and to give in somehow. The problem is, the demands of the United States are not really clear. It's not that there is a deal, a proposal, which Cuba could accept or deny. There's the general request, please step down, leave power. Okay, this is quite difficult for a government to do. So I don't know where this is heading to and whether there could be any short-term solution in sight.
0: There is no negotiation, apparently no deals on the table. However, Burkhard, we did see talks between high-ranking military leaders of the United States and Cuba in the past few days, actually. What do you make of those meetings and what they mean for the situation right now?
3: I think the regime is desperate. They see the situation, the supply situation, as a catastrophe. People are starving, people are robbing, people are eating only once or twice a day. So this cannot go on. So they need it. And I think they're ready to accept the $100 million that Marco Rubio, the Secretary of State of the US, offered in humanitarian aid distributed by the Catholic Church and, of course, by NGOs, non-governmental organizations, because he doesn't want to give the money to Gaesa or to the military. They need to open up. And the problem is there's no figure like Delcy Rodriguez, the acting president now in Venezuela, that could take, from the viewpoint of the United States, the power. So the system needs to open up, and I think you cannot find a solution against the Castros. You need to talk to them. They need to realize that they definitely need to open up to the hated enemy, to the United States. And unfortunately, Donald Trump's strategy of suffocating economically,

0: the island is working because the hotels, the international hotel chains are withdrawing. You cannot pay with Visa or MasterCard starting tomorrow. So it's really working, the strategy, especially the oil embargo. So there's no other way out. And probably the most likely would be like a Chinese model of a sort of a communism opening up for the economy and guaranteeing a little better lifestyle for the people and that the people can eat again, because there is a humanitarian crisis.
1: You see, the discussion is taking us time and time again to the humanitarian situation in Cuba. Let's have a closer look at it, what it means for the people in Cuba. The country is running on empty. Blackouts last for days, fuel has vanished, and daily life is grinding to a halt. Hospitals rely on generators, streets fill with uncollected trash, and even schools and universities are shutting down, as we heard. With the economy collapsing and frustration rising, the question is no longer if Cuba can endure, but for how long.
2: Another blackout. Sometimes the electricity is out for days. Sometimes it comes back for only a few hours. Since January, Cuba has lost its main oil supplier, Venezuela. Decades of US sanctions had already left the power grid fragile. No fuel means no electricity. I live on the 17th floor. It's very difficult to leave and come back because I have to climb all those stairs. And when I get home, there's often no water because the power has been out all day. At this neonatal clinic, doctors rely on generators. Even a brief outage could be fatal for premature babies. Gas stations are empty. On the black market, gasoline runs about 10 euros a litre. Garbage piles up because collection trucks have no diesel. Stores, universities, and schools remain closed. Much of daily life has ground to a halt. A small number of Cubans still dare to protest in a one-party state where freedom of expression and other basic rights are tightly restricted. And tourism, one of the government's main sources of revenue, has collapsed. How long can Cuba hold on? Is the country nearing a breaking point?
1: Rosa, we've heard the headline, Cuba on the brink of collapse, many, many times before. Do you think it's different this time around?
3: It seems different this time around. The regime has survived a lot of things till now, the collapse of the Soviet Union, the death of Fidel Castro, the so-called retirement of Raul Castro. But now it's maximal pressure from the US. It's not an embargo, it's really a blockade, how Cuba calls it all the time. There's no oil coming in. There is no electricity, no water, no food, or problems with food, no medicine. It's been years since Cubans could get proper medicines on their pharmacies. It's a lot going on, but the most important thing, we have seen it in Iran or Venezuela, there is a Donald Trump ready to take big steps. I don't think that's the will at the end to invade Cuba. I think they want to pressure until they get to a deal, but we have seen they are ready to everything. The only thing is Cuba is near to the US and it poses a risk of a big humanitarian crisis in front of the US, of a lot of people coming into the US and so on.
1: And there is, of course,
3: the question is how long or...
1: Yes, how long it can withhold, basically.
3: It can have this way.
1: Yes. Bernd, there is frequent talk about the violation of international law, of human rights. Do you recognize, do you see a double standard of people right now criticizing the US heavily for this blockade, but not criticizing the Cuban regime itself for the many violations of human rights that we see there?
4: Yes, and some people, that's the case. Yes, of course. I mean, I was always very critical of the Latin American left. Many of my friends who hold Cuba just as the gold standard of imperialism, defending its model against the big brother in the North, why?

0: they were not very much interested in what the situation in Cuba for the Cuban people really was. And so these people are, of course, on the barricades right now, accusing the US of imperialism, which is true somehow, of course. But I mean, Cuba, the Cuban people have been stripped of every single possibility or intention to change their own system by themselves. When there was a rise of independent media 10 years ago in the internet, all those people, all those young journalists, and I got to know a lot of them who had studied journalism at the university in Havana and now wanted to do journalism in their own country. And all of them found themselves after a couple of months or a couple of years with a lot of accusations by the security of the state, a lot of police guarding them and threatening them and so on. So most of them left the country. So this is a little bit the problem we have in Cuba, that of course it's completely illegal, the blockade, and now it is really a blockade Donald Trump is doing against Cuba is a violation of international law, no doubt about it. But what the Cuban government and security forces did to their own people for decades is also a gross violation of human rights.
1: And somehow we only see very timid protests in the country, Burkhard. Do you understand that as a direct consequence of that very brutal repression only, or also conformity among the people?
2: Both, but especially suppression, because let's make no mistake about it. There was the movement of San Isidro, of the arches a few years back. Then there were the street protests. And what happened to the protesters? They were all, or made them, the leaders were all jailed. So the repression is this, what keeps the system going. And this is the bad thing about it. And I think, of course, the problem is partially homemade because the regime doesn't open up, but they make it very easy and say it's the Yankee, it's the gringos that blockade us, that sanction us, and that's the fault. But this rhetoric doesn't work anymore. I mean, after Fidel Castro took power, there were a lot of advances. There were beautiful things like a health system. There was free education for everybody, no race discrimination. He did a lot of positive things that were very attractive to all of all other Latin American countries. But Cuba, as a model for an exported revolution, doesn't work anymore. So it doesn't represent any threat anymore. Cuba is economically and politically so weak that it won't. It doesn't represent a threat to the U.S. So it's all rhetoric by Donald Trump. And but I know one thing. If he invaded with troops on the ground, I think there would be a lot of Cuban resistance. The Cubans don't want the Yankees in their country. They don't want that. They want a change of regime. They want an opening up of the regime. But let's make no mistake about it. The Cubans have only had 12 years of democracy in their history. So how can they be Democrats? They have to learn, and there's no opposition leader who could take really the power or govern the country. So there needs to be a compromise with the regime in place.
1: I have time for one last question, and that is to you, Rosa. Given what we've heard and the posture, the positioning of the Cubans themselves, do you think this initiative by the United States, or this offensive, if you will, could ultimately strengthen the regime with that anti-American discourse?
3: I'm not sure, because they are not willing to give their power away. But the one thing I want to say is, years ago, you could say Cuban people mostly don't want the US invading or intervening in Cuba. Now they are so desperate, also inside Cuba, that a lot of people are also wanting it. What is, for me, like a novum. I haven't seen this.
1: That is a perfect closure. We are running out of time, but thank you, all three of you, for this discussion, and for you to watching. Till next time, take care and goodbye.

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1: Let's take a look at how people are trying to live and survive with these complex emerging challenges.
0: We highlight the people and ideas reshaping sustainability. 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Eco India. In 30 minutes.
2: Today, he's a world-renowned dancer.
3: I could never have imagined that I would one day reach this point, having started from such a difficult situation, and now standing alongside such international names on the world stages.
2: Isaac Kira captivates millions with his dance fitness sensation, Afroletics.
0: Afrimax. In 90 minutes.

0: bin eigentlich in einer ganz glücklichen Lage. Ich habe das gefunden, was ich immer machen wollte in meinem Leben.
1: Anja Niedringhaus ist die erste deutsche Fotografin, die einen Pulitzer bekommt.
2: An excellent photographer.
3: Just in a moment, everything changed.
4: There was a deadly attack.
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2: Was mich beim Lesen der Akten verwundert hat, ist, dass das BKA das nicht weiter verfolgt hat.
7: They ask questions, they challenge, they expose. But journalism is under threat from violence, censorship, financial pressure, and an aggressive surge in fake news.
8: Journalism gives us perspective. Understanding the world is something we do together. Because together, we see.
7: Nila was born out of wedlock in Iran. Officially, that doesn't happen. This film, recorded in secret, is about a mother's love and a misogynistic system. Nila's dream in the Garden of Eden starts June 27th on DW.
9: Volodymyr Zelensky invites Vladimir Putin to sit down together to talk peace. Ukraine's president writes an open letter to Russia's leader saying that only leaders can make peace. The letter comes after Ukraine intensifies deep strikes on Russian infrastructure and frontline advances come to a near standstill. And Israel launches more airstrikes against Hezbollah in southern Lebanon just days after agreeing a ceasefire with the Lebanese government. I'm Terry Martin in Berlin. This is DW News.

So you are watching DW's News. DW News are going to begin in Lebanon. Israel's Air Force has hit targets in southern Lebanon just 2 days after the countries agreed to renew their ceasefire deal. These attacks mark Israel's deepest incursion into Lebanon since the start of the war with Iran. Ahead of the strikes, Israel's military issued evacuation warnings for 9 villages. Lebanese authorities say 6 people were killed in the strikes and that hundreds were displaced.

0: And I think it is absolutely clear this is not the right way to eliminate the threat coming from Hezbollah. They have been very resilient to that. And I think we also need to take into consideration Iran's role, because Iran is behind Hezbollah. So we need to bring in several actors to bring peace to Lebanon.
1: Israel has reached a conditional ceasefire agreement with the Lebanese government, but does that really mean anything if Hezbollah is not on board?
0: Well, that depends on Iran, because we have seen that Hezbollah has pretty much halted all attacks on Israel between November 24 and then February. Only once the Iran war resumed, Hezbollah became active again, attacking Israel. And so I think it is not impossible, but we really need to bring in Israel, we need to bring in Lebanon as the government, as well as Hezbollah. And for that, we need both the backing of Iran as well as the U.S.
1: I'm just trying to understand the role of the Lebanese government here, because we keep hearing about these ceasefire negotiations. And I'm just wondering, is it too much to say that Lebanon's destiny right now is not being determined by the country's government, but by the forces you mentioned, Hezbollah, Israel, and Iran?
0: Well, unfortunately, I think the fate of Lebanon has long been tied to Hezbollah, because other than was agreed at the end of the civil war, Hezbollah has not put down its arms. On the contrary, ever since then, it has continued to be armed and trained by Iran. So the influence of Iran is massive, and that has put the Lebanese government in a position where it is just not well posed to disarm Hezbollah. This Lebanese government is the first to say that they are ready to do so, but if they made any real attempt to do so, I think they would risk another civil war, and I'm afraid they are also ill-equipped to do so. What is happening now is quite tragic, because the military offensive of Israel is undermining the legitimacy of the Lebanese government, and it is strengthening Hezbollah. If for the Lebanese population, it is not evident that peace is an option that can be reached by the undergoing negotiations between the Lebanese government and Israel, I think they will turn to Hezbollah as saying there is no way anyway to achieve through diplomatic efforts our security and safety.
1: So Israel wants to eliminate Hezbollah. Hezbollah is deeply linked, intertwined with Iran. Iran is in a war with the United States and with Israel. How do you see any of this getting sorted out? Because the war in Iran and what's happening in Lebanon, they seem to be so intimately connected, but I don't see negotiations going on that put it all together.
0: Well, things in Lebanon and Iran are definitely intertwined. And here we have an unfortunate situation, because the US and Israel, who are allied on the one hand, don't have the exact same interests. For Trump, for example, now it is an absolute priority to achieve a deal with Iran, because Iran's closure of the Strait of Hormuz is really putting pressure on the US government through the rising prices, etc. So Trump is determined to strike a deal, and Israel is afraid that this deal might not reflect its own interests, that possibly the nuclear program, which for Israel is the main issue, will not be solved. And I think also Netanyahu is convinced this can only be solved by military means, by eliminating physically the nuclear material that Iran has enriched. So therefore, I think what we are witnessing in Lebanon is that this is the card Israel is using to undermine the talks that are going on between the US and Iran. And we saw this reflected also in the discussions that Trump had with Netanyahu, which went quite off the rail. I think what we are seeing here is a conflict of interests between the United States and Israel over regional matters, and this is happening at the back of the Lebanese people.
1: Bente, thank you very much for your analysis. That was Bente Scheller of Germany's Heinrich Böll Stiftung.
0: Thank you.
1: Meanwhile, Hezbollah militants are also continuing their attacks despite the renewed ceasefire between Israel and Lebanon. Hezbollah has rejected the deal as surrender and stated that it will continue to attack northern Israel for as long as the Israeli military continues to strike Lebanon. DW's Tanya Kramer visited the Rosh Hanikra kibbutz in northern Israel on the Lebanese border. There, they've been on the receiving end of Hezbollah attacks.
2: Keeping a daily routine has not been easy here in Rosh Hanikra, a kibbutz in northern Israel, right next to the demarcation line, the de facto border.

0: with Lebanon. Yonatan Cohen visits his grandmother Tziona, who just turned 96 and has lived in the kibbutz most of her life. Despite the announcement of yet another ceasefire between Israel and Lebanon, people here remain skeptical.
1: We hear what Trump says, we hear what Bibi says, what this side and that side says. We don't know what's going to happen. And here we are today, and maybe it will start to calm down.
2: I don't believe there will be a real ceasefire or something like that. There isn't a real ceasefire now. Since they announced the latest one, there have been a few incidents. The noise that you hear now. When I woke up this morning, I felt like I was in a beehive. I woke up at 4:30 in the morning for work and I heard a really loud buzzing sound, louder than usual. We've been hearing that sound for over a year. We almost don't hear it anymore. We've got used to the jets, to UAVs, drones and explosions.
0: In recent weeks, aside from missiles and anti-tank fire, one of the main threats from Lebanese militant group Hezbollah have been small drones loaded with explosives. They're difficult to detect and have killed several Israeli soldiers. On the other side of the border in southern Lebanon, Lebanese civilians have been displaced from their devastated villages and many were killed in Israeli airstrikes. Most Rosh Hanikar residents only returned to the kibbutz last year. They were ordered to evacuate by the government after the Hamas terror attacks on October 7, 2023, when Iran-backed Hezbollah launched attacks. When sirens or phone alerts go off, people here have only a few seconds to seek shelter.
1: There is a chair here, I sit here until the boom is over. And then I can get up to go outside. This is my safe room.
0: It's makeshift, but it's where she feels safe.
3: For quite some time, Israelis in northern Israel have been told by their government that Hezbollah had been defeated, only to find themselves in the midst of another round of the conflict.
0: DW first met Yonatan Cohen when he was evacuated to Haifa in 2024. This time, however, residents were told to stay put, although for Cohen, not much has changed. Rosh Hanikra residents have been living in a conflict with Lebanon for decades.
4: I don't think we can go any closer to the border than what we are now. I really don't believe Hezbollah will put down his weapon. To me personally, I would feel much safer if there would be a yellow zone or a kill zone, or maybe see with my own eyes from Rosh Hanikra all the way to the Golan Heights, military.
0: The Israeli military already occupies a large buffer zone, or yellow zone, in southern Lebanon. Nevertheless, the kibbutz is investing in additional bomb shelters and safe rooms. Now, after almost 3 years of conflict, people here still don't feel much safer, despite the government's promises.
5: In these 2 weeks, there is a full ceasefire. That every time Trump will decide when you have a ceasefire, and last night it's going to be the end. Okay, but if it will be the end, until when? For my opinion, it's a couple of days.
0: Shortly before we leave Rosh Hanikra, the sound of an air raid siren from a neighboring kibbutz shatters the silence, and once again, people take shelter.
6: Ukraine's President Volodymyr Zelensky has written an open letter to Vladimir Putin proposing the two leaders meet face-to-face to negotiate an end to more than 4 years of war. Addressing the Russian president directly, Zelensky wrote, "Ukraine proposes ending this war through direct engagement between us and you. I am proposing a meeting." Well, the last and, in fact, only time Zelensky and Putin have previously shared a room was at a roundtable meeting with other world leaders held in Paris back in 2019. Zelensky's letter suggested Europe and the United States should be part of the process and said many countries such as Switzerland, Turkey and Arab nations would be willing to host the talks.
7: There's no need for a suspension of hostilities to begin negotiations. No need indeed. We had negotiations, and the fighting didn't stop.

0: Of course they want to stop the advance of Russian forces, but it's better to stop not just this, but to stop the war as a whole by agreeing to the compromises that were discussed in Anchorage.
1: A little earlier I spoke about this with Katja Glot of the New Asian Strategy Center in London. I asked her what she makes of President Putin's comments about negotiating an end to the war.
2: Yes, hello, Terry. I make of it that President Putin is signaling some flexibility to talks, but not yet to compromise. We have not really heard from him that he's prepared to give up on his maximalist demands. They're still there. But indeed, the situation in Russia, as you mentioned, has not been going very well for him, for his people. President Zelensky humiliated him at the start of his very important meeting in St. Petersburg, the Russian Davos. And on the militarily, Russian army hasn't been doing so well. So he has reasons to signal that he's ready to talk.
1: President Zelensky has seized the initiative and proposed a face-to-face meeting with Vladimir Putin. Why is he doing that now? Is there any chance of such a meeting actually taking place?
2: I don't think there is a chance of the meeting taking place right now. It has to be very well prepared. First of all, we need to see the negotiation process, the so-called peace talks, to start between the two sides. And only after the demands have been more or less negotiated, then can we see a meeting between the two presidents. Well, Zelensky is doing it now because, as I was just saying before, militarily, Russia has not been doing very well. Ukraine, particularly recently, has been regaining more territory than Russia. And Ukraine has turned out to be very successful at what is called long-range sanctions policy, which is asymmetric warfare and trying to hit the oil terminals. All of that has brought home for Russian people the war.
1: What about other possibilities for diplomacy? Could this be the time for Europe to insert itself into the diplomatic vacuum?
2: Yes, absolutely. And now I think whilst the attention of President Trump is distracted by Iran, Europe has been doing preparations. Europe certainly must be part of the negotiations, but its role is mostly to strengthen the position of Ukraine by providing its military aid, by supporting Ukraine in its demands to have its complete territory. And with President Trump being focused mainly on Iran, Europe can now take the initiative, and it seems to be preparing for that. But the U.S. will still be at the table.
1: What about the possibility of having some country other than the U.S. acting as mediator between Ukraine and Russia? In his open letter, President Zelensky mentioned Turkey, Switzerland, countries of the Arab world. Do you see any other options there?
2: I don't think these options are being discussed as realistic venues at the moment, but in principle, other countries could take part. China was mentioned as well at some point. Turkey is, of course, someone who has been lobbying this position for a long time. Well, certainly the meeting cannot take place in Russia or in Ukraine. And Belarus is also not really on the agenda. So one of the countries that you've mentioned could potentially be the place, but at the moment it's important to negotiate the terms as such.
1: What about other layers of diplomacy? A prisoner swap just took place between Russia and Ukraine. They must be talking to each other at some level other than at the very top.
2: Well, the prisoner swaps have been taking place since the beginning of the war. I think we have seen about 50 of them. And that indicates that there is contact and back channel communication, but it does not mean there are negotiations or peace talks taking place. These are humanitarian contacts, and they do not indicate that the sides have

0: have given up on some of their demands.
1: Katya, thanks for that. That was Katya Glaude from the European Leadership Network and Center for European Policy Analysis. States across the U.S. Deep South are now racing to redraw their congressional voting district maps before midterm elections. They're backed by recent Supreme Court decisions, including Tuesday's ruling that allows Alabama to use a pro-Republican map blocked by a lower court for discriminating against African-American citizens. An April ruling on Louisiana's redistricting glutted the 1965 Voting Rights Act, ending the requirement that states must take minority voters into account when drawing districts. Washington Bureau Chief Inez Pohl filed this report from Alabama.

0: The many times that Dr. King would kiss me on my cheek before he would leave the mass meetings in Selma and tell me that he would return.
1: Sharon Webb Kreisberg was 7 years old when she joined hundreds of marchers in Selma, Alabama, on March 7th in 1965. The events of that day became known as Bloody Sunday, one of the defining moments in the campaign to secure voting rights for black Americans. And now she fears the rights they fought for are once again under threat.
0: When I first heard about what was going on with the Supreme Court ruling, I went into tears. And I reflected on all of the blood, sweat, and tears, and all those people who have died who were in that struggle back in the 60s. So I was hurt, like so many other people are hurt, because we can't go back. We can't go back, and we got to fight. We got to fight and fight again.
1: For many in Alabama, the memories of the civil rights movement are not confined to history books. A new Supreme Court ruling has reopened debates many believed had been settled decades ago. Sharon Webb Kreisberg is a regular in the Missionary Baptist Church in Montgomery. Today is Youth Sunday.
2: Some of us believe that it's all over. There's no more fight, that everything's equal, that everything's where it ought to be. But what we're looking at in these current conditions and these current times is that it's not what we thought it was.
1: At the center of the debate is how electoral districts are drawn, a process that can shape political power for years to come.
3: 60 years ago, thousands of voting rights activists completed their march here at the Alabama State Capitol. Their goal was simple: equal access to the ballot box. Today, the debate has shifted. The question is no longer who can vote, but how those votes are translated into political power and whether the way electoral districts are drawn can shape who governs not only Alabama, but the country as a whole.
1: Every 10 years after the census, electoral districts in the United States are redrawn. Critics say politicians sometimes shape those maps to benefit their own party, either by concentrating opposing voters in a few districts or splitting communities apart to weaken their influence. The practice is known as gerrymandering. In Alabama, the fight centers on congressional districts with large black populations. Voting rights advocates argue those communities need enough voters in a district to elect candidates of their choice. Republicans argue districts should not be drawn primarily based on race. The Supreme Court's latest ruling could now reduce the number of majority black districts from 2 to 1. And because Alabama sends 7 members to Congress, even small changes to district boundaries can affect who holds political power in Washington. Republicans see the issue very differently. At a Republican gathering in Clanton, about an hour north of Montgomery, many argue the current maps place too much emphasis on race and not enough on the views of Alabama's voters.
4: Then what has happened over time, districts have been redrawn and redrawn to the point that now the Supreme Court has said, guys, you've gone too far the other way.
5: You know, we don't believe that our district lines should be based off race. And that was the argument that the court said, that we had to have at least 2 Democratic black districts, and that's not constitutional.
1: Many Republicans also see the issue as one of political representation.
6: Alabama's a ruby red state, and I think we should reflect that. In our district.
7: What I do know is no voting rights are being taken away. Alabama's still holding the same standard. They're making sure that you show up with an ID, you have citizenship, you can vote in Alabama.
1: For Republicans, the issue is not voting rights. They argue every eligible voter can still cast a ballot. But for many black Alabamians, the debate is about political influence and who gets represented.
3: On our way, we pass the Lowndes County Courthouse, a place that tells an important part of the story of voting rights here in the United States. Despite having a large black majority, most black residents here were effectively excluded from political power until the Voting Rights Act of 1965. After the Selma to Montgomery marches, communities like this became a kind of a testing ground for the new voting rights protections that reshaped the American South.
1: For civil rights activists like Reverend Lawrence Wofford in Selma, the legacy of the Selma marches is still being tested today.
8: The reality of what Dr. King died for was to get us the right to vote. And unfortunately, too many of us don't vote.
1: But Wofford says today's debate goes beyond voter turnout.
8: Well, it's not the voting right. It's not a right. They're not moving the right to vote. They're moving it and making the vote that we cast in some ways ineffective or inefficient. What they're saying is we're going to split the districts so that it is more than likely that other people will be elected in those districts, and blacks will not have the power to be effective in the legislature, in the Congress, or where else. Gerrymandering is another tool that that the folk in power use to accrue power to themselves and to extract power from those of us who sometimes seem powerless. Because when you remove people from the ability to elect some people that represent them, that's not equity. That has nothing to do with equity. That has to do with the extraction of power and accruing power to themselves.
1: Many believe the battles that played out on this bridge had long been settled, but for activists here, a new Supreme Court ruling has made the past feel present once again.
8: It's a much more refined racism, but it's still racism. It's still a matter of not wanting to share the power. We developed a much more sophisticated way of doing it. Your vote is your voice. Without your vote, you have no voice. Dr. King was positive, in spite of all. He said, I'm not turning back, I'm going forward.
9: Lee Drutman is a political scientist and senior fellow at the think tank New America in Washington, D.C. He gave me his assessment of how the Supreme Court ruling will impact the country.
10: I think we already had a gerrymandering fire going on here in the United States. It began at the founding, but it became much more fiery in the last year or so as there have been states doing mid-district gerrymandering. I think this poured gasoline on the gerrymandering fire, and it is now really inflaming the country. So long term, I don't know. Maybe this is the thing that finally leads us to join most of the rest of the world and adopt a system of proportional representation, which would make gerrymandering obsolete. That's certainly my hope. But in the immediate term, it is just making U.S. politics nastier and more vitriolic.
9: You're watching DW News. I'm Terry Martin. For me and all of us here,

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1: Delhi recorded 0 good air quality days in 2025. Here we track AQI levels almost like weather updates. But it's not just Delhi. There are regions in India where this problem is even more serious.
2: Even at the health center, thick dust covers every surface. In eastern India's mining towns, there's no escaping the coal dust. We have difficulty breathing. There's dust everywhere. We get dust in our noses, mouths, everywhere. When there's a storm, it spreads everywhere, on clothes and utensils inside the house. When we put them in water, the water turns black. Most of the coal mines are state-run, as are the power plants that they feed. Bokaro Steel City has lots of plants, and the smoke causes health issues for many. So local women are taking on the system that has failed to protect the people. Jharkhand's Bokaro district is dominated by thermal power, coal plants, and heavy industry. Over the years, people here have learned to live with the pollution, because many depend on coal for work and fuel, despite its harmful effects. But local women like Deepmala Devi are no longer willing to accept these harmful effects. They now use sensor boxes to measure what they're being exposed to each day. Look how much dust has settled on the stairs here at the health center. We have to keep sweeping it up all day. Deepmala Devi lives in Jarangdi, a mining village in the East Bokaro coalfields. Coal trucks pass through here all the time. The roads are black and the air thick with pollution. Residents like MD Akram say years of breathing in coal dust have taken a serious toll on their health. We're all on medication and have to pay for it ourselves. Like MD Akram, many families here live with chronic health problems and spend a large share of what they earn on medication. Access to healthcare is also limited in many of these mining communities. At the local health center, Dr. Sunita Mahato regularly sees patients with illnesses linked to pollution. This is one of India's largest coal mining regions. The latest figures show the state of Jharkhand's annual coal production exceeds 200 million metric tons. That's roughly a fifth of India's total output. It's a very dusty area. Coughs and other dust-related problems are very common. These issues make up most of the patients I see. It's because of the collieries. Patients with respiratory issues are the most common, like asthma, COPD, etc. We also get cases of tuberculosis. Children are exposed to coal dust from a very young age. Where families live in extreme poverty, children even help collect leftover coal from the mining areas to sell and buy food. The impact can be very serious. Children's eyesight is affected, and they have breathing problems. The kids also have difficulty remembering what they've been taught. They forget immediately. Air pollution causes more than 2 million deaths in India every year. In Jharkhand's coal districts of Dhanbad and Bokaro, where levels are especially high, Deepmala Devi and other local women are part of an air quality monitoring project. They call themselves Paryavaran Sakhis, Friends of the Environment. When I came to Jadangdi after getting married, everyone depended on coal for a living. They also cooked with stoves powered by wood or coal. I saw the women having coughing fits while cooking. When they spat, their saliva contained black dust. Whenever they get a cough, it takes them a long time to recover. Deepmala is one of 10 women who were trained by a local community organization to monitor air pollution in their villages. They use devices to monitor harmful particles in the air that are small enough to enter the lungs and bloodstream. The fine particulate matter of less than 2.5 micrometers comes from burning coal and vehicle exhaust, while the larger PM10 is from coal and road dust. We were taught about PM10 and PM2.5. When we took readings in different areas, we realized how polluted the air is here. Women are exposed to very poor air quality while cooking inside the house. And outside, the conditions are just as bad. So they face pollution both at home and outside, which impacts their health. Coal mines in India are obliged to monitor air quality in the area around their operations, including within a 3-kilometer radius of where people live. But Central Coalfield Limited, the government-owned company here, failed to do that, and the authorities didn't enforce it either. The first people to actually collect pollution data were these Paryavaran Sakhis. They monitored the air at schools, marketplaces and hospitals, where they found extremely high levels of pollution. At the mine, the air quality index went up to 300 to 400. Sometimes at night, it would reach 500 to 600. The monitor turned red and started bleeping because of the extreme pollution. But when they first started, many were suspicious, even other villagers. When we went out with the monitor, people would ask what we were doing. They thought we were mad taking a box to the mine. They recorded air quality at 69 locations, identifying 26 pollution hotspots. With that data, they now had evidence.

0: evidence and a way to put pressure on the coal company and authorities. In the nearby town of Kopania, another Pariavran Sakhi, Jyoti Kumari, says that now people understand how harmful the air around them is.
1: We
0: live in a mining area. We always knew the air here was polluted, but we didn't understand how dangerous that is. So when we started this as Pariavran Sakhis, we realized how these fine particles enter our bodies, and they can be life-threatening for all of us. The Sakhis presented their findings as evidence of neglect to Central Coalfields Limited and the authorities, as well as the health department. The women's hard work finally paid off. The coal company has introduced several dust control measures in the area. Coal tracks are now covered with tarpaulin. And there are water sprinklers along the main road, helping to bind the dust. Metal sheets and dust samplers have been put up around mining areas. Roads are also being swept more regularly. And trees were planted to help clean the air. Thanks to this monitoring, people have become more aware of how fresh or how polluted the air is that they're breathing. But the women are pushing for more. The dust control measures have brought some relief, but reducing exposure further and supporting those already living with its health impacts remains a longer-term process. Cases have reduced a little, but more reduction is needed. We want everyone here to stay healthy and breathe clean air. Clean air is our right. Local women stepped in where official monitoring fell short, producing evidence that could no longer be ignored.
2: 50 degrees. Delhi has just recorded its highest temperature, and what it feels like to the skin is even worse. But this heat is not equal for all. For those who can afford air-conditioned homes, offices and vehicles, this heat is an inconvenience. But for millions of gig workers, roadside vendors and all those who are forced to be on the streets to earn a living, this is truly a battle for their lives. This is where they might find some respite. It's a public cooling zone where people can come for some hydration, for some cold air. This feels good. 76% of the country's population is dealing with heat risk, and it's only getting hotter. Just above 32 degrees, the body and the mind are half as productive. No surprises then that our camera equipment has shut down thrice already today, and our bodies are close to it too. On the streets, these sprinklers are meant to create vapor to cool the air, but I can't feel the difference. These low-cost temporary measures can bring immediate relief, but only structural changes, long-term heat protection planning, and don't forget, reducing planet warming emissions are the only things that will help us survive the sweltering heat.
3: It's early evening in Delhi, and a bunch of co-workers are out playing soccer after work. Their employer pays a lot of money for each training session. Every year, local companies compete in a corporate league. This is Yaman Rehi's business model. A passionate soccer player himself, he brings recreational athletes together through his company Park Life. His business is very dependent on the weather.
4: Harsh weather conditions like extreme cold or extreme humidity stops people from coming out and playing football and doing any kind of sporting activity in general because of lack of stamina, fatigue. So this in turn, when they don't come out to play, we lose our business.
3: Even if the football pitch is flooded, he still has to pay rent for the session he has booked. So every time it rains heavily, he makes a loss. Yaman Rekhi's company is operating in something of a niche market. But many industries in India are impacted by the weather, from the construction industry to tourism to energy and agriculture. All sectors are feeling the financial impact of extreme weather. Purnamita Dasgupta works at the Institute of Economic Growth at the University of Delhi. She and her team are investigating the effects of climate change on the economy. In the past 30 years alone, India has been hit by 400 extreme weather events.
2: I think broadly, we are looking at about a loss of 80,000 lives and possibly about $300 to $400 billion worth losses in the last three decades. So that's a huge amount to reckon with.
3: Floods produced by monsoon rains, hailstorms, extreme heat waves. India has had it all. As elsewhere on Earth, the average temperatures have risen since the start of industrialization. As a result, it rains more heavily than before and it's hotter. But Delhi can also get extreme cold snaps in winter. Scientists have been able to link the intensity of individual extreme weather events directly to climate change.
5: We had also looked at the flooding, the extreme rainfall and flooding and landslides in Kerala that happened. And again, we also did look at, as part of another study, we revisited the very catastrophic flooding that happened in Uttarakhand in 2013. So in both of these cases, we found that climate change has increased the intensity or the amount of rainfall that fell during that event was 10 to 12% more than, you know, an event of a similar rarity happening in the past without climate change.
3: Crops fail and people are unable to work due to extreme heat. That in turn means the price of food or other goods and services rise due to shortages. The economy needs solutions to the ever-growing challenges posed by climate change.
2: So far, we have concentrated mostly on in a disaster management framing to tackle the problems associated with heat. But the game changer in terms of resilience to heat would be in terms of what we manage to do in the long run.
3: Growing heat-resistant crops with staggered harvesting times helps to minimize the climate risks in agriculture. Green parks and gardens provide cities with shade and cooling during heat waves.
2: And the other is to really keep thinking about how to do sustainable cooling in our homes, in our workplaces. That's another big area. Whether we do it with renewable energy strategies, microgrids, or we find other ways, which I'm sure will evolve. But that is where we need to move.
3: In flood-prone areas, coastlines and riverbanks need protecting. Building practices need to be adapted, because that's the only way to save lives and preserve the habitat of local wildlife in the long term. Some Indian states are now investing much more in adapting to climate change.
2: In the lead, you have Maharashtra, Gujarat, and some other states. And even some of the conventionally lesser developed states have started progressing in that direction, like Orissa, for instance. And this is something data is showing you, that if you invest in adaptation, the payoff back that you get, the payoffs are much higher than the costs of doing so.
3: Climate change and the associated warming of the earth is a gradual but steady process. And that can't be easily stopped.
6: Reversing it is really hard. Greenhouse gas emissions must go to zero as fast as possible. Obviously, there have been weather extremes, and protection against these extremes has not been perfect in the past either. So climate change is really just amplifying the risks and introducing some new risks that have not been present in a particular region thus far.
3: For now, entrepreneurs like Yaman Rekhi, like everyone else, has to live with the consequences of advancing climate change. He'll need to find ways of adapting to the new normal.
7: This house is built to rise above floods, meet the Manobo people in the Philippines. Flooding is just a part of life for this indigenous community, and they've had a smart fix for generations. During the dry season, some houses sit on the ground, and when floodwaters rise, they just float. These are called amphibious houses, because like amphibians, they can exist on land and water.
8: Wait a minute, don't we already have stilt houses?
7: Kind of, but here's the problem. Stilts are stuck at one height, and with rising sea levels and more extreme rainfall, that's becoming a problem. Amphibious houses rise with the water. And it's not just happening in the Philippines. The Netherlands is experimenting with floating homes too. These are amphibious houses built on a river, and this is an entire floating neighborhood in Amsterdam. But building them isn't always easy. Construction rules and building codes can make this tricky. The Netherlands is actually updating some of those rules. Would you like to live in a floating house?
2: These make for a good snack in the summers. They're 50% water, hydrating. Olive trees are traditionally grown in the Mediterranean. Think Italy, Spain, Greece. But now they're being grown in areas you wouldn't even imagine.
9: Will olive trees soon disappear from the Mediterranean? They give us what the world wants, olive oil, and demand is growing. Global consumption has roughly doubled since the 1990s. The trees mainly grow here, around the Mediterranean. But every year, heat and drought are getting worse. Olive trees suffer under these extreme weather conditions. So does the olive tree need a new home farther north? Maybe even Austria? You have to be an optimist to try something like this. Sounds crazy. Or is it a smart climate solution? One person who knows a thing or two about growing plants under extreme conditions is Marcus Fink. The physicist has spent years researching how to grow food in space for astronauts on the ISS or future habitats. Today, he's bringing unusual crops to Austria. He's the co-founder of Agro Rebels. Their idea is simple. Climate change is already here. We may not stop it, but we can adapt. And that means questioning old habits. So olive farming in Austria, why not? I honestly never imagined you could harvest olives in Central Europe. Will it work? Like Agro Rebels, Matthias Velischitz believes olives could find a new home. He's preparing his trees for spring, pruning branches, thinning the canopy, all to help them bear fruit. His family has always farmed fruits and vegetables. But for Matthias, olives are an investment in the future. He has nearly 100 trees, now 7 years old. They produced their first harvest in 2024, just over a kilo. The thing is, olive trees take 5 to 7 years to bear fruit. So turning Austria into an olive-growing country is still a way off. Olive trees in the Mediterranean go back thousands of years. Over time, they've adapted perfectly to this climate. Some can live up to 4,000 years. They thrive in rocky soil with mild winters, hot summers, and rain in spring and autumn. Here, a single tree can yield between 15 and 200 kilos, depending on age, location, and care. On average, it's about 30 kilos. Spain is the world's top olive oil producer, with over 1 million tons per year. Then come Italy, Greece, Turkey, and Tunisia. But at the same time, climate change with shifting weather patterns is putting more pressure on the Mediterranean. The hardest time is July and August, when the olives are forming oil. That's when we run out of water. I even drilled down 80 metres and found nothing. Milenko Zagorats has been growing olives for 20 years. His family tends about 1,000 trees on nearly 5 hectares in Polača in southern Croatia. Then came 2022. No rain, extreme heat. They had to buy water to keep the trees alive. My family and I managed to bring in 1 million litres of water. Around 700 to 800 litres for each tree, just to save the harvest in October. And if climate forecasts are right, years like this could become the norm. Every year, temperatures keep rising and records keep getting broken. According to the EU's Copernicus programme, Europe is the fastest warming continent on Earth. Olive oil has a reputation as a healthy fat. And so new markets are emerging. In India, for example, a health-conscious middle class is driving demand for imported olive oil. So what can people around the Mediterranean who rely on olive trees do? Croatian researcher Tatiana Klepo is looking for answers.
10: We need to find something that is genetically adapted to severe weather changing. The main solution lies in all varieties, trees that we can find all over the Mediterranean related to olive growing, of course.
9: This olive tree is 1,500 years old, and it may hold important clues. For centuries, it survived everything nature could throw at it. Older varieties often have much greater genetic diversity than modern high-yield trees, and that could make them more resilient. Heat-resistant trees, whether ancient or newly cultivated, for example, from Tunisia, could also play a role. But developing those trees takes time. So are new growing regions the future, like Austria? This started as an experiment. And if you don't believe in it, there's no point in experimenting. There are about 300 to 400 olive varieties. I focused on those from colder parts of southern Europe. In the end, only 30 varieties were left, and at first, even the rebels were skeptical. I wasn't even sure the olives would ripen here, or if we'd find varieties that mature early enough to produce fruit. But slowly, the experiment is paying off. Today, more than 7,000 olive trees are growing in Austria, and another 2,000 are planned for 2026. And that's not all. Together with Vienna's Boku University, we're developing a truly Austrian olive variety. Olive trees and olive oil made in Austria. And one day, that could really pay off. Because olive oil has become expensive. After extreme heat waves across the Mediterranean, harvests collapsed in 2023. Spain, the world's largest producer, harvested only about half its usual amount. Prices doubled. In Germany, olive oil was 45% more expensive in 2024 than the year before. And they still haven't returned to previous levels. Demand for high-quality olive oil is still strong. Now, Austria just has to prove it can deliver. But if Austria's experiment works, does that mean the Mediterranean loses out? Researcher Tatiana Klepo says the future will be challenging, especially for farmers. But she believes the answer lies in the olive tree itself.
10: The beauty of olive tree, it's very, very resistant. And I believe it will resist for so many, many, many, many years to come and to adapt to climate change.
9: Optimists in the Mediterranean, pioneers in Austria, and a tree tough enough to withstand a changing world.
2: One of our viewers told us that after watching our recent story on the kites in Delhi, they found an injured bird and they contacted the same rescue team that we'd featured. We love it when things work out like that. Thank you so much for joining us. I will see you next week with more such stories. Until then, take care. Goodbye. Namaskar.

0: Today, he's a world-renowned dancer.
1: I could never have imagined that I would one day reach this point, having started from such a difficult situation, and now standing alongside such international names on the world stages.
0: Isaac Kira captivates millions with his dance fitness sensation, Afroletics.
2: Afrimax. In 30 minutes.
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0: A video diary from the front. An elite Ukrainian soldier battling Russian forces, capturing it all on his phone.
1: 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Once one group is wiped out, another one comes. Some die, but others press on. Eventually, they reach our positions.
0: Will the horrors of war break him?
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0: What's new? We'll tell you.
3: We are happy. We are happy that we are back home.
0: What's the story? We have it.
4: Getting a visa is more difficult than finding gold, really.
0: What's it to you?
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0: Be better informed about what's going on. In-depth stories and issues that are being discussed across the continent. DW News Africa, every Friday on DW. Maps help us understand the world. We just need to know how to read them. Crises, conflicts, and their histories. Mapped Out brings maps to life and helps you make sense of our world. Mapped Out.
6: An unexpected invitation. Ukraine's President Zelensky invites Russian President Putin to sit down together to talk peace. In an open letter, Zelensky writes that only leaders can make peace. The letter comes with frontline advances at a standstill and Ukraine intensifying its attacks deep inside Russia. Also coming up, Israel launches more airstrikes against Hezbollah in southern Lebanon just days after agreeing to a ceasefire. I'm Brent Goff in Berlin. DW News starts right now.

0: Ukrainian President Volodymyr Zelensky has written an open letter to Russian President Vladimir Putin, proposing that the two leaders meet face to face to negotiate an end to the war that is now in its fifth year. Addressing the Russian president directly, Zelensky wrote, "Ukraine proposes ending this war through direct engagement between us and you. I am proposing a meeting." Now, the last and, in fact, the only time that Zelensky and Putin have shared a room was at a roundtable meeting with other world leaders that was held back in Paris in 2019. Zelensky's letter suggested Europe and the United States should be part of the process, and it said many countries, such as Switzerland, Turkey, as well as Arab countries, would be willing to host the talks. Well, President Putin was asked today about the letter from Zelensky. Take a listen.
1: There's no need for a suspension of hostilities to begin negotiations. No need indeed. We had negotiations, and the fighting didn't stop.

0: advisors and the general staff, probably he thinks that the Russian army is indeed advancing in Ukraine. But what we've seen in the last few days is actually the Ukrainian army, or rather its drones, advancing all the way to St. Petersburg. So I do think that this is trying to put a good face or a good facade on a not very good situation. But essentially, it's very interesting that Putin still continues to insist that the war should go on. And essentially, this is, I think, the essence of his presidency now, or his dictatorship, if you wish, is that this war will go on no matter what. And in this respect, of course, his reaction to Zelensky's letter, I think, is pretty illustrative of the way he thinks and the way the Russian system is today.
1: Putin also referred to what is known as the Anchorage Compromises. I mean, what exactly is that, Constantine? And what kind of message do you think he's sending with that to Kyiv and Washington?
0: Well, Brent, the message is still the same that he's been sending all these years. Russia should have the whole of the Donbas region, even those areas that it did manage to occupy. And his reference to Anchorage, where essentially there was no compromise as such, though there were talks in which he seemingly managed to convince Donald Trump to look at how Russia sees the outcome. It's the whole of Donbas, it's Ukraine not joining NATO and stuff like that. But it doesn't mean that in Anchorage there were any kind of agreements. Moreover, Ukraine was not present there. So this reference again points to the same thing. Surrender or else. This is the message from the Kremlin.
1: Zelensky, he openly acknowledges shifting U.S. priorities. How much would you say that this is this letter being driven by anxiety over the U.S. And the U.S. Congress and future Ukraine aid?
0: Well, there is anxiety, and that's why Zelensky, in my view, wants to show to Donald Trump and the administration, but also to Congress, especially to the Senate, that we'll have soon to approve the aid package to Ukraine, that he is actually very much a man of peace and that he is prepared to talk no matter what. So I think it's an important message for the Trump administration. So no one can say, well, by the way, this Zelensky is a warmonger who wants to conquer Moscow. You know, I'm only slightly exaggerating. There were voices like that. So I do think it's a way of soothing the important people in Washington and showing that he's actually a very flexible leader.
1: The U.S. President Donald Trump, he has said a meeting, I'm quoting here, would be great. We know that reaction from Europe has been positive. This alignment that we're seeing, what does that tell us?
0: Well, I think that Zelensky knows Putin will not negotiate. But if a miracle happens, and he will,

0: Brent, can I answer with a counter question? He has to answer to whom? There is no public opinion in Russia that can take him to task. There is no independent parliament that can take him to task. There is no independent media to take him to task. Inside Russia, no one. Outside, well, Donald Trump says it's going to be great, but I think by saying that, he basically distanced himself from this, and he'll be watching from the sidelines. As for the Europeans, well, they cannot force him to do anything. He thinks that eventually he will force them to admit that Russia is much more important than Ukraine, that Russian energy supplies are much more important. I do think now it is a pie in the sky, but I think that he still thinks he can play a very strong hand against Europe. So I do not think that he can be forced to do anything. And moreover, as I said at the beginning of our conversation, he's already responded. All this talk about Anchorage and essentially Ukraine giving up everything and Russia giving up nothing is something that is, or rather, I personally see as an answer. Of course, Zelensky is interested in peace too, because Ukrainian reserves are not infinite, but I do think that Putin is completely convinced that he can win this war in spite of everything, or at least if not win it, then basically force Ukraine on its knees and I think come pretty much close to destroying Ukrainian state. That's how I read his current intentions. I think that because of that, you cannot expect him to go for any kind of negotiations, direct or otherwise, unless he's really forced to do it by external pressure, by sanctions, by Ukrainian military advances. And this is, we have to look into perspective. We have to see what's going to happen, because I do not think that he will start any kind of negotiations with Kiev if he's not forced to do it.
1: GW Russia analyst Konstantin Egert. Konstantin, always good to get your take on this. Thank you.
0: Thank you.
1: Israel's Air Force has hit targets in southern Lebanon just 2 days after the countries agreed to renew their ceasefire. Now, these attacks mark Israel's deepest incursion into Lebanon since the start of the war with Iran. Ahead of the strikes, Israel's military issued evacuation warnings for 9 villages. Lebanese authorities say 6 people were killed in the strikes and that hundreds were displaced. We spoke earlier with Bente Scheller, head of the Middle East and North Africa division at the Heinrich Böll Foundation. She gave us her take on the likelihood of ending the violence between Israel and Hezbollah.
2: Well, I'm afraid we will not see any calm coming to Lebanon because, of course, as you said, Israel is determined to advance its military offensive. And I think it is absolutely clear this is not the right way to eliminate the threat coming from Hezbollah. They have been very resilient to that. And I think we also need to take into consideration Iran's role, because Iran is behind Hezbollah. So we need to bring in several actors to bring peace to Lebanon.
1: That was Bente Scheller there speaking with us earlier. European leaders are pushing to speed up membership talks for the Balkan countries. Now, that is the message that's coming from the EU Western Balkans summit that's being held in Montenegro. EU Commission President Ursula von der Leyen called enlargement a geostrategic imperative. Russia's 2022 invasion of Ukraine has reinvigorated the bloc's interest in expansion. Von der Leyen said that Montenegro's bid to join in 2028 is, quote, within reach. It's one of 6 Balkan nations currently on the path to joining the EU. All right, let's go now to our correspondent, Tessa Valter. She joins us from Montenegro. Tessa, sum up this summit for us. Was it a success for Montenegro, and was it a success for the region?
3: I can tell you that the sunny day here on this coastal town of Tivat has definitely lifted the mood compared to the last Balkan EU summit that we had in December. We saw in background talks with Commission President von der Leyen and also German Chancellor Merz that there was a lot of hope for this process to move forward. This small country of Montenegro, I mean, let's remind ourselves, it's only 600,000 people, has really tried to put on a show here. And you can see behind me, they have probably succeeded in impressing leaders here, showing that we are ready, we want to make this happen. And Montenegro is the front runner.

0: trying to be part of this club by 2028, Albania right behind it in 2030, and today we got positive signals.
1: Some countries have been candidate countries for over, what, 20 years, Tess. So why is it taking so long?
0: Absolutely. I can tell you there is definitely fatigue amongst Western Balkan leaders here because they have been trying for so long. They say we keep implementing reforms, but the goalpost also keeps moving further. So the more we advance, the more they advance with their ideas of how, where we should be. The EU says, well, this is a merit-based process, everybody is treated equally, and you just have to implement what we ask you to do. So, for example, independent political institutions, freedom of press, corruption that is punished. But what we see is also that critics say there is a fatigue inside the European Union as well when it comes to enlargement, because structural reforms would be needed. Right now, we have veto powers for very important decisions in, for example, foreign policy decisions. And what we've seen, and this is not a theoretical debate, right, we've seen Hungary under Orban blocking decisions with its veto power. So the idea is, oh, we're getting these Trojan horses in that might now align with EU policies, but then block the entire European Union with their veto power. And these are still up in the air, these reforms.
1: Tessa, before we run out of time, I understand that Ukraine was also on the agenda. It's possible associated membership with the EU. What are you hearing about that?
0: Yes, this associated membership has been floating around, this idea. And I can tell you here in the Western Balkan countries, it was not seen, well, it was seen critical because they are arguing we've been trying to make all of these reforms happening and then Ukraine is simply overtaking us. The EU argues, well, this is a special case. Ukraine is a special case because the war with Russia adds urgency. But we have a silver lining for the Western Balkans. We had a suggestion by France and Germany today saying we want gradual accession also of Western Balkan countries, meaning that they can benefit from being, for example, integrated in the single market bit by bit before they reach full membership status. I asked Albanian Prime Minister what he thinks about this morning, and he told me, well, this is a nice idea, but definitely not enough. So you can see there is a bid for full membership, but they might profit from this gradual integration in the years to come should that not happen.
1: Yeah, we will see. Tessa Walter for us there with the sun beginning to set on a lovely evening in Montenegro. Tessa, thank you. You're watching DW News. We'll be back at the top of the hour with more world news. Hope to see you then.

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1: The development of apps is progressing rapidly. Here are my recommendations.

0: 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My first recommendation, TripIt. 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
1: 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Travel apps are part of a large and fast-changing market that is also attracting growing interest from tourism researchers.
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1: Whether you prefer to travel by train, ferry, bus, plane or car, you're sure to find the right trip that suits your needs.
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1: With this app, you can navigate and share hikes, runs, bike rides and other activities using its GPS maps, detailed trail info and user reviews. These days, users can largely rely on providers to keep their apps up to date with the latest technology.
0: There are many popular platforms where you can book your stay. I like Hotel Tonight.
1: Hotel Tonight is particularly useful for those who need to book a hotel on short notice and make last-minute decisions. Many people like booking every detail of their trips, but that's not always a good thing.
2: Das Zufällige, das Überraschende, das, was das Abenteuer vielleicht auch ausmacht, das fällt halt ganz viel weg, dadurch, dass ich so viel vorher schon weiß. 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Und die Technik nimmt mir das ein Stück weit.
0: For many, the most complicated part is deciding what to carry and what you really need. And that brings us to packing.
1: I can do that quite well in my head, but there are also helpful tools out there. Packing apps like Packpoint or Packer. Such apps help you pack depending on the length of your trip, the weather, or activities at your destination.
0: I hope these apps make traveling easier for you, wherever and whenever you want to go.
1: Our next topic, AI bots. The cheapest flights, the best hotels, and the activities you enjoy most. AI travel bots promise to combine all of that effortlessly. But how well do they really work? Such AI tools can be very useful, especially for inspiration and initial planning, says US travel influencer Brie Roche.
3: Instead of having to utilize multiple different systems to find flights, to find hotels, especially things to do in specific locations, because that would require Googling and looking at multiple different blogs and then looking at reviews and then looking at, you know, different activity planners. You can now put it all into one system.
1: It saves time. While traditional search engines tend to provide only a general overview, AI travel bots create personalized itineraries based on individual preferences and even leave room for breaks. When using them, the key is to be precise about what it is you want.
3: I want to relax, I want a slow day, but I want to take in the art in, say, Rome. Then it can suggest to me, this is the art museum you want to visit, and these are the two coffee shops you might want to consider, and this is the time of day that's good for you. So I have found that AI can actually relieve some of the pressure and some of the stress of feeling like I have to see everything, because I know I'm getting to see the one thing I really want to.
1: AI systems filter information from various sources, from major booking platforms to social media content. AI can then sort these results according to personal preferences, such as price or recency, and present users with the most relevant information first.
4: Social media is where the inspiration happens a lot, but to go from that inspiration down to something which is very tangible that you can do, this is where AI can really finish that missing piece.
1: For example, the AI travel bot Layla AI works with more than 1,500 travel influencers. Their content is then curated by an internal team. Videos play a central role.
4: Video format is the way to also discover travel. And that's why in Layla AI, you can basically just ask, show me the best places to go in a safari, and then we will bring you the best videos from social media.
1: But be careful, AI tools can hallucinate and come up with outdated or even incorrect information. That's something 25% of participants in a recent study about the future of travel discovered.
3: Even if it's not a hallucination, your AI could be pulling from an older website, it could be pulling from older Google Maps, it could be pulling from older reviews. And so you just need to make sure that the place exists. And so I would just say a secondary Google search is enough.
1: The programs have a key advantage over newer AI travel bots. Over the years, they have already learned a lot about their users.
3: I've been utilizing ChatGPT for a few years now. And so when I was planning my trip to Mexico City, ChatGPT was able to say, hey, you may not want to go to this place because we know, like this restaurant, because they lean heavily on bananas and we know your husband is allergic to bananas. And that wasn't even anything I thought to ask for.
1: Whether sharing that much personal data is worth it is up to each person. But only then can AI travel bots truly plan a tailored holiday. It's not just AI, robots are also changing how we travel.
2: In der Hotellerie ist Robot

0: längst angekommen. 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
1: Robots are a major topic in the travel industry. Although most robots are not modeled on humans, robotic systems are already widely used worldwide, especially in restaurants, hotels and airports. They deliver meals, transport luggage, clean both small and large areas efficiently, serve as information desks and even handle surveillance tasks. Robots are increasingly taking over work that was once done by humans.
0: Alles, was Routine ist, das wird, denke ich, abgelöst werden durch Robotik. 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
2: Welcome to Autonomous, the first truly AI-powered hotel.
1: For now, these kinds of robots are still relatively rare and often used for their fun factor.
3: I think he's so fun. I think he's so smart. It's fun to have something to talk to.
1: Otto is the name of the concierge robot at a hotel in Las Vegas in the United States.
4: So basically, Otto knows anything from booking to housekeeping to how many towels to how you took your salad, how you take your coffee, to what issues you have in your life. To what opinion he need, like what do you need from him as a support? He's everything in real time for everybody, and that's the power of him. So he starts as your concierge, but we want him to be much more than that.
1: Robots are not only meant to be useful helpers. There are plenty of examples of how they can be used in a more playful or visually striking way, even as DJs. Whether suitcases that follow their owners everywhere will actually become widely adopted remains to be seen. Despite being less visible to travelers, robots are being used behind the scenes. Self-driving systems at airports are increasingly replacing conventional logistics, including here at London's Heathrow Airport, which is optimizing passenger transport with self-driving vehicles. Europe now has its first road-legal project for autonomous cars, the robo-taxi in Zagreb, Croatia, which started operating in early 2026. What do you think? Will apps, AI and robots completely change travel in the coming years? Will technology make travel better or take away the authenticity in how we travel? Share your thoughts in the comments.
5: Today, he's a world-renowned dancer.
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5: Isaac Kira captivates millions with his dance fitness sensation, Afroletics.
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17: 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In 60 minutes.

0: Anja Niedringhaus ist die erste deutsche Fotografin, die einen Pulitzer bekommt.
1: An excellent photographer.
2: Just in a moment, everything changed.
1: And something bad had happened.
3: There was a journalist,
4: an Associated Press photographer,
5: shooting,
4: and
5: German
4: shooting
5: photographer
4: in Afghanistan.
5: Anja Niedringhaus, police officer Nakibullah, guilty of murder.
1: Was mich beim Lesen der Akten verwundert hat, ist, dass das BKA das nicht weiter verfolgt hat.
6: Every single time we lose a photographer, our eyes on the world are closing a little bit more.

is a night of African elegance as luxury fashion house Lord Pulse debuts at the female-led Candace Bergman Gallery in Rosebank, Johannesburg. But before I dive into the style, here's what we have for you on today's show. We see how an artisan accessory brand from Eswatini is turning traditional weaving into modern elegance and economic opportunity for women. Discover how Joey Kubutlu left his job as an ad executive to make sustainable furniture in Johannesburg, South Africa. Then we go on a tour of Nairobi with visual arts curator Nyambura Warenge. I am Zimi Ngonaphakade Mabunzi and you're watching AfriMax.

0: Ojude Oba, meaning the King's Forecourt, is a colorful Nigerian festival where the Ijebu people come together in honor of their king and celebrate their rich culture. Take a look.
1: Ekabo si ilu Ijebu Ode. Have you heard about Ojude Oba Festival? It is not just a festival, it is a living tradition where color speaks loud. History work with the kings.
2: Ojude Oba started over 100 years ago when Muslim converts in Ijebu Ode came together after it to thank the Awujale for their freedom to worship. That simple thank you became today's Ojude Oba, the king's forecourt.
1: This year, something different is happening. A princess, yes, royalty is once again riding into the spotlight. In the land where tradition has long spoken on behalf of women, princess is rewriting the narrative, choosing to speak for herself with her grace and the power of her horse. She rides out, speaking followed with every gallop. Now, one may ask, how did she go from the palace hallway to the back of a horse? Few days ago, I met with Princess during her rehearsal. Let's find out.
3: Good morning, Princess.
4: Good morning.
3: How are you doing today?
4: I'm very well, thank you.
3: Great.
4: And you?
3: I'm fine, as you can see. I'm enjoying the weather, of course.
4: Great.
3: Wow. So what name do you call this?
4: It's 001.
3: 001. Why 001?
4: Because it's literally one of the most, if not the best, behaved horse in the whole of Ijebu land.
3: I'm pretty sure a lot of people will want to know, how did you become a horse rider?
4: Oh, fantastic question. Ojude Oba made me a horse rider. Hmm. Let's start from there. But I've always loved horse riding from when I was a kid.
3: Mm-hmm.
4: But you know how parents are overprotective, mm-hmm. and then they will say, oh no, don't do this, you're going to fall off, you're going to do this. And I've always wanted to ride to Ojude Oba as a kid. Mm-hmm. But my dad would always say, oh, prince and princesses don't ride to Ojude Oba. You're mm-hmm. meant to sit down and let the balogos and the eleshins come and do their thing. So we don't have a choice, we have to accept.
3: And how did you start it?
4: So one of my uncles also loves horse riding,
3: mm-hmm.
4: and he's been doing it to Ojude Oba.
3: Mm-hmm.
4: So I just decided to join them.
3: Okay, and your first experience, how was it like?
5: It's been selfish.
4: I'm not meant to say it, but yeah, I need to say it so I can encourage other people. The first time I climbed on horseback,
3: mm-hmm.
4: I fell.
3: Wow.
4: Like, I wasn't even seated properly. The horse just did this, and I fell.
3: Wow.
4: My first ever time.
3: Mm-hmm.
4: But that didn't discourage me. I still climbed, mm-hmm. and I rode all the way from my family house
3: mm-hmm.
4: to the palace mm-hmm. and back to the family house on horseback the same day. This will be my first year that I'll be doing stunts in Ojude Oba.
3: Okay.
4: Like the horse rearing, the dancing.
3: Mm-hmm.
4: It's something I've been practicing for a while.
3: Mm-hmm.
4: So yeah, expect that and maybe more.
1: Today is Ojude Oba Festival and the streets are alive. You can feel the energy, music, color, and the smell of food fill the air. Every corner welcomes you with something unique, a glimpse, a rhythm, and a heartbeat of the festival. The gongon, the talking drum, calls out like it's saying, welcome home. This is more than a festival. It is a celebration of tradition and culture. I'm here to join Princess at her family house as she prepares for the festival.
4: Today I'm wearing black Ajuju 007, and it's specifically designed for me, for Ojude Oba, showcase royalty.
1: As you can see, the horses and the riders are ready and it is time for parade. Let's go there. So guys, look over there. Those are the horse riders. Now let me give you a quick rundown of what is happening here today at the Ojude Oba Festival. Over 30 families are riding in this year's festival, all to honor the king, the Awujale of Ijebu Ode land.
3: What makes Ojude Oba special from other festivals that we have in Nigeria?
4: I think it's because of the pop of colors,
3: mm-hmm.
4: the horse riding,
3: mm-hmm.
4: the regbe display.
3: Mm-hmm.
4: You know, that's one time where everybody bring their A-game out. Everybody wants to wear their new glasses, everybody wants to wear their new jewelry. So the fashion, the pop of color,
3: mm-hmm.
4: people love it. I don't just want Ijebu to be on Nigeria map or just on the map. I want people to see Ijebu through my lenses, like, ah, this is beautiful.
3: Mm-hmm.
4: People are doing this and they would also want to experience it.
3: Mm.
1: Wow, I must be honest with you. I'm finding it very difficult to wrap up this report. The sight, the sound, and the horse riding. The energy from this festival is out of this world.
0: Well, we do love a good fashion show, which is why I am so excited to be here today at 223 Jan Smuts Creative Hub, Johannesburg. I'm here with founder and creative director, Busisiwe Silwanyana, whose vision behind it all is as captivating as the looks on display. Busi, can you tell us a bit more about the inspiration behind this brand?
5: The inspiration behind the brand comes from me growing up, you know, and seeing my mother sew her clothes on the dining room table. And that inspired me a lot. And she used to be a good dresser as well. So as I was growing up, I was looking up to her. Collection really are based on dressing the boardroom. It doesn't necessarily mean that you need to be in corporate. You could be an entrepreneur. You could be a creative as well, who wants to look elegant, timeless, chic, but also with an African luxury in what you are wearing. So at Lord Pulse, we're just bringing African luxury into the boardroom, and that's what inspires all our collections, and also to make sure that we're able to dress that woman as well outside of their workwear.
0: We understand that you're showcasing both old and new collections. Tell us more about that.
5: Yes, so Lord Pulse started in 2019, just before COVID. So after running for these couple of years post-COVID, we want to now to officially launch Lord Pulse to the public.
0: What we've seen so far looks stunning. I cannot wait to see more. In the heart of Eswatini, Coco Collection blends ancestral basket weaving techniques into trendy handbags. This is craft with heritage and hope.
6: All over the world, bags and handbags in particular are inseparably linked to their wearer. Simple and practical versions that can carry shopping or other mysterious items are humorously known as granny bags. They can be simple or intricate. And this handbag collective in Eswatini has looked to basket making to make something special.
7: That makes me proud of being Liswati, who can make something that will be known around the world, and also it will just make people know much about Eswatini. And also the product that came from Eswatini, they just boom. We had one of our bags, Tembi. It's a Tembi bag. It was on Vogue magazine. And the love we put when making the bags, I think also it added value on the bag.
6: The original design for these bags was inspired by how rural women in Eswatini were making woven baskets and mats. Product designer and developer, Philippa Thorne, had been working with master weaver Zintle Vilakati on a basket weaving project. In 2014, they started experimenting with techniques to showcase high-value weaving. Why did they want to expand from baskets to bags?
7: We started thinking that people have much of the homeware, like the baskets and the placemats, and we also need to keep the women doing more work so that they can do something that people will buy more also. Besides that, we were inspired about on weaving. Like I always say, I'm more than 50 techniques, so I can make a bag today, but next time I can make something else. The difference between a bag and a basket is that the bag is more refined, so the coil is less, more smaller than the basket.
6: High-value handbags would mean that the weavers would earn more.
8: I really saw how in Europe, craftsmanship was really highly valued as, you know, beautiful for its artwork, for its skill, you know, for the heritage and culture and the stories that it told. And I really felt like sometimes the weaving here wasn't respected in the same way that it, you know, really deserved to be. And really, like, yeah, being able to create something that would give the women a living wage, would be able to kind of elevate weaving in the eyes of global, you know, audience, really.
6: But how did they overcome the practical challenges of designing functional handbags?
8: This bag, the Zintle, was actually the first bag we ever made. And it was quite a process to develop it. So it actually was over the period of about a year from first developing the weaving side and then also the leather side. You know, in terms of the leather, we worked with an NGO called Nest, I reached out to them and I said, you know, I'm looking for someone with expertise in handbag design. And that's how we got introduced to our third partner, Sapna Shah. And then her, myself and Zintley embarked on this journey, you know, to kind of transform the placemats into these beautiful, you know, fully lined leather bags. What the three of us share in common is our values, and we all had very strong matriarchal influences in our life. Sapna had been working in a more corporate environment, and when she went back to India and she visited her grandmother basically showed her all the saris, the hand-woven saris she collected, and that really sparked her passion for hand artisan work. And then Zintley, you know, learning from her mother and her grandmother, she'd always been passionate about it. Myself, I was very inspired by my granny. She always had like piles of beaded jewelry and extravagant hats. So I think she kind of really sparked my interest in fashion, which kind of led me down this road of studying fashion and then coming out to Eswatini.
6: The basket and wicker product market was valued at $585 million in 2023. But the artisans who harvest the grass and weave the products usually don't earn much unless the weaving and product design is exceptional. Coco Collection has been intentional about protecting the environment while empowering the lives of the women weavers they work with. How have they done this?
8: We have a close partnership with Gone Rural. They're the ones who work with the women who conduct the annual harvest, and they also colour the grass for us. So on a sustainability side, we really want to keep working with natural fibres. And also that, you know, something that's biodegradable. So, you know, once people are finished with our bags, we're not leaving a, you know, a footprint on the environment.
6: But what are the possibilities for growth within the current production model?
8: We will always focus on, in terms of growth, is, you know, product innovation and, you know, working with different weaving techniques and different natural materials. We're always on the lookout for, you know, green alternatives for some of the components we use. I mean, I'm following with great interest alternatives to leather, for example, and that's something we would like to incorporate in the future as there become more of those on the market.
6: So maybe we should all take time to slow down and look at how grandma still does it. Instead of fast throwaway fashion, how could we impact the world if we shifted to classic, timeless styles that make the world a better place?
0: You have got to love South Africa's diverse fashion scene. From gussie street style to bold traditional prints, we have seen it all. But tonight we saw a more

0: genuine take on local fashion. And now I'm about to go catch up with some of the people who saw tonight's runway show.
1: So Karabo, interesting thing about you, you are already wearing the brand. What exactly do you love about this brand and perhaps maybe about the outfit that you're wearing today?
2: Yeah, I like that it amplifies who I am. I'm print, I'm color, I'm lively, I'm style. So I could find myself in the collection. You know, because they dress different people, different tastes. So I'm glad I could find what I like.
1: Miss MC, I see you're also wearing Lord Pals today.
3: Yes, I am. I'm actually dressed up in the Overjoyed pants and jacket, which is part of one of their signature collections at Lord Pals. So I'm excited. I feel elegant. I feel sophisticated. And I think that's what the brand stands for.
1: Listen, tough choice, but what piece was your favorite today?
4: Very tough choice indeed. I'm going to have to pick two. The Fearless Lady ensemble. It's this black and orange ensemble. The black, yeah, with the black coats with the lace on it. I would definitely wear that. And I have to say, the very last outfits on the runway, it's extravagant. It's amazing. I love it.
1: Absolutely stunning. Listen, the first collection was absolutely amazing. Can we go see the second one now? Okay.
0: After 20 years in advertising, Joey Kabutu made a bold move into furniture design. Now he's building a brand that puts African heritage at the center of everyday living. Let's see what that looks like.
5: What's your idea of good furniture? If it's eye-catching, long-lasting, and well-priced, then maybe this man's designs are for you.
6: I'm a lover of all things design. I'm a trained designer, but a graphic designer. So all my life I've loved spaces, I've loved well-designed products and so forth. But I found myself not finding the furniture that I loved at accessible price points.
5: Meet Joey Kubutlu. He spent pretty much his entire career in advertising, and now he's a self-taught designer on a mission to make good design accessible and to put African heritage on the map as well.
6: I grew up with the fortune of doing a lot of traveling and moving around sub-Saharan Africa in particular. Being an African and consuming African culture, be it spaces, music, fashion, and so forth, influences my design. It cannot not influence my design. One of the things that's very, very common with our pieces is the fact that you hardly see any sharp corners in our designs. And I think that comes from the fact that within African traditional craft making, we're always making things by hand, carving wood by hand. And if you're doing stuff by hand, you're never going to have any sharp corners or very sharp right angles. The other thing as well is if you go into traditional African spaces, specifically like in the village and stuff like that, the furniture, or what we use as furniture, is quite low to the ground. So we sit on the floor. Our beds are low to the floor and so forth. So you'll see across our furniture, a lot of the stuff is very low to the ground. The reason that we do that is that as African people, even just indigenous cultures around the world, the practice of being connected to the ground is quite important, of earthing ourselves. The intention hasn't been, I'm doing it because it's African. It's been organic. You know, the stuff that I'm drawn to when I design a piece, how I refine the piece is refined because of my experience, of my lived experience.
5: Much of South Africa's furniture is imported from China, but it's not everyone's cup of tea. Joey's furniture appeals to the middle-class market, looking for high-end, locally produced furniture without breaking the bank.
6: I think that our middle class is stretched financially, but they are still aspirational. And at the time, I was still in the corporate space. But even being in the corporate space, being very well employed as a senior executive, I found that beautifully made pieces of furniture were incredibly expensive.
5: What makes these pieces more in reach for young buyers?
6: A key intervention that we employ that allows us to achieve what we're trying to do in making the furniture accessible is the material that we use. One of the biggest costs is the material that we use, and we specifically use pine plywood. It's where they layer pieces of wood and compress them together. Now, pine plywood isn't typically associated with designer furniture. It's typically used for

0: container ships and for building and stuff like that. But we saw the opportunity in this material because it's very, very strong. It's incredibly durable. So rather than using solid wood, which is what's typically used in high-end furniture, we opted for pine plywood, which is a cheaper material, but at the same time, its characteristics are that of hardwood.
1: For Joey, it's about storytelling through design and not just form and function.
0: One of the things that we do as well is all of our product names are named in indigenous African languages, whether it's Swahili, Shona, even Arabic and so forth, just to tell the story of the continent in some shape or form. You know, and also to be obvious about the story that we're trying to tell. And not just South African languages because I'm South African, but for the continent, because our aspiration is to be on the continent and not just to be in South Africa alone. This is called the Moyo Coffee Table, as part of the Moyo collection. And the reason why it's called Moyo is because Moyo is the Sepedi name for the baobab tree. You know, the African baobab tree have got these massive big trunks. They're considered spiritual trees, and they were so big that people also lived inside them because they could be hollow at times. These very, very thick legs are an ode to that, reminiscent of that, of this very thick, very rooted structure that you see in nature, and essentially what this range does, it attempts to mimic that.
1: Joey's designs show us that beauty, heritage, and accessibility can live in the same space, and that good design is meaningful design.
2: Our last stop is Nairobi, where visual curator Nyambura Warenge takes us through the city's bustling creative pulse. Let's join her and see more.
3: Hello, I'm Nyambura Warenge. I'm a visual arts curator. We're here in Nairobi, the capital of my country, Kenya.
4: Nairobi, with an estimated population of over 5 million people, is an energetic place. It is also one of Africa's fastest growing cities. In just over a century, Nairobi has transformed from a modest railway depot to a vibrant metropolis, an economic and cultural hub in East Africa. Away from the busy streets, the city boasts lush highland terrain and the savanna that houses our famous wildlife parks. In stark contrast to those natural wonders is Mathare, one of the largest informal settlements in sub-Saharan Africa, home to almost 500,000 people. In the late 1800s, Kenya was known as British East Africa. And the traces of this colonial past are all over Nairobi. Kenya became independent from Britain in 1963. These days, Nairobi has a cutting-edge contemporary art scene that sits side by side with more traditional creative legacies. All of this makes Nairobi an exciting cultural destination that reflects a rich past.
3: My country has an ancient history of trade with other Indian Ocean cultures. And so, we are a multicultural nation with competing viewpoints.
4: The shows I curate offer a perspective on the complex identities that Kenyans are embracing. Together with curator Don Handa, I created a show called Found Footage.
3: I would love to show you one of my first exhibitions, Found Footage. Found Footage looks at two photographers, one Kenyan, one Iranian-German.
4: The Found Footage show featured the work of Mahdi Essaye, who documented Afro-Iranian communities through photographs. The Found Footage exhibition also profiled the work of Nairobi photographer Migwan Thiga, who captures coastal Kenyan communities. By featuring these two photographers, this exhibition explored questions around the identities of Africans in Indian Ocean communities.
3: in this exhibition in found footage, I really looked at also getting archival footage. And this also is set up so that people interact. One of the goals of being a curator for me is, how does the public engage with the work? How do they live and leave the space engaged, enlightened, and with new visions? Another exhibition I'd love to tell you about is 27. And I was brought in as a curator to catalyze a discussion around not only gay and lesbian human rights, but the rights of freedom in our country.
4: Section 27 of the Kenyan Constitution speaks of the right to equal protection before the law. And with this exhibition, I explored how this applies to the LGBTQI plus community, who are criminalized in Kenya. My next big show was Norma XR, which showcased six artists working with virtual reality experiences.
3: The XR experience, Norma, brought everything together for me as a curator. How I wanted to engage with the public deeply over different types of technologies. More importantly, Norma was experimentation. So there you have it. I've introduced you to some of my favorite children. How about you come and join me in Nairobi, the capital of my country, Kenya?
2: And that is it for tonight. We hope that you enjoyed the show. I'm about to go mingle now, but do hit us up on our socials. And until next time, goodbye.

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0: 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Between East and West, autocrats and democrats, Germany's whole system is under stress.
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4: Berlin Briefing. 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

An unexpected invitation. Ukraine's President Zelensky invites Russian President Putin to sit down together to talk peace. In an open letter, Zelensky writes that only leaders can make peace. The letter comes with frontline advances at a standstill and Ukraine intensifying its attacks deep inside Russia. And we look at the legacy of the U.S. civil rights movement under threat as southern states race to redraw voting districts to boost Republicans in a way black Americans say will disenfranchise them. I'm Terry Martin. This is DW News.

0: Ukraine's President Volodymyr Zelensky has written an open letter to Russian President Vladimir Putin, proposing the two leaders meet face-to-face to negotiate an end to the war, now in its fifth year. Addressing the Russian president directly, Zelensky wrote, "Ukraine proposes ending this war through direct engagement between us and you. I am proposing a meeting." Well, the last and, in fact, only time Zelensky and Putin have shared a room together was at a round table meeting with other world leaders held in Paris back in 2019. Zelensky's letter suggested Europe and the United States should be part of the process and said many countries such as Switzerland, Turkey and Arab nations would be willing to host the talks. Well, President Putin was asked today about the letter from Zelensky. Here's part of what he had to say.
1: There's no need for a suspension of hostilities to begin negotiations. No need indeed. We had negotiations, and the fighting didn't stop. Of course I want to stop the advance of Russian forces, but it's better to stop not just this, but to stop the war as a whole by agreeing to the compromises that were discussed in Anchorage.
0: A little earlier, I spoke about this with Katja Glott of the New Eurasian Strategy Center in London. I asked her what she makes of President Putin's comments regarding the negotiating an end to the war.
2: Yes, hello, Terry. I make of it that President Putin is signaling some flexibility to talks, but not yet to compromise. We have not really heard from him that he's prepared to give up on his maximalist demands.

0: to talk.
1: President Zelensky has seized the initiative and proposed a face-to-face meeting with Vladimir Putin. Why is he doing that now? Is there any chance of such a meeting actually taking place?
0: I don't think there is a chance of the meeting taking place right now. It has to be very well prepared. First of all, we need to see the negotiation process, the so-called peace talks, to start between the two sides. And only after the demands have been more or less negotiated, then can we see a meeting between the two presidents. Well, Zelensky is doing it now because, as I was just saying before, militarily, Russia has not been doing very well. Ukraine, particularly recently, has been regaining more territory than Russia. And Ukraine has turned out to be very successful at its what is called long-range sanctions policy, which is asymmetric warfare and trying to hit the oil terminals. All of that has brought home for Russian people the war.
1: What about other possibilities for diplomacy? Could this be the time for Europe to insert itself into the diplomatic vacuum?
0: Yes, absolutely. And now I think whilst the attention of President Trump is distracted by Iran, Europe has been doing preparations. Europe certainly must be part of the negotiations, but its role is mostly to strengthen the position of Ukraine by providing its military aid, by supporting Ukraine in its demands to have its complete territory. And with President Trump being focused mainly on Iran, Europe can now take the initiative, and it seems to be preparing for that. But the U.S. will still be at the table.
1: What about the possibility of having some country other than the U.S. acting as mediator between Ukraine and Russia? In his open letter, President Zelensky mentioned Turkey, Switzerland, countries of the Arab world. Do you see any other options there?
0: I don't think these options are being discussed as realistic venues at the moment, but in principle, other countries could take part. China was mentioned as well at some point. Turkey is, of course, someone who has been lobbying this position for a long time. Well, certainly the meeting cannot take place in Russia or in Ukraine. And Belarus is also not really on the agenda. So one of the countries that you've mentioned could potentially be the place, but at the moment it's important to negotiate the terms as such.
1: What about other layers of diplomacy? A prisoner swap just took place between Russia and Ukraine. They must be talking to each other at some level other than at the very top.
0: Well, the prisoner swaps have been taking place since the beginning of the war. I think we have seen about 50 of them. And they indicate that there is contact and back channel communication, but it does not mean there are negotiations or peace talks taking place. These are humanitarian contacts, and they do not indicate that the sides given up on some of their demands.
1: Katya, thanks for that. That was Katya Glod from the European Leadership Network and Center for European Policy Analysis. Israel's Air Force has hit targets in southern Lebanon just 2 days after the countries agreed to renew their ceasefire deal. These attacks mark Israel's deepest incursion into Lebanon since the start of the war with Iran. Ahead of the strikes, Israel's military issued evacuation warnings for 9 villages. Lebanese authorities say 6 people were killed in the strikes and hundreds displaced. Well, Bente Schella is head of the Middle East and North Africa division at the Heinrich Böll Stiftung. She gave us her take on the likelihood of ending the violence between Israel and Hezbollah.
2: Well, I'm afraid we will not see any calm coming to Lebanon because, of course, as you said, Israel is determined to advance its military offensive. And I think it is absolutely clear this is not the right way to eliminate the threat coming from Hezbollah. They have been very resilient to that. And I think we also need to take into consideration

0: consideration Iran's role, because Iran is behind Hezbollah. So we need to bring in several actors to bring peace to Lebanon.
1: Meanwhile, Hezbollah militants, too, are continuing their attacks despite renewed ceasefire between Israel and Lebanon. Hezbollah has rejected the deal as surrender and stated that it will continue to attack northern Israel for as long as the Israeli military continues to strike Lebanon. DW's Tanya Kramer visited the Rosh HaNikra kibbutz in northern Israel on the Lebanese border, where they've been on the receiving end of Hezbollah attacks.
2: Keeping a daily routine has not been easy here in Rosh HaNikra, a kibbutz in northern Israel, right next to the demarcation line, the de facto border with Lebanon. Yonatan Cohen visits his grandmother Tziona, who just turned 96 this week and has lived in the kibbutz since 1949. Despite the announcement of yet another ceasefire between Israel and Lebanon, people here remain skeptical.
3: We hear what Trump says, we hear what Bibi says, what this side and that side says. We don't know what's going to happen. And here we are today, and maybe it will start to calm down.
4: I don't believe there will be a real ceasefire or something like that. There isn't a real ceasefire now. Since they announced the latest one, there have been a few incidents. The noise that you hear now

0: Now, when I woke up this morning, I felt like I was in a beehive. I woke up at 4:30 in the morning for work and I heard a really loud buzzing sound, louder than usual. We've been hearing that sound for over a year. We almost don't hear it anymore. We've got used to the jets, to UAVs, drones and explosions.
1: In recent weeks, aside from missiles and anti-tank fire, one of the main threats from Lebanese militant group Hezbollah have been small drones loaded with explosives. They're difficult to detect and have killed several Israeli soldiers. On the other side of the border in southern Lebanon, Lebanese civilians have been displaced from their devastated villages and many were killed in Israeli airstrikes. Most Rosh Hanikar residents only returned to the kibbutz last year. They were ordered to evacuate by the government after the Hamas terror attacks on October 7, 2023, when Iran-backed Hezbollah launched attacks. When sirens or phone alerts go off, people here have only a few seconds to seek shelter.
2: There is a chair here, I sit here until the boom is over. And then I can get up to go outside. This is my safe room.
1: It's makeshift, but it's where she feels safe. For quite some time, Israelis in northern Israel have been told by their government that Hezbollah had been defeated, only to find themselves in the midst of another round of the conflict. DW first met Yonatan Cohen when he was evacuated to Haifa in 2024. This time, however, residents were told to stay put, although for Cohen, not much has changed. Rosh Hanikra residents have been living in a conflict with Lebanon for decades.
3: I don't think we can go any closer to the border than what we are now. I really don't believe Hezbollah will put down his weapon. To me personally, I would feel much safer if there would be a yellow zone or a kill zone, or maybe see with my own eyes from Rosh Hanikra all the way to the Golan Heights, military.
1: The Israeli military already occupies a large buffer zone, or yellow zone, in southern Lebanon. Nevertheless, the kibbutz is investing in additional bomb shelters and safe rooms. Now, after almost 3 years of conflict, people here still don't feel much safer, despite the government's promises.
4: In these 2 weeks, there is a false ceasefire, that every time Trump will decide when you have a ceasefire, and last night it's going to be the end. Okay, but if it will be the end, until when? For my opinion, it's a couple of days.
1: Shortly before we leave Rosh Hanikra, the sound of an air raid siren from a neighboring kibbutz shatters the silence. And once again, people take shelter.
5: States across the U.S. Deep South are now racing to redraw their congressional district maps before midterm elections. Critics say the changes being made favor Republican candidates and leave black voters underrepresented. Recent Supreme Court decisions, including one this week concerning Alabama, have weakened the 1965 Voting Rights Act that required minority voters be taken into account when redrawing districts. Washington Bureau Chief Inez Pohl filed this report from Alabama.

0: times that Dr. King would kiss me on my cheek before he would leave the mass meetings in Selma and tell me that he would return.
1: Sharon Webb Kreisberg was 7 years old when she joined hundreds of marchers in Selma, Alabama, on March 7th in 1965. The events of that day became known as Bloody Sunday, one of the defining moments in the campaign to secure voting rights for black Americans. And now she fears the rights they fought for are once again under threat.
0: When I first heard about what was going on with the Supreme Court ruling, I went into tears and I reflected on all of the blood, sweat, and tears and all of

0: people who have died who were in that struggle back in the 60s. So I was hurt, like so many other people are hurt, because we can't go back. We can't go back, and we got to fight. We got to fight and fight again.
1: For many in Alabama, the memories of the civil rights movement are not confined to history books. A new Supreme Court ruling has reopened debates many believed had been settled decades ago. Sharyann Webb Kreisberg is a regular in the Missionary Baptist Church in Montgomery. Today is Youth Sunday.
2: Some of us believe that it's all over. There's no more fight, that everything's equal, that everything's where it ought to be. But what we're looking at in these current conditions and these current times is that it's not what we thought it was.
1: At the center of the debate is how electoral districts are drawn, a process that can shape political power for years to come.
3: 60 years ago, thousands of voting rights activists completed their march here at the Alabama State Capitol. Their goal was simple: equal access to the ballot box. Today, the debate has shifted. The question is no longer who can vote, but how those votes are translated into political power and whether the way electoral districts are drawn can shape who governs not only Alabama, but the country as a whole.
1: Every 10 years after the census, electoral districts in the United States are redrawn. Critics say politicians sometimes shape those maps to benefit their own party, either by concentrating opposing voters in a few districts or splitting communities apart to weaken their influence. The practice is known as gerrymandering. In Alabama, the fight centers on congressional districts with large black populations. Voting rights advocates argue those communities need enough voters in a district to elect candidates of their choice. Republicans argue districts should not be drawn primarily based on race. The Supreme Court's latest ruling could now reduce the number of majority black districts from 2 to 1. And because Alabama sends 7 members to Congress, even small changes to district boundaries can affect who holds political power in Washington. Republicans see the issue very differently. At a Republican gathering in Clanton, about an hour north of Montgomery, many argue the current maps place too much emphasis on race and not enough on the views of Alabama's voters.
4: Then what has happened over time, districts have been redrawn and redrawn to the point that now the Supreme Court has said, guys, you've gone too far the other way.
5: You know, we don't believe that our district lines should be based off race. And that was the argument that the court said, that we had to have at least 2 Democratic black districts, and that's not constitutional.
1: Many Republicans also see the issue as one of political representation.
6: Alabama's a ruby red state, and I think we should reflect that in our district.
7: What I do know is no voting rights are being taken away. Alabama's still holding the same standard. They're making sure that you show up with an ID, you have citizenship, you can vote in Alabama.
1: For Republicans, the issue is not voting rights. They argue every eligible voter can still cast a ballot. But for many black Alabamians, the debate is about political influence and who gets represented.
3: On our way, we pass the Lowndes County Courthouse, a place that tells an important part of the story of voting rights here in the United States. Despite having a large black majority, most black residents here were effectively excluded from political power until the Voting Rights Act of 1965. After the Selma to Montgomery marches, communities like this became a kind of a testing ground for the new voting rights protections that reshaped the American South.
1: For civil rights activists like Reverend Lawrence Wofford in Selma, the legacy of the Selma marches is still being tested today.
8: The reality of what Dr. King died for was to get us the right to vote. And unfortunately, too many of us don't vote.
1: But Wofford says today's debate goes beyond voter turnout.
8: Well, it's not the voting right. It's not a right. They're not moving the right to vote. They're moving it in.

0: making the vote that we cast in some ways ineffective or inefficient. What they're saying is we're going to split the districts so that it is more than likely that other people will be elected in those districts, and blacks will not have the power to be effective in the legislature, in the Congress, or where else. Gerrymandering is another tool that that the folk in power use to accrue power to themselves and to extract power from those of us who sometimes seem powerless. Because when you remove people from the ability to elect some people that represent them, that's not equity. That has nothing to do with equity. That has to do with the extraction of power and accruing power to themselves.
1: Many believe the battles that played out on this bridge had long been settled, but for activists here, a new Supreme Court ruling has made the past feel present once again.
0: It's a much more refined racism, but it's still racism. It's still a matter of not wanting to share the power. We developed a much more sophisticated way of doing it. Your vote is your voice. Without your vote, you have no voice. Dr. King was positive, in spite of all. He said, I'm not turning back, I'm going forward.
2: Let's get more on this now with Lee Druthman. He's a political scientist and senior fellow at the think tank New America in Washington, D.C. Good to have you with us. Lee, many of those watching this program from outside the U.S. may not really understand what gerrymandering is. It's been described as politicians choosing their voters rather than voters choosing their politicians. Is that about right? Give us your thumbnail explanation.
3: Yeah, it's a little oversimplified, but broadly, it's a pretty good way of describing it. The thing that we do here in the United States that is somewhat distinct is, one, we use single-member districts with first-past-the-post elections, and two, we let state legislatures decide how to draw the lines by which those districts are drawn. So that, throughout the entire history of the U.S., frankly, has led to a lot of attempts to draw lines in particular ways, and this has ebbed and flowed throughout our history. The name gerrymander actually goes back to 1812, so this is a very old practice, but it has certainly hit a new low in the last year or so here in the United States, as our politics has just gotten nastier and nastier.
2: Okay, there's a partisan politics part of gerrymandering, and then there's a racial component in it too sometimes. Those who engage in the practice acknowledge that it's driven by party politics, but is it also used as a legal excuse to discriminate?
3: Well, it's hard to say, because partisanship and race have been so entwined here in the United States, because black voters vote overwhelmingly for the Democratic Party. So Republicans, particularly in the South, have used gerrymandering to disenfranchise black voters, but they are also disenfranchising Democrats. So I think there is certainly some racial element to it, but it is also, I think, much more clearly a partisan element right now in this moment in the United States.
2: Okay, we've got this Supreme Court decision. Critics of that decision argue that it makes elections less fair for millions of minority citizens, that some votes will now count less than others. Is that the case?
3: And pretty much that's been the case for a lot of Americans voting in elections for quite a while now, is that most Americans don't live in districts that are competitive, and so their votes count less. What the new maps that have been enacted throughout the U.S. South in the wake of this voting rights decision do is they now make it harder for for black voters in the South to elect candidates who they want because they've been spread out into different districts, which is what you can do if you have the power to draw maps however you want them to. So it disenfranchises a lot of black voters, disenfranchises a lot of minority voters, but it disenfranchises most Americans, frankly, who don't really get to vote in competitive elections.
2: So what consequences, what are the main consequences, do you think, that that Supreme Court decision is having? How will it impact the country long term?
3: Well, I think we already had a gerrymandering fire going on here in the United States that began, I mean, began at the founding, but it became much more fiery in the last year or so as there have been states doing mid-district gerrymandering. I think this poured gasoline on the gerrymandering fire, and it is now really inflaming the country. So long term, I don't know. Maybe this is the thing that finally leads us to join most of the rest of the world and adopt a system of proportional representation, which would make gerrymandering obsolete. That's certainly my hope. But in the immediate term, it is just making U.S. politics nastier and more vitriolic.
2: Lee, thank you very much for your insights. That was Lee Drutman, political scientist and senior fellow at the New America think tank in Washington, D.C.
3: All right. Thank you.
2: One of Spain's biggest tourist attractions is nearing completion after 144 years in the making. And to commemorate the centennial of Spanish architect Antoni Gaudi's death, Danish toymaker Lego has unveiled the Sagrada Familia set. It's a model of the famed Barcelona church. The set features over 12,000 Lego elements, making it the largest building set ever released by the toymaker. Pope Leo is due to visit the Basilica next week to preside over Mass there. Watching DW News, I'm Terry Martin. For me and all of us here, thanks for being with us.

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1: Say hello to Berlin Briefing,
0: 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Between East and West, autocrats and democrats, Germany's whole system is under stress.
2: Politics, power plays,
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0: From Berlin to right where you are.
3: Berlin Briefing. Next. Eco Africa. 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
4: We have a lot of environmental challenges.
3: Sustainable resources. How do they become a part of everyday life? 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How can they protect their paradise on this planet?
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3: Future leaders. 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

Nila was born out of wedlock in Iran. Officially, that doesn't happen. This film is about a mother's love and a misogynistic system. Nila's dream in the Garden of Eden starts June 27th on DW. Do you know which of these three industries has the highest CO2 emission rates? Would you have guessed that it's concrete? Transforming Business delivers answers in a nutshell. Figure out

0: What's the real New Deal? And what's just greenwashing? Watch now on YouTube.
1: Welcome to Berlin Briefing. Today, we're unpacking a diplomatic shockwave. Germany, the UN's second largest funder, a country that has served on the Security Council six times, lost its bid for another seat this week. This is the diplomatic equivalent of Bayern Munich not making it into the Champions League, or if you're listening from North America, the New England Patriots missing the playoffs. It just doesn't happen. And to set the scene, let's take you straight to the General Assembly Hall on Wednesday.
2: Number of votes obtained, Portugal, 134. Austria, 131.

0: Germany 104.
1: So Portugal got in, as did Austria, not so Germany. We'll take you behind the scenes and we'll explain why it happened, why it matters, what Israel, Russia and the US have got to do with it, and what all of this means for the future of German foreign policy. I have Max Hoffmann with me, fellow podcast host who's been following the speed dating trips that the German foreign minister has been undertaking for the last couple of weeks. So glad to have you here with us, Max. And also on the line is Muriel Marte, who joins us. She's a doctor researcher with a Peace Research Institute and an expert on the workings of the United Nations. Let's start with you and with the basics. Can you just walk us through, Muriel, what exactly happened?
2: So the Security Council seats that are up for election, there are 10 seats that are elected every second year, and there's 5 seats that are belonging to the permanent members, so the P5. And 2 of the seats, they belong to the regional group of Western and European states. And 2 of these seats were up for election. And Germany was competing together with Austria and Portugal for these seats that will take are up for the next period of 27 and 28, so for the next years. And what happened is that Germany put its hat in the ring in 2020, while Portugal and Austria already announced the candidacy in 2011 and 2013. So at the vote of the General Assembly, where each state has one vote, Germany actually lost the vote and did not get the sufficient two-thirds majority to actually get a seat. And the thing is that what makes this very, very important is that it already lost this in the first round of elections. While in other, like previous situations, there were several rounds of elections, but not in this one. So Germany actually in the first round, they had a massive defeat. Yeah.
1: Okay, so Max, Austria won decisively, as Muriel just said. Some people had hoped that it would get into a second round. This is a secret ballot, though. So is it possible that even Germany's closest allies went against Germany there?
3: I'm still hung up on the New England Patriots that you mentioned in the beginning. They have not made the playoffs every year. But Johan Vadefuhl wasn't the equivalent of Tom Brady. The legendary New England Patriots quarterback in this situation.
1: Sorry, as you can tell, American sports. Not
3: I would like
1: my
3: to
1: expertise.
3: Talk about. I would like to talk about sports, not about. Is that possible? No. All right. So we just don't know. That's the bottom line, because it's a secret vote, and some diplomats, some ambassadors at the United Nations might even tell you afterwards, we voted for you. We're really sorry it didn't work. But maybe didn't vote for you, you know. Or there are also cases where certain diplomats have pledged their vote over the years to all 3 parties of the Western Europe and other countries bloc, which is the bloc where Germany is represented in that bloc, has 2 seats. And so

0: That's why one of them couldn't make it in this case, Germany. There are stories around the United Nations of how the different countries and representatives votes that seriously boggle the mind. You know, some of those diplomats apparently don't even follow the orders from their home country. They just decide on their own who they like and who they don't like. There's also a joke going around that the Austrians just had the better parties than the other countries. I wouldn't go that far because it's a serious business after all. And I would assume that most countries there are very serious about who they want on the Security Council, but it's just to show you it's such a varied field with such different interests. Every country has its interests. Then there's the representatives that might have their own agenda and all that. So in afterwards, it's really hard to say. But we do think, I assume we're going to talk about this later. You know, of course, a very solid assumption here, Germany's foreign policy over the last year does play a role. We hope so, at least, in determining whether other countries want them on the Security Council or not.
1: Yeah, I want to go through all of those reasons that we're now hearing from German politicians and why it didn't work out this time. Because this is, of course, very early stages of wound licking. And there are essentially, I've identified five, maybe both of you have more. One was that Germany did too little too late. Muriel already touched on that, right? So Austria started campaigning way earlier. Then also there's the reason that Russia campaigned against Germany because of Germany's stance when it comes to Ukraine. And then Israel. Reason number four, Germany is seen as defending international law only when it's convenient. So, you know, not lecturing the US when it comes to essentially the Iran war. And then there's this underlying perception of German arrogance that people just assumed it was going to happen. So let's break that down. We already talked about Germany doing too little too late. Max, just take us behind the scenes. What exactly did Johann Badefuhl do to try and catch up?
0: Yeah, too little, too late. I mean, too little in the last weeks, you can't really say that, at least from the perspective of the German foreign minister. He was in New York from last Thursday, so basically staying in one place for one week.
1: Very unusual, right?
0: Very unusual. And he had a tour where I was at the end of April also. I think he met with well over 100 ministers and representatives of state, so the diplomats on site. So he really... And it was impressive also to be there, to see that schedule, which is really by the minute, and the workload he has, also very impressive. You could argue it's too late on the scale of the UN, you know, going into the race in 2019, when the two other countries declared years before that. I always wondered, does it really make such a difference? Because governments change in the meantime, pledges change. Is it really such a disadvantage? I'm not so sure. But yeah, of course, you know, later than the others. So it might have been too late. I think Germany's stance in foreign policy plays a bigger role there. Because
1: okay, let's keep that for now. But Muriel, yeah. You worked at the UN, right? So yeah. How important is that to be consistent with that campaign? Or is it something that is now being given as a reason for why it didn't work, that Germany's candidacy was announced quite late this time round? But really, it doesn't matter that much at what time you announce your candidacy.
2: I think there are several things that are relevant for this. So first, Germany announces candidacy right after it just had non-permanent seat in the Security Council. That was three governments ago, so there's a lot of that has happened kind of in between. Generally, it's not very well looked at the UN if you announce your candidacy while you're still in the entity that you want to reapply to be a candidate for again. So this is why it actually came so late, kind of as a contextualizing a bit to understand why it actually announced it so late. The other aspect is that the other two countries, they've obviously announced it way before. They also were only three times on the Security Council, whereas Germany has already had a seat for six times. And Germany has this kind of self-declared goal to be on the Security Council every 8 years. So in order to be there every 8 years, they obviously have to kind of be a candidate just shortly after they just had a seat, because you can only be a candidate on the Security Council every 6 periods. So this is kind of, it's a bit of conundrum that Germany is facing in terms of when best to apply. But I think the fact that the other two countries kind of announced it way earlier, and then Germany comes in and says, like, we also want a seat, then they perhaps don't do the amount of campaigning that they should have done, or that they perhaps could have done if the political will would have been sufficiently behind it, especially in the last year. That kind of adds up to perhaps also a bit of not very well received within the General Assembly and among the states, kind of that this German attitude of coming in, like, we're one of the biggest donor states to the UN, we should have a seat. Also, we applied for it like a few years ago, but then, I mean, we are one of the biggest donors and we have this goal to be there every 8 years. That is a bit, I think this mix of things kind of leads to a certain perception of Germany, perhaps that was not very beneficial in this case.
1: And
2: And the international law is another, yeah, it's another story that we have to unpack
1: yeah,
2: definitely.
1: we'll get to that in a bit. First, I want to have your opinion on that theory that Russia actively campaigned against Germany. I mean, Russia is of course being called out as the aggressor when it comes to its full-scale invasion of Ukraine and the war that has been going on for more than 4 years there now. And can you describe what kind of an influence Russia wields at the UN? It is a permanent member of the UN Security Council, after all.
2: So I think one of the main issues at the Security Council that we have at the moment is that we have the permanent members who have a veto right. So every time a resolution comes up for election, these P5s, so this is Russia, China, the UK, France, and the US, they have the opportunity to veto a resolution which directly puts the resolution to dust. It can't proceed after this. So Russia obviously has one veto, and it has on the issue of Ukraine consistently vetoed these resolutions. So it hasn't been possible for the Security Council to pass any resolution on Ukraine within the last 3 years. The same is true for the US when it comes to the war in Gaza, so with respect to anything that kind of is concerned with Israel. And that's why we're speaking of a blockade of the Security Council. So obviously, these big powers, they don't have an interest to have a non-permanent member enter the Security Council that, by its own agenda or perhaps its own geopolitical interests, is kind of opposed to their own. So Russia would like to have a member that is perhaps more open towards, having a different approach on the war of U on Ukraine, while the US would perhaps favor Germany's stance when it comes to Israel. So there's definitely an interest of Russia to not have Germany on the council. There's also these rumors that the German ambassador who represented Germany in the last Security Council session was obviously very vocal about human rights issues, about the Eastern Ukrainian war that was already going on then. So I would say there's a combination of issues, but yeah, Russia might have played a role. How big that was, I'm not able to assess. I think that's perhaps more well known in diplomatic circles.
1: Okay, so that brings us now to the question of Muriel already touched on that, on the thorny issue of Germany's stance when it comes to Israel, Max.
0: We know that this is a big issue for many countries from the so-called global South. And when I was with Johann Badefuhr, the German foreign minister in New York City, you could tell that he was focusing a lot on countries from the African group, not only, not exclusively, but there, at least then, there was a lot going on there, where because there were hopes that maybe some of those countries could be won over, despite, I might say, Germany's support for Israel. Johann Wadephul himself also mentioned that in his statement after the vote yesterday, that he knows that this is could have played a role,
1: Maybe we
0: but
1: can just
0: that
1: listen
0: is
1: to that.
0: historically, yeah, sure.
1: Yeah. Let's just listen to Johan Vadefol's reaction when he himself tried to unpick

0: the reasons why it didn't work.
1: It also may have cost us votes that Germany must always assume a special responsibility for Israel with regard to the Middle East conflict. We will continue to live up to our historical responsibility, even if at the time we criticize specific policies of the current government.
0: Okay, Max.
2: Germany has a historical responsibility that is acknowledged in most parties in Germany and in this government, definitely. Also, and this wasn't a problem for many years, but it became a real problem when the war in Gaza started. And I think, partly at least, we're seeing the
0: war in Gaza that followed essentially Hamas's attack on October the 7th.
2: Yeah, exactly. And so this is certainly part of this brew, if you want to call it like that. You know, I think, as Muriel pointed out, it's a mix of things. And it's really, you can identify some big trends that have contributed, but it's really hard to say for each and every member state. And there's nothing you can say which applies to each and every member state. But yes, this comes up a lot, and this definitely played a role.
0: And this is also something, Muriel, yeah, exactly. I wanted to take that to you because last year at the UN, there was a big Palestine conference that was organized by France, which is traditionally one of Germany's closest allies. And a lot of countries last year recognized Palestine as a sovereign state. Germany did not. Also, in that same period, the German Chancellor didn't turn up to the UN General Assembly meeting, while Austria brought along, everybody and their cat to attend those important meetings. How important is that, and how personally do UN diplomats take this if the German Chancellor doesn't show up, but Austria brings the president, etc.?
3: I think, from my understanding of diplomacy and perhaps also how it works, if we look into the academic world that kind of research this diplomacy, personal relations are a big part of this. And it's not only the direct personal relation that you have with your interlocutor when you discuss something at the negotiation table, is also, there's a lot of like discussion about rank and hierarchies as well. So who do you bring to what table has an impact about on the result that you're able to achieve. So at this size of a conference and this kind of high level, it's really important to also bring in high level people within your own government or within your diplomatic ranks. So at a conference like this, to not turn up with your heads of government or heads of state, that is a sign that perhaps points into a direction where Germany could have kind of reconsidered what sign they want to send. Which is like, that's one part of the issue. The other issue is that they still haven't recognized Palestine, which is also politically an issue. But also something I would like to kind of add to the Israel question is, it's not only about Israel, it's about Germany's stance on international law. And that is directly connected to the question of Israel, so to the war in Gaza and Germany having kind of repeatedly evaded questions about condemnations, about legal questions as well. But it's also how they kind of have their stance on international law when it comes to themselves. So Germany was brought before the International Court of Justice, I think, by South Africa. So there is a case going on where Germany is accused of kind of being complicit in genocide. There's an arrest warrant for
0: arms exports to Israel.
3: Yeah.
0: Right.
3: Yeah, that have been continuing throughout the years of the war. And there's also the arrest warrant against Benjamin Netanyahu, where the German government never explicitly said that they will actually follow up on this, even though they signed the international law paper that kind of binds them to complying with these warrants. So states observe this. States look at German foreign policy and they see that although it presents itself as kind of a defender, and that was also one of the kind of main missions that they set out for their time in the Security Council, that they would defend international law. But then at the same time, if you look at the foreign policy, it actually doesn't look that way.

0: Germany only complies with international law and kind of defends it when it speaks to their own agenda. But the moment there's kind of a critical point where the own interest or perhaps the own values or how you might perceive whatever, like the historic responsibility towards Israel, the moment that diverges from international law, we set back the international law and we decide to kind of go with our own position. And that is a big issue. And that is seen especially by smaller states who are deeply reliant on adherence to international law. Yeah.
1: And that selective interpretation of when to uphold international law and, you know, when not to do so so explicitly, that is, of course, something that has been criticized here in Germany as well by lots of political groups. Funding is a crucial point, right, Max, for, you know, for the United Nations. And Germany has always said, especially now that the US is withdrawing, you know, from international multilateral organizations and Donald Trump wants to make more deals, Germany has become the second most important donor. So, you know, why was that not a successful enough pledge, do you think? What was Johan Vadefoel's explanation?
2: It's an argument that Vadefoel used a lot. You know, and also that was part of the arguments we heard, you know, in the circles of the foreign ministry a lot. I think it's honored at the UN. I'm not, you know, I'm in Berlin, so I'm not involved in the inner proceedings of the United Nations anymore as much as I used to be. I do think people see that, respect that, and but it just wasn't enough in this international environment that we have at the moment, in this German, you would say, Gemengelage. So in this mix of things, in this brew of things, that's all I can really say. You know, if we pinpoint different reasons here, I can only repeat myself, I'm sorry about that, is that it's really hard to define afterwards what really played a role here. And I think what's also to remember, you're always smarter afterwards, right? Had you asked me yesterday, is Germany going to make it? I'd said there's a pretty good chance they're going to make it. And that was also the buzz we were getting from the German delegation. Now, of course, today everybody's smart said, of course, they didn't make it because of the international situation, because the support for Israel, because of the support for Ukraine. But we tend to forget that we look at history through the rear view mirror. And yesterday, many experts who say that today would have said something different yesterday. And nobody, I think, well, maybe, you know, the people that are really involved in the inner workings, but not a lot of people saw this kind of defeat coming, because it is a significant defeat. 104 votes, they're shy 25 votes. That's a lot. And you could see on the faces of Vadefoel and his staff, they were really disappointed, because they always said it was going to be tight. You know, they weren't naive, but I don't think they expected a vote like that.
1: Muriel, let me just ask you to basically sum up. What would Germany need to do to make it into the UN Security Council next time? Which lessons does it have to learn now?
0: I think, and this links back to the previous discussion, this commitment to international law, commitment to the UN as institution, it's a crucial point. So Germany has kind of the Board of Peace that was proposed by Trump, but like as an alternative organization to the UN. Germany has never, with the vehemency that France, for example, put behind their statement, rejected that organization. And the Board of Peace is essentially made up to be the Security Council in an alternative version where you buy your way in. And it's a complete cut of multilateralism. And if you commit to the UN as institution, you have to fundamentally reject the Board of Peace. And Germany hasn't done that. And I think this is kind of, we definitely have to work on our commitment to the UN, on our commitment to international law, and on our commitment to kind of uphold this, even though we lost these particular elections. And for the next elections, perhaps even these reasons that were mentioned that kind of are relevant in a way as well. So the late application, we might be able to work on that. We might be able to work on commitments towards different states on cooperation. But I think this commitment to the UN as institution is essential.
1: And Max, your last thoughts, you know, what does need to change when it comes to Germany's foreign policy so that the standing can be such that if Germany does decide to apply for a seat, that would then be open again in 2035, that would then be successful?
2: That's, of course, a discussion in itself, maybe something for future episodes of Berlin Briefing. I think it comes down to double standards. And that's what we're also seeing here when we produce our, you know, reports and all that and the comments on the digital platforms. People often saying, okay, Europe, but also Germany has double standards when it comes to what they are doing and what they expect the rest of the world to do. And it seems to me this is becoming increasingly important. Integrity. For Germany, it's really hard to find that sweet spot, if I may, between integrity and also holding up those historical responsibilities that are undeniable, right? So where, how do you do that in a geopolitical situation like that? Probably easier with the United States, something we haven't really talked about, but that's also where some double standards became apparent because in the war in Iran, for example, and again, we could talk about this a long time, not clearly naming what was happening in Iran, where the U.S. obviously is instrumental. So I think that's something they could work on, right? But again, I'm saying this for the first time, but I think it's important to remember the German government, the German chancellor and the German foreign minister are there for making sure, for acting in the interests of Germany, just like the U.S. does and all that. And is it, and I think, you know, is that what they're doing in the best interest of Germany, even if it means not getting a seat on a paralyzed Security Council at the moment? That's something they have to... they have to consider. It's politics at the moment is not pretty, you know, and if you really want to protect your country, a country that is as exposed as Germany, being connected globally so much, that's a hard thing to do. And it's hard to stay, to have complete integrity when something like that happens.
1: And I would probably add just one last thought that is an imminent thing, something that they can take on board instantly is that they will have to work very closely together with Austria and Portugal, who, after all, have managed to secure a seat on the UN Security Council.
2: That's the goal always of the European Union. And that's why this was so unfortunate, you know, because you have, in principle, you have three very close partners from the EU level once being pitted against each other. That was not fortunate.
1: Absolutely. So this brings us to the end of this episode. Thank you very much for watching. If you got this far, then you may also want to subscribe to our Berlin Briefing newsletter and leave us comments wherever you found us. Thank you very much to Muriel Mate over at the Peace Research Institute for giving us all your insights from the workings of the United Nations, a body that Germany finds very, very important and is not alone in doing so, and Max Hofmann, fellow podcast host and foreign policy expert. Thank you very much.
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0: This is DW News and these are our top stories. The World Health Organization has launched a $500 million plan to fight the Ebola epidemic in Central Africa. Nearly 400 cases have been confirmed in the Democratic Republic of the Congo, with more than 60 deaths. Uganda has reported other cases. The WHO says it's trying to keep pace as the disease spreads. The US military says its forces boarded a tanker that had been sanctioned by Washington for carrying Iranian oil. The stateless vessel Divina was intercepted in the Indian Ocean. The US has blockaded Iranian ports, while Iran has effectively closed the Strait of Hormuz to shipping since the war began in February. A stray Ukrainian sea drone has exploded near an oil terminal in the Romanian Black Sea port of Constanta. Ukraine's foreign ministry says Russian jamming signals caused the explosive-laden device to veer off course. Romanian authorities were warned and the area was evacuated with no casualties. Three other drones also self-detonated outside the port.
1: Why do hummingbirds not get drunk? Why do gravitational waves squeeze our bodies? How much water do we need per day? Do stressed out plants scream for help? Find the answers. Get smart on DW Science, our TikTok channel. East Germany fell. The ruling Communist Party's wealth surfaced, and some were determined to hold on to it.
2: Da sind drei Leute bei uns auf die Idee gekommen, dass man doch irgendwo eine Reserve anlegen muss.
1: How do you stash away billions? The deeper you dig, the darker it gets.
3: Langnitschke ist aus dem Hotel raus und da kam ein Fiat Uno und...
1: The mystery of the missing billions. Follow the money, watch the full story on YouTube.
4: One of mankind's oldest ambitions could be within reach. What if it really is possible to reverse aging? Researchers and scientists all over the world are in a race against time. They are peers and rivals with one daring goal to

separate raw and cooked foods to avoid cross-contamination. Cook thoroughly to kill microorganisms. Keep food at safe temperatures, either hot or cold, to prevent bacterial growth. Use safe water and safe raw materials to avoid contamination. Food producers are the ones primarily responsible for the safety of the food you buy. But you can protect yourself and your family from diseases in the home by applying the 5 keys to safer food. Use them. You also have a role to play.

0: countries. So it's really big business, and it's not just military.
1: This is Heinrich Kreft, who just published the book Space Security, Extending Europe's Defense into Space. And you would not believe how much of our daily lives actually run on satellites. GPS that guides your car, your streaming services, your banking apps, disaster alerts when floods hit. All that comes from space. Military drones in Ukraine, stock market trading speeds. It's all based on satellite infrastructure that we completely take for granted or don't even realize exists. And get this, SpaceX, Elon Musk's rocket company, now accounts for 60% of all global satellite launches. The richest man on Earth is also the most powerful person in space. His company, Starlink, operates 66% of satellites currently in orbit. That's more than the next 10 biggest players combined. And Starlink wants to launch 30,000 satellites, more than the total number already spinning around the world. How much has space turned into a question of infrastructure and power?
0: There are a lot of questions involved here. One question is reliability. If you compare it to water and electricity, you are interested in reliability, that you get your electricity, that you get your water whenever you want it. And of course, predictability. So not just today, but also tomorrow, next year, and so on. And of course, also accountability. So you want to know in advance how much it will cost you, etc. And if the connection is not working, so what to do then? So this is really a question of a normal user.
1: So what happens when one company controls that switch? Picture this, September 2022. Ukraine is pushing to retake territory from Russia. Suddenly Starlink coverage just goes down. Their drones lose contact mid-mission. Artillery units reliant on Starlink to direct their fire struggle to hit targets. Communications collapse completely at the worst possible moment. Reuters found out that Elon Musk personally ordered that coverage be shut off.
0: It's the first time that a private company, or you can reduce it to one person, to Elon Musk, who is actually running SpaceX, and SpaceX is running Starlink. So never in history a single person has had such an influence on warfare. And well, Ukraine has experienced that that he can switch it on, and he can also switch it off.
1: Martha Lane Fox, member of the House of Lords in the UK, British tech

0: I can inform a board member of Twitter said, Elon Musk's current global dominance exemplifies the dangers of concentrated power in unregulated domains. Starlink is the clear market leader for consumer satellite internet. Other systems exist, but many are better suited to governments and businesses, or they come with higher latency. The biggest future rival could be Amazon Leo, former Cooper. Amazon is also moving further into the space market through Globalstar, which already supports Apple's emergency SOS service on iPhones.
1: The question today is much more who has the launching capability, who has the capital, and so that is basically defining the terms of how space is working. I'm not using the term regulated, because it's not regulated. It's basically regulated by, self-regulated by the companies who actually can do it. And the most powerful one is Starlink, is SpaceX of Elon Musk.
0: The EU totally gets this, which is why it struck a deal for 290 satellites by 2030. This program is called Iris Square.
1: Well, Iris Square is also a satellite constellation for secure communication. And this is absolutely necessary if we want to be independent, if we want to be autonomous when it comes to communication. And of course, communication is both, is civil and military. Well, actually, you can make the point, everything which is up there, everything which is in the sky, every satellite is dual use.
0: But here's the reality check. Last November, at a conference of the European Space Agency, ESA member states approved only 90% of the money ESA requested for global internet access. It was basically an admission that they can't compete with Starlink on mass market broadband. That record budget of 22 billion euros? It's going mostly to defense, Earth observation, navigation, not catching up with Elon Musk.
1: IRIS² will be operational at the end of this decade. So for the next couple of years, we are relying on other providers, mainly on Starlink. And this is due to launching capabilities. We have only reduced launching capabilities in Europe with Ariane 6. Thanks God we have it back, because for about 1.5 years we had even lost our access to space, because Ariane 5 had already exited, and Ariane 6 came late. So for about 1.5 years we were not even able to launch our own satellite. So we were even relying on SpaceX and Elon Musk's Falcon 9 to bring up our Galileo and Copernicus satellites.
0: So when my friend in that German village signs up for Starlink, he's not just buying internet. He is picking a site. He's betting his connectivity on decisions made in boardrooms 8,000 kilometers away in California. Digital sovereignty, it matters.
2: 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From small-scale businesses to big tech. From little ideas to game-changing inventions, MADE covers it all.
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8: 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These days, users can largely rely on providers to keep their apps up to date with the latest technology.
9: There are many popular platforms where you can book your stay. I like Hotel Tonight.
8: Hotel Tonight is particularly useful for those who need to book a hotel on short notice and make last-minute decisions. Many people like booking every detail of their trips, but that's not always a good thing.
11: Das Zufällige, das Überraschende, das, was das Abenteuer vielleicht auch ausmacht, das fällt halt ganz viel weg, dadurch, dass ich so viel vorher schon weiß. 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Aber ist es nicht auch schön, irgendwie unsicher zu sein, Abenteuer zu haben? Und die Technik nimmt mir das ein Stück weit.
9: For many, the most complicated part is deciding what to carry and what you really need. And that brings us to packing.
8: I can do that quite well in my head, but there are also helpful tools out there. packing apps like Packpoint or Packer. Such apps help you pack depending on the length of your trip, the weather, or activities at your destination.
1: I hope these apps make traveling easier for you, wherever and whenever you want to go.
8: Our next topic, AI bots. The cheapest flights, the best hotels, and the activities you enjoy most. AI travel bots promise to combine all of that effortlessly. But how well do they really work? Such AI tools can be very useful, especially for inspiration and initial planning, says US travel influencer Bree Roche.
12: Instead of having to utilize multiple different systems to find flights, to find hotels, especially things to do in specific locations, because that would require Googling and looking at multiple different blogs and then looking at reviews and then looking at, you know, different activity planners. You can now put it all into one system.
8: It saves time. While traditional search engines tend to provide only a general overview, AI travel bots create personalized itineraries based on individual preferences and even leave room for breaks. When using them, the key is to be precise about what it is you want.
12: I want to relax, I want a slow day, but I want to take in the art in, say, Rome. Then it can suggest to me, this is the art museum you want to visit, and these are the two coffee shops you might want to consider, and this is the time of day that's good for you. So I have found that AI can actually relieve some of the pressure and some of the stress of feeling like I have to see everything, because I know I'm getting to see the one thing I really want to.
8: AI systems filter information from various sources, from major booking platforms to social media content. AI can then sort these results according to personal preferences, such as price or recency, and present users with the most relevant information first.
13: Social media is where the inspiration happens a lot, but to go from that inspiration down to something which is very tangible that you can do, this is where AI can really finish that missing piece.
8: For example, the AI travel bot Layla AI works with more than 1,500 travel influencers. Their content is then curated by an internal team. Videos play a central role.
13: Video format is the way to also discover travel. And that's why in Layla AI, you can basically just ask, show me the best places to go in a safari. And then we will bring you the best videos from social media.
8: But be careful, AI tools can hallucinate and come up with outdated or even incorrect information. That's something 25% of participants in a recent study about the future of travel discovered.
12: Even if it's not a hallucination, your AI could be pulling from an older website, it could be pulling from older Google Maps, it could be pulling from older reviews. And so you just need to make sure that the place exists. And so I would just say a secondary Google search is enough.
8: The programs have a key advantage over newer AI travel bots. Over the years, they have already learned a lot about their users.
12: I've been utilizing ChatGPT for a few years now. And so when I was planning my trip to Mexico City, ChatGPT was able to say, hey, you may not want to go to this place because we know, like this restaurant, because they lean heavily on bananas and we know your husband is allergic to bananas. And that wasn't even anything I thought to ask for.
8: Whether sharing that much personal data is worth it is up to each person. But only then can AI travel bots truly plan a tailored holiday. It's not just AI, robots are also changing how we travel.
11: In der Hotellerie ist Robotik längst angekommen und ich gehe davon aus, dass wir das in den nächsten Jahren sehr viel mehr sehen werden.
8: Robots are a major topic in the travel industry. Although most robots are not modeled on humans, robotic systems are already widely used worldwide, especially in restaurants, hotels and airports. They deliver meals, transport luggage, clean both small and large areas efficiently, serve as information desks, and even handle surveillance tasks. Robots are increasingly taking over work that was once done by humans.
11: A alles, was Routine

0: ist. 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
1: Welcome to Autonomous, the first truly AI-powered hotel.
2: For now, these kinds of robots are still relatively rare and often used for their fun factor.
3: I think he's so fun. I think he's so smart. It's fun to have something to talk to.
2: Otto is the name of the concierge robot at a hotel in Las Vegas in the United States.
4: So basically, Otto knows anything from booking to housekeeping to how many towels to how you took your salad, how you take your coffee, to what issues you have in your life, to what opinion he needs, like what do you need from him as a support. He's everything in real time for everybody, and that's the power of him. So he starts as your concierge, but we want him to be much more than that.
2: Robots are not only meant to be useful helpers. There are plenty of examples of how they can be used in a more playful or visually striking way, even as DJs. Whether suitcases that follow their owners everywhere will actually become widely adopted remains to be seen. Despite being less visible to travelers, robots are being used behind the scenes. Self-driving systems at airports are increasingly replacing conventional logistics, including here at London's Heathrow Airport, which is optimizing passenger transport with self-driving vehicles. Europe now has its first road-legal project for autonomous cars. The robo-taxi in Zagreb, Croatia, which started operating in early 2026. What do you think? Will apps, AI and robots completely change travel in the coming years? Will technology make travel better or take away the authenticity in how we travel? Share your thoughts in the comments.

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1: We have a lot of environmental challenges.
0: Sustainable resources. How do they become a part of everyday life? Volunteers. How can they protect their paradise on this planet?
2: Plastic is our number one problem.
0: Future leaders. How do they become experts in climate protection? Eco Africa. Next.
3: Peru's Altiplano, as breathtaking as it is formidable. The plateau's thin air pushes the body to its limits. Yet tens of thousands live daily with those extremes. It's a world few have seen, where tradition lives alongside the fight for a good life. Peru, life at 4,000 meters.
0: In 2 hours.

0: Do you think you know African music? Do you think you've heard it all? Well, let me introduce you to a man who wants way more than just to entertain. And he wants everyone to recognize his passion immediately. His name, Green Daddy.
1: Best man lives it. He thinks about plastic pollution, climate change, and tree planting. And he pays special attention to the youngest.
2: They are already big fans. 3 years ago, Vincent Chikabi, or Green Daddy, opened a kindergarten in Natete, a suburb of Kampala. Every week, he comes by to teach the kids how to look after the environment. The singer, songwriter, was born in Natete and grew up here. Back then, the houses were built illegally on this wetland area outside Kampala. A fateful decision that impacted his life from an early age.
3: Now this was my childhood best friend's house. This is where we used to come and play from when I was still young. But as you can see, it is now waterlogged. I don't know where even they went. And this was one of my biggest inspirations to become an environment activist, because when I think about my friends whom we used to play with, and I can't find them anymore, I was like, now, this is going to also happen to these kids who are growing up in this area now. They will lose their childhood friends. This same situation will happen if we don't wake up now.
2: His green hair is his trademark. He wants to shake things up, also through his music.

0: His goal is raising awareness. Together with his mother, Green Daddy set up a foundation in his Kampala neighborhood. The kindergarten currently has 43 children enrolled, but former students also enjoy coming back to visit. The musician focuses primarily on practical activities with the children, whether it's cleaning the streets or planting trees. They've planted 600 saplings so far. This time, the kindergarten grounds are getting new mango trees.
1: We are teaching these kids how to plant trees so that when they grow up, they teach others. We are creating an environmental army. Environmental army, a solid one. You know, when you teach them young,
2: they don't have a lot of things to think about. Their minds are still green, so whatever you put in their minds, they keep it.
0: The saplings were provided free of charge by a company in Kampala. Rubber boots and green hair are a common sight in Natete during the school holidays. The kids are allowed to dye

0: their hair in the holidays. And granddaddy's visits continue. Children from other schools join in too. Looking after the environment with a music star is cool.
1: You see why I tinted my hair green? I want to be like granddaddy. Granddad teach us how to plant trees that gives us oxygen.
2: I have learned from granddaddy how to clean small stagnant water channels that easily spread malaria in our homes.
0: The message is clearly hitting home and continues to spread in Natete.
3: Those who know me, tell them this is granddaddy. Whenever I meet those kids, I tell them stories, little stories about how to protect the environment. I teach them how to love nature.
4: 1, 2, 3, go!
5: Filming granddaddy's story was quite an experience for me because of his character and personality. It would attract young people wherever would move filming because of his celebrity status and the tinted green hair. Young people who would want to relate with his branding, with his movement of greening the environment. This is something I believe will go further to address issues of environment in their localities.
6: Wow, good vibes indeed. And you know what? Green Daddy is not the only one with a color theme. In the Ivory Coast, Andy Costa is never without his bright green helmet. It's more than a statement, really. He is known as the cycling ambassador. In Abidjan, for example, bikes make up just 1% of traffic. Why? Too many cars, no bike lanes, and let's be honest, bikes have an image problem on the continent.
7: It's a dream shared by many, hopping into a car and driving off. But the reality is usually less romantic, gridlock and air pollution. Andy Costa had enough. He switched gears and became a fan of bikes, despite their reputation as an option only for people who can't afford a car.
8: I like getting around by bike because it feels like one of the safest ways to really be free. It's also very democratic. When you're on a bike, everyone is equal. We're all just cyclists.
7: Today is celebrating another achievement. A large hotel chain now offers bike rentals in Abidjan's business district for anyone to experience the area in a different way. Costa wants to expand bicycle use amongst locals and visitors. He's been a cycling ambassador for over a decade. The new bikes are financed by partner companies that want to invest in social responsibility projects. He knows visibility matters and rides with both locals and famous faces. From the Prime Minister to soccer legend Didier Drogba, far from a symbol of poverty, he wants to make the bicycle a symbol of change.
8: We're very involved in political advocacy to ensure that current and future city projects include cycle paths.
7: Like many major African cities, Ivory Coast's economic capital is chronically congested, making it risky for cyclists trying to navigate the roads. Together with the World Bank and the French Development Agency, Abidjan is planning to build 15 kilometers of bike lanes by 2028. The authorities asked Costa to be part of the planning. Construction hasn't started yet. The average household in Abidjan spends around 3 hours a day commuting, much of it in traffic. And around 45% of fine particulate air pollution comes from road traffic. Across the whole country, around 34,000 premature deaths per year are linked to air pollution. So the fight for a bike-friendly city is a fight for cleaner air. Right now, clean air and safe cycle paths are found mostly in universities and parks, like Benko National Park.

0: People have started to embrace this spirit of cycling and truly protecting the forest. They used to get around either on foot or on three-wheelers, which were very noisy and caused pollution. A lot of people were complaining, so it's great that Andy Costa's cycling program provided bikes. It makes going on tours and getting around much easier.
1: With Andy Costa's support, the park has also replaced its own vehicle with an electric one. Costa is determined to shift the mindset that cycling is only for poorer people in rural areas.
0: I know that Abidjan can adapt and use bicycles more.
1: Achieving his vision will require perseverance, something the cycling ambassador has clearly proven he has.
2: If pedaling just isn't your thing, electric bikes are an eco-friendly alternative. 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
4: 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No national grid wahala. A full battery can run up to 100 kilometers.
3: No more first scarcity shege. Are you following the trend or you want to stay on the queue? Let's go.
5: Powerlessness, a familiar feeling. The sense that there is nothing you can do about the pollution in our environment, our water, or even the air that we breathe. In an industrial town near Dakar, residents grew tired of helplessly watching their children become sick. So guess what? They decided to take action.
6: Toxic waste has long weighed heavily on Sebi Kotane, but the people who live here have not given up hope. The town near Dakar is on the edge of a growing economic hub. The water is polluted, the soil contaminated. The air also contains harmful substances. The sources are 3 recycling plants, according to a group of young environmentalists. While they are raising awareness, the town's mayor wants to bring back the forests. That's our vision, to restore the city and make it green again. Right now, though, things still look bleak in Sebi Kotane. The scrap metal processing company, Fabri Metal, has long been accused of releasing poisonous gases. In the nearby neighborhood of Sebi Fas, Tahibu Lee is convinced the polluted air is making the children sick. We have 2 babies who are not yet a year old, but they are already suffering from recurring respiratory illnesses. He and other residents are demanding clean air. They spread the word with theater, design posters, and gather signatures. The petition is a way of inviting the public to take part in the fight. At first, it was easy for the accused factories such as Someta to deny responsibility. The firm that processes scrap metal and industrial waste said there was no evidence that it was contributing to the pollution. So the residents brought in expert help. What looks like bed houses are infected by biosensors with pieces of eucalyptus bark that absorb airborne pollutants over a period of months. In 2022, scientists installed 200 of them in Sebi Kotane, and lab analysis of the data revealed the source of the pollution. Around the factories, we found high concentrations of metals. This is what we call a hotspot. It's an area of 300 meters around the factories. Beyond that, the bulk samples also allowed us to identify lower magnitude chronic contamination that's constant over time and extends over a great distance. Fabri Mental responded and now emits fewer pollutants, at least during the day, but young activists filmed this video, which they say shows. After nightfall, the factory is still releasing clouds of toxic smoke. Fabri Mental didn't respond to our request for comment. And so Meta, the other metal factory, after years of back and forth, the recycler says it's taken action. It now claims to emit virtually no toxic pollutants. Why? Because we've implemented procedures that not only manage the different types and forms of waste, but also the different types of pollutants. We've installed more than 2,500 filters to effectively filter out all the different chemical components of iron or even plastic waste from items of this kind. In another case, the protests managed to get a factory closed down. The Indian company Gravita used to recycle lead-acid car batteries here without regard for the environment or health. But even though the factory is gone, its legacy remains in the soil and water of this residential area. Mudu Niane and his family recently moved into a house right next to the former factory. His grandchildren are suffering from stomach cramps and vomiting. Based on my initial research, I was told it could be lead. Because the problem is this, they are both constantly suffering from stomach aches and vomiting. I use a lot of antibiotics for the children because I can't even relieve the pain. These are for the diarrhea, one for the older child, one for the younger. Meanwhile, at the nearby school, work has begun on decontaminating the soil with the help of greenery. Plant biologist Mustafa Sagna is using Hyptis sauvalens, a plant that can extract lead from the soil. Many of the children here are also suffering gastrointestinal problems.
7: Dès que vous absorbez du plomb ne sortira pas de votre corps.
6: Once you absorb lead, it will not leave your body, even if you urinate, if you go to the toilet. The lead doesn't leave you. It's stored in your tissues. Plants like this one helps us to extract all the lead found in the water and at the school. So these plants can help us solve the problem of soil pollutants. But that's just the first step. The plan is to bring back trees. When the mayor was a child, there was a forest here. Today, only scarred land remains. He's bought back 6 hectares for the city and wants to restore the forest. And this man is supposed to get it started, Maximilien Puyer, the founder of the local tree nursery. His plan is to plant some new trees, but also to help nature heal itself. The priority is to protect the land, because the forest remains in the soil. As soon as we fence it off, it will start to emerge. There are still trees in the subsoil. There are seeds that have survived. They can stay in the soil for a long time. Maximilien Puyer and his helpers are planting sycamore figs, a hardy native species whose leaves are traditionally used to treat coughs and high blood pressure. It's one more part of the Sebikotani's residents' push to restore the natural healthy balance with clean soil and fresh air.
2: Across rural Africa, traditional chiefs hold power that shapes the land and the lives of their people. But all too often, that power is used in ways that damage the environment rather than protecting it. We're off to northern Ghana, where a new kind of leadership is emerging. Chiefs are trading regalia for responsibility.
8: This man has been chosen as a guardian of the land to protect the future of the people in this region. Chief Edin Aglugo is now Supreme Environmental Chief of Ghana's Northeastern Bongo District. A coronation ceremony makes it official. He will be in charge of more than 40 junior environmental chiefs in the area. No tree will be cut, no bush will be burnt. I urge the young people to stop cutting down trees and smoking in the bushes, otherwise we will hand you over to the Forestry Commission for sanctions.

0: The Bungo district is facing huge problems. Tree felling has decimated the forest. That, along with climate change, has made rainfall irregular. Water levels in the Via Reservoir have dropped steadily. Sand extracted to build homes and roads, along with tree felling, mean precious rainwater runs off more quickly. Small-scale farmers like Ambabila Alagne are struggling to survive. 90% of farmers in northern Ghana grow peanuts. Right now, the harvest is not looking good. The ground is dry. This is food. But you can't harvest because it didn't rain enough. Even if you try your best to uproot it, the ground is so hard that you lose the nuts. When you pull the plant out, if there are 10 nuts, only 3 comes out. The other 7 remains in the field. We are facing huge problems. Chief Aden is well-traveled. At the age of 20, he experienced firsthand in the Sahara what water scarcity means and how important it is to leave vegetation intact. Back home, he became a passionate environmentalist. He earns his living as a farmer, and he also breeds bears.
1: Everyone in this community respects him. Over the past 5 years, this community has changed for the better. In the past, a tree like this would have been cut by now. And there'll be nowhere to sit in the shed. Now, if you want to prune a tree in this community, you need his permission. That man commands good respect here.
0: The Water Resources Commission is in charge of protecting surface water bodies in Ghana. It now relies on local environmental chiefs. They enjoy more influence in rural areas than experts in the regional capitals.
2: Our local communities are such that when a foreigner comes, they look at you with suspicion. But when one of them, especially somebody who is an opinion leader, comes to them or comes to show them a way that is different from how they have lived in the past, which is detrimental to the environment, they are more receptive and they are more open.
0: But it seems there are still people who don't respect the chief's wishes. While out on forest patrol, Chief Aden discovers that firewood has been cut illegally and stacked on a tricycle truck. The loggers took off as soon as the team appeared. The wood and vehicle will be confiscated if the perpetrators are caught, and they will have to pay a fine. No matter what you do, there are always going to be some people who won't listen. See the destruction they are causing here. We will confiscate the wood, and when we catch them, the Forest Commission will decide on punishment. The wood will be donated to schools. They can use it to cook meals for the children. But it's often sheer necessity that drives people to break the rules. Many struggle to earn a living. For women in the Bongo region, weaving traditional basket is one of the few ways to earn a little money. It takes Grace Adongo up to 4 days to make a basket.
3: There is no business. So because of that, people cannot buy charcoal or firewood. So they have to go to the forest and steal from the forest and come home and cook.
0: Despite the challenges, the eco chiefs remain undeterred. They are working to reforest the area with funding from environmental groups like international NGOs, Tree Aid and Blue Deal. Farmer Ambabila Alagne donated one of his parched peanut fields to the project. The trees are now in their fourth year. Once the forest has regrown back, it will retain moisture in the ground. He also hopes it will eventually lead to increased rainfall. Experts are optimistic.
4: This place used to be very degraded, less trees, and exposed to the weather, bad weather. And so with the presence of Tree Aid since 2021, the area has been restored, and this contributes to the ecological function of the river.
5: We are doing this to protect the place forestry and then protect the environment, the erosion. There's a gully here, which this one started, is locking.

0: it now. We are seeing changes.
1: In the neighboring village, Chief Aden's strict approach is already bearing fruit. Vegetation is slowly returning to over 20 square kilometers of protected land, offering a glimmer of hope for nature and the people in this region.
2: Did you know that plants can hear rain? Well, not like that exactly, but more like this rice plant. Scientists at MIT discovered something incredible. Some rice seeds germinate faster when it rains, not because of the water, but because of the sound. The research team tested thousands of rice seeds in different setups. Some were exposed to sounds of rain of varying intensity. Others were kept in complete silence. The result? Seeds that were exposed to the sounds of falling raindrops sprouted up to 30 to 40% faster. Scientists believe the phenomenon is due to statoliths inside plant cells. The dense, sand-like structures enable plants to sense gravity, directing roots down and stems up. And seemingly, the statoliths also react to rain. When a raindrop hits water or soil, it creates a strong vibration that the seed can sense or hear, powerful enough to trigger growth. Nature is more tuned in than we think, right?
3: And with that, we wrap up today's show. So why not subscribe to our weekly Echo Drop newsletter and do stay in touch.
4: We'd love to hear your suggestions, stories you'd like us to cover, or any comments. 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

0: Peru's Altiplano, as breathtaking as it is formidable. The plateau's thin air pushes the body to its limits. Yet tens of thousands live daily with those extremes. It's a world few have seen, where tradition lives alongside the fight for a good life. Peru, life at 4,000 meters.
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0: Think big. 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But always remember to think for yourself. We are at your side.
1: DW News was incredibly loud.
2: This is very difficult.
0: Providing you with free information. DW, made for minds. What happens to societies where women remain invisible? They lose ideas, power, a part of their future. We showcase the daily victories of women. Brave, honest, loud, side by side, deserving to be heard and seen. We share their stories from the female point of view. Together, we see.
3: Ніколи не думав, що я опинюся на війні.
4: I never imagined I'd end up in a war and lose my loved ones.
3: Втрачати мого близьких.
0: A video diary from the front. An elite Ukrainian soldier battling Russian forces. Capturing it all on his phone.
4: They don't spare their people, they just move forward. Once one group is wiped out, another one comes. Some die, but others press on. Eventually, they reach our positions.
0: Documenting a descent into brutality.
4: Shooting a person is easier than I thought. You just aim and pull the trigger.
0: Will the horrors of war break him?
4: I really want to preserve my soul in a place where everything disappears.
0: Starts June 6th on DW.
5: An unexpected invitation. Ukraine's President Zelensky invites Russian President Putin to sit down together to talk peace. In an open letter, Zelensky writes that only leaders can make peace. The letter comes with frontline advances at a standstill and Ukraine intensifying its attacks deep inside Russia. Also coming up, Israel launches more airstrikes against Hezbollah in southern Lebanon just days after agreeing to a ceasefire. I'm Brent Goff in Berlin. DW News starts right now.

0: Ukrainian President Volodymyr Zelensky has written an open letter to Russian President Vladimir Putin, proposing that the two leaders meet face to face to negotiate an end to the war that is now in its fifth year. Addressing the Russian president directly, Zelensky wrote, "Ukraine proposes ending this war through direct engagement between us and you. I am proposing a meeting." Now, the last and, in fact, only time that Zelensky and Putin have shared a room was at a roundtable meeting with other world leaders that was held in Paris back in 2019. Zelensky's letter suggested Europe and the United States should be part of the process and said many countries, such as Switzerland, Turkey, and Arab countries, would be willing to host the talks. President Putin was asked today about the letter from Zelensky. Take a listen to what he said.
1: There's no need for a suspension of hostilities to begin negotiations. No need indeed. We had negotiations, and the fighting didn't stop. Of course I want to stop the advance of Russian forces, but it's better to stop not just this, but to stop the war as a whole by agreeing to the compromises that were discussed in Anchorage.
0: Well, earlier I spoke to DW's Russia analyst Konstantin Egert, and I asked him whether Putin saying that there's no need to pause the fighting, if that's just political blustering or a sign that Putin is confident in his war strategy.
2: Well, maybe he is. We don't know what kind of information is being supplied to Putin by his advisors and the general staff. Probably he thinks that the Russian army is indeed advancing in Ukraine. But what we've seen in the last few days is actually the Ukrainian army, or rather its drones, advancing all the way to St. Petersburg. So I do think that this is trying to put a good face or a good facade on a not very good situation. But essentially, it's very interesting that Putin still continues to insist that the war should go on. And essentially, this is, I think, the essence of his presidency now, or his dictatorship, if you wish, is that this war will go on no matter what. And in this respect, of course, his reaction to Zelensky's letter, I think, is pretty illustrative of the way he thinks and the way the Russian system is today.
0: Putin also referred to what is known as the Anchorage Compromises. I mean, what exactly is that, Konstantin? And what kind of message do you think he's sending with that to Kyiv and Washington?
2: Well, Brent, the message is still the same that he's been sending all these years. Russia should have the whole of the Donbas region, even those areas that it did manage to occupy. And his reference to Anchorage, where essentially, there was no compromise as such, though there were talks in which he seemingly managed to convince Donald Trump to look at how Russia sees.

0: is this letter being driven by anxiety over the U.S. And the U.S. Congress and future Ukraine aid?
1: Well, there is anxiety, and that's why Zelensky, in my view, wants to show to Donald Trump and the administration, but also to Congress, especially to the Senate, that we'll have soon to approve the aid package to Ukraine, that he is actually very much a man of peace, and that he is prepared to talk no matter what. So I think it's an important message for the Trump administration. So no one can say, well, by the way, this Zelensky is a warmonger who wants to conquer Moscow. You know, I'm only slightly exaggerating. There were voices like that. So I do think it's a way of soothing the important people in Washington and showing that he's actually a very flexible leader.
0: The U.S. President Donald Trump, he has said a meeting, I'm quoting here, would be great. We know that reaction from Europe has been positive. This alignment that we're seeing, what does that tell us?
1: Well, I think that Zelensky knows Putin will not negotiate. But if a miracle happens, and he will, then this offer of direct talks cuts out something that the Ukrainians really didn't want to see. And that is some kind of European mediator who, by default, will be a compromise figure. I'm not necessarily saying it's Gerhard Schröder, but, you know, actually, the ex-Chancellor Merkel could have been imposed on this process. So that's the way of cutting out this talk about a European negotiator, or rather, sorry, mediator, that will be playing, trying to soothe sides, trying to placate both sides. This is what the Ukrainians do not want. And I think in this respect, he actually played his game quite well with regard to the Europeans too.
0: This public open letter, Constantine, does it put Vladimir Putin in somewhat of a diplomatic corner? I mean, is it going to force him to respond, even if he says no? I mean, he has to give an answer, doesn't he? Particularly considering that the rest of the world has also reacted.
1: Brent, can I answer with a counter question? Mm-hmm. He has to answer to whom? There is no public opinion in Russia that can take him to task. There is no independent parliament that can take him to task. There is no independent media to take him to task. Instead, Russia, no one. Outside, well, Donald Trump says it's going to be great, but he, I think by saying that, he basically distanced himself from this, and he'll be watching from the sidelines. As for the Europeans, well, they cannot force him to do anything. He thinks that eventually he will force them to admit that Russia is much more important than Ukraine, that Russian energy supplies are much more important. I do think now it is a pie in the sky, but I think that he still thinks he can play a very strong hand against Europe. So I do not think that he can be forced to do anything. And moreover, as I said at the beginning of our conversation.
0: That was our Russia analyst, Constantine Eggert, speaking with me earlier. Israel's Air Force has hit targets in southern Lebanon just 2 days after the countries agreed to renew their ceasefire. Now, these attacks mark Israel's deepest incursion into Lebanon since the start of the war with Iran. Ahead of the strikes, Israel's military issued evacuation warnings for 9 villages. Lebanese authorities say 6 people were killed in the strikes and that hundreds were displaced. And joining me now is Shukriya Brados. She's a Middle East security analyst with a specialty in non-state actors and militias, and that includes Hezbollah. Shukriya, it's good to have you with us. Why is this latest ceasefire agreement, why is it already unraveling so quickly?
2: The answer is simple, Iran. Iran is the main actor here to have influence on Hezbollah to decide with the ceasefire. And the question is why Iranians are against this ceasefire and what is the gain for Iran to have a Hezbollah continuing the war? Which I would say there are several reasons for Iran to stand against ceasefire. First of all, when Iran start to have Hezbollah as one of the conditions for negotiation with the U.S. in Pakistan, that was one of the conditions. But right now, based on the latest statement by Iranian parliament speaker like Qalibaf and foreign minister Araghchi, these all statements recently telling us that Hezbollah become one of the actually key condition, not just one of the condition in mm-hmm. this negotiation with the U.S. And the question is why Hezbollah suddenly become the key

0: factor or a key condition, which I can say there are several reasons. One, because they want to keep the war and to keep Hezbollah alive in Lebanon. It's mean winning against Netanyahu's goal in Lebanon, which means Hezbollah staying in power, have a military power, and then stopping war in this case, in the condition that Iran wants. That means Netanyahu lost, Hezbollah lost war or lost in the north, to keep in, Israel safe in north part of the country. And another point is because the remaining part of the Iranian population who are loyal to the ideology base of the regime, they need to see some winning and support of the Hezbollah. That's why this part of the Iranian remaining part of the regime, they're trying to satisfy this loyal base in the inside country too. So the both internal politics and regional politics need Iran to keep Hezbollah.
1: Yeah. Let me just ask you, come in for a second and ask you about this ceasefire. It was agreed upon by Israel and Lebanon. I mean, is this a negotiation that cannot succeed because Hezbollah was not directly part of the talks?
0: Definitely, because Hezbollah, Naim Qasem is a different, even Naim Qasem is a directly received order from Tehran. Hassan Nasrallah, sometimes he had his own decision, his characteristics, his legacy, his power was far different than Naim Qasem. Naim Qasem's power in Hezbollah is depend on Iran and Tehran decision. When it's coming to Lebanon's governments, because this deal, this negotiation happening between Lebanese government and Israel, that's been empowering Lebanese governments, and then Hezbollah doesn't have any role. And the deal is for the disarming Hezbollah, clear Hezbollah for this region. So obviously Hezbollah is going to stand against that. But the Lebanese government's policy, how they going to react to this war, that continuation of it has an impact on the Lebanese own population, as Joseph Aoun said in the late interview, that asking Iran to not interfere in Lebanon because Lebanese people losing their houses, losing their life. But what we can see is it's connected to the war with Iran.
1: Let me ask you about what we are hearing. They're called pilot security zones, where Hezbollah would be excluded and the Lebanese army would take over. In practical terms, do you think this is realistic? I mean, can those zones, can they actually be enforced?
0: It's difficult to see implementation of the full plan, but there is always hope for the ceasefire in this part. But it depends on the few indicators or factors how this plan is going to work. First, U.S. need to train the Lebanese military. The military doesn't have the same training and power that they can control this region that was supported by the UN forces, UNIFIL, which you don't have a UN role now, which is one of the important parts actually missing in this negotiation. And then Israel's goal, or Israel based on the what Netanyahu's plan is for that part of the countries, clearly tells the disarming of the Hezbollah is the end of this plan, which is, makes the plan to implementation of this plan is really difficult.
1: Okay. Shukriya Bradoff, unfortunately we're out of time, but we appreciate your time and your insights tonight. Thank you.
0: Thank you.
1: As we said, Hezbollah militants are also continuing their attacks despite that renewed ceasefire between Israel and Lebanon. Hezbollah has rejected the deal as a surrender and stated that it will continue to attack northern Israel for as long as the Israeli military continues to strike Lebanon. DW's Tanya Kramer, she visited the Rosh Hanikra kibbutz in northern Israel on the Lebanese border, people who've been on the receiving end of Hezbollah attacks.
2: Keeping a daily routine has not been easy here in Rosh Hanikra, a kibbutz in northern Israel, right next to the demarcation line, the de facto border with Lebanon. Yonatan Cohen visits his grandmother Tziona, who just turned 96 this week and has lived in the kibbutz since 1949. Despite the announcement of yet another ceasefire between Israel and Lebanon, people here remain skeptical.
3: We hear what Trump says. We hear what Bibi says, what this side and that side says. We don't know what's going to happen. And here we are today, and maybe it will start to calm down.
4: I don't believe there will be a real ceasefire or something like that. There isn't a real ceasefire now. Since they announced the latest one, there have been a few incidents. The noise that you hear now. When I

0: I woke up this morning, I felt like I was in a beehive. I woke up at 4:30 in the morning for work and I heard a really loud buzzing sound, louder than usual. We've been hearing that sound for over a year. We almost don't hear it anymore. We've got used to the jets, to UAVs, drones and explosions.
1: In recent weeks, aside from missiles and anti-tank fire, one of the main threats from Lebanese militant group Hezbollah have been small drones loaded with explosives. They're difficult to detect and have killed several Israeli soldiers. On the other side of the border in southern Lebanon, Lebanese civilians have been displaced from their devastated villages and many were killed in Israeli airstrikes. Most Rosh Hanukkah residents only returned to the kibbutz last year. They were ordered to evacuate by the government after the Hamas terror attacks on October 7, 2023, when Iran-backed Hezbollah launched attacks. When sirens or phone alerts go off, people here have only a few seconds to seek shelter.
2: There is a chair here, I sit here until the boom is over. And then I can get up to go outside. This is my safe room.
1: It's makeshift, but it's where she feels safe.
3: For quite some time, Israelis in northern Israel have been told by their government that Hezbollah had been defeated, only to find themselves in the midst of another round of the conflict.
1: DW first met Yonatan Cohen when he was evacuated to Haifa in 2024. This time, however, residents were told to stay put, although for Cohen, not much has changed. Rosh Hanukkah residents have been living in a conflict with Lebanon for decades.
4: I don't think we can go any closer to the border than what we are now. I really don't believe Hezbollah will put down his weapon. To me personally, I would feel much safer if there would be a yellow zone or a kill zone, or maybe see with my own eyes from Rosh Hanukkah all the way to the Golan Heights, military.
1: The Israeli military already occupies a large buffer zone, or yellow zone, in southern Lebanon. Nevertheless, the kibbutz is investing in additional bomb shelters and safe rooms. Now, after almost 3 years of conflict, people here still don't feel much safer, despite the government's promises.
5: In these 2 weeks, there is a forced ceasefire, that every time Trump will decide when you have a ceasefire, and last night it's going to be the end. Okay, but if it will be the end, until when? For my opinion, it's a couple of days.
1: Shortly before we leave Rosh Hanukkah, the sound of an air raid siren from a neighboring kibbutz shatters the silence. And once again, people take shelter.
6: European leaders are pushing to speed up membership talks for Balkan nations. That is the message that's coming from the EU Western Balkans Summit that's being held in Montenegro. EU Commission President Ursula von der Leyen called enlargement a geostrategic imperative. Russia's 2022 invasion of Ukraine has reinvigorated the bloc's interest in expanding. Von der Leyen said that Montenegro's bid to join in 2028 is within reach. It is one of six Balkan countries currently on the path to joining the EU. DW correspondent Tessa Walter, she has more now on the summit in Montenegro.
7: I can tell you that the sunny day here on this coastal town of Tivat has definitely lifted the mood compared to the last Balkan EU summit that we had in December. We saw in background talks with Commission President von der Leyen and also Chancellor, German Chancellor Merz, that there was a lot of hope for this process to move forward. This small country of Montenegro, I mean, let's remind ourselves, it's only 600,000 people, has really tried to put on a show here. And you can see behind me, they have probably succeeded in impressing leaders here, showing that we are ready, we want to make this happen. And Montenegro is the front runner, trying to be part of this club by 2028, Albania right behind it in 2030. And today we got positive signals.
6: Some countries have been candidate countries for over, 20 years, Tess. So why is it taking so long?
7: Absolutely. I can tell you there is definitely fatigue.

0: amongst Western Balkan leaders here because they have been trying for so long. They say we keep implementing reforms, but the goalpost also keeps moving further. So the more we advance, the more they advance with their ideas of how, where we should be. The EU says, well, this is a merit-based process. Everybody is treated equally, and you just have to implement what we ask you to do. So, for example, independent political institutions, freedom of press, corruption that is punished. But what we see is also that critics say there is a fatigue inside the European Union as well when it comes to enlargement, because structural reforms would be needed. Right now, we have veto powers for very important decisions in, for example, foreign policy decisions. And what we've seen, and this is not a theoretical debate, right? We've seen Hungary under Orban blocking decisions with its veto power. So the idea is, oh, we're getting these Trojan horses in that might now align with EU policies, but then block the entire European Union with their veto power. And these are still up in the air, these reforms.
1: Tetsa, before we run out of time, I understand that Ukraine was also on the agenda. Its possible associated membership with the EU. What are you hearing about that?
0: Yes, this associated membership has been floating around, this idea. And I can tell you here in the Western Balkan countries, it was not seen, well, it was seen critical, because they are arguing we've been trying to make all of these reforms happening, and then Ukraine is simply overtaking us. The EU argues, well, this is a special case. Ukraine is a special case because the war with Russia adds urgency. But we have a silver lining for the Western Balkans. We had a suggestion by France and Germany today saying we want gradual accession also of Western Balkan countries, meaning that they can benefit from being, for example, integrated in the single market bit by bit before they reach full membership status. I asked Albanian Prime Minister what he thinks about this morning, and he told me, well, this is a nice idea, but definitely not enough. So you can see there is a bid for full membership, but they might profit from this gradual integration in the years to come should that not happen.
1: Yeah, we will see. Tetsa Walter for us there with the sun beginning to set on a lovely evening in Montenegro. Tetsa, thank you. Well, NASA has told 5 astronauts to return to the International Space Station after they found shelter in their spacecraft, while 2 Russian crew members carried out repairs on a new air leak. Now, NASA said the service module's transfer tunnels suffered from cracks and leaks, and that it had suffered those leaks for quite some time. Russia's Roscosmos announced that 2 leaks were identified and 1 was repaired. NASA and Roscosmos have been working to determine the root cause of the cracks, but they said there was no threat to the spacecraft's systems. All right, for more, I want to go now to Keith Cowing. He's editor of NASAWatch.com. Keith, good to see you. So we saw astronauts actually preparing for a potential evacuation. How serious was this situation?
2: It was serious enough that they said, get in your spacecraft and be wait and see if it gets any worse. But as I've been asked before, you know, this isn't the first time this has happened, but usually it's their training to do this. The chances that you've had any risk to the astronauts usually come from either a space weather event where you use the space capsule as a radiation shelter, or if something gets really, really close to the space station, they just put them in there just in case. But in this case, they knew something was going on. They went in. They didn't put the spacesuits on. After a couple of hours, they were just, you know, hanging around. They came back out, and everything seems to be okay for now. So this is something you practice for, that you design for. It's an elderly spacecraft, so you learn to expect it, you know, but it's, I don't want to say it's routine, but it's a standard thing that happens and you respond to it in a standard way.
1: Yeah, you say it's an elderly spacecraft. I mean, this leak, from what I've read, it's not new. It dates back years with repeated attempts to patch cracks in the Russian module. Why can't they get this thing fixed for good?
2: Well, first of all, the service module, I mean, I worked on a program in the early 90s, and this thing already existed. It was supposed to be another Russian space station. So it is old. It is beyond its design life, but I've got an old car in my driveway. If you take care of it, you can keep things going, but their maintenance starts to become an issue. Mm-hmm. The way that this spacecraft works is, while our spacecraft gently dock or berth to the space station, the Soyuz spacecraft, it hit it like a railroad train, you know, coming together. So over time, everything is stressed. Cracks developed some time back, but they were manageable

0: Now suddenly the leak rate went up, and that becomes an issue where not only are you losing air that you have to bring up from Earth, but if the structure is failing, other things could follow afterwards, and that could be problematical. So take this all together. They pay a lot more attention to these things than they did before. And I think they're sort of bereft of a real simple answer to it, since we're only going to keep the space station going for another few years. It's old Russian hardware. They don't have the money.
1: Yeah, and it's been in orbit since 1998. So yeah, it's certainly not a spring chicken in terms of the age of spacecraft. Let me ask you before we run out of time about what the astronauts did today exactly. They moved into what NASA calls a safe haven configuration inside a Crew Dragon capsule. How quickly could they have actually evacuated if they needed to?
0: A minute. They could have gotten into the spacecraft and closed the hatch. Now, ideally, you want to have your spacesuits on, and it's not as simple as pushing a button and leaving, but it is a very automated spacecraft. But to be in the spacecraft and close the hatch, you are instantly vastly safer than you might have been before. So this is something, again, it's designed to be taken very quickly. And of course, it's the Russian spacecraft on the other and other places. So you have more than one way to get out. They practice for it. But, you know, again, they haven't really ever had to do this, and they really don't want to.
1: Yeah, let's hope they don't have to do it again. Keith Cowing, always good to talk with you, Keith. Thank you.
0: My pleasure.
1: Well, one of Spain's biggest tourist attractions is nearing completion after 144 years in the making. And to commemorate the centennial of Spanish architect Antoni Gaudi's death, Danish toy maker Lego has unveiled the Sagrada Familia set. It's a model of the famed Barcelona church. The set features over 12,000 Lego elements. That's a lot to clean up, making it the largest building set ever released by the toy maker. Pope Leo is due to visit the Basilica next week to preside over Mass there. Wow. All right, here's a reminder now of our top story. Ukrainian President Volodymyr Zelensky has written an open letter to Vladimir Putin proposing the two leaders meet for face-to-face negotiations and possibly to end the war. After a short break, I'll be back to take you through the day. Tonight, Albanians protesting on the streets, telling Ivanka Trump and her husband Jared that Albania is not for sale. We'll be right back.

0: Peru's Altiplano, as breathtaking as it is formidable. The plateau's thin air pushes the body to its limits. Yet tens of thousands live daily with those extremes. It's a world few have seen, where tradition lives alongside the fight for a good life. Peru, life at 4,000 meters.
1: In 45 minutes.

0: beim Lesen der Akten verwundert hat, ist, dass das BKA das nicht weiter verfolgt hat.
1: She was tough, tough woman.
2: Every single time we lose a photographer, our eyes on the world are closing a little bit more.
3: The Albanian island of Sazan was once a secret Cold War military base. Today, its pristine beaches are open to the public in summer, but that could change if Jared Kushner gets his way. U.S. President Trump's son-in-law wants to build a luxury resort there, but the wildlife and the public protests, they may get in the way.
4: Albania is not for sale. Albania belongs to the Albanian people, and we decide what we want to do here.
3: Also coming up on the day, Pope Leo visits Spain this weekend. Why Prime Minister Pedro Sanchez may be hoping for a miracle.

0: I'm Brent Goff in Berlin. To our viewers watching on PBS in the United States, streaming on YouTube, and to all of you around the world, welcome. We begin the day with power, money, and Europe's poorest country. In Albania, thousands of protesters have demonstrated in the capital, Tirana, over a planned development linked to Jared Kushner, the son-in-law of U.S. President Donald Trump and the husband of Ivanka Trump. Now, the project involves Sazan Island and the Vjosar Nata Delta coastal area, one of Albania's most sensitive environmental zones. It's home to flamingos, seals, and sea turtle nesting sites. Now, Albanian Prime Minister Edi Rama says this is a transformational investment promising jobs, and he has made it clear he won't do anything to stop it. Ivanka Trump was recently asked about the project that she and her husband are fronting. Here is how she described it.
1: I'm working on an incredible project with my husband in the Mediterranean. It's massive in scale. An unbelievable, beautiful 1,400-hectare private island in the middle of the Mediterranean. We were on a friend's boat, and we stopped for a swim. Effectively, that's how we found it.
0: Well, protesters in Albania's capital, Tirana, they see something very different here. They see protected land being open to private wealth. They see a lack of transparency. And they see a country trying to join the European Union while apparently bending its own environmental protections for a politically connected foreign investor. Here's what some people in Albania are saying.
2: These demonstrations began for me as a personal act to protect my own belongings. But today they go beyond my own interests. It is about protecting Albania for our children.
3: Of course, it's very important to have investments in the country. It's very important for the economy, but you have to choose very wisely where to build it. There is a reason why this area is called the protected area.
2: We are not against development in Albania. We are in favor of it, but with transparency.
0: Well, joining me now is Casey Michel. He leads the Combating Kleptocracy Program at the Human Rights Foundation. He has written extensively on illicit finance, foreign influence, and the way politically connected money moves through democracies. Casey, it's good to have you with us. You're the right man to talk to this evening. Thousands are protesting in Tirana over a luxury resort linked to Jared Kushner. When you look at this story, is it a local environmental issue, or is there something bigger here?
4: Brent, this story is multiple things. It is both an environmental protest. It's a protest against corruption in Albania, and it's a protest against corruption as it operates in the 21st century, which crosses borders and crosses hemispheres, and in this case, by all appearances, directly links Washington and Tirana. I should say I'm not necessarily surprised that this is something that sparked this amount of protest domestically in Albania. Of course, there have been concerns about domestic corruption in Albania for years and years, but everything we know about this deal, the destruction of this pristine, protected natural reserve, the lack of any kind of transparency, and of course, who's benefiting from this in terms of Jared Kushner, Ivanka Trump, and many others in their orbit, I'm not necessarily surprised that this seems to be the light that lit the tinder that has led to all of the protests we are now seeing erupt around the country.
0: I want to talk about Jared Kushner, that connection, just a moment. But let me ask you about what we're hearing from the government in Albania. The government says that this is an investment. It's going to bring jobs.

0: more tourism. So what should our viewers, what should they be looking for when development, in quotation marks, when it becomes the language used to hide political access?
1: Well, of course, there are ways to develop a tourism industry. There are plenty of countries and regions around the world that have thrived on that kind of industry and has brought much needed wealth and jobs to certain parts of the world. But what we are seeing right now, in this case in Albania, is a completely opaque series of decisions out of both Jared Kushner's camp, but also the government in Albania. There was no public procurement process. There was no transparency. We still don't have really any idea about where all that money is actually going to. And of course, there was no say whatsoever from local populations that have stewarded these regions and these protected areas for years and for generations. Again, there's a way you can go about developing a tourism industry. This is certainly not the way to do it.
0: And does that have a lot to do with the name Jared Kushner? I mean, how does he change this story?
1: That absolutely does. If this was some other developer from some other country or some other company, it's possible that we wouldn't have seen nearly the amount of this protest. Maybe there would have been some pushback. But Jared Kushner, of course, has become an absolute lightning rod, both in the United States and, of course, elsewhere, for his connections to his father-in-law, President Donald Trump, and all the ways that Jared Kushner has been profiting from his access to the presidency. Of course, most spectacularly, the billions of dollars he and his firm have taken in from governments in places like Saudi Arabia, the United Arab Emirates, and elsewhere. But there are also these deals going on the ground. We saw just last year a deal actually fall through in Serbia for similar reasons. On-the-ground pushback and protest that ended up gutting a Jared Kushner property. It certainly seems to be that this may be what's happening in Albania as well. He has absolutely been a target because, again, of his own decisions, his own lack of transparency, and, of course, his connections to his father-in-law, Donald Trump.
0: Well, if you do have a politically connected foreign investor coming in who can move this quickly near protected land, I mean, what does that tell us then about the strength of Albania's institutions?
1: Well, it tells us that Albania's institution and supposed democratic trajectory may be a little bit more hollow than we think. But I should say, at the same time, it also tells us that the Albanian population, those that are actively protesting this and, of course, supporting the protests wherever they are those who want to see a brighter, cleaner, more democratic, and more transparent Albanian future, and potentially Albania as a member of the European Union itself. This is nothing but a moment for the government in Albania to be made to be looking like they don't know what they're doing, like they are in this only for their own financial incentives. And of course, those voters in Albania and those protesters are seeing this for exactly what it is and are now raising their voices for a more democratic future in Albania.
0: What would you say that this project is doing to the possibility of Albania, you know, making its EU hopes become a reality?
1: Brent, it's a fantastic question. Certainly those in Brussels who are watching this, I assume, are scratching their heads at why the government of Edi Rama and his supporters in Tirana fast-tracked this, did so without any kind of public input, did so without any kind of transparency. I have to imagine this is raising all kinds of concerns in Brussels about Albania's future membership in the European Union. At the same token, of course, this is generating significant domestic pressure for more pro-EU and pro-transparency mechanisms and policies moving forward. So it's certainly possible in the long run this will end up accelerating Albania's movement toward the European Union. And I suppose in a certain way we have Jared Kushner to thank for that, although I'm sure he never planned that at the outset of this.
0: Do you think this kind of project, would it have a realistic chance of moving this way if we were talking about a project inside the EU on EU territory?
1: Absolutely not. The beauty of the European Union is the weight of the regulatory apparatus that comes with each and every project, most especially as it pertains to transparency. Transparency for financing and, of course, transparency for who benefits. The ability for the Albanian government to fast-track this project for the American president's son-in-law is simply revealing that there are more mechanisms in more corrupt governments, more kleptocratic regimes that can open the doors to perhaps similar kleptocratic or oligarchic networks elsewhere. There's a reason we're seeing this in Albania and not in France, not in Germany, not in Italy, not in Poland. There's a reason reason, it is in those non-EU countries that we're

0: you're seeing this flourish most especially.
1: I mean, despite what we are seeing on social media, I mean, we have to make clear there is no solid reporting showing an Israel-Palestinian connection to this Albania deal. But Jared Kushner's Middle East role, a Gulf-backed investment firm, and his past Gaza waterfront comments, you know, they are why people are asking questions. How should journalists address that without spreading speculation?
0: Well, look, it's no secret at this point that Jared Kushner brings more conflicts of interest than we have ever seen in American diplomatic history, whether it's in Iran, Israel, Saudi Arabia, the United Arab Emirates, and elsewhere. My impression is this Albanian project isn't necessarily related to a broader, let's call it pro-Israel policy, but it is certainly something that's within the ballpark of these kinds of deals that, by all appearances, seem to be leaning toward corrupt or at least anti-transparent mechanisms that are benefiting only a small number of individuals. Mm-hmm. The broader issue with a figure like Jared Kushner is because of all of this baggage, because of everything we know, and of course, because of everything he has done to put that front and center, you have to ask questions if this does fit into a broader geopolitical playbook, both for him and, of course, for his father-in-law. I certainly don't have an answer to that right now, but you have to be asking those questions about projects like this in Albania and elsewhere.
1: I understand there is a special prosecutor who looks at just cases of corruption in Albania who is now investigating this. What should they be looking at here? The money, the land title, the legal changes, the environmental process, or the political relationships?
0: Well, look, if you can do any and all of it, absolutely fantastic, because, of course, it touches on every single one of those. But at the end of the day, as it comes down to whether it's figures like Kushner, his father-in-law, or let's call them some politicians in Albania who may be benefiting, much of this comes down to the money. It's about following the money, tracking the finances, who is benefiting, and of course, what is that money doing? What doors is it opening? What pristine, natural, protected areas is it destroying? Is it bulldozing? What is that money doing and who is it benefiting? That's where you have to start and everything can flow from there.
1: Let me just ask you before we let you go, Casey, the protesters say that Albania is not for sale. Is it being sold out to the highest bidder, in your opinion?
0: At a certain point when Albania is part of the European Union, I have no doubt that it will not be for sale. But at this moment, right now, under the current government of Prime Minister Rama in Tirana, it is absolutely for sale to the highest bidder. And all too often, as we have seen under the current administration in Washington, those bidders are those closest connected to the sitting American president, Donald Trump, his family, including his son-in-law, Jared Kushner. It's no surprise that it's Kushner who is there, and it's no surprise that this is happening right now in a government like Albania.
1: Casey Michelle, Casey, good to have you on the program. Good to get your insights into this story that I think is going to have some long legs on it. Thank you.
0: Thanks so much, Brent.
1: And Casey Michelle is the author of the upcoming book, United States of Oligarchy. The book examines how people with extreme levels of wealth have tried to amass increasing power in the U.S. Pope Leo arrives in Spain tomorrow at a moment when Prime Minister Pedro Sanchez could use some good news. The Spanish leader is under pressure from corruption allegations involving family members and party colleagues. And with the Pope attracting media attention, some wonder if that will provide Sanchez with a political boost. The corruption allegations have led many Spaniards to take to the streets demanding Sanchez's resignation. A huge anti-government protest took place in Madrid last month.
2: Spain has hit rock bottom and we know who's to blame. He has to go. It's not enough to get rid of the minions when their boss is still running the country.
3: We're calling for general elections once and for all. Let Spain decide. We have to kick out this criminal gang.
1: Well, for Spain's Prime Minister Pedro Sanchez, the timing of Leo's visit could not be better. Sanchez is dealing with corruption cases. His family is under legal scrutiny with trials around his wife and brother, and there are problems within his own party. Well, let me pull in Carlos de Vega now to talk us through all of this. Carlos is deputy video editor at El País and is one of Spain's most experienced political journalists. He has reported from Washington and from right here in Berlin, where we were once DW colleagues. Carlos, it's good to see you again. Good to have you back with us. The Pope's arrival in Spain,

0: Is it a godsend for the prime minister?
1: Good to see you too, Brent. I see that you are as handsome as always. Yeah, probably. I mean, probably, because this is the best news that Pedro Sanchez is going to have in the next few days. It's a prime minister used to miracles, and that could be another one in his political career in the coming days.
0: A miracle. I mean, Sanchez is dealing with some things that aren't so miraculous. He's not personally charged in any of these cases, but the list of problems is long. His wife, his brother, former senior socialist officials, the Coldo case and the Abalos scandal. I mean, accusations around contracts and influence. I mean, what's the most dangerous threat to Sanchez politically right now?
1: Well, the most dangerous threat is that one of these scandals ends with allegations that the Socialist Party was financed illegally. That would be the red line to lose the political support that he has in the Congress, in the parliament, with different political groups that support the government. That finance illegally, or the suspicion that that could happen, would be probably the end of this this legislative process.
0: Mm-hmm. I want to talk a moment about his wife and his brother and their cases. Sanchez says that this is a politically motivated campaign by the right and the far right. His opponents say that this is exactly what powerful people always say when the courts get too close. I mean, which version is closer to the truth?
1: Well, I would say that both cases are now before the courts. One fact is that both cases originated by far-right associations making the complaint at the courts. And both, you know, are accused of influence bidding in order to obtain their jobs. My opinion is that both cases are being exaggerated. That's my real thought. Mm-hmm. I believe if we do the same study of any of the families of the prime ministers in the last 45 years in the Spanish democracy, mm-hmm. probably we will find many things that were not 100% legal. But in any case, we have to wait a few weeks, a few months, probably in the case of the wife of Pedro Sanchez, mm-hmm. to see what is in there. But these cases are probably much different from the others you mentioned, that they are really serious allegations about the behavior of members of the government, members of the political party, the Socialist Party, that these family matters, that we will see what ends.
0: Yeah. And you know, it's interesting, too, when we consider that Sanchez, he came to power promising cleaner politics after corruption damaged the conservative popular party. I want you to take a listen to what he said about all of these scandals and accusations. Take a listen.
2: Every time there's been behavior that did not align with the values and principles of the Socialist Party and the democratic socialism we represent, we have acted decisively. By the same token, we will also respond to smear attempts with absolute firmness.
0: So, Carlos, has the central charge now become that Sanchez is guilty of the same thing that he once condemned? Or is that too easy? Is that too simplistic?
1: I would say that it's not completely the same. In the case of the Popular Party, that was a political party convicted by the Supreme Court and the Audiencia Nacional, in that case, for being an organization operated as a criminal enterprise, finance itself with illegal funds. Mm-hmm. And now in the courts are members of that government, the conservative government, are being judged because they use institutions of the state, like the police, mm-hmm. to fight against the adversaries. So this is in the case of the Partido Popular. In mm-hmm. the case of the Socialist Party, what we have until now are members of the party or members of the government who act irregularly, illegally, but in his own benefit. So mm-hmm. there is not this jump to the organization, to the party mm-hmm. itself, or to the use of the government. Okay. That's the main difference up mm-hmm. to the moment. That could change probably in the coming weeks, in the coming months, when we know more things. But this is a big difference between one case and the other.

0: The Pope's visit, it puts migration at the center of the national conversation. Leo was expected, I think, to go to what, the Canary Islands and speak directly about migrants who risk their lives crossing to get to Europe. Sanchez has pursued a more open approach. Does the Pope's message, does it strengthen him politically by giving moral language to a policy that you know as well as I do that is politically very controversial?
1: Yeah, probably that's going to be one of the strongest messages of the Pope, and the government is going to try to use that in favor. Actually, last day, the Prime Minister announced that he's going to accompany, to be with the Pope in the Canary Island. That was not in the agenda, in the original agenda, and he's going to go with him when he meet with immigrants in Canary Island. So the socialists hope that this is a matter that could be possible to attract moderate voters in the future, because immigration is controversial, but it's true that there are many people in this country being conservative that thinks that immigration is more benefit than not immigration. So this is going to be central for the government, and to just use the visit of the Pope as a political advantage.
0: And Carlos, you know, there's a little bit of an irony here, I guess. Sanchez has described himself as an atheist, and now a pope may help him politically more than many elected allies can help him. How is that playing in Spain?
1: You know, the Spanish politics are so polarized that probably anything that the Pope could do to benefit Sanchez, or the things that Sanchez could try to benefit from the Pope, it's not going to matter a lot among the Spaniards, because this is the people who hate Sanchez or the people who love Pedro Sanchez. Mm-hmm. And nothing that he does, or the international projection that he's having for the international opinions, nothing is helping here. Mm-hmm. Even the economy that is running very well in Spain is not affecting this support or this hate with Pedro Sanchez. So in the case of the Pope, I think that this is going to be the same. He's going to, probably he will try to have nice pictures, nice events with him, but I'm not sure that there's going to be a political benefit, a real benefit in the polls or in the support of Pedro Sanchez in the coming months.
0: You know, Carlos, Sanchez is popular abroad. Internationally, I mean, he sells himself as a progressive European leader, pro-Ukraine, pro-Palestinian recognition, pro-migration, pro-Europe. At home, he is accused of being a power-hungry, corrupt politician. I think, you know, the opposition has called him Pedro Sanchez, which is a play on words, which means, you know, the dog Sanchez. And he's taken that and tried to turn it around and maybe call himself something like an attack dog, a taqui canino. How strong would you say, though, that is this split-screen reality for him inside Spain?
1: It's completely split, because the last few years, what mattered the most in politics is not what is going on the streets or the policy the government or the opposition would propose. It's more the personal attack. So one and the others, what they play is to dehumanize the adversary. Mm-hmm. So in the case of Pedro Sanchez, that was a process that started a few years ago that is going stronger and stronger. And as you said, many people call him perro, dog. Yeah. He took that name and just put it in his favor, calling himself like a perro. But it's really 50-50, is what I said, I told you before. Mm-hmm. You hate him, you love him. The people who hate him even think that this is an ugly person physically. The people who love him is always going to say that this is the most handsome human being in planet Earth. Yeah. So it's really black and white. There is no middle term.
0: Yeah, well, I guess in politics, too, beauty is still in the eye of the beholder. Pedro Sanchez, he's known for being a political survivor. When Pope Leo, when he leaves Spain, what do you think? Will the prime minister be stronger? Will he be weaker? Or will he simply be standing in the same storm?
1: You know, what the government said is, Pope is coming this week, then is the

0: World Cup, then are the holidays, summer holidays. So if we are alive for summer, we'll be in the fall already. And the restart of the season, I mean, the season is another different world from September. So anything can change. So the point now is to be in summer alive, and then we'll see what happens.
1: That's right. Survive the summer and do it with or without those attack dogs. Carlos de Vega joining us from Madrid. Carlos, good to see you. We appreciate you helping us put this story in context. Thank you.
0: Good to see you too, Brent.
1: Well, one of the stops on Pope Leo's itinerary in Spain will be what you see behind me there, the Sagrada Familia Church, one of Spain's most iconic sites. Leo is due to bless the recently completed central tower of architect Antoni Gaudi's masterpiece, which is now the world's tallest church at over 172 meters tall. The Pope's visit is scheduled to coincide with the 100th anniversary of Gaudi's death. Well, the day continues online. You'll find us on YouTube and other social media platforms at DW News. You can follow me at Brent Goff TV. And remember, whatever happens between now and then, tomorrow is another day. Have a good weekend, everybody.

0: Peru's Altiplano, as breathtaking as it is formidable. The plateau's thin air pushes the body to its limits. Yet tens of thousands live daily with those extremes. It's a world few have seen, where tradition lives alongside the fight for a good life. Peru, life at 4,000 meters.
1: In 15 minutes. 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
2: Let's take a look at how people are trying to live and survive with these complex emerging challenges.
1: We highlight the people and ideas reshaping sustainability. 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In 90 minutes.

0: Nila was born out of wedlock in Iran. Officially, that doesn't happen. This film, recorded in secret, is about a mother's love and a misogynistic system.
1: To Iran, to have Sally give a chamal mother, the bad one.
2: Daughter,
1: one
2: of my daughter, one of my
3: boys. چیز کردم یه خواب که بچه بیمیدم خب دیدم توی مغازه آقای آرش بودیم بده
0: Nila's dream in the Garden of Eden starts June 27th on DW.
4: This is Shadows of German Colonialism.
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2: This is DW News, and these are our top stories. The World Health Organization has launched a $500 million plan to fight the Ebola epidemic in Central Africa. Nearly 400 cases have been confirmed in the Democratic Republic of the Congo, with more than 60 deaths. Uganda has reported other cases. The WHO says it's trying to keep pace as the disease spreads. The US military says its forces boarded a tanker that had been sanctioned by Washington for carrying Iranian oil. The stateless vessel Divina was intercepted in the Indian Ocean. The US has blockaded Iranian ports, while Iran has effectively closed the Strait of Hormuz to shipping since the war began in February. A stray Ukrainian sea drone has exploded near an oil terminal in the Romanian Black Sea port of Constanta. Ukraine's foreign ministry says Russian jamming signals caused the explosive-laden device to veer off course. Romanian authorities were warned, and the area was evacuated with no casualties. Three other drones also self-detonated outside the port.
3: Each step, each punch, each peak drives you onward. Across the world, people are surpassing their limits and writing their own success stories. Life driven by sport. Sports Life, this weekend on DW.
4: It's one of the most deadly viruses on the planet, Ebola. The latest outbreak started small with a few clusters of cases in the Eastern Democratic Republic of the Congo. Then it was dozens of cases, now hundreds, including in neighboring Uganda. Dozens of people have died. So how well can it be contained? And is there hope of finding a new vaccine to stop it? Simon Clark is an infectious disease expert and microbiologist at the University of Reading in the UK. Simon, if we were looking at this on a scale of totally under control all the way to actively spreading and posing a global threat, where would you say we are right now in this outbreak?
5: Well, I don't think it's well controlled. There's certainly no evidence for that. It has been spreading. It's difficult to know exactly what's going on in the areas where there's this outbreak. So that makes it difficult to predict what's going to happen. Other parts of Africa, we've seen set up facilities for quarantining people. So that suggests to me that maybe they're concerned that there has been spread to other parts of Central Africa, but we've not yet seen any diagnosed cases there. And indeed, while there have been suspected events or escape from Africa transmission, so that it ends up abroad in Brazil and Italy in particular, the cases in Brazil have been shown to be not due to Ebola. One of the things that is notable with Ebola is that it's actually quite difficult to diagnose from the initial symptoms because they're quite general and non-specific. So they can be caused by lots of other things, like, for instance, malaria, which is not unheard of in that part of the world.
4: So it's kind of hard, I'm hearing that it's kind of hard to gauge actually how serious this is. How worried should people be about this outbreak, both in Central Africa and in the wider world?
5: Well, I think if I was in Central Africa, I'd be much more concerned than in the wider world. While we have in the past seen

in transmission out of Africa. It's fairly rare, it's uncommon, but it can happen, and it could happen with this. But of course, it is transmitting and it is killing people in Central Africa. Part of the problem here is that they

0: The initial symptoms are the sort of general infection symptoms that one gets: headache, nausea, stiff joints, things like that. That's your body's immune system reacting to the infection. And of course, it does that with all sorts of other types of infection as well. But if it progresses to the more severe, the later stages of the disease, then it basically causes hemorrhaging of your internal organs. That's what leads to death, and that's why the fatality rate is so high, or can be very high, with certain strains of it. The Bundibugyo version of the virus that we're seeing is actually on the lower end of the fatality level. I mean, we're talking, we don't really know, 25 to 50% is what I'm reading, but other strains of Ebola can be as high as 90%, which is extremely high for any infectious disease. But how it spreads, it's actually quite difficult to spread compared to other things. This is not caused, or transmitted rather, by coughs and sneezes. This is caused by contact with bodily fluids. So you're more likely to get transmission within a household than within the community more generally. So while it can spread, it does spread, obviously, it's not as easy as it could be.
1: You touched on this a little bit there. There are a few things about this outbreak that are different from previous outbreaks. One is the particular strain. Can you walk us through what's unique about this outbreak?
0: That it is caused by a strain that we don't see very often. So my understanding is that the tests and the treatments that are already available for treating Ebola are normally geared to another strain, and they are of limited efficacy, if indeed any efficacy, against Bundibugyo. So the Zaire strain, which is what we see more often, and it is indeed more fatal, more lethal, is what the treatments and the vaccines are geared towards. I think I'm right in saying that it's not very effective, if effective at all, against Bundibugyo.
1: Right, there are some vaccines against the more common Zaire strain. Why aren't there any vaccines against this strain?
0: Well, presumably because we don't hear of it very often. We know about this. This is not brand new, but I think that it's fair to say that outbreaks in the past have been more likely to be caused by Zaire. So it's quite simple that resource for any of these things, not just Ebola, but resource follows need, and therefore the vaccine will have been developed against strain which people think is more likely to cause problems.
1: Is there any reason why it would be harder to develop a vaccine against this particular strain?
0: I shouldn't think so. No, there might be, and we don't know about it. We don't. You know, none of these things is guaranteed when we develop vaccines, and vaccines are a bit of a there's an art to them. That they either work or they don't, and why they work or why they don't. Is not always obvious. In fact, it's quite often not obvious. So the reason why one strain over another may or may not work, we don't know. But there is no reason why we shouldn't try, and there's every chance that it would work.
1: So there is now attention to this strain. There are resources being mobilized toward developing a vaccine against this strain. What's the timeline here that we're looking at? Because I think when people hear vaccine development, some people think this is going to happen overnight. Some people think it's going to be endlessly long. What's a realistic timeline?
0: So I would think months. We already know how to make a vaccine against Ebola because we have it against the other strain. So it's reasonable to assume that the strategy that exists for preventing or vaccinating against Zaire would work against Bundibugyo. I suspect that's where they'll start. They'll just try and copy the way that the vaccine is made. In developing vaccines can take years, and traditionally it has. But when there is a need for it, when the need is pressing, then we find, as we did with COVID, that the shoulder can be put to the wheel, and that the development, which would normally happen in sequence, the different stages of developing and trialing a vaccine, can be done in parallel, and that shortens the time frame.
1: When you look at the international response to this

0: outbreak, would you say that the shoulder is at the wheel at this point? Are we at the point that there is really enough pressure to make this happen faster?
1: Well, I think it will happen faster. Whether there is enough, whether we have, you know, infectious diseases scientists have paid enough attention to this and other similar sorts of virus is really a value call, a moot point. I think really there is always a competition for resources. And those infections that cause the highest number of infections, morbidity and mortality will always take the lion's share of resources for developing vaccines and developing treatments. But of course, Ebola, I think, has a place in people's consciousnesses and worries people because the lethality rate is so high and the end, if you're unfortunate to get it, can be so unpleasant. It does frighten people.
0: Simon, when we look at the next weeks and months, what do you think will be signs for us to look for that this outbreak is actually under control? How will we know?
1: We'll know whether the numbers of new infections starts to decrease. We also need to keep an eye on the number of tests being carried out, because we need to know that enough tests are being carried out to properly detect any increase. This is not a trivial affair, taking samples in rural Central Africa and taking them to a laboratory for analysis. People are used now to having tests for viruses through COVID, those lateral flow tests, which a lot of people had around the world. Nothing like that exists for Ebola. It needs a laboratory diagnosis. That's not easy. And enough tests need to be carried out for the data to be meaningful.
0: When do you think we will know?
1: Over the next weeks and months. The World Health Organization will mobilize its resources. There will always be a call for more resources. I'm afraid it is a sad fact that unless a virus like this really started causing problems in the developing world, then the provision of those resources will always be difficult. That's just, it's not very nice, but it's true. But we will know, provided enough tests are done over the next weeks and months, whether the health authorities in Central Africa are putting a lid on the situation.
0: Simon Clark, thanks for talking to DW.
1: You're welcome.
0: What do you think? Are you worried about the spread of Ebola? Can a vaccine be developed in time to make a difference? Let us know in the comments and be sure to keep following us on this story across all our platforms. I'm David Levitz in Berlin. Thanks for watching. See you soon.

0: A unique look inside Afghanistan.
1: Afghanistan cricket is like football in Brazil. It's everything for the lives of Afghan people. It's everything.
0: We meet the star players as they prepare for an international tournament. What are their hopes and dreams for themselves and for their country? And what about the exiled female players who are forbidden to play in their homeland? Can they envision a future for women in Afghanistan? Dreams in the dust. High in the Peruvian Andes, in the old heartland of the Inca Empire, the town of Paucotambo is coming alive. Pilgrims gather here for one of the largest religious festivals in South America, a journey honoring both Catholic saints and the sacred mountain spirits of the Andes. 30-year-old Jim is taking part for the first time.
2: This is Chakri, the traditional dance of the pilgrims. Ever since I was little, my parents wanted me to join this pilgrimage. Now that I'm finally an adult, I can take part in the celebration.
0: Jim is from Cusco, the historic capital.

0: capital of the Inca Empire and the largest city in the region. He hopes to join one of the festival's most respected brotherhoods, the Pablitos. Before he can take part, the elders put him through a series of rituals that honor the ancestors.
1: Next.
2: Captain,
1: where is your cross? It should be attached to your whip.
0: Tradition here is taken seriously.
1: Come here, Jim.
0: As a newcomer, Jim must endure an initiation ritual. Including having his face covered with the blood of a young bull.
2: Just on the face, please. Even for me, it feels a bit uncomfortable. But if you want to be a part of the festival, you have to accept the rituals.
0: Entire families make the journey, even children as young as 10. The pilgrimage begins at 3,000 meters above sea level and climbs towards a shrine nearly 4,700 meters high. As they climb, the air thins and the temperature drops to -5 degrees Celsius. After 3 hours of walking, Jim is exhausted.
2: I'm tired, I'm hot, and my throat hurts. The air is freezing. We're stopping here for our second break.
0: Some pilgrims begin to lose their breath. At this altitude, they risk losing consciousness. But their faith keeps them going. After 9 hours and 10 kilometers uphill, they finally reach their destination. The shrine of Koyoriti draws many thousands of pilgrims every year.
2: We finally arrived.
0: Pilgrims come before the sacred rock to pray. Long before the arrival of the Spanish, this place was already holy to the people of the Andes. Over time, indigenous beliefs and Catholic traditions merged here into a unique form of worship. Most pilgrims spend the night beside the shrine. It's 2 in the morning.
2: I'm putting on my cross.
0: Jim and the other members of the Brotherhood begin the final ascent. Their destination is the Kolke Punku Glacier, more than 5,000 meters above sea level.
2: There's a special energy here. Now I understand why the faithful keep coming back. I feel connected to the tradition again, the traditions that belong to me and my parents.
0: Jim still has more to prove before becoming a full member of the Brotherhood. He will have to complete the pilgrimage 2 more times in this harsh and unforgiving landscape. Southern Peru's Altiplano stretches across the high Andes at elevations above 3,600 meters. These mountains were once the center of the Inca world, a civilization transformed forever after the arrival of the Spanish conquistadors. Our journey leads deep into Peru's most remote regions, where the altitude pushes both body and mind to their limits. To reach these mountains in the country's far south, near the Bolivian border, we spend 10 days acclimatizing before climbing above 5,000 meters. The road ends in a world of rock, ice, and thin air. Yet spread across this mountainside are thousands of tin shacks. This is La Rinconada, the highest permanent settlement on Earth, more than 5,300 meters above sea level. Oxygen levels here are barely half those at sea level. Still, tens of thousands

0: of people call this place home. 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
1: Good morning, sweetheart. Wake up.
0: Arnaldo and his family have lived here for 8 years. He works in one of the many gold mines here.
1: She's cold. Look, one blanket, two, three, four, five, six. At night, temperatures can fall to minus 25 degrees Celsius.
0: It's freezing inside their two-room home. Rent is 450 soles a month, about 110 euros. Expensive for a home with no heat or hot water.
1: This is the kitchen. At this altitude, you need a jacket even indoors.
0: At 6 in the morning, Arnaldo leaves for work.
2: Miki.
1: Honey, some coca leaves, please.
0: His wife, Victoria, runs a small shop.
1: I'll take them with me to the mine.
0: Coca leaves have been used in the Andes for centuries. Miners chew them to fight hunger, fatigue, and the effects of the altitude.
1: We chew them because they make us braver in the mine and keep us going.
3: It's anise liqueur. The miners drink it every day before work. Good luck.
1: See you later.
0: Like many others, Arnaldo came to La Rinconada hoping gold would change his life. Mining has existed here since Inca times. In the 1980s, several hundred miners settled here. They worked with their hands in the light of simple oil lamps. When global gold prices surged in the early 2000s, thousands more people arrived, turning this remote settlement into a booming mining town almost overnight. The price of gold skyrocketed and a gold rush took hold. The city grew faster than its infrastructure. Even today, La Rinconada has no proper sewage system or wastewater treatment.
4: Where's the mine?
1: Over there on the other side. That's where I work. Time to go underground. I always cross myself. I hope it brings me luck and helps me find gold. But most of all, I hope I can come back out safely without an accident.
0: Mining here is dangerous. Many tunnels are reinforced with little more than rough wooden beams. Because much of the work is informal, there are no reliable figures for accidents or deaths.
4: What's that?
1: Just some tree bark that came loose.
0: Moments later, part of the tunnel gives way. Rocks and wooden supports crash to the ground. No one is injured.
1: We're clearing the way for the machines.
0: The mining rights here belong to a single company. But most tunnels are operated by hundreds of small contractors working through two local mining cooperatives, including Arnaldo's boss, Freddy.
5: My tunnel starts down there, and the left side belongs to me too. You have to go this way.
0: Freddy's miners don't receive a regular salary. Instead, they work under cachureo. One day a week, any gold they find is theirs to keep. Sometimes they're lucky. Sometimes they leave empty-handed. Underground, the workers try to keep their spirits up.
4: What are you doing?
1: Having a little drink, rum and coke.
5: A chemist.
1: That way it lasts longer.
0: To reach the gold, miners blast the rock. Arnaldo prepares the sticks of dynamite.

0: They do all the work. I just put in the fuse and they're ready to go.
1: Handling explosives like this officially requires training and a permit. But in La Rinconada, safety rules are often ignored. Today, Arnaldo is preparing 8 sticks of dynamite.
0: That's enough to blow up the entire boulder next to me. If this exploded now, there'd be nothing left of us. Not even bones, just dust.
2: Doesn't that scare you?
0: Yes, of course, but I have to earn a living. I'll go set them up.
1: The gold lies hidden inside a cramped chamber, barely large enough for 2 men to work.
0: This vein is promising. The gold is here, see? You can already see small traces.
1: Arnaldo and his co-worker take turns drilling into the rock with a 20-kilogram machine. At this altitude, every movement takes effort. Once the holes are ready, the dynamite is placed inside them. It's time to go.
0: Don't worry, I'll be quick.
1: One by one, Arnaldo lights the fuses. This is the most dangerous moment. The miners now have only a few minutes to escape the blast zone.

0: Done. All 8 charges have exploded.
1: But even after the blast, the danger remains. Toxic smoke fills the tunnels, forcing the miners to leave.
0: The smoke is very dangerous. We could suffocate. The explosive we use produces toxic fumes, which is what kills the miners here.
1: Peru is one of the world's largest gold producers, and much of that gold comes from mines high in the Andes. In La Rinconada, women are traditionally barred from the mines. According to local belief, their presence angers the mountain spirit. Instead, many women work above ground in low-paid jobs as hairdressers or at market stalls. The poorest sift through discarded rock, hoping for leftover traces of gold.
2: There's still a little gold here.
1: Jessica is also a payaquera, as they're called. She's a single mother.
2: This is my workshop.
1: Her workshop is little more than a shallow pit in the ground. The entire town was built on the rock debris from the mines.
2: People say the spirit of the mine is jealous of women. That's why we don't go inside.
1: She spends 8 hours a day here.
2: There's nothing here.
1: Some days, she earns almost nothing.
2: Once, I searched all day and found almost nothing. Just tiny pieces so light the scale showed zero. I worked for nothing. It was a complete waste of time and energy. But with a little luck, these stones could contain gold. So I'm taking them outside.
1: If Jessica is lucky, she'll bring her stones down to the mill district, a maze of small processing plants where miners crush rock to extract gold.
0: Hello.
1: Arnaldo comes here once a week,

0: These are the stones I brought back from the mine. You can see flecks of gold in them.
1: Now he'll find out whether the work was worth it.
0: This big stone is called a quimbalete. It's a traditional way of extracting gold. You pour a little water into it, then climb on top while the stones are fed in underneath.
1: Versions of this technique have been used in the Andes for centuries.
2: You're going to find a lot of gold.
0: Can you move the stone? Some mercury, please.
3: That's 1 euro.
1: The mercury binds to tiny particles of gold, separating them from the crushed rock.
0: Not a single drop can be wasted.
1: The metal is highly toxic.
0: Now by hand?
1: Arnaldo handles the mercury with no protective equipment. Over time, the poison accumulates in the body.
0: It's toxic, but we're used to it. This is all the gold I found today.
1: The gray color comes from mercury still mixed into the gold.
0: I'm putting it here so I don't lose it.
1: He never lets the gold out of his sight.
0: Now a knot.
1: He takes his treasure here to sell.
0: Hello.
1: Tiny shops like these buy gold directly from the miners.
0: Can I heat it here? I'll put it on this.
1: By heating the metal, the remaining mercury evaporates.
0: That's it.
1: Only the gold remains.
3: 1.5 grams.
0: Good. I'm happy to finally get paid. She's giving me 348 soles for it.
1: That's about 85 euros for a week's work. The gold ends up in international refineries and on global markets, but miners bear most of the risk for very little reward.
0: I have to use this money to buy food and heating fuel for my wife and daughter, but it's not much. It barely lasts 3 days. Thank you. Goodbye.
1: Life in La Rinconada is expensive. Everything must be hauled up into the mountains from lower elevations. To survive, Arnaldo and his wife Victoria also run a small shop.
0: How did it go today?
4: Not very good.
0: It's hard.
4: Yes.
1: They sell cooked meals and basic supplies.
0: In the provincial capital, a kilo of sugar costs 3 soles. Here it's 5.5, almost double. It's the same with vegetables.
1: Arnaldo dreams of leaving someday and building a better life for his daughter farther down the valley.
0: I want to save enough from mining to build a house and open a grocery store in my parents' town.
1: But gold is not the Andes' only source of wealth. Across Peru's highlands, thousands of families depend on another valuable resource, wool. Peru produces more alpaca fiber than any other country in the world. Much of the trade passes through Arequipa, situated at 2,300 meters above sea level. Major producers and many artisanal workshops are based here. Every year, breeders, traders, and textile experts gather for an important alpaca competition.
5: So here we have the first Surrey colored group, and we have, as you can see, brown and black combined.
1: Alpacas have been bred in the Andes for thousands of years. They're prized for their soft, lightweight fleece.
2: This alpaca has very fine, dense, shiny wool. It clearly deserves first place.
1: More than 4 million alpacas live in Peru, making the country the global center of alpaca wool production. The fiber is exported around the world and supports a major textile industry. But even more valuable than alpaca wool is the fleece of the vicuña, Peru's national animal. This fiber is among the finest in the world, softer than cashmere and sought after by luxury fashion houses. It's popular among celebrities like actor Mads Mikkelsen, American baseball player LeBron James, and even the British King. A single vicuña coat can cost tens of thousands of euros.
0: This is a coat made entirely from vicuña wool. It's the finest and warmest fiber in the world, incredibly soft and comfortable, both in summer and winter.
1: The rarity of the wool drives the price.
0: Right now, I'm holding several thousand euros in my hand. These are our most expensive pieces. This cape alone costs around 15,000 euros.
1: A simple hat can cost up to 1,800 euros, and a sweater over 6,000. Only a few hundred kilograms are produced here each year. Vicuñas cannot be domesticated. By law, they must remain wild. The animals live high on the Altiplano at elevations above 4,000 meters, where temperatures can fall far below freezing. Only limited amounts of wool can be collected each year, and gathering it takes enormous effort. To shear the animals, villagers climb high into the mountains.
0: You can see two in the distance. I think they're males.
1: Vicuñas are fast and difficult to approach. They can sprint at speeds of up to 50 kilometers an hour across huge stretches of open land. To guide them, local communities stretch long ropes lined with colored flags across the plains.
0: You can see the flags. The vicuñas notice them from far away. They don't like the red and move towards the enclosure.
1: After 6 hours, the herd is finally driven into a corral. Only a few of the animals have wool long enough to be sheared. Now the sorting begins.
0: This male can be sheared because his wool is longer than 2.5 centimeters. That's a lot.
1: Of the 750 vicuñas captured today, only about a third have enough wool to be shorn.
2: This male's wool is still too short.
1: The remaining animals are released. That means less wool and less income for the community. But vicuñas are protected by law here. There are strict rules for handling the animals, and they can only be shorn once a year.
0: We don't shear the white wool on the belly. We only take the longer wool from the back. And we leave enough on the hindquarters so the animal doesn't get cold. Otherwise, it could get sick and die.
1: Today, every fleece must also be carefully documented. Vicuñas were once hunted almost to extinction. Now, communities must prove the fiber was collected legally.
4: I note that this is an adult male and record the name of the person who brought it in.
1: The paperwork guarantees the wool can be traced back to the community that collected it. And quality control is just as strict.
0: Here we remove all the white fibers.
1: Women sort the fleece by hand, separating even the smallest imperfections.

0: actions.
1: Every gram matters. If the women get impatient, the fleece could tear and the luxury fashion houses might reject it. This fleece was rejected. You can see these small white spots. That's dandruff.
2: Vicuña fiber is among the most valuable natural fibers in the world.
1: We're weighing it.
2: Raw sheep's wool may sell for a few euros per kilo. Vicuña fiber can sell for hundreds.
1: 159.3 grams.
2: After processing and weaving, it's worth even more. This year, the community collected around 45 kilos, worth roughly 13,500 euros. Back in La Rinconada, mines produce hundreds of millions of euros of gold a year. But the boom has also brought crime and violence, including robberies and armed attacks. About two people are killed every month.
3: A man opened fire in a nightclub.
2: In early 2025, violent clashes between rival mining groups left three people dead. In a town where state control is limited, many disputes are handled informally by the residents themselves. Warning signs are posted across the city to discourage thieves. Some residents even hang mannequins from power poles as a threat to would-be criminals.
1: Who's missing?
2: With just a few dozen officers.
1: Do you have your flashlights?
2: Major Aranda is trying to impose order here.
1: I'm setting the pace. We're heading to the higher parts of the city. Follow me.
2: Police patrols have increased in recent months.
1: Be careful. Watch above you and stay alert. Sir, your papers, please.
2: Mistrust here runs deep. Everyone is a suspect.
1: Check the socks. We're doing this for your safety, sir. We know some people are carrying firearms.
2: The police remain on edge. 2 months earlier, they exchanged gunfire with armed men here.
1: There was a shootout with the police. Look at the bullet holes. 1, 2, 3, 4, 5, 6. And here, the bullets nearly went through the metal door.
2: 13 miners were held against their will.
1: These are from that day. They look like assault rifle cartridges.
2: One police officer was killed. Now another case is unfolding.
4: Which way?
2: Acting on a tip, police moved towards a small shop.
4: Let them do their job, okay?
2: Investigators suspect illegal explosives are being sold here.
1: Check behind the counter. I think there are sticks of dynamite there.
2: Several bags of explosives holding more than 500 sticks of dynamite are hidden here.
5: 1, 2, 3, 4, 5.
2: Police say the shop owner was selling without a license. She faces up to 10 years in prison.
4: Even possessing these materials illegally is a criminal offense. The sale of explosives is strictly regulated.
2: The officers notice a locked room at the back. The owner refuses to open it.
4: I'll explain it again, ma'am. You have to cooperate. Everything will go into the report, even if you refuse to help us. Please, open the door.
6: But what will happen to my daughter? She's a student, and I'm a widow.
4: You're under arrest either way. Come here. Open the door.
2: The shop owner finally unlocks the room.
1: Take this.
2: They discovered dozens of bags of ammonium nitrate used to make mining explosives. In total, police seize more than a ton of explosive material, enough to destroy the entire neighborhood.
1: We need a truck. There are too many bags.
4: This is an average amount. Sometimes we find even more.
2: The materials are worth roughly 2,000 euros, a significant sum in a region where many survive on very little.
1: Move along.
2: After the search, the officers leave with the explosives. The shop owner later receives a 3-year suspended prison sentence. For centuries, the Peruvian Andes have drawn travelers from around the world. They come for the landscape, the history, and the mountains themselves. The sanctuary of Machu Picchu is also located here. One of the best-known sites is Vinicunca, the Rainbow Mountain, whose colorful layers were formed by mineral deposits over millions of years. And then there's Cusco, once the capital of the Inca Empire and today one of Peru's most visited cities. But for many visitors, the altitude is a challenge. Cusco sits nearly 3,500 meters above sea level, where thin air can leave tourists struggling to breathe. Some end up here, a clinic specializing in altitude sickness. Camilla suddenly became ill during the night. Since then, she's been receiving oxygen to help her breathe.
6: At first, we thought it was just a stomach flu, but during the examination, we saw she was suffering from a lack of oxygen.
2: Up to 150 tourists are treated here every month for altitude-related problems. One treatment is a hyperbaric chamber, which raises air pressure and helps patients absorb more oxygen.
1: I'm going to ask you a few questions to assess your condition. Are you having any chest pain?
0: No, I had stomach pain here in this area. I vomited 6 times yesterday and felt very short of breath. I also had a terrible headache and my lips turned blue.
1: Those are classic symptoms caused by the altitude.
2: Without treatment, severe altitude sickness can become life-threatening. Camilla will now spend an hour inside the hyperbaric chamber. The higher air pressure makes it easier to breathe.
6: This helps the body recover, and her lungs will be fully oxygenated.
2: For people born and raised here, life at altitude is often far easier. In La Rinconada, where the air is very thin, even soccer matches are part of daily life.
5: This is the highest soccer field in the world. You can even play sports at 5,300 meters. You just need strong lungs.
2: While visitors struggle to catch their breath, local players move across the field with ease.
5: How can you play sports at this altitude?
1: We're used to it.
4: You don't get out of breath?
1: No.
2: Scientists have long studied how people in the Andes adapt to life at extreme altitude. For 6 years, a French research team has conducted medical studies here.
1: Hello. We're going to carry out a complete medical examination with different specialists, and everything is free of charge.
2: The team is led by French scientist Samuel Vergès and includes specialists from several fields. Their studies suggest that people here have adapted over many generations and are more likely to carry genetic traits that help them live at high altitudes.
1: To cope with the altitude, the people of La Rinconada produce

0: There's very large numbers of red blood cells to carry oxygen through the body. That's very important.
1: Some residents have far more red blood cells than people living at sea level. But thicker blood also forces the body to work harder.
0: Now we're moving on to cardiovascular examinations.
1: At high altitude, the body constantly struggles to compensate for the lack of oxygen. Blood vessels expand, including in the brain. Over time, the heart can grow larger as it works to pump blood. Researchers hope these findings could one day help patients with chronic lung disease and other low oxygen illnesses. But this adaptation comes at a price.
0: The heart has to work very hard. In adults, we know this can eventually lead to illness. We want to understand whether children's hearts adapt differently, or whether early signs of disease already appear at a young age.
2: Everything looks good for now.
1: The research team also provides rare access to medical care.
3: There are no doctors or cardiologists here, and traveling to another town for treatment is very difficult. This support is very important because it helps us understand our children's health.
4: We also need a urine sample. Please fill the container halfway.
1: The scientists here are also studying the effects of mining pollution.
4: Mercury evaporates into the air here. We can detect it in the water, and we also find it in elevated levels in urine samples.
1: Researchers say nearly one in five miners here show signs of mercury exposure. The contamination spreads through the environment and can affect local water supplies.
5: How much do I owe?
6: 3 soles, thank you.
1: To understand where the pollution comes from, we travel upstream to the source of La Rinconada's drinking water. These black pipes are part of the city's water system. The water comes directly from the glacier above the town.
0: We drink glacier water. It's our only source of water. There are no rivers or streams here. Those holes down there supply the city.
1: From above, the glacier is scarred with hundreds of pits. Juan Carlos has worked in the mines for 12 years and worries about what's happening here.
0: It's painful to see how the ice is being destroyed.
1: Locals have found ways to make it melt faster.
0: The miners spread gravel and sand over the ice. The sun heats the dark material, and the ice underneath melts. That creates small streams of water.
1: Because the water flows openly across mining areas, it can become contaminated by industrial waste and mercury. There are no water purification plants here.
2: Does this water pass through the industrial area?
0: Yes.
1: Much of the wastewater from La Rinconada's mines is released directly into the environment. Experts say about 15 tons of mercury enter waterways in the Puno region every year, eventually reaching Lake Titicaca. At nearly 3,800 meters above sea level, Lake Titicaca is spectacularly beautiful. But environmental groups warn that pollution increasingly threatens its fragile ecosystem. Felix grew up on these shores and has watched conditions deteriorate.
2: This sludge is contaminated by mining waste. It contains heavy metals such as mercury, lead, cadmium, boron, arsenic, and many other toxic substances.
1: The lake is facing an ecological crisis.
2: There's no life left here anymore. No trout, no cattle.

0: catfish, no giant frogs. Everything has disappeared. Today, Lake Titicaca is a cesspool.
1: Around 3 million people live in communities around the lake. In one village, the Peruvian Ministry of Health found elevated mercury and arsenic exposure in 83% of the residents. The contamination affects nearly every part of daily life, including drinking water. Residents like Juana describe constant headaches and stomach problems.
2: We hide the salty taste of the water with herbs and sugar, otherwise we couldn't drink it.
1: Juana has decided not to have children, fearing long-term risks linked to contamination. Heavy metals can harm the fetus during pregnancy and can cause learning, behavioral, and developmental delays.
2: This is Maria's house. Let's see how her child is doing.
1: Juana worries that one of her nephews is suffering health effects linked to pollution.
2: This is Antonio. He can play, but he still doesn't speak.
1: 4-year-old Antonio has serious speech delays. His family believes contaminated water may be part of the problem.
3: My child trembles all the time, and it breaks my heart. We've taken him to the hospital several times, but he isn't getting better. I'm very worried, and I no longer have money to bring him to doctors anymore. My brothers are also sick because of the water.
1: In this village of 2,000, residents say 5 other children are facing similar developmental delays.
2: It hurts deeply. It's horrifying and tears me apart.
1: Now local residents are preparing legal action against the authorities. Elsewhere in Peru, communities affected by heavy metal pollution have seen some success in court. Around Lake Titicaca, many hope this could finally bring change.

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1: Let's take a look at how people are trying to live and survive with these complex emerging challenges.
0: We highlight the people and ideas reshaping sustainability. Clean energy, climate justice, bold solutions. Eco India. In 30 minutes.
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0: What's new? We'll tell you.
3: We are happy. We are happy that we are back home.
0: What's the story? We have it.
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0: What's it to you?
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0: In-depth stories and issues that are being discussed across the continent. DW News Africa. In 90 minutes.

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1: Those who know, understand, can have a say, and make the right decisions. DW News on Instagram. 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

0: our top stories. The World Health Organization has launched a $500 million plan to fight the Ebola epidemic in Central Africa. Nearly 400 cases have been confirmed in the Democratic Republic of the Congo, with more than 60 deaths. Uganda has reported other cases. The WHO says it's trying to keep pace as the disease spreads. The US military says its forces boarded a tanker that had been sanctioned by Washington for carrying Iranian oil. The stateless vessel Divina was intercepted in the Indian Ocean. The US has blockaded Iranian ports, while Iran has effectively closed the Strait of Hormuz to shipping since the war began in February. A stray Ukrainian sea drone has exploded near an oil terminal in the Romanian Black Sea port of Constanta. Ukraine's foreign ministry says Russian jamming signals caused the explosive-laden device to veer off course. Romanian authorities were warned and the area was evacuated with no casualties. Three other drones also self-detonated outside the port.
1: The Albanian island of Sazan was once a secret Cold War military base. Today, its pristine beaches are open to the public in summer, but that could change if Jared Kushner gets his way. U.S. President Trump's son-in-law wants to build a luxury resort there, but the wildlife and the public protests, they may get in the way.
2: Albania is not for sale. Albania belongs to the Albanian people, and we decide what we want to do here.
1: Also coming up on the day, Pope Leo visits Spain this weekend. Why Prime Minister Pedro Sanchez may be hoping for a miracle.

0: I'm Brent Goff in Berlin. To our viewers watching on PBS in the United States, streaming on YouTube, and to all of you around the world, welcome. We begin the day with power, money, and Europe's poorest country. In Albania, thousands of protesters have demonstrated in the capital, Tirana, over a planned development linked to Jared Kushner, the son-in-law of U.S. President Donald Trump and the husband of Ivanka Trump. Now, the project involves Sazan Island and the Vjosar-Nata Delta coastal area, one of Albania's most sensitive environmental zones. It's home to flamingos, seals, and sea turtle nesting sites. Now, Albanian Prime Minister Edi Rama says this is a transformational investment promising jobs, and he has made it clear he won't do anything to stop it. Ivanka Trump was recently asked about the project that she and her husband are fronting. Here is how she described it.
1: I'm working on an incredible project with my husband in the Mediterranean. It's massive in scale. An unbelievable, beautiful 1,400-hectare private island in the middle of the Mediterranean. We were on a friend's boat, and we stopped for a swim. Effectively, that's how we found it.
0: Well, protesters in Albania's capital, Tirana, they see something very different here. They see protected land being opened to private wealth. They see a lack of transparency. And they see a country trying to join the European Union while apparently bending its own environmental protections for a politically connected foreign investor. Here's what some people in Albania are saying.
2: These demonstrations began for me as a personal act to protect my own belongings. But today they go beyond my own interests. It is about protecting Albania for our children.
3: Of course, it's very important to have investments in the country. It's very important for the economy, but you have to choose very wisely where to build it. There's a reason why this area is called a protected area.
2: We are not against development in Albania. We are in favor of it, but with transparency.
0: Well, joining me now is Casey Michel. He leads the Combating Kleptocracy Program at the Human Rights Foundation. He has written extensively on illicit finance, foreign influence, and the way politically connected money moves through democracies. Casey, it's good to have you with us. You're the right man to talk to this evening. Thousands are protesting in Tirana over a luxury resort linked to Jared Kushner. When you look at this story, is it a local environmental issue, or is there something bigger here?
4: Brent, this story is multiple things. It is both an environmental protest. It's a protest against corruption in Albania, and it's a protest against corruption as it operates in the 21st century, which crosses borders and crosses hemispheres, and in this case, by all appearances, directly links Washington and Tirana. I should say I'm not necessarily surprised that this is something that sparked this amount of protest domestically in

0: to be the light that lit the tinder that has led to all of the protests we are now seeing erupt around the country.
1: I want to talk about Jared Kushner, that connection, in just a moment. But let me ask you about what we're hearing from the government in Albania. The government says that this is an investment. It's going to bring jobs, more tourism. So what should our viewers, what should they be looking for when development, in quotation marks, when it becomes the language used to hide political access?
0: Well, of course, there are ways to develop a tourism industry. There are plenty of countries and regions around the world that have thrived on that kind of industry and has brought much-needed wealth and jobs to certain parts of the world. But what we are seeing right now, in this case in Albania, is a completely opaque series of decisions out of both Jared Kushner's camp, but also the government in Albania. There was no public procurement process. There was no transparency. We still don't have really any idea about where all that money is actually going to. And of course, there was no say whatsoever from local populations that have stewarded these regions and these protected areas for years and for generations. Again, there's a way you can go about developing a tourism industry. This is certainly not the way to do it.
1: And does that have a lot to do with the name Jared Kushner? I mean, how does he change this story?
0: That absolutely does. If this was some other developer from some other country or some other company, it's possible that we wouldn't have seen nearly the amount of this protest. Maybe there would have been some pushback. But Jared Kushner, of course, has become an absolute lightning rod, both in the United States and, of course, elsewhere, for his connections to his father-in-law, President Donald Trump, and all the ways that Jared Kushner has been profiting from his access to the presidency. Of course, most spectacularly, the billions of dollars he and his firm have taken in from governments in places like Saudi Arabia, the United Arab Emirates, and elsewhere. But there are also these deals going on the ground. We saw just last year a deal actually fall through in Serbia for similar reasons. On-the-ground pushback and protest that ended up gutting a Jared Kushner property. It certainly seems to be that this may be what's happening in Albania as well. He has absolutely been a target because, again, of his own decisions, his own lack of transparency, and, of course, his connections to his father-in-law, Donald Trump.
1: Well, if you do have a politically connected foreign investor coming in who can move this quickly near protected land, I mean, what does that tell us then about the strength of Albania's institutions?
0: Well, it tells us that Albania's institution and supposed democratic trajectory may be a little bit more hollow than we think. But I should say, at the same time, it also tells us that the Albanian population, those that are actively protesting this and, of course, supporting the protests wherever they are those who want to see a brighter, cleaner, more democratic, and more transparent Albanian future, and potentially Albania as a member of the European Union itself. This is nothing but a moment for the government in Albania to be made to be looking like they don't know what they're doing, like they are in this only for their own financial incentives. And of course, those voters in Albania and those protesters are seeing this for exactly what it is and are now raising their voices for a more democratic future in Albania.
1: What would you say that this project is doing to the possibility of Albania, you know, making its EU hopes become a reality?
0: Brent, it's a fantastic question. Certainly those in Brussels who are watching this, I assume, are scratching their heads at why the government of Edi Rama and his supporters in Tirana fast-tracked this, did so without any kind of public input, did so without any kind of transparency. I have to imagine this is raising all kinds of concerns in Brussels about Albania's future membership in the European Union. At the same token, of course, this is generating significant domestic pressure for more pro-EU and pro-transparency mechanisms and policies moving forward. So it's certainly possible in the long run this will end up accelerating Albania's movement toward the European Union. And I suppose in a certain way, we have Jared Kushner to thank for that, although I'm sure he never planned that at the outset of this.
1: Do you think this kind of project, would it have a realistic chance of moving this way if we were talking about a project inside the EU on EU territory?
0: Absolutely not. The beauty of the European Union is the weight of the regulatory apparatus that comes with each and every project, most especially as it pertains to transparency. Transparency for financing and, of course, transparency for who benefits. The ability for the Albanian government to fast-track this project for the American president's son-in-law is simply revealing that there are more mechanisms

0: in more corrupt governments, more kleptocratic regimes that can open the doors to perhaps similar kleptocratic or oligarchic networks elsewhere. There's a reason we're seeing this in Albania and not in France, not in Germany, not in Italy, not in Poland. There's a reason it is in those non-EU countries that we're seeing this flourish most especially.
1: I mean, despite what we are seeing on social media, I mean, we have to make clear there is no solid reporting showing an Israel-Palestinian connection to this Albania deal. But Jared Kushner's Middle East role, a Gulf-backed investment firm, and his past Gaza waterfront comments, you know, they are why people are asking questions. How should journalists address that without spreading speculation?
0: Well, look, it's no secret at this point that Jared Kushner brings more conflicts of interest than we have ever seen in American diplomatic history, whether it's in Iran, Israel, Saudi Arabia, the United Arab Emirates, and elsewhere. My impression is this Albanian project isn't necessarily related to a broader, let's call it pro-Israel policy, but it is certainly something that's within the ballpark of these kinds of deals that, by all appearances, seem to be leaning toward corrupt or at least anti-transparent mechanisms that are benefiting only a small number of individuals. Mm-hmm. The broader issue with a figure like Jared Kushner is because of all of this baggage, because of everything we know, and of course, because of everything he has done to put that front and center, you have to ask questions if this does fit into a broader geopolitical playbook, both for him and, of course, for his father-in-law. I certainly don't have an answer to that right now, but you have to be asking those questions about projects like this in Albania and elsewhere.
1: I understand there is a special prosecutor who looks at just cases of corruption in Albania who is now investigating this. What should investigators, what should they be looking at here? The money, the land title, the legal changes, the environmental process, or the political relationships?
0: Well, look, if you can do any and all of it, absolutely fantastic, because, of course, it touches on every single one of those. But at the end of the day, as it comes down to whether it's figures like Kushner, his father-in-law, or let's call them some politicians in Albania who may be benefiting, much of this comes down to the money. It's about following the money, tracking the finances, who is benefiting, and of course, what is that money doing? What doors is it opening? What pristine, natural, protected areas is it destroying? Is it bulldozing? What is that money doing and who is it benefiting? That's where you have to start and everything can flow from there.
1: Let me just ask you before we let you go, Casey, the protesters say that Albania is not for sale. Is Albania, is it being sold out to the highest bidder, in your opinion?
0: At a certain point when Albania is part of the European Union, I have no doubt that it will not be for sale. But at this moment, right now, under the current government of Prime Minister Rama in Tirana, it is absolutely for sale to the highest bidder. And all too often, as we have seen under the current administration in Washington, those bidders are those closest connected to the sitting American president, Donald Trump, his family, including his son-in-law, Jared Kushner. It's no surprise that it's Kushner who is there, and it's no surprise that this is happening right now in a government like Albania.
1: Casey Michel, Casey, good to have you on the program. Good to get your insights into this story that I think is going to have some long legs on it. Thank you.
0: Thanks so much, Brent.
1: And Casey Michel is the author of the upcoming book, United States of Oligarchy. The book examines how people with extreme levels of wealth have tried to amass increasing power in the U.S. Pope Leo arrives in Spain tomorrow at a moment when Prime Minister Pedro Sanchez could use some good news. The Spanish leader is under pressure from corruption allegations if that will provide Sanchez with a political boost. The corruption allegations have led many Spaniards to take to the streets demanding Sanchez's resignation. A huge anti-government protest took place in Madrid last month.
2: Spain has hit rock bottom and we know who's to blame. He has to go. It's not enough to get rid of the minions when their boss is still running the country.
3: We're calling for general elections once and for all. Let Spain decide. We have to kick out this criminal gang.
1: Well, for Spain's Prime Minister Pedro Sanchez, the timing of Leo's visit could not be better. Sanchez is dealing with corruption cases. His family is under legal scrutiny with trials around his wife and brother, and there are problems within his own party. Well, let me pull in Carlos de Vega now to talk us through all of

0: this. Carlos is deputy video editor at El País and is one of Spain's most experienced political journalists. He has reported from Washington and from right here in Berlin, where we were once DW colleagues. Carlos, it's good to see you again. Good to have you back with us. The Pope's arrival in Spain, is it a godsend for the prime minister?
1: Good to see you too, Brent. I see that you are as handsome as always. Yeah, probably. I mean, probably, because this is the best news that Pedro Sánchez is going to have in the next few days. It's a prime minister used to miracles, and that could be another one in his political career in the coming days.
0: A miracle. I mean, Sanchez is dealing with some things that aren't so miraculous. He's not personally charged in any of these cases, but the list of problems is long. His wife, his brother, former senior socialist officials, the Coldo case and the Abalos scandal. I mean, accusations around contracts and influence. I mean, what's the most dangerous threat to Sanchez politically right now?
1: Well, the most dangerous threat is that one of these scandals ends with allegations that the Socialist Party was financed illegally. That would be the red line to lose the political support that he has in the Congress, in the Parliament, with different political groups that support the government. That finance illegally, or the suspicion that that could happen, would be probably the end of this legislative process.
0: Mm-hmm. I want to talk a moment about his wife and his brother and their cases. Sanchez says that this is a politically motivated campaign by the right and the far right. His opponents say that this is exactly what powerful people always say when the courts get too close. I mean, which version is closer to the truth?
1: Well, I would say that both cases are now before the courts. One fact is that both cases originated by far-right associations making the complaint at the courts. And both, you know, are accused of influence bidding in order to obtain their jobs. My opinion is that both cases are being exaggerated. That's my real thought. Mm-hmm. I believe if we do the same study of any of the families of the prime ministers in the last 45 years in the Spanish democracy, mm-hmm. probably we will find many things that were not 100% legal. But in any case, we'll have to wait a few weeks, a few months, probably in the case of the wife of Pedro Sánchez, mm-hmm. to see what is in there. But these cases are probably much different from the others you mentioned, that they are really serious allegations about the behavior of members of the government, members of the political party, the Socialist Party, that this family matters, that we will see what ends.
0: Yeah. And you know, it's interesting, too, when we consider that Sanchez, he came to power promising cleaner politics after corruption damaged the conservative popular party. I want you to take a listen to what he said about all of these scandals and accusations. Take a listen.
2: Every time there's been behavior that did not align with the values and principles of the Socialist Party and the democratic socialism we represent, we have acted decisively. By the same token, we will also respond to smear attempts with absolute firmness.
0: So, Carlos, has the central charge now become that Sanchez is guilty of the same thing that he once condemned? Or is that too easy? Is that too simplistic?
1: I would say that it's not completely the same. In the case of the Popular Party, that was a political party convicted by the Supreme Court, and the Audiencia Nacional in that case, for being an organization operated as a criminal enterprise, finance itself with illegal funds. Mm-hmm. And now in the courts are members of that government, conservative government, are being judged because they use institutions of the state, like the police, mm-hmm. to fight against the adversaries. So this is in the case of the Partido Popular. In mm-hmm. the case of the Socialist Party, what we have until now are members of the party or members of the government who act irregularly, illegally, but in his own benefit. So mm-hmm. there is not

0: this jump to the organization, to the party mm-hmm. itself, or to the use of the government. Okay. That's the main difference up mm-hmm. to the moment. That could change probably in the coming weeks, in the coming months, when we know more things. But this is a big difference between one case and the other.
1: The Pope's visit, it puts migration at the center of the national conversation. Leo was expected, I think, to go to the Canary Islands and speak directly about migrants who risk their lives crossing to get to Europe. Sanchez has pursued a more open approach. Does the Pope's message, does it strengthen him politically by giving moral language to a policy that you know as well as I do that is politically very controversial?
0: Yeah, probably that's going to be one of the strongest message of the Pope, and the government is going to try to use that in favor. Actually, last day, Prime Minister announced that he's going to accompany to be with the Pope in the Canary Island. That was not in the agenda, in the original agenda, and he's going to go with him when he meet with immigrants in Canary Island. So the socialists hope that this is a matter that could be possible to attract moderate mm-hmm. voters in the future, because immigration is controversial, but it's true that there are many people in this country being conservative that thinks that immigration is more benefit than not immigration. So this is going to be central for the government, and to just use the visit of the Pope as a political advantage.
1: And Carlos, you know, there's a little bit of an irony here, I guess. Sanchez has described himself as an atheist, and now a pope may help him politically more than many elected allies can help him. How is that playing in Spain?
0: You know, the Spanish politics are so polarized that probably anything that the Pope could do to benefit Sanchez, or the things that Sanchez could try to benefit from the Pope, it's not going to matter a lot among the Spaniards, because this is the people who hate Sanchez or the people who love Pedro Sanchez. Mm-hmm. And nothing that he does, or the international projection that he's having for the international opinions, nothing is helping here. Mm-hmm. Even the economy that is running very well in Spain is not affecting these supporters or this hate with Pedro Sanchez. So in the case of the Pope, I think that this is going to be the same. Mm-hmm. He's going to probably he will try to have nice pictures, nice events with him, but I'm not sure that there's going to be a political benefit, a real mm-hmm. benefit in the polls or in the support of Pedro Sanchez in the coming months.
1: You know, Carlos, Sanchez is popular abroad. Internationally, I mean, he sells himself as a progressive European leader, pro-Ukraine, pro-Palestinian recognition, pro-migration, pro-Europe. At home, he is accused of being a power-hungry, corrupt politician. I think, you know, the opposition has called him Pedro Sanchez, which is a play on words, which means, you know, the dog Sanchez. And he's taken that and tried to turn it around and maybe call himself something like an attack dog, a taque canino. How strong would you say, though, that is this split-screen reality for him inside Spain?
0: It's completely split, because the last few years, what mattered the most in politics is not what is going on the streets or the policy the government or the opposition would propose. It's more the personal attack. So one and the others, what they play is to dehumanize the adversary. So mm-hmm. in the case of Pedro Sanchez, that was a process that started a few years ago that is going stronger and stronger. And as you said, many people call him perro, dog. Yeah. He took that name and just put it in his favor, calling himself like a perro. But it's really 50-50, is what I said, I told you before. Mm-hmm. You hate him, you love him. The people who hate him even think that this is an ugly person mm-hmm. physically. The people who love him is always going to say that this is the most handsome human being in planet Earth. Yeah. So it's really black and white. There is no middle term.
1: Yeah, well, I guess in politics, too, beauty is still in the eye of the beholder. Pedro Sanchez, he's known for being a political survivor. When Pope Leo, when he leaves Spain, what do you think? Will the prime minister be stronger? Will he be weaker? Or will he simply be standing in the same storm?
0: You know, what the government said is, Pope is coming this week, then is the World Cup, then are the holidays, summer holidays. Mm-hmm. So if we are alive for summer, will be in the fall already. Mm-hmm. And the restart of the season, I mean, the season is another different world from September. So anything can change. So the point now is to be in summer alive, and then we'll see what happens.
1: That's right. Survive the summer and do it with or without those attack dogs. Carlos de Vega joining us from Madrid. Carlos, good to see you. We appreciate you helping us put this story in context. Thank you.
0: Good to see you too, Brent.
1: Well, one of the stops on Pope Leo's itinerary in Spain will be what you see behind me there, the Sagrada Familia Church, one of Spain's most iconic sites. Leo is due to bless the recently completed central tower of architect Antoni Gaudi's masterpiece, which is now the world's tallest church at over 172 meters tall. The Pope's visit is scheduled to coincide with the 100th anniversary of Gaudi's death. Well, the day continues online. You'll find us on YouTube and other social media platforms at DW News. You can follow me at Brent Goff TV. And remember, whatever happens between now and then, tomorrow is another day. Have a good weekend, everybody.

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1: Let's take a look at how people are trying to live and survive with these complex emerging challenges.
0: We highlight the people and ideas reshaping sustainability. 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Eco India. Next.
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4: Delhi recorded zero good air quality days in 2025. Here we track AQI levels almost like weather updates. But it's not just Delhi. There are regions in India where this problem is even more serious.
5: Even at the health center, thick dust covers every surface. In eastern India's mining towns, there's no escaping the coal dust. We have difficulty breathing. There's dust everywhere. We get dust in our noses, mouths, everywhere. When there's a storm, it spreads everywhere, on clothes and utensils inside the house. When we put them in water, the water turns black. Most of the coal mines are state-run, as are the power plants that they feed. Bokaro Steel City has lots of plants, and the smoke causes health issues for many. So local women are taking on the system that has failed to protect the people. Jharkhand's Bokaro district is dominated by thermal power, coal plants, and heavy industry. Over the years, people here have learned to live with the pollution, because many depend on coal for work and fuel, despite its harmful effects. But local women like Deepmala Devi are no longer willing to accept these harmful effects. They now use sensor boxes to measure what they're being exposed to each day. Look how much dust has settled on the stairs here at the health center. We have to keep sweeping it up all day. Deepmala Devi lives in Jarangdi, a mining village in the East Bokaro coalfields. Coal trucks pass through here all the time. The roads are black and the air thick with pollution. Residents like MD Akram say years of breathing in coal dust have taken a serious toll on their health. We're all on medication and have to pay for it ourselves. Like MD Akram, many families here live with chronic health problems and spend a large share of what they earn on medication. Access to healthcare is also limited in many of these mining communities. At the local health centre, Dr. Sunita Mahato regularly sees patients with illnesses linked to pollution. This is one of India's largest coal mining regions. The latest figures show the state of Jharkhand's annual coal production exceeds 200 million metric tons. That's roughly a fifth of India's total output. It's a very dusty area. Coughs and other dust-related problems are very common. These issues make up most of the patients I see. It's because of the collieries. Patients with respiratory issues are the most common, like asthma, COPD, etc. We also get cases of tuberculosis. Children are exposed to coal dust from a very young age. Where families live in extreme poverty, children even help collect leftover coal from the mining areas to sell and buy food. The impact can be very serious. Children's eyesight is affected, and they have breathing problems. The kids also have difficulty remembering what they've been taught. They forget immediately. Air pollution causes more than 2 million deaths in India every year. In Jharkhand's coal districts of Dhanbad and Bokaro, where levels are especially high, Deepmala Devi and other local women are part of an air quality monitoring project. They call themselves Pariavaran Sakhis, friends of the environment. When I came to Jirangdi after getting married, everyone depended on coal for a living. They also cooked with stoves powered by wood or coal. I saw the women having coughing fits while cooking. When they spat, their saliva contained black dust. Whenever they get a cough, it takes them a long time to recover. Deepmala is one of 10 women who were trained by a local community organization to monitor air pollution in their villages. They use devices to monitor harmful particles in the air that are small enough to enter the lungs and bloodstream. The fine particulate matter of less than 2.5 micrometers comes from burning coal and vehicle exhaust, while the larger PM10 is from coal and road dust. We were taught about PM10 and PM2.5. When we took readings in different areas, we realized how polluted the air is here. Women are exposed to very poor air quality while cooking inside the house. And outside, the conditions are just as bad. So they face pollution both at home and outside, which impacts their health.

0: Coal mines in India are obliged to monitor air quality in the area around their operations, including within a 3 kilometer radius of where people live. But Central Coalfield Limited, the government-owned company here, failed to do that, and the authorities didn't enforce it either. The first people to actually collect pollution data were these Paryavaran Sakhis. They monitored the air at schools, marketplaces and hospitals, where they found extremely high levels of pollution. At the mine, the air quality index went up to 300 to 400. Sometimes at night, it would reach 500 to 600. The monitor turned red and started bleeping because of the extreme pollution. But when they first started, many were suspicious, even other villagers. When we went out with the monitor, people would ask what we were doing. They thought we were mad taking a box to the mine. They recorded air quality at 69 locations, identifying 26 pollution hotspots. With that data, they now had evidence and a way to put pressure on the coal company and authorities. In the nearby town of Kopania, another Paryavaran Sakhi, Jyoti Kumari, says that now people understand how harmful the air around them is. We live in a mining area. We always knew the air here was polluted, but we didn't understand how dangerous that is. So when we started this as Paryavaran Sakhis, we realized how these fine particles enter our bodies, and they can be life-threatening for all of us. The Sakhis presented their findings as evidence of neglect to Central Coalfields Limited and the authorities, as well as the health department. The women's hard work finally paid off. The coal company has introduced several dust control measures in the area. Coal tracks are now covered with tarpaulin. And there are water sprinklers along the main road, helping to bind the dust. Metal sheets and dust samplers have been put up around mining areas. Roads are also being swept more regularly. And trees were planted to help clean the air. Thanks to this monitoring, people have become more aware of how fresh or how polluted the air is that they're breathing. But the women are pushing for more. The dust control measures have brought some relief, but reducing exposure further and supporting those already living with its health impacts remains a longer-term process. Cases have reduced a little, but more reduction is needed. We want everyone here to stay healthy and breathe clean air. Clean air is our right. Local women stepped in where official monitoring fell short, producing evidence that could no longer be ignored.
1: 50 degrees. Delhi has just recorded its highest temperature, and what it feels like to the skin is even worse. But this heat is not equal for all. For those who can afford air-conditioned homes, offices and vehicles, this heat is an inconvenience. But for millions of gig workers, roadside vendors and all those who are forced to be on the streets to earn a living, this is truly a battle for their lives. This is where they might find some respite. It's a public cooling zone where people can come for some hydration, for some cold air. This feels good. 76% of the country's population is dealing with heat risk, and it's only getting hotter. Just above 32 degrees, the body and the mind are half as productive. No surprises then that our camera equipment has shut down thrice already today, and our bodies are close to it too. On the streets, these sprinklers are meant to create vapor to cool the air, but I can't feel the difference. These low-cost temporary measures can bring immediate relief, but only structural changes, long-term heat protection planning, and don't forget, reducing planet warming emissions are the

0: only things that will help us survive the sweltering heat.
1: It's early evening in Delhi, and a bunch of co-workers are out playing soccer after work. Their employer pays a lot of money for each training session. Every year, local companies compete in a corporate league. This is Yaman Rekhi's business model. A passionate soccer player himself, he brings recreational athletes together through his company Park Life. His business is very dependent on the weather.
2: Harsh weather conditions like extreme cold or extreme humidity stops people from coming out and playing football and doing any kind of sporting activity in general because of lack of stamina, fatigue. So this in turn, when they don't come out to play, we lose our business.
1: Even if the football pitch is flooded, he still has to pay rent for the session he has booked. So every time it rains heavily, he makes a loss. Yaman Rekhi's company is operating in something of a niche market. But many industries in India are impacted by the weather, from the construction industry, to tourism, to energy and agriculture. All sectors are feeling the financial impact of extreme weather. Purnamita Dasgupta works at the Institute of Economic Growth at the University of Delhi. She and her team are investigating the effects of climate change on the economy. In the past 30 years alone, India has been hit by 400 extreme weather events.
3: I think broadly, we are looking at about a loss of 80,000 lives and possibly about $300 to $400 billion worth losses in the last three decades. So that's a huge amount to reckon with.
1: Floods produced by monsoon rains, hailstorms, extreme heat waves. India has had it all. As elsewhere on Earth, the average temperatures have risen since the start of industrialization. As a result, it rains more heavily than before and it's hotter. But Delhi can also get extreme cold snaps in winter. Scientists have been able to link the intensity of individual extreme weather events directly to climate change.
4: We had also looked at the flooding, the extreme rainfall and flooding and landslides in Kerala that happened. And again, we also did look at, as part of another study, we revisited the very catastrophic flooding that happened in Uttarakhand in 2013. So in both of these cases, we found that climate change has increased the intensity or the amount of rainfall that fell during that event was 10 to 12% more than, you know, an event of a similar rarity happening in the past without climate change.
1: Crops fail and people are unable to work due to extreme heat. That in turn means the price of food or other goods and services rise due to shortages. The economy needs solutions to the ever-growing challenges posed by climate change.
3: So far, we have concentrated mostly on, you know, disaster management framing to tackle the problems associated with heat. But the game changer in terms of resilience to heat would be in terms of what we manage to do in the long run.
1: Growing heat-resistant crops with staggered harvesting times helps to minimize the climate risks in agriculture. Green parks and gardens provide cities with shade and cooling during heat waves.
3: And the other is to really keep thinking about how to do sustainable cooling in our homes, in our workplaces. That's another big area. Whether we do it with renewable energy strategies, microgrids, or we find other ways, which I'm sure will evolve. But that is where we need to move.
1: In flood-prone areas, coastlines and riverbanks need protecting. Building practices need to be adapted because that's the only way to save lives and preserve the habitat of local wildlife in the long term. Some Indian states are now investing much more in adapting to climate change.
3: In the lead, you have Maharashtra, Gujarat, and some other states. And even some of the conventionally lesser developed states

0: have started progressing in that direction, like Orissa, for instance. And this is something data is showing you, that if you invest in adaptation, the payoff back that you get, the payoffs are much higher than the costs of doing so.
1: Climate change and the associated warming of the earth is a gradual but steady process. And that can't be easily stopped.
2: Reversing it is really hard. Greenhouse gas emissions must go to zero as fast as possible. Obviously, there have been weather extremes, and protection against these extremes has not been perfect in the past either. So climate change is really just amplifying the risks and introducing some new risks that have not been present in a particular region thus far.
1: For now, entrepreneurs like Yaman Rekhi, like everyone else, has to live with the consequences of advancing climate change. He'll need to find ways of adapting to the new normal.
3: This house is built to rise above floods, meet the Manobo people in the Philippines. Flooding is just a part of life for this indigenous community, and they've had a smart fix for generations. During the dry season, some houses sit on the ground, and when floodwaters rise, they just float. These are called amphibious houses, because like amphibians, they can exist on land and water.
4: Wait a minute, don't we already have stilt houses?
3: Kind of, but here's the problem. Stilts are stuck at one height, and with rising sea levels and more extreme rainfall, that's becoming a problem. Amphibious houses rise with the water. And it's not just happening in the Philippines. The Netherlands is experimenting with floating homes too. These are amphibious houses built on a river. And this is an entire floating neighborhood in Amsterdam. But building them isn't always easy. Construction rules and building codes can make this tricky. The Netherlands is actually updating some of those rules. Would you like to live in a floating house?
5: These make for a good snack in the summers. They're 50% water, hydrating. Olive trees are traditionally grown in the Mediterranean. Think Italy, Spain, Greece. But now they're being grown in areas you wouldn't even imagine.
6: Will olive trees soon disappear from the Mediterranean? They give us what the world wants, olive oil, and demand is growing. Global consumption has roughly doubled since the 1990s. The trees mainly grow here, around the Mediterranean. But every year, heat and drought are getting worse. Olive trees suffer under these extreme weather conditions. So does the olive tree need a new home farther north? Maybe even Austria? You have to be an optimist to try something like this. Sounds crazy. Or is it a smart climate solution? One person who knows a thing or two about growing plants under extreme conditions is Marcus Fink. The physicist has spent years researching how to grow food in space for astronauts on the ISS or future habitats. Today, he's bringing unusual crops to Austria. He's the co-founder of Agro Rebels. Their idea is simple. Climate change is already here. We may not stop it, but we can adapt. And that means questioning old habits. So olive farming in Austria, why not? I honestly never imagined you could harvest olives in Central Europe. Will it work? Like Agro Rebels, Matthias Velischitz believes olives could find a new home. He's preparing his trees for spring, pruning branches, thinning the canopy, all to help them bear fruit. His family has always farmed fruits and vegetables, but for Matthias, olives are an investment in the future. He has nearly 100 trees, now 7 years old. They produced their first harvest in 2024, just over a kilo. The thing is, olive trees take 5 to 7 years to bear fruit. So turning Austria into an olive-growing country is still a way off. Olive trees in the Mediterranean go back thousands of years. Over time, they've adapted perfectly to this climate. Some can live up to 4,000 years. They thrive in rocky soil with mild winters, hot summers, and rain in spring and autumn. Here, a single tree can yield between 15 and 200 kilos, depending on age, location, and care. On average, it's about 30 kilos. Spain is the world's top olive oil producer, with over 1 million tons per year. Then come Italy, Greece, Turkey, and Tunisia.

0: But at the same time, climate change with shifting weather patterns is putting more pressure on the Mediterranean.
1: The hardest time is July and August, when the olives are forming oil.
2: That's
1: when we run out of water. I even drilled down 80 metres and found nothing.
0: Milenko Zagorac has been growing olives for 20 years. His family tends about 1,000 trees on nearly 5 hectares in Polača in southern Croatia. Then came 2022. No rain, extreme heat. They had to buy water to keep the trees alive. My family and I managed to bring in 1 million litres of water. Around 700 to 800 litres for each tree, just to save the harvest in October. And if climate forecasts are right, years like this could become the norm. Every year, temperatures keep rising and records keep getting broken. According to the EU's Copernicus programme, Europe is the fastest warming continent on Earth. Olive oil has a reputation as a healthy fat. And so new markets are emerging. In India, for example, a health-conscious middle class is driving demand for imported olive oil. So what can people around the Mediterranean who rely on olive trees do? Croatian researcher Tatiana Klepo is looking for answers.
3: We need to find something that is genetically adapted to severe weather changing. The main solution lies in all varieties, trees that we can find all over the Mediterranean related to olive growing, of course.
0: This olive tree is 1,500 years old, and it may hold important clues. For centuries, it survived everything nature could throw at it. Older varieties often have much greater genetic diversity than modern high-yield trees, and that could make them more resilient. Heat-resistant trees, whether ancient or newly cultivated, for example from Tunisia, could also play a role. But developing those trees takes time. So are new growing regions the future? Like Austria? This started as an experiment. And if you don't believe in it, there's no point in experimenting. There are about 300 to 400 olive varieties. I focused on those from colder parts of southern Europe. In the end, only 30 varieties were left. And at first, even the rebels were skeptical. I wasn't even sure the olives would ripen here, or if we'd find varieties that mature early enough to produce fruit. But slowly, the experiment is paying off. Today, more than 7,000 olive trees are growing in Austria, and another 2,000 are planned for 2026. And that's not all. Together with Vienna's Boku University, we're developing a truly Austrian olive variety. Olive trees and olive oil made in Austria. And one day, that could really pay off. Because olive oil has become expensive. After extreme heat waves across the Mediterranean, harvests collapsed in 2023. Spain, the world's largest producer, harvested only about half its usual amount. Prices doubled. In Germany, olive oil was 45% more expensive in 2024 than the year before. And they still haven't returned to previous levels. Demand for high-quality olive oil is still strong. Now, Austria just has to prove it can deliver. But if Austria's experiment works, does that mean the Mediterranean loses out? Researcher Tatiana Klepo says the future will be challenging, especially for farmers. But she believes the answer lies in the olive tree itself.
3: The beauty of olive tree, it's very, very resistant. And I believe it will resist for so many, many, many, many years to come and to adapt to climate change.
0: Optimists in the Mediterranean, pioneers in Austria, and a tree tough enough to withstand a changing world.
4: One of our viewers told us that after watching our recent story on the kites in Delhi, they found an injured bird and they contacted the same rescue team that we'd featured. We love it when things work out like that.

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1: What's new? We'll tell you.
2: We are happy. We are happy that we are back home.
1: What's the story? We have it.
3: Getting a visa is more difficult than finding gold, really.
1: What's it to you?
4: They have dreams for here and beyond for their future.
1: In-depth stories and issues that are being discussed across the continent. DW News Africa. In 30 minutes. New era, new ideas. Conceived by visionaries. Constructed by engineers. They've long been a reality on the streets. We present the revolution of mobility. REV. In 90 minutes.

0: A video diary from the front. An elite Ukrainian soldier battling Russian forces, capturing it all on his phone.
1: They don't spare their people, they just move forward. Once one group is wiped out, another one comes. Some die, but others press on. Eventually, they reach our positions.
0: Will the horrors of war break him?
1: I really want to preserve my soul in a place where everything disappears.
0: Starts June 6th on DW.
2: Ich bin eigentlich in einer ganz glücklichen Lage. Ich habe das gefunden, was ich immer machen wollte in meinem Leben.
3: Anja Niedringhaus ist die erste deutsche Fotografin, die einen Pulitzer bekommt.
4: An excellent photographer.
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0: This is DW News and these are our top stories. The World Health Organization has launched a $500 million plan to fight the Ebola epidemic in Central Africa. Nearly 400 cases have been confirmed in the Democratic Republic of the Congo, with more than 60 deaths. Uganda has reported other cases. The WHO says it's trying to keep pace as the disease spreads. The US military says its forces boarded a tanker that had been sanctioned by Washington for carrying Iranian oil. The stateless vessel Divina was intercepted in the Indian Ocean. The US has blockaded Iranian ports, while Iran has effectively closed the Strait of Hormuz to shipping since the war began in February. A stray Ukrainian sea drone has exploded near an oil terminal in the Romanian Black Sea port of Constanta. Ukraine's foreign ministry says Russian jamming signals caused the explosive-laden device to veer off course. Romanian authorities were warned and the area was evacuated with no casualties. Three other drones also self-detonated outside the port.
1: Nila was born out of wedlock in Iran. Officially, that doesn't happen. This film is about a mother's love and a misogynistic system. Nila's dream in the Garden of Eden starts June 27th on DW.
2: Europe has a blind spot, and it's called North Korea. For years, the Pyongyang regime was dismissed as a faraway problem, an isolated dictatorship with little relevance or threat to the security of Europe. But it's time for a rethink, and fast.
3: North Korea is way too dangerous to be further ignored. We need to put North Korea on the agenda, on the political agenda, also and especially now as Europeans. We cannot simply wait for the US to solve this issue for us. But since we are directly threatened by the North Koreans now, in the cyberspace, in the non-proliferation field, but also through their military support of Russia's war against Ukraine, we need to deal with this country as a serious security threat.
2: That's Eric Balbach. He's a Korea expert at the German Institute for International and Security Affairs. Eric's been helping me break down why Europe needs to take North Korean leader Kim Jong-un seriously. After all, his troops are fighting on European soil. They're helping Russia in its war on Ukraine. Kim Jong-un has forged a strategic partnership with Russian President Vladimir Putin, and that's reshaping the continent's threat landscape. And they're bankrolling all of this through cyber attacks in Europe and beyond. So has Europe been asleep at the wheel? And more importantly, how can it reduce the threat? But first, how did we get here?
3: North Korea is now a much bigger threat to Europe than it was 10 years ago. First element, of course, is North Korea's support of Russia's war against the Ukraine. But at a critical time in 2023, it allowed Russia of course, to go back into the offense, especially in the Kursk region, where the North Korean soldiers were deployed to mainly. And it also allowed them to keep up their firepower through the massive North Korean export of weapons. And that was not only artillery shells, it was also ballistic missiles. And of course, that came in a situation in which Russian stockpile was severely decreasing. That's the first element to it. The second element, of course, is North Korea's increased cyber threat. If we read the latest report of the EU Cybersecurity Agency, we see that or read that North Korea is the third most state-sponsored cyber actor against Europe, following only China and Russia. Where North Korea is in a much better position today strategically than it was 10 years ago. I mean, 10 years ago, North Korea was under harsh sanctions. And of course, that is fundamentally different today. North Korea has achieved one of its major objectives, namely the weakening of the sanctions regime, a better strategic position, more flexible, more room for strategic maneuvering. And all that they achieved without engaging in another round of denuclearization talks. It was North Korea that lended political support very early on to Russia's aggression against Ukraine. And Russia paid this back by politically supporting North Korea. And that meant not only to basically work against

any new sanctions that have been adopted in the Security Council. They achieved this also by closer military cooperation with Russia, meaning they are in a much better position now economically, financially, due to the massive amount of money they made.

0: moment. The Russians needed weapons, especially in 2023, 2024, when their stockpile seriously depleted. They needed weapons, they needed support through manpower, and this is what the North Koreans offered them. And the North Koreans, in return, received both financial support, but also humanitarian support in form of deliveries of food, of energy. They apparently also received military support from the Russians to perfect their missile program, their space program, and also, of course, through the massive support of the Russians in or import of North Korean weapons, that also meant that North Korean defense industrial base also further grows.
1: But here's the part that might surprise people. The turning point in all of this didn't start with weapons or cyber attacks or even Russia. It started with diplomacy, specifically when it broke down. Let's go back to the meetings between Donald Trump in his first term in office and Kim Jong-un. What happened there?
0: We all remember the 2017 times of fire and fury and little rocket men and my nuclear button is bigger than yours. The back and forth between Trump and Kim Jong-un, basically, which then led through South Korean mediation to a so-called summit diplomacy between the two countries, meaning repeated meetings between Donald Trump and Kim Jong-un during Donald Trump.

0: Trump's first term, and a relatively, let's say, relatively successful Singapore summit was then preceded by the second summit in Hanoi, which was, to the North Koreans, much more than a failed diplomatic endeavor, than a failed diplomatic meeting. It was a critical juncture for the North Koreans. The way Hanoi failed, the Hanoi summit failed, for Kim Jong-un, it was very, very strategically dangerous time for Kim Jong-un. This travel back to North Korea with nothing, basically to bring to the North Koreans. And this failed summit for North Korea was the beginning of a whole new foreign and security policy strategy that the North Koreans basically made public in 2021. They shifted away from dialogue with the US and South Korea, but also with the Europeans. Everything stopped from then on. And they leaned closer towards Russia and China. Russia and China being willing and more open to have better relations with North Korea. And the geostrategic, geopolitical context played in North Korea's hands through both the increasing US-China conflict, which made North Korea more interesting for China then as a state in the Indo-Pacific state. And of course, the invasion of the Ukraine by the Russians then brought these two countries also closer together. It's not an ideologically based relationship, but it has at least elements of an alliance. And this is what we can see in the document Kim Jong-un and Vladimir Putin signed, which has a defensive clause in it, meaning that if one country is attacked, the other will support it militarily. I'm very skeptical if the Russians would simply honor this commitment, because through the alliance system with South Korea, that of course would mean the Russians would have to fight against the Americans.
1: Let's dive into North Korea's cybersecurity threat now. What exactly are they up to, and who are they targeting?
0: These cyber attacks are mainly information gathering campaigns, but also malware campaigns, as well as so to get access to certain institutions, defense companies, for example, but also experts working on North Korea, government-related institutions, and the other side of North Korean cyber activities in Europe is to make money through bitcoins, for example, and gathering. I mean, if we look at the at last year, we saw huge attacks by the North Koreans, not only in Europe, but globally. And they gathered billions of dollars worth of cryptocurrency, which then, of course, have to be transferred into legal currency. This is another challenge in its own. But it only goes to show how sophisticated North Korea has become in this area. And we can trace this back mainly also due to the massive international sanctions, which led the North Koreans to look for other ways to make money, to support and finance their military complex.
1: So North Korea has been filling its pockets, robbing billions through illegal cyber activities. But what have European governments and institutions been doing to stop them?
0: In the broader scale, I would say that we still don't really grasp how active North Korea has become in the European space here. There are activities and there are intelligence sharing activities between, for example, European countries like Germany and the South Koreans, especially on North Korean cyber threats. There are things which are ongoing, especially in the European and the EU context. We have a cyber dialogue with the South Koreans where we share on a very regular basis, and a digital partnership where we share especially those things with the South Koreans on a regular basis. In the context of NATO, South Korea is a member of NATO's cyber security cluster of excellence. So in the multilateral context, a lot is happening. On the broader scale, I would say we still underestimate what the North Koreans are capable of, and that this is a state-driven strategy. This is a state-sponsored, state-financed strategy, and we have to take this very seriously.
1: So what does taking it seriously look like?
0: Well, first of

0: Well, we need the infrastructure basically in place and the institutional infrastructure in place to actually go deeper in our security cooperation with the South Koreans, with the Japanese, with the Australians and so forth. We now have since, I think, December 2024, a so-called security and defense partnership with the South Koreans, between the EU and South Korea. And of course, this takes time to implement. But it's a good sign. Space security, maritime security, cyber security, non-proliferation, all these things, we have a structured dialogue with the South Koreans. There are things already going on, but a lot more needs to be done. One of the major steps, concrete, tangible steps the EU should take and EU member states should take, is to finalize a security information agreement with the South Koreans that allows for much deeper intelligence sharing with that country. The Russians support the North Koreans in their military modernization as well, which is then a direct threat. It's crucial that we have these agreements in place that allow for very deep intelligence sharing. This is one step, and the next step would also be we have to prepare in the context of NATO, for example, also in the context of the EU, for all scenarios on the Korean Peninsula. What would we do if a military conflict would break out? These scenario plannings too are, I think, very, very important.
1: So how should the West approach North Korea?
0: North Korea today is not the North Korea of 2018, 2019, when we last dealt with that country diplomatically. North Korea considers itself now as a full-fledged nuclear power. It even gets political support in this position by the Russians now. The Russian foreign minister acknowledged that North Korea is now a nuclear power and that there is no, let's say, how did he mention it? He said something like, it makes no sense to have denuclearization dialogue with the North Koreans any longer because North Korea is now a nuclear power. So I'm not sure if the North Koreans would agree to any dialogue that is that has a clear objective of denuclearizing North Korea. I'm not sure if we are strategically in a better place if Donald Trump and Kim Jong-un meet again only on the top, because I think this was one of the major weaknesses of this previous summit diplomacy, that we had summit diplomacy, but not a stable working level base that would prepare the summits, that would, you know, actually deal with the details of something so sensitive as a denuclearization of a country, which we don't have any historical parallels for.
1: I think we've learned that Pyongyang is more entrenched, more connected, and more capable than it was just a few years ago. It's impacting Europe through war, cyber operations, and strategic alliances. It's no longer a faraway problem, but instead a highly complex and evolving threat, and one Europe is only just beginning to confront. I'm Pablo Folie-Elias. I'll see you again soon.
2: Российская агрессия, ситуация в Украине. Мы будем в прямом эфире.

0: Travel planning without the internet, smartphones and artificial intelligence? Almost unthinkable nowadays. We'll show you which apps are truly helpful, what artificial intelligence can do, and how autonomous systems and robots could shape the way we travel in the future.
1: The smartphone is your best travel companion. From planning to booking to packing, we highlight the essential apps a traveler must have. TripIt, AllTrails,
2: Perk, Hotel Tonight, Rome to Rio.
0: There's an almost overwhelming number of travel apps out there to choose from. It's not easy to keep track of them all or to find which work best for you.
1: The development of apps is progressing rapidly. Here are my recommendations sorted by categories.

0: 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This app has become very popular as a travel planner.
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1: 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Travel apps are part of a large and fast-changing market that is also attracting growing interest from tourism researchers.
3: Online experience, also wann fühlt sich eine App gut an? Da gibt's immer mehr so diesen Claim, the experience is the marketing. Und dann gibt es eben einen Shift, wo Menschen von der einen App zur anderen wechseln oder eben auch vom klassischen Unternehmen zum digitalen Unternehmen.
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1: Whether you prefer to travel by train, ferry, bus, plane or car, you're sure to find the right trip that suits your needs.
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1: With this app, you can navigate and share hikes, runs, bike rides and other activities using its GPS maps, detailed trail info and user reviews. These days, users can largely rely on providers to keep their apps up to date with the latest technology.
2: There are many popular platforms where you can book your stay. I like Hotel Tonight.
1: Hotel Tonight is particularly useful for those who need to book a hotel on short notice and make last-minute decisions. Many people like booking every detail of their trips, but that's not always a good thing.
3: Das Zufällige, das Überraschende, das, was das Abenteuer vielleicht auch ausmacht, das fällt halt ganz viel weg, dadurch, dass ich so viel vorher schon weiß. 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Und die Technik nimmt mir das ein Stück weit.
2: For many, the most complicated part is deciding what to carry and what you really need. And that brings us to packing.
1: I can do that quite well in my head, but there are also helpful tools out there. Packing apps like PackPoint or Packer. Such apps help you pack depending on the length of your trip, the weather, or activities at your destination.
2: I hope these apps make traveling easier for you, wherever and whenever you want to go.
1: Our next topic, AI bots. The cheapest flights, the best hotels, and the activities you enjoy most. AI travel bots promise to combine all of that effortlessly. But how well do they really work? Such AI tools can be very useful, especially for inspiration and initial planning, says US travel influencer Brie Roche.
4: Instead of having to utilize multiple different systems to find flights, to find hotels, especially things to do in specific locations, because that would require Googling and looking at multiple different blogs and then looking at reviews and then looking at, you know, different activity planners. You can now put it all into one system.
1: It saves time. While traditional search engines tend to provide only a general overview, AI travel bots create personalized itineraries based on individual preferences and even leave room for breaks. When using them, the key is to be precise about what it is you want.
4: I want to relax, I want a slow day, but I want to take in the art in, say, Rome. Then it can suggest to me, this is the art museum you want to visit, and these are the two coffee shops you might want to consider, and this is the time of day that's good for you. So I have found that AI can actually relieve some of the pressure and some of the stress of feeling like I have to see everything, because I know I'm getting to see the one thing I really want to.
1: AI systems filter information from various sources, from major booking platforms to social media content. AI can then sort these results according to personal preferences.

0: such as price or recency, and present users with the most relevant information first.
1: Social media is where the inspiration happens a lot, but to go from that inspiration down to something which is very tangible that you can do, this is where AI can really finish that missing piece.
0: For example, the AI travel bot Layla AI works with more than 1,500 travel influencers. Their content is then curated by an internal team. Videos play a central role.
1: Video format is the way to also discover travel. And that's why in Layla AI, you can basically just ask, show me the best places to go in a safari, and then we will bring you the best videos from social media.
0: But be careful, AI tools can hallucinate and come up with outdated or even incorrect information. That's something 25% of participants in a recent study about the future of travel discovered.
2: Even if it's not a hallucination, your AI could be pulling from an older website, it could be pulling from older Google Maps, it could be pulling from older reviews. And so you just need to make sure that the place exists. And so I would just say a secondary Google search is enough.
0: The programs have a key advantage over newer AI travel bots. Over the years, they have already learned a lot about their users.
2: I've been utilizing ChatGPT for a few years now. And so when I was planning my trip to Mexico City, ChatGPT was able to say, hey, you may not want to go to this place because we know, like this restaurant, because they lean heavily on bananas and we know your husband is allergic to bananas. And that wasn't even anything I thought to ask for.
0: Whether sharing that much personal data is worth it is up to each person. But only then can AI travel bots truly plan a tailored holiday. It's not just AI, robots are also changing how we travel.
3: In der Hotellerie ist Robotik längst angekommen und ich gehe davon aus, dass wir das in den nächsten Jahren sehr viel mehr sehen werden.
0: Robots are a major topic in the travel industry. Although most robots are not modeled on humans, robotic systems are already widely used worldwide, especially in restaurants, hotels and airports. They deliver meals, transport luggage, clean both small and large areas efficiently, serve as information desks, and even handle surveillance tasks. Robots are increasingly taking over work that was once done by humans.
3: Alles, was Routine ist, das wird, denke ich, abgelöst werden durch Robotik. 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
4: Welcome to Autonomous, the first truly AI-powered hotel.
0: For now, these kinds of robots are still relatively rare and often used for their fun factor.
5: I think he's so fun. I think he's so smart. It's fun to have something to talk to.
0: Otto is the name of the concierge robot at a hotel in Las Vegas in the United States.
6: So basically, Otto knows anything from booking to housekeeping to how many towels to how you took your salad, how you take your coffee, to what issues you have in your life, to what opinion he needs, like what do you need from him as a support. He's everything in real time for everybody, and that's the power of him. So he starts as your concierge, but we want him to be much more than that.
0: Robots are not only meant to be useful helpers. There are plenty of examples of how they can be used in a more playful or visually striking way, even as DJs. Whether suitcases that follow their owners everywhere will actually become widely adopted remains to be seen. Despite being less visible to travelers, robots are being used behind the scenes.

0: Self-driving systems at airports are increasingly replacing conventional logistics, including here at London's Heathrow Airport, which is optimizing passenger transport with self-driving vehicles. Europe now has its first road-legal project for autonomous cars. The robo-taxi in Zagreb, Croatia, which started operating in early 2026. What do you think? Will apps, AI and robots completely change travel in the coming years? Will technology make travel better or take away the authenticity in how we travel? Share your thoughts in the comments.
1: Live. What's new? We'll tell you.
2: We are happy that we are back home.
1: What's the story? We have it.
3: Getting a visa is more difficult than finding gold, really.
1: What's it to you?
4: They have dreams for here and beyond for their future.
1: In-depth stories and issues that are being discussed across the continent. DW News Africa. Next. New era, new ideas. Conceived by visionaries. Constructed by engineers. They've long been a reality on the streets. We present the revolution of mobility. REV. In 60 minutes.

This is DW News Africa. Coming up on the program, an historic apology from the Vatican. The Pope has apologized for the Catholic Church's role in facilitating the transatlantic slave trade. We'll talk about this and the Pontiff's AI warning with a senior Vatican official. And we hear from Ghana's queer community after the country's parliament passed a bill that imposes prison terms for homosexuality and LGBT advocacy.

0: I'm Christine Mundwa. Welcome. Pope Leo has made a historic apology for the Vatican's role in permitting the transatlantic slave trade. Past popes gave European nations the right to enslave non-Christians, and more than 12 million black Africans were taken captive and brought to the Americas. Leo, the first US pope, is descended from both slaves and slave owners. His apology was made at the presentation of his first encyclical, Magnifica Humanitas, a manifesto about safeguarding humanity in an era of increasing reliance on artificial intelligence. But the Pope went further, drawing a link between the historic slave trade and what he called new forms of slavery and colonialism that the digital revolution is fueling. He also warned that some autonomous weapons systems are beyond human control.
1: Artificial intelligence needs to be disarmed. The word is strong, I know, but deliberately chosen because this moment needs words capable of attracting attention, awakening consciences, and indicating paths forward for humanity. Only together, those who design systems and those affected by them, richer countries and poorer ones, institutions and individuals, power centers and peripheries, will we be able to build a future, not for a privileged few, but for the entire human family.
0: One figure at the side of Pope Leo was Professor Leocadie Lushombo, a theologian. Originally from DRC, she criticizes tendencies toward neocolonialism. Africa, she said, does not exist merely to be mined and exploited.
2: Colonialism assumes new forms. It no longer dominates only bodies, but appropriates data, transforming personal

0: our lives into exploitable information, end of quote. Yes, AI can very easily be.
1: And Professor Lushombo is back in Berkeley, California, where she teaches at the Jesuit School of Theology of Santa Clara University. Welcome to DW News Africa, Professor. We will get to the point you were making on AI potentially being a new form of colonialism. But I want to first begin with Pope Leo apologizing for what he described as the Catholic Church's failure to protect Africans during the transatlantic slave trade. Can you remind us about the role the Church played at the time? And why did Pope Leo decide to make the apology now?
2: Pope Leo reminded the role of the Church in relation to slavery because just like all religious institutions, you know, the Church and the Catholic Church also, you know, failed to condemn slavery as it was happening and profited, you know, from slavery. And this, you know, throughout the years, the Church has been recognizing, so Pope Leo is not the first that actually recognized that failure to condemn slavery in the past. So previous Pope before him did the same thing. And the Church still recognizing that any form of slavery need to be condemned. You know, and that's why apologizing for the failure to not condoning it, you know, as much as it deserved to be condemned, and not get involved because, you know, every institution literally, you know, was involved in slavery throughout history.
1: Understood. In Magnifica Humanitas, Pope Leo is warning that artificial intelligence is leading to new forms of slavery. Can you explain that for us?
2: Yes. So one of the forms AI is leading to is, and that Magnifica Humanitat underline, and that is very much related to slavery. It's the keeping people in condition of dependence, right? So slavery has this one characteristic of controlling human consciences, and AI tend to play that role. So Magnifica Humanitat is reminding that to be cautious in relation to that. And another aspect is the fact that workers are being used in many ways, predominantly women, working class. Are being exploited, right? Given, minimum wages or nothing at all, And another aspect that is related to AI as it's related to the supply chain of mineral resources is, human trafficking and every aspect that is about commodification of persons.
1: Right.
2: So this aspect very much that picture what slavery looked like.
1: Right then, so what do you see, Professor, as the Catholic Church's role in governing, if I can use that word, artificial intelligence, coming off of the Pope saying there was this historic injustice in the form of the transatlantic slave trade that we benefited from, we didn't do enough to stand up for people, and now we are in this, sort of world where we're talking about this technology and the impact that it's having in communities like what you're describing for us. So what then becomes the Church's role in all of this as you see it?
2: The main role of the Church is really affirming human dignity wherever human dignity is being, overlooked. And the Church reminds that even since Pope Leo XIII, during the Industrial Revolution. So Pope Leo XIII did not really gather, different institutions that were involved in terms of, workers and exploitation of human beings, and Pope Leo XIV now has the opportunity in this time of modern era, artificial intelligence,

0: religions to gather different institutions. So the church doesn't mean to govern AI. You know, the church means to facilitate and underline the principle of subsidiarity that is that has always been teaching, where everyone has a say and everyone has to gather on the table. And this is another aspect of the synodal church that the church has embraced since Pope Francis, right? So people need to get together, you know, on the table and discuss, you know, how we can use artificial intelligence for the common good rather than the other way around, right? Rather than artificial intelligence to damage, you know, the common good.
1: Understood.
0: So, and that the church is playing.
1: Understood. Pope Leo appointed you to the Dicastery of Integral Human Development, and that effectively makes you one of the most senior female voices in the Vatican. Perhaps tell us about the work that you do in that role, what it entails, but also how does it feel having that responsibility?
0: Well, it feels very responsible, right? And also it feels being a church, you know, being a member of the church, you know. So it's a wonderful experience. And again, the experience where you have the opportunity to embody, right, the principle of participation, the principle of responsibility, that is for us all to embody. So this is my way of doing it. So I'm very grateful to be part of this. And all that is possible to learn through the dicastery. And another way is, you know, I'm a teacher you know, I have been teaching, you know, Catholic social teaching and economics. I have been teaching Christian ethics and migration and political theology. So what is coming up through the dicastery is like, you know, bringing all that together and, you know, to teach really from the global perspective, which is one of the vision of Santa Clara University. So I really feel, you know, responsible in that sense, in terms of participating in this, you know, global vision of affirming once more human dignity.
1: Well, thanks for that and for your time, Professor Leo Kadi Lushombo.
0: Thank you so much. Thank you.
2: In Nigeria, an AI-themed film is bringing that conversation home, showing how AI could help solve everyday challenges and inspire innovation. Make Mation, widely described as Africa's first feature film focused on artificial intelligence, is using storytelling to explore what an African AI future could look like. DW's Amaka Okoye reports.
3: My father is a welder and my mother sells akara. So I have no choice but to hustle and actually make it.
4: Who gets to imagine the future? In Nigeria, a new film is trying to answer that question by placing Africa at the center of the artificial intelligence debate. Make Mation tells the story of Zara, a young woman who discovers how to use AI not just to improve her own life, but to help her community.
5: Yes.
3: Check your spam. My name is Zara Sodengi. I'm 17 years old, and I am the first of four children.
4: The film premiered in Nigeria last year and is now touring international festivals, adding an African perspective to a conversation often dominated by Silicon Valley and global tech giants.
6: You are all here in an experimental...
4: But for its creator, the goal was not simply to showcase innovation.
6: To make Mation.
7: I made the film to become Africa's contribution to the global artificial intelligence agenda. I made the film to be able to spark up conversations, stimulate interest, drive passion, and represent Africa's voice at the intersection of cultural storytelling, artificial intelligence, complex problem solving.
8: We're ready when you are.
4: Toyosi Akarele Ogunsiji is a filmmaker with a background in education.

0: imagination and AI policy. She says imagination plays a critical role in shaping who gets included in the future of technology. If young people do not see themselves reflected in innovation, she warns, the risk being left behind.
1: So I knew that AI would become extremely disruptive. The extent to which I did not know, but I did not want Nigeria to play catch up when the world was already moving forward. It had to be placed right in the hands and the hearts of young people, especially young girls.
0: The film highlights both the promise and the challenges of artificial intelligence on the continent. Imagination may open the door, but it does not guarantee access. For many across Africa, the bigger question is not what AI can do, but who gets to use it, build it, and benefit from it. Akarele Ogunsiji says many of the global conversations around AI remain out of reach for everyday people.
1: We're talking about AI governance, AI ethics, AI safety, and these concepts are right above the heads of the ordinary person on the streets of Lagos, or the streets of Kwara, or the streets of Kano, or the streets of Rivers State, right? So I really wanted ordinary people, because I understood as far back as 8 years ago that of all the technologies of the fourth industrial revolution, artificial intelligence had the most radically transformative potential.
0: And even as the film celebrates that potential, it also challenges the hype surrounding the technology. During production, the team confronted the limits of AI firsthand.
1: AI doesn't feel, AI doesn't speak, AI doesn't think. It is trained to regurgitate what it has been given.
0: MakeMation does not offer simple answers to complex questions about inequality, access, and technological power. But it does offer something equally important, a vision, a future where young Africans like Zara are not just consumers of technology, but creators shaping it.
2: Ghana's queer community says it is under increasing pressure following the recent passage of a bill that criminalizes same-sex related activities. The legislation seeks to punish members of the LGBTQ community as well as organizations accused of promoting or supporting such activities. Although the bill is yet to be signed into law by the president, many within the community say they are already facing threats and living in fear. Isaac Kaleji in Accra spoke to one member of the community who says they are in distress.
3: Fear and uncertainty has become the norm for Stephen. Since Parliament passed an anti-LGBTQ bill last week, he's grown concerned about his personal safety as a queer person.
4: Every day, before you go to bed, you're already thinking, what's tomorrow going to be like? Is tomorrow going to be the day I am being attacked? Is tomorrow going to be the day I actually find myself wanting? You know, every day you wake up and you're just imagining, what's going to happen today? Am I going to be safe today? Am I going to, you know, go through the day without being attacked, without being discriminated on, without being stereotyped?
3: After previous attempts at criminalizing same-sex activity, Ghanaian lawmakers have now pushed through this bill that could send Stephen and others like him to jail for up to 3 years.
4: Bringing out a bill to criminalize people who are law-abiding in the society, you know, who pay their taxes, who participate in their democratic dispensations. I don't think a democratic state like Ghana should be bringing a bill to criminalize these people.
3: But the legislation goes beyond sexual minorities and also implicates people who support them through funding or advocacy. In fact, in most cases, citizens will be obliged to report any offenders or themselves risk imprisonment. Human rights activists warn that this bill would undermine Ghana's democratic progress.
5: Every society, when it starts becoming totalitarian, begins with its weakest members first, okay? And you got to understand that in the broad context of power, that the bully always goes for the weakest person they can bully. That is natural. And this is exactly what we are seeing. So if we open that floodgate where people can go to parliament and use the power of parliament to tinker and decide tomorrow, today might be LGBT conversation, tomorrow it could be something else. But if we open that window, we are actually opening up a pathway to authoritarianism down the road.
3: While the bill has a public support, there are still a few procedures ahead before it can be enacted, and that includes the president signing it into law. Stephen is hoping this period can stall or even reverse the bill. But in case that doesn't happen, he's making plans to go into hiding or even leave the country altogether.
2: With me in studio is Ghanaian musician Angel Maxine Opoku. Angel is a transgender woman and an advocate for LGBT plus rights in Ghana. Welcome to DW News Africa, Angel. Maybe let's just begin with you telling us a little bit about what life is like for people in the LGBT plus community in Ghana. What would people in the community be experiencing in terms of societal attitudes, but also perhaps representation in society?
6: So in the Ghanaian LGBT community, like, you have to be careful every day. It's a life of you waking up not knowing if somebody is going to report you because they suspect you. It's a life of you going out not knowing if you're going to come back home, if not attacked or hurt. And sometimes you have nice people in the society, and there are also people who are very homophobic and aggressive to the queer community. So it's a life of, like, trying to find a balance. There's danger, there's a weight on your shoulder every day, and that is how, like, living in Ghana looks like for queer people.
2: You identify as transgender, and I wanted to know when that started for you, that journey, and how people in your life responded to that.
6: I've always identified myself as a trans woman, because I'm growing up, I never identified myself as a gay man. And I would say I openly came out as I started transitioning and accepting who I am from 2016. That is when I started living my life as a woman, and I openly came out in 2019. And I would say it was very surprising to a lot of people, because people thought they would have seen the point where I started transitioning, and where they will have the right to come and tell me how I'm doing it and it's not nice and blah, blah. But I just came out, and that was it. And had a lot of backlash. I lost my job. My landlady sacked me from the house. It was a whole lot of chaotic moments for me coming out openly.
2: Yes. Right. And I just want now to get your reaction to Parliament in Ghana passing the Human Sexual Rights and Family Values Bill.
6: Well, when I heard that the bill was passed, in my head, I didn't know if I should cry or I should laugh or whatever. It was just a mixed feeling. But to me, with this bill, for me, I see it as a political propaganda in Ghana. And that is what everybody is seeing its play right now. And if you ask me about the bill has been passed now, but I strongly believe the president will not sign this bill. Mm-hmm. Yes, I see the president to be a very empathetic person. I think he's very well educated, and he understands what it means to live in fear in Ghana. So I don't think that the president will sign this bill.
2: Right. At the same time, the parliament seems to be essentially unanimous in its support for the bill. Is it correct to say that there's broad support in Ghana, this is among the public, for this bill?
6: there is support from the

0: public for this bill because people do not know that they themselves can go to prison if this bill is passed. The idea what has been, you know, presented to people is LGBT people want to get married. LGBT people want to sleep with kids. We just want to be promiscuous in the society. This is the idea people think it is. But they forget that it is their duty to report their own queer child. It is the duty of a mother to go and report their child if they are queer. There are so many things like this form of, if you have anal sex with somebody, whether man or woman, you go to prison. And this is not for just the queer community. It's for everybody. So people do not understand that this bill is coming for everybody.
1: And I just wondered, at what point is a society opening up to people who are different,
0: yeah,
1: versus outright homophobia?
0: Yeah. Okay, so I think that if we want to talk about the queer community has always existed in Ghana. It has been, like, it is part of our culture. We have a name for it, meaning it is part of our culture. Like queer people, we call Kojo Besia, we have Supi, we have Sasu. It is part of our culture. It's just that growing, as it keeps, people start identifying and living their lives fully, it makes people uncomfortable to and accept that these people were part of the society. And I think with the use of social media, you know, a lot of things have come out. People are now being able to, you know, be bold to identify themselves on social media. And this is what people are not happy about because they feel that the community should hide and shrink.
1: Right. I mean, just in terms of your activism, could you give us a sense of just what you want to achieve ultimately? I know you've done a lot in terms of against this particular bill and the one that was before it. But overall, what is it that you would like for your country and your community?
0: For my country, I want them to know that queer people have existed among us and we have been there. Nothing has changed. I just accept that we all coexist and we live together as we used to live before. Before the introduction of this bill, even though it wasn't 100% safe place to live as a queer person, it wasn't as dangerous as it is now. I just want people to coexist, people to live, people to just accept people to just be who they want to be. And that perception of queer people want to get married, that is why we are fighting against the bill. No. This is not it. We just want our safety and security. We just want to live freely like any other Ghanaian without any tag. And that is all.
1: All right. Well, Angel Maxine Opoku, thank you.
0: Thank you.
1: And that's it for now. Be sure to check out our other stories on dw.com/Africa. See you next time. Bye-bye.

era, new ideas. Conceived by visionaries. Constructed by engineers. They've long been a reality on the streets. We present the revolution of mobility. REV. In 30 minutes. Re-examining some football prejudices. A revolutionary experiment turns everything upside down. Men play on a gigantic field with oversized goals and a

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That is what women have to do in every game. So honestly, who are the real heroes on the field? Tomorrow, today, in 90 minutes.

0: 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Let's do it.
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3: 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Can an increasingly divided world unite? We all see things from a different perspective. We may argue or disagree. But if we listen, speak, and learn from one another on the basis of facts and unbiased information, anything is possible. Only together can we find solutions to the challenges of our time. Because together, we see.

0: This is DW News and these are our top stories. The World Health Organization has launched a $500 million plan to fight the Ebola epidemic in Central Africa. Nearly 400 cases have been confirmed in the Democratic Republic of the Congo, with more than 60 deaths. Uganda has reported other cases. The WHO says it's trying to keep pace as the disease spreads. The US military says its forces boarded a tanker that had been sanctioned by Washington for carrying Iranian oil. The stateless vessel Divina was intercepted in the Indian Ocean. The US has blockaded Iranian ports, while Iran has effectively closed the Strait of Hormuz to shipping since the war began in February. A stray Ukrainian sea drone has exploded near an oil terminal in the Romanian Black Sea port of Constanta. Ukraine's foreign ministry says Russian jamming signals caused the explosive-laden device to veer off course. Romanian authorities were warned and the area was evacuated with no casualties. Three other drones also self-detonated outside the port.
1: The Albanian island of Sazan was once a secret Cold War military base. Today, its pristine beaches are open to the public in summer, but that could change if Jared Kushner gets his way. U.S. President Trump's son-in-law wants to build a luxury resort there, but the wildlife and the public protests, they may get in the way.
2: Albania is not for sale. Albania belongs to the Albanian people, and we decide what we want to do here.
1: Also coming up on the day, Pope Leo visits Spain this weekend, why Prime Minister Pedro Sanchez may be hoping for a miracle.

I'm Brent Goff in Berlin. To our viewers watching on PBS in the United States, streaming on YouTube, and to all of you around the world, welcome. We begin the day with power, money, and Europe's poorest country. In Albania, thousands of protesters have demonstrated in the capital, Tirana, over a planned development linked to Jared Kushner, the son-in-law of U.S. President Donald Trump and the husband of Ivanka Trump. Now, the project involves Sazan Island and the Vjosar Nata Delta coastal area, one of Albania's